a former president, you are not forgotten. Just look at those cars going by. Not as many as yesterday, replied Coolidge. There were 163 then. Unfortunately, many leaders get chapped lips from kissing the mirror. They worship their self-creation too much. I have a different way of talking about ego in my speeches. If you think you're indispensable, I tell people, stick your finger in a bowl of water and watch the hole it leaves when you pull it out. World Ego Awareness Day is May 11th. I'm not saying that all ego is bad. Everyone should have enough confidence, ego, to stand on their own. It's what defines you and is your spark, your creativity, and your individuality. Drive, passion, and excitement are all good. Where people get into trouble with ego is when it is misused. This lesson was drilled into my head by my parents, who made sure their brash son knew what they thought about conceited people. Perhaps this is where my fondness for aphorisms comes from. I can still hear them saying, "Don't hang your hat higher than you can reach. Swallow your pride occasionally. It's non-fattening." And my dad's stern advice, "It is far better to have other people say how great you are." Lex Fridman, American computer scientist and a podcaster, said, "Ego is a drug. Use in moderation, if at all." Dealing with people who have strong egos can be challenging, but it's a common situation in both professional and personal environments. Here are some strategies to effectively manage these interactions. When interacting with someone with a strong ego, it's important to remain calm and not let their behavior provoke you. Keeping your composure helps you maintain control of the situation. People with strong egos often want to feel heard and understood. By actively listening and acknowledging their points, you can diffuse tension and create a more collaborative environment. Focus on shared goals or interests. Highlighting common objectives can help redirect the conversation towards productive outcomes and away from ego-driven conflicts. It's important to establish clear boundaries to prevent being overshadowed by someone else's ego. Be assertive about your own needs and contributions. Try to understand the underlying motivations for their behavior. Sometimes a strong ego can be a mask for insecurity. Showing empathy can help build a more positive relationship. Always communicate with respect, even if you disagree. This approach can help de-escalate potential conflicts and foster mutual respect. Engaging in power struggles can be counterproductive. Instead, focus on solutions and outcomes rather than winning an argument. Recognize and utilize the strengths that often accompany a strong ego, such as confidence and leadership abilities, to benefit the team or project. Dealing with people with strong egos requires patience, empathy, and strategic communication. By focusing on common goals and maintaining respect, you can turn potentially challenging interactions into opportunities for collaboration and growth. As personal trainer Tony Horton advises, don't let your ego get in the way of your success. In a bustling office, there was a manager named Bob who was known for his larger-than-life ego. Bob loved to boast about his achievements and often reminded everyone that he was the best at everything. One day, Bob decided to organize a team-building exercise. He gathered everyone in the conference room and announced, "Today we're going to have a contest to see who can build the tallest tower using only spaghetti and marshmallows. Of course, I'll be participating, so the rest of you better bring your A game." The team got to work, and Bob, with his usual flair, began constructing his tower. He narrated every move. Watch and learn, folks. This is how a true master

0: master does it. As the contest went on, Bob's tower grew taller, and so did his confidence. Just as he was about to place the final marshmallow on top, he declared, "Behold, the tallest tower ever built in this office." Suddenly, the entire structure wobbled and collapsed into a sticky mess. The room fell silent and then erupted in laughter. Bob, with marshmallow stuck to his nose, sheepishly grinned and said, "Well, I guess even the best can have an off day." All right, here's McKay's moral. Ego trips have a dangerous destination. All right, that article was titled, "Your Ego Should Be Left at Door." All right, next up from Ken Colbert, his article is titled, "How to Protect Your Home Wi-Fi Device, a Top Target for Hackers." Here's the question. Is there a way to tell if someone has hacked into my home Wi-Fi network without me knowing? Here's the answer. The unsettling answer is that most people would never know, and that's exactly what makes it such an effective target. Unlike a break-in that leaves visible signs of damage, a compromised home router typically keeps working just fine. Your internet stays on, your devices connect normally, and nothing obviously seems wrong. Meanwhile, someone else may be quietly using your network for purposes you'd rather not be associated with. Was that FBI warnings? The FBI flagged this problem earlier this year when it identified nearly 1,200 home routers and other devices that had been secretly recruited into a criminal network. Those compromised routers were sold as residential proxies, essentially renting out your home internet connection so that criminals could hide their identity while committing cyber crimes. All right, how to check? Start with your router's device list. Log into your router's dashboard by using the associated app or by typing 192.168.1.1 or 192.168.0.1 into a browser and logging into the administrative interface. Once you're in, look for a section called Connected Devices or Device List. 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Anything you don't recognize is worth investigating. Keep in mind that device names aren't always obvious, so don't jump to conclusions without thoroughly investigating. If you aren't familiar or comfortable with the router tools, you can use an app on your smartphone called Fing, and you can get that at www.fing.com/app to scan your network. All right, so here's the question. Are you an easy target? The more important question, though, isn't just whether you've been hacked. It's whether your router is making it easy. Two things leave most home routers wide open. The first is the administrator password. Every router ships with a factory default login, often something as simple as admin/admin, and most people never change it. That password controls your entire network, and attackers know the defaults for every major brand. Changing it takes about 2 minutes and closes one of your most common entry points. The second is firmware. Your router runs software that develops security vulnerabilities over time. Just like any other device, unlike your phone, it never reminds you to update. So you need to learn how to check for updates and apply them. Routers that have reached end-of-life status and no longer receive security updates are especially easy targets, and many households are running models that are close to a decade old. If yours falls into that category, replacement is worth considering regardless of whether it still connects your devices reliably. A router that works isn't necessarily a router that's secure. It's the front door to every device in your home, your computers, phones, cameras, and smart speakers, and most people haven't checked the lock in years. Either take the time to learn how to log in, audit your connected devices, change your admin password, and check for firmware updates, or have a trusted tech resource come to your home to check these very important locks in your digital home. All right, that's Ken Colburn's article titled How to Protect Your Home Wi-Fi Device, a top target for hackers. All right, next up from the business pages, an article by Kalia Hall titled U.S. Hybrid Sales Soar Along with Gas Prices. Many American car buyers are gravitating to hybrid vehicles to offset the recent surge in gas prices from the Iran war, according to fresh industry sales data and dealers. U.S. hybrid sales rose 37% in the 2 months since the Middle East conflict began at the end of February, according to data from research firm Motor Intelligence. That outpaced the sales growth of the overall car market, which was up 15% in that period. But fully electric cars have not attracted the same level of consumer interest, even as U.S. gasoline prices topped $4, hitting a four-year high in late April, according to data from AAA. U.S. sales of EVs rose just 11% in the 2 months since the war began, below the broader sales pace, Motor Intelligence figures show. EV sales remain far below where they were a year ago, still depressed following the expiration last fall of a $7,500 federal tax credit. U.S. shoppers' relative apathy toward EVs diverges from the trend in Europe, where electric sales are booming amid higher fuel prices. There are many more affordable EVs on sale in Europe, where tailpipe emissions rules are far more stringent than in the United States. In the United Kingdom, EV sales jumped 79% in the 2 months after the Iran conflict began, a sharper increase than the broader market. Germany's sales of fully electric cars also outpaced the overall industry, rising 39% in that span. Analysts and dealers point to several reasons why hybrids, which use a lithium-ion battery and electric motor to assist the gas engine, saving fuel, have become the go-to option for U.S. shoppers seeking a green vehicle. Hybrids are generally less expensive than EVs, and there are more models to choose from. Also, owners do not have to learn a new technology that requires them to change their daily routine, like plugging in a vehicle at night. People were already interested in hybrids before gas prices started to go up, said Kevin Roberts, director of economic and market intelligence at online marketplace Car Gurus. Digital shopping data shows growing consumer interest in both hybrids and EVs. Of all vehicle searches on the Car Gurus site in April, 14% were for hybrids, up from 12% in the previous month. EV searches accounted for 5%, up from 3.4%. Customers are really looking at every penny, said car dealer Brad Sowers, who has Kia, Stellantis, and General Motors stores in the St. Louis area. At his Kia dealership, hybrids accounted for 35% of overall sales in April, up from around 30% in March. Toyota Motor Corp has benefited from the growing popularity of hybrids, a technology it pioneered in the late 1990s with the introduction of the Prius. In the past couple of years, Toyota has moved to hybrid-only offerings on two of its top sellers, the RAV4 SUV and Camry sedan. In the 2 months since the Middle East conflict began, Toyota's electrified sales in the United States grew 34%, a level that mostly reflects the growing hybrid business, along with a relatively small number of full EVs. Toyota's overall U.S. sales grew 23% in that span. The rise in fuel prices has not fazed some shoppers. The number of large pickup trucks purchased in March and April rose 20% from February before the war, according to Catalyst IQ, which sells data services to dealerships. Okay, that article from Kalia Hall was titled U.S. Hybrid Sales Soar Along with Gas Prices. Next up, we go to the sports pages, an article titled Suns Can Relate to Lakers Frustration versus OKC, and this is by Dwayne Rankin. Way back in November, Phoenix Suns all-star Devin Booker drew attention for his post-game comments about Oklahoma City's defense following a 123-119 road loss. The secret is out, Booker said. They do speed you up. They play aggressive. They'll grab, they'll hold. But it's never like when you're in a shooting position. It's always on the handle or on your drives when they get away with it. He wasn't the first to speak on this. The Los Angeles Lakers are the latest to vent after Thursday's 125-107 loss, May 7th, falling behind the defending NBA champions 2-0 in this Western Conference semifinal series. OKC won Game 3 on May 9th as well, 131-108 to go up 3-0. Game 4 is May 11th. I sarcastically said the other day that they're the most disruptive team without following, Lakers coach J.J. Redick said after Game 2. They have a few guys that foul on every possession, and all the good defenses do. They're hard enough to play, Redick later said. You've got to be able to call it if they foul, and they do foul. The Suns faced the Thunder a season high 9 times this season. Oklahoma City swept Phoenix in the first round of the playoffs. If any team understands how the Thunder play, it's the Suns. Phoenix's level of frustration reached a high point after Game 2 on April 22nd in Oklahoma City, in which Dillon Brooks and Booker snapped over the officiating. Y'all should be interviewing the officials, Brooks said after the game. That should be a new thing in the NBA. Officials got to explain themselves because it's getting ridiculous when you can see it. It starts getting fiery. No control out there. Now they're just whistling on one side. Booker took it a step further in calling out referee James Williams. In my 11 years, I haven't called out a ref by name, but James was terrible tonight, through and through, Booker said. It's bad for the sport, bad for the integrity of the sport. People are going to start viewing this as the WWE if they're not held responsible. Booker received a technical foul during the game, as did Brooks and Thunder guard Lou Dort on a double technical. The NBA later fined Booker $35,000 for public criticism of the officiating, but it also rescinded the technical fouls on Booker, Brooks, and Dort. I read it as you were right, but you can't say anything about it, Booker said after the Game 3 loss April 25th in Phoenix. It's a different game, Lakers forward Rui Hachimura said after the Game 2 loss while shaking his head. Moments after Game 2 ended, Lakers guard Austin Reeves had what amounted to a face-to-face conference call with lead official John Goble and referee Ben Taylor at half court, as LeBron James and several Lakers stood there showing support. Reeves explained after the game, feeling disrespected when he felt Goble yelled at him while he was trying to get position on a jump ball. Reeves had words for Goble during that moment, as Luka Doncic was the first Laker to come over and try to calm him down. Typical complaints about Oklahoma City range from Shai Gilgeous-Alexander drawing fouls to people feeling as if the Thunder flop to get fouls to being grabby on defense. Okay, guys got absolutely clobbered. Opponents often note being called for more fouls and shooting fewer free throws. The Lakers ended Game 2 with 26 fouls, 5 fewer than the Thunder. Los Angeles attempted 21 free throws, making 18. Oklahoma City made as many as the Lakers attempted, going 21 of 26. SGA gets, like, I don't even know, a touch foul, I guess, on a drive, Reddick said. There was a stretch on four straight possessions. Our guys got absolutely clobbered trying to make an entry pass to Jackson, and that's Jackson Hayes, and Jalen Williams is grabbing his jersey with both arms. Reddick further drove home his point by saying, James has the worst whistle of any star player I've ever seen, but added, this isn't specific to this officiating crew or this series. Gilgeous Alexander went 7-9 in game two, while James was just 4-4. James attempted one free throw in game one, which the Lakers lost 108-90. Gilgeous Alexander was just 2-3 that Cinco de Mayo night in Oklahoma City. Part of this is the Lakers sending a message in hopes of balanced officiating game three, and the Lakers shot 25 free throws in game three compared with only 10 attempts for the Thunder, and still were soundly beaten. But also part of the issue is that the Lakers are facing the best team in the league and feeling the odds against them. Doncic remains sidelined for LA with a hamstring injury. That's making this series even more challenging for the Lakers. But the Thunder are down their second best player in Jalen Williams, also with a hamstring injury, but continue to roll. Oklahoma City has established a style in the past 3 years that's led to having the NBA's best defense, a league-best 189 wins during that stretch, and Gilgeous Alexander, the reigning NBA MVP, receiving a respectful whistle. Usually the more physical team and the team that imposes their will more just wins, Gilgeous Alexander said after game two. That's probably why we won tonight. That's probably why we won the last game. We did a really good job, especially in the second half, of playing our style of basketball, being physical, pressuring them, making things uncomfortable. The Lakers committed 21 turnovers that led to 26 Oklahoma City points in game two. Los Angeles had 13 of those 21 turnovers in the second half, and the Thunder converted those into 17 points, outscoring the Lakers 68-49 after the break. You're not going to be perfect, Reeves said in a media scrum in the visiting locker room at Paycom.Center after game two. Try to eliminate the live ball turnovers when they get easy fast break layups or threes or dunks. In three games, the Lakers have 55 total turnovers. Oklahoma City has 76 points off those miscues. Phoenix can relate. The Suns committed 64 turnovers that resulted in 85 Thunder points in their series. The Suns took better care of the ball in game 3 and 4 in tallying just 23 total turnovers. Oklahoma City scored 29 points off those, but Gilgeous Alexander 42 in game 3, and the Thunder shooting 17 of 34 from 3 in game 4 doomed the Suns. Still forcing and scoring off turnovers, two categories in which Oklahoma City ranks top 3 in the NBA in the regular season and playoffs, leads to the same questions. Are the opponents too careless? Is Oklahoma City's defense really that good? Are the referees allowing the Thunder to get away with too much physicality? The post-game Game 2 comments from Thunder big Chet Holmgren, 2025-26 NBA Defensive Player of the Year, runner-up to unanimous winner San Antonio Spurs 7-4 phenom Victor Wembanyama, are worth noting when debating how Oklahoma City wins. We did a great job of being physical, but understanding when and where we can be physical, Holmgren said. You can be reckless out there if the goal is to just be physical. But I feel like we did a good job of kind of directing it to where we needed it to be. All right, that article from today's sports pages was titled Suns Can Relate to Lakers Frustration versus OKC. And that was by Dwayne Rankin. All right, we'll go to the news or the sports in brief. Reports. Kerr to remain Warrior coach on a 2-year deal. Steve Kerr has agreed to a 2-year contract to stay with Golden State after coaching the Warriors for the past 12 seasons, according to reports from ESPN and The Athletic. Kerr, who made $17.5 million this season, will remain the highest paid coach in the NBA annually per the reports. His contract expired this offseason. Kerr, 60, had been meeting for 2 weeks with Warriors controlling owner Joe Lacob and general manager Mike Dunleavy to determine the contract terms, per the reports. ESPN reported that money was secondary to making the best basketball decision in those conversations. Since his first season at the helm in 2014-2015, Kerr has guided the franchise to four titles, 2015, 2017, 2018, and 2022. He has a 604-353, that's a .631 percentage, regular season record, and a 104-48 playoff mark, which is .684. However, the Warriors missed the playoffs this season when they lost a play-in game against the Phoenix Suns. It is the second time in three seasons that the team didn't make the playoff field. Also, the Warriors were 37-45 to finish below .500 for just the second time in Kerr's tenure. All right, next up, Sabalenka exits Rome with injury concern ahead of French Open. Rome. Arena Sabalenka's French Open preparation suffered a setback following a third-round defeat by Soriana Kirstia at the Italian Open, with the world number one now looking to shake off an injury ahead of the Grand Slam that begins this month. Sabalenka needed treatment late in her meeting with Kirstia on Saturday before she fell 2-6, 6-3, 7-5 for her second defeat in three matches after a quarterfinal loss to Haley Baptiste at the Madrid Open last month. "I feel like I didn't play well from the beginning till the end. I started really well, but I dropped the level." Four-time Grand Slam champion Sabalenka said in Rome, "I felt like my body was limiting me from performing at the highest level." She stepped in and played incredible tennis. "She didn't really give me many opportunities. That was a tough one. But I guess we never lose, we only learn. So it's okay." Sabalenka's disappointing clay court swing follows a stellar run on hard courts, during which she captured the Brisbane title, reached the Australian Open final, and claimed back-to-back trophies in Indian Wells and Miami. And finally, Lundgaard wins first race since 2023 at Sanzio Grand Prix. All right, that's the sports in brief. All right, we're at the midway point of today's reading of the Arizona Republic for Monday, May 11th. I want to remind you that you are listening to Sun Sounds of Arizona. And remember, if you miss a program, you can get it on demand at sunsounds.org/broadcast info and audio on demand. And also, you can hear Sun Sounds on your Echo Dot or smart home device. All right, to get started in our last half hour, our first article we go to is by Ronald J. Hansen from the Arizona Republic and the USA Today Network, an article titled, "Senator Mark Kelly Sees Trump Flailing for Exit in Iran War." Senator Mark Kelly said President Donald Trump has moved from shifting rationales for his war with Iran to a search for how to save face in ending a conflict draining American military resources and consumers. Speaking to about 70 veterans at Chandler's VFW post 7401, Kelly, a Democrat from Arizona, joked about his ongoing legal battle over the illegal orders video that angered Trump and Pentagon Chief Pete Hegseth, and suggested the Iran war could stand alongside those in Vietnam and Afghanistan. "The administration took us into this war without a strategic goal, without a plan, without a timeline, without a way to get out of it," said Kelly, a member of the Senate Armed Services Committee. "We've seen other times when this has happened that we wind up in a conflict for years, or even in some cases, decades." Wearing his familiar military fatigues green jacket with an array of military and NASA patches, Kelly repeatedly went after Trump, whose approval ratings are setting modern lows And as Kelly faces more public questions about a 2028 presidential run, he punted on the White House question at least three times with the group, but remained on the attack with Trump. "They're flailing," Kelly said. "The president painted himself into a corner. It's really hard to get out because we have a Secretary of Defense that, in my view, is not qualified for the job." His goal in this conflict was just to drop as many bombs and shoot as many high-end missiles as we possibly can at as many targets. Now Trump is trying to figure out, how does he save face, Kelly said. "I'm going to continue to push this administration to try to get them to make smarter decisions. What I've seen so far has been," and that's an expletive here, "the war in Iran may have entered a new grayer phase on May 8th after the United States and Iran traded fire in the Strait of Hormuz amid a fraying ceasefire and peace negotiations that have yet to offer clear signs of an end. Congress has yet to approve prolonged fighting in Iran, and the White House has asserted that pause in fighting stops the clock on needing it. Trump," Kelly said, "is the man who, as a candidate, said he was smarter than the military's leaders." In a June 2016 appearance on CBS's Face the Nation, Trump was asked if he knew more about the terrorist organization called the Islamic State than the U.S. generals did. "They don't know much because they're not winning. That I can tell you," Trump said then. "I think they're not winning for a different reason. I think President Barack Obama is hurting them. From what I hear, it's being run from the White House." Kelly noted that Trump's military experience amounted to attending a military high school. "In my view, the problem is he doesn't take advice, and a lot of those folks around him are also yes men," Kelly said. "It's doubled down on an assertion Kelly made about Hegseth as well, and it is among the items the government claims Kelly has said to undermine the military's chain of command." Kelly drew a smattering of applause when he joked that, "You may have seen recently in the news with me, I said something the president didn't like." It was a reference to the November video he made with five Democratic colleagues directed at military personnel. That video reminded them of the long-standing military rule that no one is obligated to follow illegal orders. The video didn't suggest what, if anything, is illegal, but its timing and its messengers ensured its political overtones. Trump and Hegseth have called it seditious, a crime punishable by death, and Hegseth moved to censure and demote Kelly, who was a former Navy combat pilot. That led to Kelly's lawsuit blocking the Pentagon from taking steps to reduce his pension and limit free speech. Kelly won a preliminary injunction on the matter in February, and the Pentagon argued its case on May 7th on appeal. The video appeared less than 2 months after the United States started military strikes on suspected drug boats in international waters. Over nearly 50 strikes since September, the U.S. has killed an estimated 163 people. In Chandler, Kelly again vowed not to back down to an administration he sees as intent on silencing dissent. "We'll see how long this goes," Kelly said of a case that could make its way to the U.S. Supreme Court. "But I'm not going away because it is really important to 2 million retired service members and even beyond. We've got to stick up for our rights. The First Amendment, the right of free speech. It is the one that guarantees the other rights." Cindy McCain, the retiring executive director of the United Nations World Food Program, introduced Kelly at the facility named in honor of her late husband, former Senator John McCain, a Republican from Arizona. She and Kelly shared a hug before he spoke. Cindy McCain announced in February she's stepping down from the agency because she has not recovered from a stroke in October. That article was titled, "Senator Mark Kelly Sees Trump Flailing for Exit in Iran War," and it was by Ronald J. Hansen. Next up, we have an article titled, "Candidate Booted Off Ballot in Arizona Swing District." This is by Laura Gersony from the Arizona Republican, the USA Today Network. A judge kicked third-party candidate Ayman Ba off the ballot in Arizona's 6th congressional district after a team of Democratic-aligned attorneys successfully argued he had not collected enough valid signatures in support of his campaign. The case turned Ba's little-known candidacy into a proxy battle between high-powered lawyers from both major political parties. Attorneys Roy Herrera and Daniel Arellano brought the challenge, while Timothy Lasota, an Arizona lawyer aligned with Republicans, fought to keep Ba on the ballot. The signature challenge became a flashpoint in the Tucson area race, one of only a handful of contests that will determine the balance of power in the U.S. House starting in 2027. The race is expected to draw millions of dollars worth of advertising, national media coverage, and constant scrutiny from both parties' election strategists. Ba's presence on the ballot likely would have helped the incumbent U.S. Representative Juan Ciscomani, a Republican from Arizona, who is considered one of the most vulnerable sitting members of the House GOP caucus. By running under the banner of the No Labels Party, Ba might have siphoned votes from Ciscomani's more competitive Democratic rival, Joanna Mendoza. Ba did not return requests for comment, neither did Bridget Gallagher, the plaintiff who officially filed the objection to Ba's signature. The case was one of the several challenges brought against No Labels candidates in Arizona. Democrats were behind many of them as they hoped to harness voters' discontent with the Republican-held White House. Other efforts weren't so successful. A law firm aligned with Democratic Governor Katie Hobbs failed to disqualify independent candidate Hugh Lytle from the ballot in Arizona's governor race. The Arizona Supreme Court ruled Lytle could stay on the ballot despite listing a UPS mailbox as his address rather than his home address as state law requires. Herrera, one of the lawyers behind the challenge to Ba's candidacy, has previously worked for U.S. Senator Ruben Gallego, a Democrat from Arizona, and the Democrats' 2024 presidential campaign in Arizona. Maricopa County Superior Court Judge Adele Ponce initially sided with Ba, but the outcome was overturned after an appeal. In the end, the courts concluded Ba was just 5 signatures short of the 220 needed to make the ballot. Ba had pitched himself to voters as having no ties to the big money or to the political elite. He previously ran as an independent candidate for Tucson mayor. The ballot will still be crowded despite the court's May 6th decision. Ciscomani and Mendoza, as well as Green Party candidate Gary Swing and Libertarian candidate Jerome Peters, are all on track to win their party's nominations in the July 21st primary elections. All right, that article was titled "Candidate Booted Off Ballot in Arizona Swing District," and that was by Laura Gersony. Next up, we have an article titled "U.S. Says It's Concerned by Taiwan Defense Delay." Further delays to Taiwan military spending are a concession to China, the U.S. Department said, as Taipei's defense ministry detailed the impact of projects excluded from a package passed by the opposition-controlled parliament. Taiwanese President Lai Ching-te had sought $40 billion in supplementary defense spending to better deter China, which views the democratically governed island as its own territory and has stepped up its military pressure. But after repeated delays by opposition parties who hold the majority of seats, Parliament on May 8th approved only 2/3 of the money requested, all for U.S. weapons, rather than including other projects such as domestically developed drones and missiles. The opposition said that while it supports defense spending, it would not sign blank checks, saying the proposals were vague in places and could open the door to corruption. A State Department spokesperson said the United States supports Taiwan's acquisition of critical defense capabilities commensurate with the threat it faces and consistent with the ongoing commitment of multiple U.S. administrations. While we are encouraged by the passage of this special defense budget after unhelpful stalling, the United States notes that further delays in funding the remaining proposed capabilities are a concession to the Chinese Communist Party, the spokesperson added. The United States is Taiwan's most important international backer and arms supplier, despite the lack of formal diplomatic ties, and has strongly supported increased military spending. Beijing has repeatedly demanded an end to weapons sales. In a statement May 8th, Taiwan's defense ministry said the approved spending completely excludes certain commercial purchases, which is highly likely to create capability gaps. Our country faces a severe and a continuously escalating threat environment, it said. One plan not included is the Chang Kung, or Strong Bow, anti-ballistic missile, which is meant to form the backbone of Taiwan's new T-Dome air defense system, the ministry added. Lack of approval for drone systems such as Sea Attack drones will delay asymmetric warfare capabilities and affect projected economic growth and employment opportunities for domestic industry, the ministry said. All right, that article from today's paper is titled U.S. Says It's Concerned by Taiwan Defense Delay, and that was from Reuters. All right, next up, we will go to the best of Clay Thompson. His article today is titled, Will Reading About Mosquitoes and Chiggers Make You Itch? All right, this is from March 1st, 2017. Besides feeding bats and spreading diseases in order to help control human population growth, what useful purposes do mosquitoes provide? All right, here's the answer. I wonder if there are any species that have some sort of self-awareness or self-consciousness that we cannot understand or perceive that leads them to wonder what purpose humans serve on Earth. Of course, your cat knows perfectly well why you are here, to serve it. But other living things probably don't have a clue. Anyway, I think your view of this matter is a bit too short-sighted. You are not looking at this from the mosquito's point of view. If you were to ask a mosquito what its purpose in life is, it would not say it was here to be fodder for bats or to kill humans. The answer would be to make more mosquitoes. That's just their job. And despite all human efforts to stop it, they do it well. When it comes down to it, that is the same purpose that pretty much any species, including humans, have, to continue the line. It is true that mosquito-borne diseases kill around 1 million humans a year, but in the face of other diseases, starvation, war, or other causes of human death, that's not all that many. And if there were no mosquitoes, the plants that rely on pollination by the males would be hurt, and the bats, birds, and fish that eat them and eat fish would be changed, and so everything along the line would be altered. All right, next up. I've been itching like crazy after spending time outdoors. Not only my feet and legs, but also arms and back. This used to happen a lot when I lived in Indiana, where we had chiggers. Can you tell me if these pests also exist in Arizona? Chiggers can be found in almost any area with heavy vegetation. They are larval stage of the harvest mite, and they hatch when vegetation emerges. You're most likely to find them in late summer and early fall. For their first meal, they climb to the top of the stem of grass and wait for something to come along. They prefer rodents or birds, but you'll do in a pinch. The chiggers clasp onto the skin with specialized mouth parts, injecting saliva packed with enzymes that break down the skin tissue. Then they suck the fluids out of the cells. If you get bit, take a long, soapy shower to wash the little pests away. The itching is likely to continue for a week or so. Over-the-counter anti-itch lotions and creams will help. All right, that is Clay Thompson's article titled, Will Reading About Mosquitoes and Chiggers Make You Itch? All right, next up, we're going to go to today's horoscopes, and we will start today's horoscopes with Aries, which goes from March 21st to April 19th. All right, feeling wistful. A trip down memory lane leaves you with a full heart as the moon harmonizes with Mercury. Taurus, April 20th to May 20th. In need of advice, talking out a problem with a friend is constructive while the moon and Mercury harmonize. Gemini, May 21st, June 21st. Deja vu, a business conversation feels oddly familiar as the moon harmonizes with Mercury. History is repeating. Cancer, June 22nd, July 22nd. Providing perspective, you've got useful advice to offer a friend as the moon and Mercury harmonize. Leo, July 23rd, August 22nd. Initiating a financial conversation, the moon's connection to Mercury lets you intuit who is open to the discussion. Virgo, August 23rd, September 22nd. Dreaming big, talk your plans through with a loved one as the moon and Mercury harmonize. Libra, taking care of business, handling your to-do list is a stress-free exercise as the moon harmonizes with Mercury. Scorpio, October 24th, November 21st. Know what they need to hear? Uplift a friend or a loved one's spirits as the moon and Mercury harmonize. Sagittarius, November 22nd, December 21st. Discussing a family matter, it's a good day for a low-stress convo as the moon harmonizes with Mercury. Capricorn, December 22nd, January 19th. What's on your to-do list today? Keep your itinerary loose. All right, Aquarius, January 20th, February 18th. Expect a call from a loved one this evening. This may be someone you haven't heard from in a while. Next up, Pisces, February 19th to March 20th. Making some adjustments. The more you multitask, the better your mood. All right, that is today's horoscopes. Next up, we go to today's Dear Abby, and her article is titled, Siblings Endured Unimaginable Horrors and Abuse at Home. Dear Abby, I'm the youngest of a family of three boys and two girls. The only person I had any connection with growing up was my sister, Sarah. We were always both treated the same way by our mother. We were not wanted, and I always knew Sarah was sad about something else. Our mother's discipline took the form of when something happened, she'd line us all up and tell us if the person who did it didn't admit it, she was going to whip us all. Sarah usually got upset, and I couldn't take it, so I'd end up taking the beating. So while Mom screamed about why I did something, I honestly didn't know what had been done, and she beat me until she wore herself out. Now that I'm adult, I realize that the one who did the deed probably realized all he had to do was keep quiet until I took the blame, and the others probably still thought I was the guilty party. I know he will never admit to anything. Sarah's sadness was because she was being raped by that brother, and Mom never believed her. I am dirt to the rest of the family. The others don't want anything to do with me. Must I just accept this, or can I change this? This is from Family Disaster in Indiana. Dear Family Disaster, you and your siblings grew up in the very definition of a toxic environment. Your mother's abuse damaged everyone. While you cannot change your siblings' opinion of you, Sarah can by speaking up about what was really going on in that house when you were all growing up. All of you could benefit from counseling for victims of abuse. I would also encourage you to visit RAINN at RAINN or RAINN.org for additional support. Dear Abby, after my mother's death 10 years ago, my father moved in with me. He's 74 and in reasonably good health, but has always struggled with depression and social anxiety. He refuses to take medication. Dad does have some positives. He exercises and helps me with cooking and my kids. Nevertheless, his depression creates such tension in the household that most of the time I avoid talking to him because I don't want to hear the negativity he is sure to spew. When I do talk to him, it is likely to turn into an argument, or he will insult me. I know he can't live on his own, but I don't know what to do. He has been seen by doctors and mental health professionals, but he is not willing to engage. This is from Getting Tired in New Jersey. Dear Getting Tired, the next time you talk to your father and he argues or insults you, tell him you have had enough. Tell him that you can no longer handle the tension his dependency and depression create in your home and that he must either get the help he needs or find another place to live. Then set a date for him to comply or move. If there is a senior center near where you live, you may be able to get assistance in dealing with your resistant dad. All right, that's today's Dear Abby, and that was titled, Siblings Endured Unimaginable Horrors and Abuse at Home. All right, next up, we will go to today's comics. Start with Beetle Bailey. And we have the, looks like Beetle's cooking today. He's got the chef's hat on and a spoon in his hand and a big smile from Sarge as he comes in. And Sarge goes, what's for dinner? And Beetle responds, wouldn't you like to know? And then all of a sudden we got the angry look from Sarge. And he goes, yes, I would. All right, and then Beetle turns to look back through the door, and there's a circle in the door with a little window in it, and the cook is back there. And Beetle says, hey, Cookie, what do you call this slop? And Cookie, of course, then now has a mean look on his face also. All right, that's Beetle Bailey by Greg Bryan and Neil Walker. Next up, we go to Pickles by Brian Crane. And we got Earl down on his knees. Looks like he's working out in the leaves or the yard anyway. And his grandson Nelson's behind him. And Nelson says, what are you doing, Grandpa? And then Grandpa says, what am I doing? And then he stops. He goes, well, son, I just pulled this big ugly weed out of the garden. And then Nelson continues, what about all the rest of them? Are you going to pull them out too? He goes, nope. And then he continues, I'm hoping they'll see what happened to this one and decide to leave on their own. All right, that's today's Pickles by Brian Crane. Next up, we got Baby Blues by Rick Kirkman and Jerry Scott. And we got Hammy walking to school or walking out in the backyard, looks like with his sister. And he sticks his finger in his mouth and he goes, loose tooth. And his sister says, cool. And then she stops and turns around and faces him and says, I'll go get the pliers and yank it out of your stupid skull. And then all of a sudden, Hammy turns around and makes a quick exit and says, maybe I'll share the exciting news with Mom instead. And then she, as he's walking away, she talks to his back and says, it's a limited time offer. All right, Baby Blues by Rick Kirkman and Jerry Scott. Next we go to the Blondie comic by Dean Young and John Marshall, and Day was sitting there with his phone in his hand at his computer desk, and this phone is speaking. It says, "Customer service, can I help you?" And he goes, "Hi, I need help with my Wi-Fi." And the phone goes, "Just a moment, I'll transfer you to customer service." And then Dagwood responds, "Wait, customer service is transferring me to customer service?" And then the phone responds, "I see, you're catching on to how we do things around here." All right, that's Blondie by Dean Young and John Marshall. All right, that's going to bring us to the close of today's reading of the Arizona Republic for Monday, May 11th. I'm volunteer reader Philip Varela. Thanks for joining us. And remember, stay tuned for further great programming right here on Sun Sounds of Arizona.
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1: Good morning. Today is Monday, May 11th, 2026. My name is Susan, and I'll be reading today from the Washington Post. My first article is from The Environment. Why the Colorado River is once again facing a water crisis. The situation on the Colorado River has rarely been more dire than in this moment. The snowpacks that feed the river are the smallest on record. The reservoirs that hold the majority of its water are nearing historic lows. Neither a stopgap proposal aimed at stabilizing the nation's largest reservoir nor a late-season snowstorm are sufficient to avert a looming water crisis, experts say. But with western states at an impasse in negotiations over the river's future, recent short-term winds may at least temporarily hold off cuts to people's water supply in the lower part of the basin. We had to do something to ensure that the river system didn't completely crash, said Tom Bushkotsky, director of the Arizona Department of Water Resources, as he said in an interview on Wednesday. Arizona, California, and Nevada in recent days offered a short-term water-saving proposal. The plan would create new incentives for conservation and pay some water users to give up their annual allotment, which officials from the three lower basin states say will save 3.2 million acre-feet of water through 2028. Those measures will hopefully be enough to help maintain safe water levels in Lake Mead, which powers the Hoover Dam and provides water to roughly 20 million people. The breakthrough comes as the U.S. Bureau of Reclamation, which manages the dam that controls the Colorado's flow, began to release billions of gallons into Lake Powell, the river's second biggest reservoir. The influx aims to prevent water levels from falling so low that the reservoir can no longer produce hydropower, something that the agency estimated might happen as soon as August without intervention. Meanwhile, an unusual May storm brought as much as 30 inches of snow to parts of the Rocky Mountains last week, helping to supplement the low snowpack after a record hot and dry winter. But none of these developments will make enough of a dent in the larger crisis facing the Colorado, said Sarah Porter, director of the Kyle Center for Water Policy at Arizona State University. States in the lower basin, which are Arizona, California, and Nevada, and the upper basin, Colorado, New Mexico, Utah, and Wyoming, have failed for years to reach a long-term agreement on how to share the river's supply of water. With key guidelines for operating the river,

can prevent the river from becoming catastrophically overdrawn, according to Porter. It sort of shows how bad the impasse is, she said, of the conservation proposal for the lower basin states. It's not a solution. It's what they can agree on to try and stave off this disaster. Before last week's storm, the snowpack that feeds the Colorado River was the lowest on record, according to the National Water and Climate Center. Most streams in the basin were forecast to produce less than 30% of their average runoff. In the absence of a broader agreement on how to manage the shortfall, lower basin states feared the dwindling flows could cause the federal government to institute unilateral cuts. Because water in the Colorado is allocated according to a first-come, first-served system, junior rights holders, including major Arizona cities such as Phoenix and Tucson, could lose a significant fraction of their water supply. Under their proposal, the lower basin states agreed to reduce their water consumption by about 1.25 million acre feet each year, equivalent to the water needs of roughly 1.25 million to 3.75 million homes. They also suggested new rules for Lake Mead that would allow rights holders who don't use their full annual allotment from the reservoir to maintain the option to use that water in subsequent years. This approach provides a necessary bridge to stabilize the system in the face of deteriorating hydrology, while preserving the opportunity to build towards a comprehensive seven-state solution, both for the near term and for the longer term. Lower Basin water officials wrote in a letter to the Interior Department on Friday that the plan requires cooperation from the federal government. In an emailed statement, a Bureau of Reclamation spokesperson said that the agency would review the proposal as it develops a strategy for the future of Colorado. But the statement also emphasized the need for all seven states that rely on the river to find a consensus. Even before human-caused warming began disrupting western snow and rainfall, the Colorado River was dangerously overexploited, said Jack Schmidt, director of the Center for Colorado River Studies at Utah State University. Century-old rules governing its use were developed during an unusually wet period for the region, leading officials to allocate rights to more water than the river actually contains. But the situation has grown increasingly dire as the regional climate shifts hotter and drier. Human consumption routinely outstrips inflows, drawing down the water stored in reserves and reservoirs. Lakes Powell and Mead, the two biggest reservoirs on the river, have not been full since the 1990s and are approaching historically low levels. This year, Schmidt said, the paltry snowpack will supply about 6 million acre feet of water to the river, far less than the roughly 13 million acre feet that people typically use each year. Even the snow that fell last week won't do much to help. Warmer spring temperatures will cause it to melt quickly, and the extraordinarily dry soils will absorb most of the runoff. Schmidt compared the situation to someone losing their job, then continuing to spend most of the money in their bank account. We basically have been spending more than our income throughout the 21st century, he said. But it really becomes a big crisis when we have a couple of years in a row that are very, very dry. And that's what we have now, again. 3 years of negotiations have deadlocked over disagreement around how the pain of water cuts should be shared among the river's 40 million users. States in the upper basin argue that they already use less than their fair share and naturally curb their consumption during the years of low flow. They have resisted any agreement that includes mandatory cuts to their usage. In their conservation proposal, lower basin officials urged their upper basin counterparts to come up with their own verifiable water contributions in order to keep water flowing through the river. They also reserve the right to sue the upper basin and the federal government if they don't receive what they believe is their legally required water allotment. I don't think there's much in this to address the impasse between the two basins, Ms. Porter said. Again, this is an article from the Washington Post, and this is from the opinion page editorial board. RFK Jr.'s crusade against hospital jello is a warning. No one likes hospital food.

0: but bowls of Jell-O and glasses of orange juice may soon be remembered as relics of an era of delicious dining if Health Secretary Robert F. Kennedy Jr. gets his way. Kennedy's team is threatening to cut off federal funding for hospitals if they continue serving items with too much added sugar. The leader of the Make America Healthy Again movement thinks he knows better than medical providers and patients what's best for them, and he's using the coercive power of government to substitute his judgment for theirs. Even staples like Jell-O aren't safe. Guidance this spring from HHS told hospitals to revise inpatient meal plans to reflect new federal dietary guidelines. The memo urged medical facilities to substitute lower sugar alternatives for gelatin and clear juices, limit processed foods, replace refined grains with whole grains, and ensure meals contain less than 10 grams of added sugar unless clinically appropriate. Kennedy, a former personal injury lawyer who became rich suing medical innovators, has called this essentially a federal mandate. Afraid of the government decreeing that they don't meet minimum safety standards, hospitals are racing to comply, even if the order is legally dubious. Kennedy confidant Callie Means has urged the public to report hospitals that don't follow the diktat, using a system intended to flag serious medical complaints. Some physicians are likening it to a snitch line for serving soda. Offering someone Jell-O is not medical malpractice. It's an easy and proven way to give people energy who are otherwise struggling to eat and keep down food, solid foods. Cheerios, another food at risk of disappearing from hospitals, is a cereal often suggested for those struggling with high cholesterol. The same goes for Ensure protein shakes, which help treat weight loss that often accompanies long hospital stays. MAHA was sold to voters as a mechanism for empowering individuals. Yet again and again, it aims to deprive patients of choices. Patients are people, and just because they're in a hospital doesn't mean that they should be less free to eat what they want. RFK's war on Jell-O is a warning to anyone who supports a full government takeover of healthcare. As medicine is centralized, rationing becomes inevitable. The more government subsidizes care, the more politicians feel entitled to tell Americans not just what they can eat, but what procedures, medicines, and experimental treatments they are allowed to receive. Our next article. Many Americans think Trump assassination attempts were fake, survey finds. About 1 in 4 say the correspondent's dinner shooting was staged, the poll found, including roughly a third of Democrats, as conspiracy theories spread widely online. This article has been written by Liam Scott. About 1 in 4 Americans think the April shooting at the White House correspondent's dinner was staged, with a marked partisan divide, according to a survey published Monday. Roughly 1 in 3 Democratic respondents say they believe the event was staged, compared with about 1 in 8 Republicans, according to a survey published Monday by NewsGuard, a company that rates the reliability of online news outlets. Respondents between the ages of 18 and 29 were also more likely than older people to think the incident was staged, according to the report. Last week, a federal grand jury in D.C. indicted the alleged gunman, charging Cole Thomas Allen with 4 felonies, including the attempted assassination of President Donald Trump. Soon after the incident that led to his arrest at the Washington Hilton, conspiracy theories began to spread online that falsely claimed the Trump administration staged the incident in an effort to manufacture support for the president, the Republican Party, and his planned White House ballroom. The NewsGuard survey found that 24% of U.S. adults believe the incident at the Washington Hilton was fake, compared with 45% who believed it was legitimate. An additional 32% said they were unsure. The survey of 1,000 American adults was conducted by YouGov from April 28th to May 4th. Quote, "It's very striking," end quote, said Sophia Robinson, an editor at NewsGuard. "The results underscore broader skepticism that Americans feel toward the government and the press," she said. "Increasingly, people on all sides of the political spectrum are distrustful of both this administration and also the media," she said, "but willing to trust unverified information they see online." The White House has rejected the conspiracy theories about the correspondence dinner. Anyone who thinks President Trump staged his own assassination attempt is a complete moron, spokesperson Davis Ingles, told the Washington Post in an April statement. Joan Donovan, a Boston University professor who researches media manipulation, said the results are an indicator of the role of showmanship in Trump's presidency. Quote, it seems incredibly Hollywood to imagine that this is staged, end quote, Donovan said of the correspondence dinner shooting. The entire apparatus of the government has been turned into a reality TV show. The April incident came after two assassination attempts on Trump in 2024, one at a rally in Butler, Pennsylvania, and the second at the Trump International Golf Club in West Palm Beach, Florida. No evidence has surfaced to support the conspiracy theories, claiming that any of the three gun-related incidents at Trump's public events was staged. But many Americans still think each of them was. Regarding the Butler assassination attempt, 24% of respondents say they believed it was staged. 42% of Democratic respondents say they thought the shooting was staged, compared with 7% of Republicans. Meanwhile, 16% of respondents say they believe the golf club assassination attempt was also staged. 26% of Democrats and 7% of Republicans. In total, 21% of Democratic respondents said that they believed all three events were staged, compared with 11% of independents and 3% of Republicans. Donovan said she wasn't surprised that Democrats were more likely to doubt the legitimacy of the incidents. If you look among folks on the left, there is a rising tide of conspiratorial thinking, and a lot of it has to do with people being very unsure about the reliability of all of our institutions, she said. Jared Holt, a senior researcher at the online extremism tracking group Open Measures, said the statistics show how conspiratorial thinking is becoming more common in the United States. Quote, those poll numbers don't terribly shock me. They're definitely bleak, end quote, Holt said. Conspiracy theorizing has infected our body politic, now to the point where it has become a gut reflex for a seemingly growing portion of the population. It can be natural of people to fall for conspiracy theories when they're trying to make sense of complicated events, Donovan said. Unfortunately, when governments or institutions are hiding the truth about what they're up to, or that they're playing fast and loose with certain regulations, or they're not imposing certain laws on different people, Donovan said, it's much easier to believe in a conspiracy against oneself than it is to believe that the system has become rotted. In our next article, Trump's Fed pick will face rising prices as his first major test. Kevin Warsh is expected to be confirmed as chair of the Federal Reserve this week, inheriting an inflation fight the central bank hasn't yet won. Kevin Warsh has spent years positioning himself to lead the Federal Reserve, refining his case that the Fed had lost its way and needs to be reformed, starting with, as he put it last summer, breaking some heads at an institution, he says, that is resistant to change. He's expected to finally get his chance with a Senate confirmation vote as early as Wednesday. Warsh is poised to inherit a central bank operating under pressures that would test any new chair, chief among them stubborn inflation that could dominate the early part of his tenure before he gets the chance to dramatically reshape the institution. Inflation has run above the Fed's 2% target for more than 5 years and is now moving in the wrong direction, pushing higher by rising fuel costs tied to the war in Iran. The Fed committee that sets interest rates is increasingly skeptical of additional rate cuts. Warsh's challenges don't end there. The biggest surprise is that outgoing Fed chair Jerome H. Powell, rather than stepping aside, is staying on as governor, a move no outgoing chair has made in decades. Even if Powell keeps his promise to keep a low profile, his presence could give other Fed officials skeptical of Warsh's agenda a credible focal point to push back. Looming over all of it is President Donald Trump, who has made no secret of what he expects from his Fed chair: lower interest rates and quickly. The economic fundamentals and the majority of the policy committee Warsh will inherit may make that impossible to deliver, a dynamic that could put Warsh on a collision course with the president. Quote, Warsh is largely in uncharted territory, end quote, said Michael Bordeaux, a monetary historian at Rutgers University and a distinguishing visiting fellow at the Hoover Institution. He's got this president that wants him to lower rates on an economy that has inflation elevated because of the oil price shock, but that has not gotten to its target. Those challenges hung over a gathering of Fed officials and economists who were attending a conference last week at the Hoover Institution, a conservative think tank. Warsh has spent roughly 15 years at Hoover, which is associated with Milton Friedman, the free market economist who spent his career arguing against exactly the kind of government intervention in the economy now emanating from the Trump administration. At the conference, the mood among economists was less celebratory than apprehensive, not just about Trump, but also about longer-term threats to Fed independence. They include a national debt trajectory that could eventually grow so large that the Fed could find itself setting interest rates to keep the government's borrowing costs manageable rather than to control inflation. Warsh will inherit all of it. He was passed over once before when Trump chose Powell in 2017, a decision Trump publicly came to regret. While Warsh long held a reputation as a hawk focused on taming inflation, he has more recently argued for faster rate cuts. He also wants to, over time, dramatically shrink the Fed's $6.7 trillion balance sheet, which he says amounts to fiscal policy in disguise, financing government spending in a way that should be left to Congress, and undermining the Fed's claim to political independence. John Cochran, a senior fellow at Hoover, said the central bank itself may be the biggest obstacle. Kevin wants to move the Fed, which is itself a big bureaucratic institution. It's set in its ways and has not been particularly interested in reforms or even admitting that things have gone wrong and need fixing, he said. Warsh also faces some political challenges. During his confirmation hearing last month, he declined to distance himself from Trump. He would not say whether Joe Biden won the 2020 election, and he sidestepped questions about whether tariffs had contributed to inflation. On inflation, the issue where he was most careful to avoid implicating Trump, Warsh argued that the Fed's policy errors in 2021 and 2022 caused a price surge as the economy emerged from pandemic shutdowns. But he suggested that the damage may be less severe than official measures indicate, arguing that the Fed's preferred gauges are imprecise and that his favorite metrics point to a more encouraging trend. Indeed, inflation has remained above the Fed's 2% target since early 2021. The Fed itself projects that it may not come back to target for another 2 years. That stretch risks eroding the public's confidence that long-term prices will remain anchored. And the problem is getting worse. Fuel costs have climbed sharply as the war in Iran has disrupted global oil markets, threatening to push inflation higher, even as broader economic growth shows signs of flagging. The dynamic presents the Fed with a dilemma it has no clean answer to. Raising interest rates to combat inflation risks deepening any economic slowdown caused by the war. Cutting them to cushion the economy's risks, inflating prices further. For a new chair who has promised action and criticized his predecessors, the constraints are significant. If the inflation picture is different, the committee Warsh will chair is also notably divided. At last month's interest rate meeting, four officials dissented from the policy statement, the most disagreement since the early 1990s. Three wanted to go further than the majority was willing, pushing to drop any suggestion that the Fed still leans towards cutting rates. Austin Goolsbee, president of the Federal Reserve Bank of Chicago, told reporters last week that the divisions reflect genuine uncertainty about whether rising prices represent a lasting problem or one-time shock from the Iran conflict, and about an unusual jobs market in which hiring and firing are both simultaneously low. In separate remarks on Friday at the Hoover conference, he added a cautionary note on artificial intelligence. If people and businesses anticipate future productivity gains and start spending now, the Fed may need to raise the rates to prevent the economy from overheating before those gains actually arrive. Warsh said at his confirmation hearing that he welcomes a, quote, good family fight, end quote, at the Fed. Bordeaux of Russia, of Rutgers, noted that Warsh will also have to navigate a committee whose center of gravity on rates may not move as quickly as the White House expects. If the majority of the Fed Open Market Committee and all the people who look seriously at the economy say, we don't have a big recession risk here and the biggest problem is inflation, he's not going to go against that, Bordeaux said, because he will lose credibility and he so wants to be credible. Our next article, ask a vet, is there a pill that can help my dog live longer? This is written by guest columnist Jane Sykes for The Washington Post. I recently listened to a podcast about anti-aging, drugs for people. Is there something similar for my dog? The promise of anti-aging or senolytic drugs for people is a hot topic with a drug called rapamycin showing the greatest promise based on studies in mice. Could these drugs also extend the quality time we spend with our precious pets and stave off aging conditions such as cancer, heart disease, and cognitive decline? In dogs, two national clinical trials of anti-aging drugs are underway. One is for rapamycin and one is for LOY-002, a more mysterious drug. If studies show that these drugs lengthen a dog's healthy lifespan, there would be additional support for their use in other animals and humans. On the flip side, these drugs could have side effects, and because pets can't consent to participate in the trial, ethical concerns surround their use in otherwise healthy animals. But what is rapamycin? Rapamycin is also known as sirolimus. It is a natural compound produced by the bacteria Streptomyces hydroscopius, which is found in soil. Canadian researchers discovered rapamycin around 1970 in a soil sample from Chile's Easter Island. That's the island's native name is Rapa Nui, hence the name rapamycin. Although originally developed as an antifungal drug, rapamycin was later found to suppress the immune system, not something that's desirable for people with fungal infections. It's now used to prevent transplant rejection and treat some types of cancer and coat cardiovascular stents in order to prevent scarring. Rapamycin's discovery launched a $1 billion drug industry for transplant and cancer patients. But it wasn't until later that scientists learned that they might stumble on something of even greater significance, a liquor of longevity. In a landmark paper published in the journal Nature in 2009, scientists reported that feeding older mice rapamycin prolonged their lifespan by 14% for females, 9% for males. Since then, several other studies have demonstrated rapamycin's beneficial effects on longevity in mice, even when given for a limited period. Some people, including anti-aging celebrities Peter Attia and Brian Johnson, are already taking rapamycin off-label for longevity. Scientists remain worried, though, about side effects in people, especially immunosuppression. Some studies suggest that while rapamycin is immunosuppressive at high doses, at low doses it might even improve immune function. In mice, there's some evidence that this can slow aging of the immune system and improve responses to vaccination. But more research is needed to fully understand the effects. But does it work in dogs? In short, it's too soon to know. We need more studies to see if it slows aging in humans and other animals. Dogs are an ideal model. They age 5 to 8 years as rapidly as us. They share our environment, and just like humans, they develop cancer and cardiovascular disease and neurodegenerative diseases as they age. They also tend to react to drugs like humans do, unlike cats, which have unique drug sensitivities. Although dogs develop similar types of cancer to humans and have been used to study some human anti-cancer drugs, they don't develop the same types of cardiovascular and neurodegenerative diseases as we do. Nevertheless, there are similarities that can be used to study the effects of drugs. For example, dogs don't get coronary artery disease and strokes like humans, but aging small dogs commonly develop a degenerative condition of the heart called myxomatous mitral valve disease, or MMVD, the progression of which might be slowed by treatment with and for anti-aging drugs. Can I try anti-aging drugs on my pet? If you're interested in trying anti-aging drugs for your dog, two major clinical trials are now available. The first is a trial of rapamycin known as TRIAD, which stands for Test of Rapamycin in Aging Dogs. To participate in TRIAD, your dog must first enroll in the Dog Aging Project, or the DAP, a nationwide study that gathers data on pet dogs as they age. There are already more than 50,000 dogs enrolled. TRIAD is studying whether giving dogs rapamycin weekly for 1 year leads to better heart health, improved mobility, better cognition function, and longer lifespan. In order to participate, dogs must be at least 7 years old, weigh between 44 and 120 pounds, be neutered, visit one of the study's roughly 20 sites every 6 months for 3 years, and meet several other requirements. Dogs are either treated with rapamycin or a placebo. But if you choose to participate, you won't know which treatment your dog is receiving. The second option is a trial of LOY-002, a drug being developed by the San Francisco-based company Loyal. This trial, called the STAY study, is also placebo-controlled. But other than saying that LOY-002 targets metabolic dysfunction that occurs with aging, Loyal has kept the nation of the drug a proprietary secret, and there are no disclosed reports on its safety and efficacy in other animal species. In order to participate in STAY, dogs must be at least 10, weigh at least 14 pounds. The medication is given daily as a chew. Researchers are also developing two other drugs that interfere with the action of a hormone called insulin-like growth factor 1. Participants are expected to commit to a study that lasts up to 4 years and visit a study site multiple times a year. Researchers are also evaluating the effect of rapamycin on feline hypertrophic cardiomyopathy, a common heart disease, but so far there aren't any large studies like TRIAD. Kate Creevy, a professor of small animal medicine at Texas A&M University and one of the founders of DAP, emphasized that there's the potential for side effects, and we don't know whether rapamycin will work on dogs. We're not doing the study because we think rapamycin will make dogs live longer. We're doing it to find out if it works or not. She said, being part of the study is a gift to the future generations of dogs, but not necessarily a gift to your dog. She's also noted that so far no unexpected side effects have been observed. Loyal's drug, LOY-002, has met safely and efficacy criteria required for unconditional approval by the U.S. Food and Drug Administration. However, larger studies of more dogs that have a variety of age-related conditions will be needed before conclusion can be made about safety and efficacy. Even if the drugs turn out to be safe, the cost to pet owners might simply outweigh the benefits. Until we know more, the best way to promote longevity is to feed your pet a balanced diet. Ensure that they are healthy, body weight, get regular exercise, take them for annual wellness checks by a veterinarian, and follow your vet's advice on vaccination and other preventative measures. Perhaps by the time my puppy Lucille reaches middle age, there will be a longevity gummy for both of us. Three simple ways to reduce your body's exposure to plastic chemicals. Feel like there's nothing you can do about your exposure to plastic? A study suggests you could make a difference in as little as 7 days. When it comes to plastic-related particles and chemicals, people often feel helpless and overwhelmed. Plastic contamination feels so pervasive, inevitable, and frustrating, especially since the research is limited on how to reduce your exposure. That's why a new randomized controlled trial published in Nature Medicine immediately caught my eye. Researchers at the University of Western Australia found that in just 7 days, a few specific lifestyle changes from consuming a low plastic diet to using low plastic personal care products could reduce the amount of plastic associated chemicals in urine by as much as 60% and 35%, respectively. In the conversations around plastic concerns, we often focus on microplastics, the microscopic plastic particles that shed, especially under the heat or acidic conditions. But there's also plastic associated with chemicals, such as phthalates and BPA, to reckon with. That's a switch I myself have made in most products in my own household in recent years. Why does my kitchen cleaning spray need a scent? Do I really need my dish soap to smell like a Hawaiian breeze? Products you leave on your skin, such as a lotion, are even more important. These kinds of chemicals can leach out from plastics and migrate into our food and personal products, eventually entering the bloodstream and later showing up in our urine. Many are endocrine disruptors, meaning they interfere with hormone signaling, and they have been independently associated with heart and metabolic diseases. Quote, "There's no doubt that day-to-day exposure to these chemicals are harmful to humans," end quotes, said Andrea Gore, a professor of pharmacology and toxicology at University of Texas at Austin, who was not involved in the study. That consensus among scientists is echoed by the Endocrine Society. You should know two things about this study before we dive in. First, it's a randomized controlled trial in a field flooded with sometimes alarming headlines based on observational and other data. Randomized trials are rare and badly needed. Second, it was small. There were 60 participants across all groups, and by all accounts, pretty short, a duration of 7 days. Long-term data will be important, but that brevity is also what makes its findings so striking. We're seeing measurable changes to the body occur within days of making changes. While a single week of exposure to these chemicals is unlikely to have a measurable impact on health, according to Matthew Campin, a toxicologist at the University of New Mexico College of Pharmacy, the implications of the study matter. Sustained behavioral changes, and improvements in dietary quality would lead to strong-term reductions if exposure and therefore health risks, he said. Data like this gives me a sense of optimism and agency. We have more power than we think. The biggest source of plastic chemicals in your diet. To pull off this experiment, the researchers did something most of us could never achieve in real life. They painstakingly sourced food for participants from producers that minimize all plastic touch points from the farm to plate. No highly processed foods, no plastic food packaging, and no canned goods. They literally had meal kits developed in insulated cardboard box like sheep's wool instead of plastic. It was a commitment. The group who ate this carefully controlled diet showed meaningful reductions in several injuries, plastic chemicals within a week, reservations. Researchers identified three specific factors that seem to drive the biggest reductions. Avoiding plastic packaging, even on fresh foods like produce. Cutting down on canned foods and beverages. Can liners are often coated with BPA or its chemical substitutes, which can leach into food. Reducing ultra-processed foods, which accumulate plastic exposure across every stage of the industrial production and packaging. Quote, "It can feel very overwhelming that we are exposed to so many chemicals, but this kind of result shows that individuals can be empowered to make lifestyle changes that might make a difference as long as we keep it up," said Gore. Considering just one small change you could take away from this data, for instance, a separate part of this study was an observational cohort that found that for each canned item consumed daily, there was 14.3% increase in urinary BPA. You may not be someone who eats canned food like a can of beans or canned tomato sauce every day, but you may be someone who drinks one or more canned beverages like soda or sparkling water. Is there room to swap for glass containers or swap out one such beverage for an alternative? Plastic chemicals from personal care products. In a different arm of the study, a separate group of participants swapped their regular personal care products, things such as toothpaste, tampons, and shampoo, for alternatives chosen by the researcher to minimize. After 7 days, one specific phthalate called monobutyl phthalate dropped about 35% in that group compared with the control group. That's a meaningful reduction from personal care products alone, without any change to diet. What makes this finding a bit more complicated, however, is that it's difficult to know what drove that reduction. Was it from packaging or the formulation of these products, or more likely, some combination of both? What we do know from broader research is that synthetic fragrances are a common source of phthalates. Lucas encourages people to enjoy products that do not contain a fragrance as an easy palate to start making changes. While addressing the plastic packaging issue is even more tricky. Lucas suggests trying shampoo and conditioner bars, or soaps and bars, or creams packaged in tins, though admittedly these are harder to find in a standard supermarket. Here's what I would want my patients to know. It would be a major pitfall to frame exposure to microplastics and their related chemicals in our environment, such as an issue of individual choice. Doing so would be upside-down environmental health policy, said Campin. The most profound and sustainable impact is going to require system-level changes. I'm reminded of the great public health success story and regulatory framework surrounding lead exposure, for instance. But in the meantime, this study adds yet another compelling reason to cut back on ultra-processed foods and to reconsider a few specific factors in our groceries, such as plastic packaging or canned items when alternatives are inaccessible. Our next article, Washington Post. Jimmy Lai is not forgotten as Trump goes to China. Why is Beijing so scared of letting an ailing 78-year-old former newspaper publisher go free? President Donald Trump has much to discuss this week with Chinese President Xi Jinping in Beijing. In addition to tariffs and Iran, wrongfully imprisoned Hong Kong democracy activist Jimmy Lai deserves a place on the agenda. It might be tempting to put human rights back on the burner as Trump seeks to stabilize trade with the world's second largest economy and solicits Beijing's help in reopening the Strait of Hormuz. But it's worth pressing Xi for Lai's release, partly because it's a concession the president just might be able to secure. The former publisher of the shattered Apple Daily newspaper, for years one of Hong Kong's most widely read publications, was sentenced in February to 20 years in prison for bogus charges of sedition and colluding with foreign forces, meaning the United States. The 78-year-old is in poor health, so 2 decades in prison with no likelihood of parole under China's draconian national security law is tantamount to a death sentence. Lai holds a British passport and could live out his days there. Hong Kong is now as cowed as any mainland Chinese city under communist rule. Independent media has been silenced. Opposition parties have disbanded. Civil society, once vibrant, has been stifled. Many people have voted with their feet and left. Trump told radio host Hugh Hewitt last week that he intends to raise Lai when he talks with Xi. During the 2024 campaign, he promised to free him. On Thursday, a bipartisan group of more than 100 members of Congress signed a GOP-led letter urging Lai's release. 2/3 of senators signed it, including more than 40 Republicans. Xi releasing Lai would be a welcome humanitarian gesture and remove an impediment to more normalized U.S.-China relations. Refusing to do so, which unfortunately seems the likeliest outcome, would reflect the rot inside the Chinese system. It's telling that Xi is so scared to let a 78-year-old ailing newspaper man go free. This is an opinion page from the Washington Post. As Farage revels in election results, Starmer staggers on. Could the British Prime Minister survive for want of alternatives? A grim thought for Labour, if not the country. Hiring opportunity. New head of government sought for mid-sized NATO and G7 country. Candidates should be broadly left-wing, but the greater urgency is for charisma. Good teeth, not essential. Britain wants rid of its Prime Minister, Sir Keir Starmer. That is the clearest message from local elections in Britain on Thursday. Starmer's Labour Party took a drubbing across England, Scotland, and Wales. Although Starmer, 63, says he is not going to walk away and argues that he still has 3 years to serve of a 5-year term, the decision will not be his alone. His party is restive. The cabinet is uneasy. The careworn Prime Minister looks a goner, but for one snag, there's no immediate candidate to replace him. How different it was in July of 2024 when Labour romped to general election victory over the tired, argumentative Conservatives. Starmer, a former chief prosecutor who entered politics in 2015, was little known when he replaced Jeremy Corbyn as Labour leader in 2020. Unlike Corbyn, he was clean-shaven, smartly suited, and seemed uninterested in Marxist dogma. Voters were not ecstatic, but they gave him the benefit of the doubt. Buyer's remorse is now rampant. His ratings are as low as a caveman's eyebrows, and now Labour has lost numerous power bases. Worse, it's lost them not to its old enemy, the Conservatives, but to the right-wing insurgents of Reform UK, led by cig-sucking, Trump-supporting Nigel Farage, 62, and the left-wing populists of the Greens, whose fast-talking leader, Zach Polanski, 43, has attracted Muslim voters who were once solidly Labour. The energy of these two new threats accentuates the sense that Starmer is yesterday's fish and chip wrapper. As for the argument that the head of government has a 5-year term, forget it. In the parliamentary system, no such personal mandate exists. Having vowed on Friday to deliver the change that voters want, Starmer on Saturday recruited two Labour war horses, former Prime Minister Gordon Brown and former Deputy Party Leader Harriet Harman. Plus, such change doesn't quite cover it. Thursday's local elections need some caveats. Ballots were not held in all areas of England and turnouts were low. The Scotland and Wales votes were more significant as they were for those two countries. Parliament, but Labour's big majority at Westminster is unaffected. The next general election need not happen until 2029. Labour has time to reorganize. That probably means a new leader. But who? The apparent favorite is Andy Burnham, 56, a former Blair-era minister who's currently mayor of Manchester. To challenge Starmer, he would have to be found a seat in Parliament. Not easy at present. Other contenders include a former deputy prime minister, Angela Rayner, 46, convivial and punchy but short on finesse and modeled by tax problems. Or Wes Streeting, 43, the ambitious health secretary, may not be leftist enough for the Labour Party, who will elect a new leader of their party, Energy Secretary Ed Miliband, 56, an ardent climate change campaigner, is said to be uninterested in returning to the party leadership he quit in 2015. There has even been talk of a bid from the Defence Secretary, John Healey, 66. But people who have shared an elevator journey with Healy do not always say he is scintillating company. Could Starmer survive for want of alternatives? It's a grim thought for Labour, if not the entire country. Ill-equipped for the theater of politics, he casts a joyless spell. Gaiety and pizzazz are alien to him. The language of his speeches is formulaic, his hair is stiffly gelled, and his voice as nasal as that of a frogman yet to remove his snorkel. Nor have Starmer's policies sparkled. Soon after becoming prime minister, he withdrew winter fuel payments for the elderly, then changed his mind. Further capitulations followed. Taxes were raised, some were then removed. Welfare payments were cut and then promptly restored. Illegal immigration costs came to naught. The economy tanked, unemployment rose, foreign policy has been erratic. Donald Trump was courted before being condemned with the prime minister that Britain voted to leave in 2016. Talk of restored honesty in public life blew up with various scandals, not at least Peter Mandelson's ejection last fall as ambassador to the United States over his friendship with sex offender Jeffrey Epstein. Skillful premiers pour oil on pitchy seats. Starmer lacks viscosity. Aides have been blamed, tempers have snapped, and his recent sacking of the country's top diplomat brought matters to a screaming climax. Now Labour has lost administrative control of Wales for the very first time. Scotland is governed by nationalists who will demand another independence referendum, and northern England areas that stayed loyal to Labour under Boris Johnson's populist conservative surge of 2019 have now voted for Farage's reform. London lawyer Starmer, with his metropolitan fondness for Brussels, welfare spending, environmental net zero, and international judges, has little in common with these blue-collar workers. Although the only person begging him to stay in power is Nigel Farage, cackling with irony and no doubt soon reaching for a foaming pint of ale to celebrate reform's triumph. Farage hailed the Prime Minister, saying, "He's the greatest asset we've got. Applicants for this challenging role should act. please, with dispatch. Again, once again, back to the Washington Post, and we're going to read a little bit of a sports story. Nationals. To boost a lagging farm system, the Nationals made changes from top to bottom. From adding technology to improving accountability, Washington has upended its developmental approach. It now appears to be working. Since arriving last offseason, the new Washington Nationals front office and coaching staff have implemented new technologies and systems, from traject machines that replicate pitchers' arsenals to increased communication. Excuse me. It's gotten rave reviews from players, especially those who were here during the old regime. The Nationals players have said have finally caught up to the major league standard. But the changes aren't just happening in the majors. They are being implemented to varying degrees at all six minor league affiliates, from rookie ball in the Dominican Summer League and Florida Complex League to Class AAA Rochester, which has all of the technology the Nationals use to help ease the transition when a player is called up. It's part of a complete system overhaul from top to bottom, the organization says. Quote, we want to be number one in everything that we do, and so we're making progress, but we're not there, end quote, said Devin Pearson, an assistant general manager overseeing the farm system. When the Nationals hired Paul Toboni as president of baseball operations in October, he brought Pearson, who oversaw the Red Sox amateur scouting, with him. Toboni and Pearson oversaw Boston's farm system and amateur scouting, with the team selecting and developing talent such as Conley Early and Peyton Toll during their tenure. Now with the Nationals, Toboni and Pearson are tasked with trying to replicate that success with a farm system that's ranked 17th, according to MLB Pipeline. They are taking pieces from what made them successful in Boston, but also looking around at what the rest of the league does. The first step was finalizing their staff. They have more than 30 new names in their minor league system, hiring coaches from trusted labs such as Driveline, other major league teams, and the college ranks. They also increased the number of coaches at each affiliate. Every team now carries an assistant pitching coach, with Rochester also carrying an assistant hitting coach. The hitting and the pitching coordinator roles, which oversee the development across the organization, have also been split up. Now, instead of one person doing the job, they have a director and two coordinators under them. I've added as many coaches as I could if Paul would let me, Pearson said. I think you're trying to strike a balance right where the players feel like they have individualized coaching and they can come to somebody when they need something, but also know how you're going to spend your budget in other areas. Then came setting up the systems. All minor league players now receive post-game reports, such as their big league counterparts do, that gives them feedback on everything they did that day. The teams have also added pre-game meetings where they go over mistakes from the night prior, replicating how Nationals manager Blake Butera manages his squad. The same way Blake is holding them accountable, they're doing it across all levels, and the players are also holding the staff accountable, Pearson said. Quote, if we're doing things wrong, they should be able to tell us. So far, the organization has seen the biggest jump on the pitching side in velocity. Pearson said that more than 30 pitchers have gained at least 3 miles per hour since the start of spring training, with Eric Tolman, Class AAA, Brady Hill, AAA, and Landon Harmon, low Class A, among those showing big jumps. The goal now is finding a way to maintain that for an entire season while also preventing injuries that can come from the increased pressure put on the body. The way to do that, Pearson said, is by teaching the players how to be a pro with a routine that includes arm care, nutrition, strength care, and recovery. For hitters, the goal is straightforward. Swing at good pitches, hit the ball hard in the air. It's an organizational goal, and they are seeing this mindset switch into the majors, too. Home runs are up for the Nationals, who have 43 in their first 39 games, compared with 38 at this time a year ago. And so is slugging percentage, 396 now compared with 386. Organizationally, every minor league team's record is around 500 or better. Fredericksburg is off to the best start. The Nationals' low Class A affiliate has three of the organization's top eight prospects, including a 2025 first-round pick to Eli Willits. The team is 21-10 and having fun, something that Pearson said has, quote, been huge for buy-in and success, end quote. While the minor league records don't add up to much, it does show that the Nationals are making progress in a short period of time. It matters, Pearson said. Our whole framework is built on what drives winning. And so if we're actually winning games, that just leaves more to buy in. Okay, this is actually working. From the world of business, Target lost its retail magic. Can an insider get it back? The retailer's new CEO needs to prove he can revive a company he's worked at for decades. Target CEO Michael Fildilke was just a month into the job when he stood on stage in March hoping to win people over with his plan to revive the troubled retail giant. But he wasn't an outsider with a bold vision for fixing the problems. Fildilke, 50, had worked at Target for two decades before ascending to the role of ultimate responsibility. He'd been part of top management when Target lost its brand magic, when sales slumped and the stock price fell 30% over 5 years, even as competitors soared. His pitch during the annual earnings presentation held at the company's headquarters in Minneapolis was that he understood Target. He started out at the big box retailer as a summer intern in 2003 while wrapping up his MBA. He knew, quote, when Target is at its best, what that looked like, end quote. He acknowledged that shoppers had grown disappointed and should take time to renew their trust in categories, such as home goods, where Target used to be strong and a pace setter. To analysts, it was a tough sell, the idea that an insider like Fildilke could bring back Target's glory days when customers marveled over stylish new products like the spinning whistle tea kettle and delighted in adopting a faux French accent to exclaim, Target. Michael Baker, an analyst with D.A. Davidson and Company, didn't sugarcoat his doubt and, quote, one criticism maybe is that it's the same management team. You know, I think at some point some investors wanted people from the outside, he said, when it was time to ask questions of Target's leadership at the Minneapolis event. I mean, it's the same faces, new strategies, Baker continued. What happened to all of a sudden realizing, oh, we need to do something different? That skepticism is shared by Mark A. Cohen, a past director of retail sales and studies at Columbia University and former top executive for Sears and other major retailers. Target went to hell, and he has to be guilty of some of that. I have this enormous cynicism for people who are part of the train wreck, who are now being called upon to fix the business. Many shoppers say Target has lost its way. They complain about messy stores, long checkout lines, and a lack of stylish new products. Target's turnaround will be challenging, Cohen said, because they need to get their mojo back. Target and Fildilke declined to comment instead of retailers' next earnings presentation in late May and pointed to the CEO's previously public comments. When hunting for a new CEO, most companies tap an insider. That's what happened 70 to 80% of the time when a company listed in the S&P 500 needed a new leader from 2018 to 2024, according to a conference board report. Outsiders offer the promise of a fresh face without the baggage of past failures. And so, some executives get the job based on a winning record at another company. Some make careers out of it, specializing as corporate turnaround artists. But there is no promise that it will work. And that seems to be all the time we have today for the news. Thank you for listening to The Washington Post. Again, my name is Susan. I hope I may read for you at another time. Thank you.
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Hello, everyone, and welcome to the Atlantic Magazine program, brought to you by Sun Sounds of Arizona. My name is Chuck Berry. I'm your Sun Sounds volunteer reader. I'll be reading articles from the online edition of the Atlantic Magazine today, so I hope you enjoy the program. I'll begin with this article titled, "The One Tax the Rich Can't Escape." New York's proposed pied-à-terre tax is unlikely to chase anyone away. By Richard Florida. A billionaire acquaintance of mine who moved from Manhattan to Miami during the pandemic was talking with me recently about New York City's proposed pied-à-terre tax, an annual surcharge on second homes that are valued above $5 million. When Mayor Zohran Mamdani and Governor Kathy Hochul announced the proposal earlier this month, the tabloids and the business press insisted that it would chase the rich away. But my acquaintance didn't seem too worried. He had kept his New York apartment, as many recent arrivals to Miami do, and had no intention of giving it up. He is very tied to the city, socially, professionally, and philanthropically, and travels there frequently. There's a lesson here for cities and states that are considering raising taxes on their wealthiest residents. The specific type of tax matters. The key is to design it around something the rich don't want to give up, such as their home in the most economically and culturally important city in the world, not something they can easily avoid by simply changing their tax residence. For a long time, academic research said that the rich don't move because of taxes. Studies of millionaire migration, going back decades, found that high-income households had lower migration rates than the middle class. The rich were embedded in the places where they had built their careers, their networks, and their lives. The one real exception was a modest flow of New Yorkers moving to Florida late in life. That used to be true because the rich had no real choice. Their businesses were in New York or San Francisco, or in the case

that bond broke, everything changed. Recent years have seen a parade of billionaires, including Bezos, Schultz, Ken Griffin, Larry Page, and Sergey Brin, leaving blue cities for the low taxes, warm weather, and lifestyle of Miami. At first, the rich tried a more holistic version, relocating big chunks of their company with them. Griffin, for example, moved Citadel from Chicago to Miami. Then they figured out that they didn't have to move the business at all. They could just move themselves. Bezos left Seattle for Indian Creek Island, but Amazon is still in Seattle. Page bought a compound in Coconut Grove for nearly $180 million, but Google is still in the Bay Area. Mark Zuckerberg picked up a $170 million waterfront mansion on the same island where Bezos lives, but Meta is still in Silicon Valley. Schultz bought a $44 million penthouse at the Four Seasons at the Surf Club, just north of Miami Beach, but Starbucks is still in Seattle. Florida makes this easy, because it has no real residency requirement. The wealthy simply declare a Florida home as a homestead, and as long as they don't spend more than the threshold number of days in their other homes, in New York, Los Angeles, Aspen, the south of France, they are Florida residents for tax purposes. That probably explains why Bezos became a Florida resident before selling $8.5 billion in Amazon stock in 2024. Florida has no state capital gains tax. This is what Miami and Palm Beach and a handful of other places are becoming: lifestyle tax havens, which offer sunshine, great nightlife, and an ideal place to dock a yacht, as well as tax advantages. Places for the rich, and more for the rich alone. Meanwhile, an exodus of the less advantaged, the working classes, and the merely affluent has begun. Miami-Dade County had the third largest loss of domestic population of any county in the country last year. The outflow of residents used to be covered up by international migration, a process disrupted by President Trump's immigration crackdown. As the Miami Herald has reported, the people leaving the city have annual incomes that are half of what new arrivals make on average. The rich have altered Miami's housing market and pushed prices up, and they and the key employees they brought with them have taken up the limited supply of private school slots. For the ultra-wealthy, the hollowing out of a city can be a blessing in disguise. Less traffic, less congestion, and fewer people competing for housing and schools are more benefit than burden. They would prefer their lifestyle tax haven to be even more like Monaco. But a city that works for billionaires and few others is not a city. It is a resort with a tax code. The importance of lifestyle helps explain why a tax on second homes might be the one kind of tax that the super rich, like my billionaire acquaintance, will grudgingly tolerate. The pied-à-terre tax is unlikely to chase many people away because it applies to a fixed asset, such as a house, condo, or co-op. The only way to get around the tax is to sell the asset, but that asset is also their home in a place where they really want, and in many cases need, to be, and many wealthy people would rather hang on to it. The amounts involved are also smaller than income or wealth taxes. New York City's proposal is estimated to raise up to $500 million in annual revenue, according to the city comptroller.

0: though the details have not been released, under a previous proposal, which used a sliding scale rising to 4% on value above $25 million, Griffin's Central Park South penthouse would generate a surcharge of about $9 million a year. That's real money, but a fraction of what income or wealth taxes cost the ultra-wealthy. If Bezos had still been living in Seattle when he offloaded Amazon stock in 2024, his Washington State capital gains tax bill would have come to about $600 million. The proposed California billionaire tax, a one-time 5% levy on net worth above $1 billion, would have cost Larry Page roughly $14 billion had he not preemptively fled the state. A pied-à-terre tax could then actually help refill city coffers instead of just eating away at the tax base. The only problem is that the mayor has made a political football of it. Ma'am Danny could have pushed the tax through without making new enemies. Most of the uber-wealthy would have shrugged, like my acquaintance, perhaps grumbled a little, and paid it. Instead, the mayor shot a video outside Griffin's apartment building and named him as an example of someone who could pay. Gerald Beeson, Citadel's chief operating officer, immediately called the spectacle shameful and signaled that the firm might pull out of its multi-billion-dollar new Manhattan headquarters building. Billionaires do not take well to being made an example of. Griffin, after all, relocated Citadel from Chicago to Miami after feuding with the mayor and governor over taxes and crime. The purpose of a pied-à-terre is emotional, not financial. After enough public shaming, a rich person might lose their taste for keeping a place in the city. There is also a harder truth underneath the political rhetoric. Blue cities cannot keep taxing their way out of their budget problems. The differentials between high tax and low tax states are now too large, and the mobility of the rich too real for that playbook to keep working. Cities like New York have to get serious about the cost side of their budgets, about efficiency, productivity, and what they spend. The revenue side alone cannot close the gap. A pied-à-terre tax is a useful tool if it is used smartly, but it is not a substitute for running the city well. None of this means the idea of taxing the rich is wrong. The inequality that has built up in this country has reached levels that are corrosive to the economy and to the fabric of our cities. But income taxes and wealth taxes cannot do the job at the city or state level. They have to be levied at the national level, where there is no state line to cross. Local governments should tax what cannot move, which means fixed assets and real estate above all. A pied-à-terre tax is one version of that idea, and there are others. For cities like New York, the lesson is straightforward. Stop trying to tax what the rich can carry with them, and start taxing what they want to keep. And that completes the article. The author, Richard Florida, is a visiting distinguished professor at Vanderbilt University, professor at the University of Toronto, and Kresge Foundation Distinguished Fellow. The name of his article was "The One Tax the Rich Can't Escape." The next article is titled "Europe Without America." The Iran war has given European leaders new impetus to plan for self-defense. By Isaac Stanley Becker. "We got this." That was the Trump administration's message to European allies in the early days of its war with Iran. Washington hadn't warned its NATO partners about the military campaign jointly undertaken with Israel, much less consulted with them about the war's objectives. Instead, American officials told Europeans to look after their own interests. Specifically, the Pentagon advised counterparts in Berlin to concentrate on NATO's eastern flank, the part of the alliance closest to Russia, while the United States managed Iran and the rest of the Middle East, two German officials told me. They were really confident, one of the officials said, referring to U.S. war planners. But that confidence was short-lived, and after President Trump's hope for a swift victory faded, he began lashing out at NATO for not doing enough to help the United States. Inside the Pentagon, meanwhile, the team helping manage the military's relationship with NATO allies was about to take a hit. In March, the director of NATO policy in the Office of the Secretary of Defense was abruptly reassigned, current and former U.S. officials told me. Mark Jones, who had spent more than two decades working on NATO and Europe policy as both a soldier and a civil servant, was viewed as being out of step with the administration's jaundiced view of the alliance. His removal, which has not previously been reported, undermined U.S. cooperation with European partners, just as the war in Iran was creating a new crisis in relations with the continent. The crisis became apparent when stalemate conditions took hold in the Middle East. Iran effectively blocked the Strait of Hormuz, sending gas prices soaring. As the war continued, the U.S. military depleted key weapons stockpiles. The fallout has been severe for Europe, which was already living with tremors from the war in Ukraine and is now facing Iran-induced delays in U.S. weapons shipments, along with economic turmoil, inflation, energy price shocks, and strains on disparate industries, including plastics, textiles, and toys. At the end of March, Slovenia became the first European country to introduce fuel rationing. Others have since taken similar steps. Europe is all but powerless to influence the course of the conflict, despite the consequences it's suffering. A European-led coalition is considering options to ensure freedom of navigation in the Strait of Hormuz, a choke point for 20% of global oil and liquefied natural gas supplies. But the coalition's leaders have said they will deploy military assets only once a durable ceasefire is in place. That still seems far off. As Trump declared the hostilities terminated and viewed U.S. assistance for ships exiting the waterway, Iran threatened to attack American warships and other vessels that seek to transit the passage without its permission. European leaders who have courted Trump's favor over the past year have sometimes let slip their honest opinion of his war effort. German Chancellor Friedrich Merz told schoolchildren last week that Iranian leaders had humiliated the United States. Trump reacted furiously, writing on Truth Social that Merz doesn't know what he's talking about. The president had already been smarting over not getting European help, which he thinks the United States is owed for the Iran war. He called NATO allies cowards for not sending their navies to open the Strait of Hormuz, labeling the alliance a paper tiger. But Merz's comments clearly stung in a new way. Trump said that his administration was considering shrinking the U.S. military presence in Germany, promising a decision over the next short period of time. 2 days later, the Pentagon indicated that it would withdraw 5,000 troops from Germany over the next year, out of nearly 40,000 stationed there. Officials told me that there was no in-depth staff review prior to the announcement, meaning no detailed consideration of which units would be affected or of the broader implications of the drawdown. That only a fraction of U.S. forces will say Auf Wiedersehen demonstrates the symbolic nature of the move, but abrupt changes in U.S. deployments could interfere with training exercises, further alienating allies. And U.S. retrenchment without compensatory European reinforcements weakens NATO's deterrent force, which is welcome news in Moscow. In many ways, this is the scenario for which Europe, led by Germany, has been preparing, spurred on by the need for autonomy from Trump's erratic decision-making. Virtually since NATO's founding in 1949, American leaders have urged Europeans to spend more on their own defense. Past presidents have also threatened, in fits of pique, to withdraw troops. In 1973, Richard Nixon was so upset over the lack of European support for American efforts in the Yom Kippur War, a proxy battle with the Soviet Union, that he told Henry Kissinger, his national security advisor and secretary of state, that he wanted to, quote, get our boys back home. European leaders, faced with renewed Russian aggression in 2022 and then Trump's re-election in 2024, have finally gotten the message. Germany spent $114 billion on defense in 2025, a year-on-year increase of 24%. Once a laggard, Germany is rebuilding its munitions stockpile, acquiring hundreds of tanks and thousands of armed vehicles, adding to its air defense, investing in cyber and satellite reconnaissance capabilities, and buying the jets necessary to carry U.S. nuclear weapons. Germany and its European neighbors would prefer to build up their capabilities in partnership with the United States, gradually taking over the conventional defense of the continent while continuing to rely on the U.S. nuclear umbrella. When I interviewed Boris Pistorius, the German defense minister, last summer, he emphasized the need for a plan delineating how European capabilities would compensate for any U.S. drawdown. Let's work out a roadmap. You do less and we fulfill, he said, to avoid dangerous capability gaps in between. Trump clearly has other plans, or no plans, beyond acting on grievances. The result is European powers recognizing that they must guard against being bullied and blackmailed by the president, or simply surprised by his whims. Pistorius, in a statement reacting to the planned troop withdrawal, argued, "We must strengthen the European pillar within NATO." In other words, as Europeans, we must take on more responsibility for our own security. Thomas Rohkamp, who chairs the Defense Committee in the Bundestag, Germany's parliament, was more pointed, saying, "The American president's constant provocations are unacceptable," he added. "We should not be unsettled by this, but rather resolutely strengthen our own capabilities. Europe must stand on its own 2 feet in terms of security policy. This is the course we have embarked upon." But what course is the United States following, and who is setting it? Not the former director of NATO policy at the Pentagon. Traditionally, that role has been a vital one. Washington is by far the most powerful NATO member, and the policy director helps shape U.S. goals within the alliance, galvanize other member nations, and resolve disputes among them. Jones, the long-serving official in this position, had been working on NATO and Europe policy at the Pentagon since 2003. He joined the NATO office within the Office of the Secretary of Defense in 2010 and became its director 6 years later. He mentored numerous U.S. officials who went on to serve in senior military and diplomatic positions. One former official called him an institution. But Jones was blamed for being fundamentally too pro-NATO, current and former officials told me. Eldridge Colby, the Undersecretary of Defense for Policy, ordered a subordinate to notify Jones of his reassignment. In response to questions, Jones told me that he was still employed at the Pentagon and couldn't comment on policy matters. In a statement, a Pentagon spokesperson declined to comment on individual personnel matters, but said, "We all serve at the pleasure of the president." Just last month, Colby praised Germany's new military strategy, which spells out the country's plan to become Europe's strongest conventional fighting force by 2039. On X, Colby posted photos of meetings with German military officials and diplomats, writing that the strategy represents a clear, credible way forward to NATO 3.0, a NATO in which Europe and Canada step up to meet their responsibilities within the alliance and transform it from a paper tiger to a strong deterrent and defense. I mentioned the plaudits at the time to a German official who didn't seem reassured. It's hard to stay on the administration's good side for long. Colby's praise proved only the latest hairpin turn in the descent of U.S.-European relations. Within days, Trump had transformed the chancellor's moment of candor into a full-blown standoff over the American military presence in Germany. But this, too, fits a broader pattern of a diminishing American presence in Europe. Washington has reduced its military footprint in Europe since the height of the Cold War in the 1950s, when about 350,000 soldiers were based there, mostly in West Germany. Significant drawdowns occurred in the 1990s after the fall of the Iron Curtain and the 2000s when assets were redeployed for the wars in Iraq and Afghanistan. The first Trump administration drew up options to remove about 12,000 troops from Germany, which was cast by the president as a penalty for Berlin being delinquent in military spending. President Biden reversed the plans and later surged U.S. forces to Europe after Russia's full-scale invasion of Ukraine in 2022. An official at U.S. European Command, which oversees American military operations on the continent, told me this week that there are about 80,000 U.S. service members in the European theater, with the largest number, 38,000, stationed in Germany. The soldiers work from key nodes in Germany of the global U.S. military apparatus, including Ramstein Air Base and the headquarters of U.S. European Command and U.S. Africa Command, as well as Landstuhl Regional Medical Center, the largest overseas U.S. hospital, which has treated U.S. service members wounded in the war in Iran. The irony of MERS bearing the brunt of Trump's anger is that Germany has allowed the U.S. military to use Ramstein as a staging ground for strikes and other aspects of its Iran operation. That's in contrast with other NATO allies. Spain shut its airspace wholesale, while Italy blocked U.S. bombers from landing at a key airbase in Sicily. Trump thanked MERS for the latitude his country had allowed the U.S. military when the two leaders met in Washington in early March, saying, "We appreciate it, and they're just making it comfortable. We're not asking them to put boots on the ground or anything." Britain initially denied U.S. basing requests, only to reverse course. The change didn't improve Prime Minister Keir Starmer's standing with Trump, who said of Starmer, "This is not Winston Churchill that we're dealing with." What precisely Washington is asking of its allies has puzzled some European nations. The basing needs are clear, and American officials in bilateral meetings have spoken of the capabilities required to clear mines laid by Iran in the Strait of Hormuz, but the broader bid for assurance remains ambiguous. In past campaigns in the Middle East, the United States put together a coalition to specify its requests to European allies and coordinate action. When Washington responded to Houthi attacks on shipping in the Red Sea beginning in December 2023, for instance, countries including Greece and Denmark sent frigates at the request of the U.S. The Trump administration didn't bother making specific requests of its European allies for the war against Iran. Instead, each day brought new, conflicting signals. At first, the message was that the United States and Israel could handle it. Then Trump lashed out on social media, saying allies should have been there. But the Trump administration never told key European partners what specifically it wanted from them in Iran, multiple European officials told me. The Pentagon spokesperson told me that the administration has been consistently and repeatedly clear about the demand signal to allies to contribute to addressing a threat that affects Europe as much as America and our Middle East allies. The notion that the department did not convey these requests widely and clearly is demonstrably false. NATO is a defensive alliance. The United States wasn't attacked. Even so, if the Trump administration had simply asked for specific military assistance in Iran, European officials told me, some countries probably would have obliged. Good relations with Washington are that important to them, especially until they have strong enough militaries to control their own fate. Until then, their leaders will continue to choose their words wisely and suffer the consequences when they don't. And that completes the article. The title was Europe Without America, by Atlantic staff writer Isaac Stanley Becker. I'll take just a moment out of the broadcast to remind those of you who may have tuned in late, you're listening to the Atlantic Magazine program, brought to you by Sun Sounds of Arizona. My name is Chuck Berry. I'm your Sun Sounds volunteer reader. I'm reading articles from the online edition of the Atlantic. Continuing on with this title, How the Supreme Court Came to Accept a Practice It Called Unjust. The court went from condemning partisan gerrymandering to effectively encouraging it, by David Graham. 7 years ago, midway through a multi-year demolition of the Voting Rights Act, John Roberts' Supreme Court heard a case on a slightly different topic, partisan gerrymandering. Republican legislators from North Carolina had drawn a map of U.S. House districts that courts, including the High Court, had found was an unconstitutional racial gerrymander under the VRA. So the North Carolina lawmakers tried again, this time going out of their way to make clear that they were trying to reduce Democratic representation, not black representation. The gambit worked. Roberts, writing for the majority, lamented that partisan gerrymandering was pernicious and unfair. Excessive partisanship in districting leads to results that reasonably seem unjust, he wrote in Rucco v. Common Cause. But the majority nonetheless concluded that federal courts had no role to play in policing partisan gerrymandering because it was a political question. Still, Roberts didn't want that to seem like an endorsement. Our conclusion does not condone excessive partisan gerrymandering. That was then. The conservative majority's decision in Louisiana versus Calais last week doesn't just tolerate but encourages states to embrace partisan gerrymandering as a justification for squeezing out majority black districts. As politicians work through the impact of the decision, Republican-led governments in Louisiana, Tennessee, and Alabama have all announced plans to try to redraw maps this week, and South Carolina's legislature may not be far behind. The mission will be drawing the most ruthless partisan gerrymanders they can, in the hopes of protecting the GOP majority in the U.S. House. This is what Justice Samuel Alito, the author of the Calais opinion, recommends: discarding the court's old requirement, which said that mapmakers must consider whether minority voters were numerous and concentrated enough to constitute their own district. Alito wrote that plaintiffs must provide strong evidence that minority voters were intentionally targeted for their race. But he also offered an escape hatch. The law professor Richard L. Hasten explains, even if a state likely could have drawn a map favoring minority voters but didn't, the state can defend itself by, wait for it, admitting to engaging in partisan gerrymandering. In other words, as the scholar Joshua A. Douglas puts it, partisan gerrymandering has become an absolute defense to any claim of racial discrimination under Section 2 of the Voting Rights Act. The fundamental ideology of the Calais majority is colorblindness. In a 2000 case undermining affirmative action, Roberts articulated the idea plainly. The way to stop discrimination on the basis of race is to stop discriminating on the basis of race. That's the sort of glib comment that sounds like an argument ender, as long as you don't think too much about it. But it's no coincidence, as my colleague Adam Serwer wrote last week, that the earliest advocates for color blindness were reinvented segregationists. In the color blindness framework, any discussion of race is itself seen as impolite. The political scientist Julia Azari notes, Alito's opinion hurriedly states that vast social change has occurred throughout the country, and particularly in the South, which have made great strides in ending entrenched racial discrimination. This is true as far as it goes, but also highly tendentious, writing off both existing disparities and the important role that the VRA has played in combating discrimination. The late Justice Ruth Bader Ginsburg likened abandoning parts of the VRA because of reduced discrimination to throwing away one's umbrella during a storm because one isn't yet wet. Alito acknowledges that black voters tend to be Democrats in the South, but his allegiance to color blindness prevents him from thinking too deeply about why. It is not some weird coincidence, but the result of Democrats taking up the cause of civil rights and Republicans becoming consistent opponents. This makes Alito's argument that black Democrats are losing representation because they are Democrats, not because they are black, incoherent. To control for partisanship when assessing racial gerrymandering is to erase the very mechanism through which racism travels. The political scientist Jake Grumbach writes, "The fallout from Calais stands a good chance of making the relationship between race and partisanship even stronger. Black voters have some good critiques of the Democratic Party, but watching Republican-led governments race to redraw maps to eliminate black representation is unlikely to push them to the GOP. Then again, it may not matter. If mapmakers are empowered to draw ruthlessly partisan maps that are also racially discriminatory, the views of black voters in some places, especially in the South, will simply not be electorally relevant." In his 2019 opinion in RUCO, Roberts portrayed his decision to allow partisan gerrymandering as rooted in humility and restraint about the proper role of the judiciary, despite his dislike of extremely partisan maps. "No one can accuse this court of having a crabbed view of the reach of its competence, but we have no commission to allocate political power and influence in the absence of a constitutional directive or legal standards to guide us in the exercise of such authority." It is ironic, then, that Roberts and his allies have had no compunctions about trashing the VRA, a law duly passed and renewed by Congress. Their hubris will bring about an efflorescence of the same partisan gerrymandering that Roberts claimed to detest. And that completes the article, How the Supreme Court Came to Accept a Practice It Called Unjust, by Atlantic staff writer David A. Graham. Our next title is A Brutal First for the Cruise Industry. A hantavirus outbreak is serious and unnerving, by Catherine Wu. Norovirus loves a cruise ship. So did the coronavirus responsible for COVID-19. The crowded rooms, stuffy air, and communal dining of a giant boat filled with humans create the ideal conditions for pathogens to spread. Now, hantavirus, a highly deadly rodent-borne pathogen that typically spreads when people breathe in the aerosolized feces or other bodily secretions of infected animals, may have discovered this too. The world now appears to be experiencing its first documented cruise ship hantavirus outbreak. Over the weekend, health officials contacted the World Health Organization to report a cluster of serious illnesses aboard a cruise ship bound for South Africa. Among the roughly 150 passengers and crew on board, 3 have died and 4 have fallen ill, 1 critically. The vessel, the MV Hondius, is now anchored off the coast of Cabo Verde as those on the ship await further instructions. The situation is serious and, frankly, a bit unnerving. For now, officials are scrambling to assess the situation. Only 2 of the 7 supposed cases of hantavirus have been confirmed by laboratory testing. The rest are still suspected, according to the WHO. And as health officials investigate, more cases may appear. Hantavirus can simmer in the body for weeks before sparking symptoms, and the 7 people who have fallen sick so far might have all caught the virus through a common animal exposure before they got on the ship. But that's not guaranteed. The possibility remains that hantavirus-ridden rodents stowed away on the ship, which could mean more exposures, more illnesses, and perhaps even more deaths. A less likely but still very real alternative: people could be catching the virus from one another, which could pose an additional threat to those at the ship's destination and beyond, and to the healthcare workers treating them. At least one type of hantavirus may be capable of limited person-to-person transmission in situations involving close and prolonged contact, the sort that a cruise ship certainly encourages. And that version, known as Andes virus, just so happens to be found in Argentina, from where the ship departed just weeks ago. Researchers are sequencing the virus detected on board to confirm its identity, but currently, our working assumption is that it's Andes virus. Maria van Kerkhove, the acting director of epidemic and pandemic management at the WHO, told me via email. No matter which version of reality this is, scores of people are now trapped on a cruise ship, potentially with a lethal virus that is perhaps being ferried about by infected rodents and or humans. The virus can kill up to half of the people it infects, so any further spread could have horrifying results. At least one person who fell ill was taken off the ship to be treated in a hospital. More evacuations are planned, but most of those on board have no clear indication of when they'll be freed. Oceanwide Expeditions, the company operating the cruise, has said that the ship is facing a serious medical situation and that the company is cooperating with authorities and working to uphold stringent health and safety procedures. Eventually, of course, all of the ship's passengers will have to disembark. Spain has agreed to receive the ship in the Canary Islands. Still, health officials can't yet say how much risk the passengers and crew will pose to the broader global community. All told, this incident is a deeply sobering reminder that cruise ships can be the setting for infectious disease nightmares, because they offer pathogens so many simple opportunities to spread. The perils of cruise ships became painfully apparent during the early days of COVID, when the coronavirus zoomed through hundreds of people aboard the Diamond Princess. In many ways, the ships represented and really embraced the exact conditions that the pandemic wary were cautioned to avoid: close quarters, communal indoor dining, crummy ventilation in public spaces. That setup also favors the norovirus, one of the most common pathogens aboard cruise ships, Vikram Naranjan, a public health researcher at the University of Limerick in Ireland, who has written about the vessel's risks, told me, "Norovirus is wildly contagious and transmitted when people come into contact with infected feces or vomit. Contaminated food, water, and surfaces are common culprits, easy to come across when dealing with shared utensils and cafeteria-style dining. What's more, cruise ship interiors, where passengers from all around the world mingle and breathe in stale air, are especially friendly to any respiratory pathogens that make it on board. COVID, flu, and now perhaps hantavirus. And for a virus that seems capable of human-to-human spread, prolonged journeys that last for several weeks, like this one, are ripe for facilitating repeated exposure. The people suspected to have been sickened with hantavirus started showing symptoms several weeks apart, which raises the possibility that the illnesses represent a chain rather than a cluster of cases with the same source. Plus, one of the individuals who is ill and will soon be evacuated is reportedly the ship's doctor, a likely common contact of the confirmed cases. Van Kerkhove said the WHO team suspects that there may be multiple ways in which people have been infected, through exposure to rodents, but also possibly through human-to-human transmission via close contact. The researchers were told rodents weren't on the ship, but I obviously can't confirm that, she added. As it's a ship, there is always the possibility. All things considered, it's increasingly looking as if there is at least some human-to-human transmission. Bill Hanage, an epidemiologist at Harvard's School of Public Health, told me. At the same time, Hanage noted the cruise ship conditions that might have allowed for that sort of spread could be making it harder for scientists to confirm the possibility. Even on land, human-to-human transmission is very difficult to confirm. People who tend to spend a lot of time together are among the likeliest to spread disease to one another. But they're also prone to having the same exposure to an external source. Aboard a ship, even strangers are constantly schmoozing, widening the net that researchers have to cast. Neither Naranjan nor Hanage thinks the takeaway is to swear off cruise ships. Quite the opposite, Naranjan said. He'd still love to go on a cruise someday, but realistically, the risks are at least as high as they would be for any other packed, prolonged party. If nothing else, pathogens thrive on our fondness for one another. And that completes the article, A Brutal First for the Cruise Industry, by Atlantic staff writer Catherine Wu. I'll close with this article, Yet Another Wasted Met Gala, by Shirley Lee. Every year, the Met Gala, the opulent celebration of the Metropolitan Museum of Art's Costume Institute, unveils a theme with a dress code that its famous attendees then attempt to interpret. And every year, many of the guests fail the assignment. They arrive in a superficial take on punk or an awkward rendition of dandyism if they don't veer off course completely. See various questionable efforts to capture the 2019 theme, camp. It's a treat, then, when someone gets it just right. Someone like the actor Tessa Thompson at this year's event, for instance. The theme of the 2026 exhibit, Costume Art, considered how fashion and fine art intersect. The gala's corresponding dress code was Fashion is Art. Thompson's Valentino garment, inspired by the French painter Yves Klein, couldn't have been more appropriate. Klein was known for exploring a particular shade of ultramarine blue, now known as International Klein Blue, throughout his career. In one project, he drenched models in blue paint and used them as human paintbrushes. Thompson's dress, in said hue, involved sculptural pattern cuttings, fashion, and evoked the shape of paint splatter, fine art. She even coated her fingers in blue makeup, referencing Klein's M.O. down to the last detail. If you tuned in to the official live stream of the Met Gala red carpet last night, however, you would have learned none of this. Indeed, you wouldn't have learned much at all. Perhaps surprisingly, the spotlight stayed largely on the spectacle. One ostentatiously dressed invitee after another paraded across the screen. Occasionally, they were stopped for a trivia-laden interview. Did you know Amanda Seyfried has a donkey whose milk she does not drink because the donkey is male? Or that Hailey Bieber loves listening to Rihanna when she's getting ready? Shallow chit-chat is the lingua franca of red carpet Q&As, but the Met Gala is the rare venue where the question, "Who are you wearing?" can yield actual substance beyond just a name, and more so this year than in the recent past. The Costume Institute exhibit, heralded last night, features 9 new mannequins modeling body types that aren't typically included in the fashion industry, including those that are in wheelchairs, pregnant, or missing limbs. Fashion is Art was meant to encourage attendees to think about how every human body is a canvas and about how making an item of clothing, the precision that goes into selecting textiles, creating shapes, and combining colors, requires the same kind of artistry deployed by the painters and sculptors featured throughout the museum. In a speech before the evening began, Anna Weintour, the Vogue educational director, or editorial director, and Met Gala co-chair, credited with transforming the event into the A-list pageant it is today, emphasized that the evening was an opportunity to showcase the work that goes into fashion. Work, she said, that included the efforts of hairdressers, drivers, and caterers who make the Met Gala itself possible. Once she hit the carpet, Winter noted that the live stream also encourages tourists to visit the Met in person. And with that, we have run out of time. That ends the broadcast for today. You've been listening to the Atlantic program, brought to you by Sun Sounds of Arizona. My name is Chuck Berry. It's been my privilege to be your volunteer reader. I've been reading from the online edition of the Atlantic. Stay well, stay safe. Thank you for spending your time with me, and have a wonderful week.
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It is time for your favorite show on Sun Sounds of Arizona, Points of View. This is the voice of your volunteer reader, Robert Rosen, and today we're going to be reading from the May 2026 issue of The Atlantic Magazine. And we read the feature articles from that magazine on this show, along with, if we have time, articles from other magazines. So let's get started. The headline of this article from The Atlantic, May 2026 issue, is What I Learned About Billionaires at Jeff Bezos' Private Retreat. For the richest men on earth, everything is free and nothing matters. It's by Noah Hawley. At the end of Paul Thomas Anderson's 2007 movie, There Will Be Blood, Daniel Day-Lewis's oil baron character, old now and richer than Corsicus, beats Paul Dano's preacher to death with a bowling pin. Dano's Eli Sunday, a nemesis of Day-Lewis's Daniel Plainview during his seminal wealth-building years, has come to sell Plainview the oil-rich land that he once coveted. But Plainview doesn't need the land anymore because, as he explains in one of his most famous monologues in modern cinema, he has sucked out all the oil hidden beneath it from an adjoining property, like a milkshake. Desperate for money, Eli begs for a loan. Instead, Plainview chases him around a bowling alley and murders him with great enthusiasm. Once it's over, a butler comes to see what all the noise was about. "I'm finished," Plainview yells. No matter how many times I watch that movie, and I watch it a lot, I have never once taken those words to mean, "I'm done for. This will now be consequences for my actions." Quite the opposite. They mean that Plainview has completed his journey through the acquisition of wealth and power to a realm outside the moral universe. He's finished, in other words, pretending that the rules of human society apply to him. In 2018, I was a guest at Jeff Bezos' campfire retreat in Santa Barbara, California. It's an annual event in which the Amazon founder invites 80-plus guests, celebrities, artists, intellectuals, and anyone else he thinks is interesting, to spend 3 nights at a private resort. I had recently been approached by Amazon about moving my film and television business over from Disney, and although I had declined, or maybe because I had declined, Bezos' team invited me to Campfire, perhaps keen to impress me with the power of his reach. On a warm October Thursday, a fleet of private jets was dispatched to airports in Van Nuys and New York to shepherd guests to Santa Barbara in style. At that point, I had only a vague sense of who else was coming. Famous people, rich people, influential people, and me. A guest list, I was told, would be

security firm from Las Vegas to ensure our safety and privacy. Even the weather felt expensive, and when we were shown to our rooms, the designer gift bags we found were filled with luxury goods. Each morning, we gathered in a lecture hall to hear presentations. If you've ever seen a TED Talk, you understand the format. The year I went, a sitting Supreme Court justice was interviewed, and a neurologist talked about technological advances in prosthetics. In the afternoons and evenings, we were encouraged to exchange ideas over drinks and four-course meals, with no set purpose, to network, in other words, with some of the most rarefied talent on earth. The most common question I heard was, "Why am I here?" "Why am I here?" asked the 1980s hair metal singer. "Why am I here?" asked the Pulitzer Prize-winning novelist, the famous anthropologist, the presidential historian. Only the movie stars and the billionaires didn't ask. They had done this kind of thing before. It turns out there's a circuit of idea festivals. Many tech billionaires host one, and if you find yourself on the right list, you can spend much of the year traveling the world, eating Wagyu, and discussing how to make the world a better place with the most famous talk show host in history. That's how the weekend started. Here's how it ended. My wife broke her wrist slipping on wet grass, and both children and I came down with hand, foot, and mouth disease. This is not a joke. One of us went home with her arm in a sling. The other three developed itchy, painful, red blisters all over our faces and extremities. If you're looking for a sign from God as to whether hanging out with the richest man on earth is right for you, pay attention when he sends you not one plague, but two. Suffice it to say, we never have been back to campfire, nor have we ever been invited again. At drinks on the second night, the head of a major talent agency asked me what I thought of the weekend. I said, "I've spent my whole career trying to figure out how the world works. I didn't realize I could just come here and ask the people who ran it." On some level, I was kidding. The lead singer of an alt-country band didn't run the world, nor did a noted author who would later be accused of impropriety. But finding myself at that resort by exclusive invitation, I now knew exactly what people meant when they talked about the elite. Sitting in the lecture hall, pencils out, listening to a famous chef explain his humanitarian work, it was easy to feel like the solution of the world's problems lay within our grasp. And yet, looking around at faces I had only ever seen in a magazine or on screen, I had an unsettling revelation. This is the hubris of accomplishment. To be declared a genius at one thing is to begin to believe you're a genius at everything. Here we were, 80 individuals with a combined net worth that was greater than a small city's, yet infinitesimal compared with the wealth and dominion of our host. How did he view this exercise? As a first step towards changing the world, or as a performative display of his reach and influence? Bezos was everywhere that weekend, in a tight t-shirt, laughing too loudly, arms thrown around his teenage sons. He had recently become the world's second centibillionaire, his net worth hovering somewhere around $112 billion, about half of what it is today. That number, previously unimaginable, had made him unique on a planet of 8 billion people. And you could feel it in the room. Even the richest and most famous among us were drawn to the energy of that impossible wealth. Though we didn't know it at the time, Bezos' first marriage would be over a few weeks later. My defining impression of his wife that weekend was sadness, even though Bezos made a big show of performing the role of family man. In hindsight, it is that performance that sticks with me. The Jeff Bezos of 2018 acted as if he still believed that people's impression of him mattered, that his financial and social value could be affected by negative publicity.

0: He still believed that his actions had consequences. He had not yet freed himself the way Daniel Plainview freed himself from the rules of men. 8 years later, Bezos and two of the world's other richest men, Mark Zuckerberg and Elon Musk, have clearly left the world of consequences behind. They float in a sensory deprivation tank the size of the planet, in which their actions are only ever judged by themselves. The closer I've gotten to the world of wealth, the more I understand that being truly rich doesn't mean amassing enough money to afford super yachts, private jets, or 1 million acres of land. It means that everything becomes effectively free. Any asset that can be acquired, but nothing can ever be lost, because for soon-to-be trillionaires, no level of loss could significantly change their global standing or personal power. For them, the word failure has ceased to mean anything. This sense of invulnerability has deep psychological ramifications. If everything is free and nothing matters, then the world and other people exist only to be acted upon, if they are acknowledged at all. This is different from classic narcissism, in which a grandiose but fragile self-image can mask deep insecurity. What I'm talking about is a self-definition in which the individual grows to the size of the universe, and the universe vanishes. Asked recently if there is any check on his power, President Trump, himself a billionaire and by far the richest president in American history, said, "Yeah, there's one thing, my own mortality, my own mind. It's the only thing that can stop me. Not domestic or international law. Not the will of the voters, not God or the centuries-old morality of civic and religious life." Decades of research in developmental psychology have shown that moral reasoning develops through consequences, not punishment necessarily, but experiencing the effects of your actions on others, receiving honest feedback, having to accommodate reality as it actually is rather than as you wish it to be. It's not that the wealthy become evil, it's that their environment stops teaching them the things that non-wealthy people are forced to learn simply by living in a world that pushes back. When you can buy your way out of any mistake, when you can fire anyone who disagrees with you, when your social circle consists entirely of people who need something from you, the basic mechanism by which humans learn that other people are real goes dark. When Peter Thiel said, "I no longer believe that freedom and democracy are compatible," he wasn't talking about your freedom. He was talking about his own. You don't exist. When Musk took a chainsaw to the federal government as part of the inside joke he called Doge, he did so with the air of a man who believed that nothing matters. Poverty, chaos, human suffering. He was having fun. It didn't even matter that the entire destructive exercise ultimately yielded no practical financial gains. For him, the outcome was a foregone conclusion. He could only win because losing had lost its meaning. Since the 2024 election, there's been a philosophical shift on the right, and especially among tech billionaires, to vilify the idea of empathy. Musk has called empathy the fundamental weakness of Western civilization. He sees it as a weapon yielded by liberal society to bludgeon otherwise rational people into operating against their own instincts. Empathy is something done to you by others, a vulnerability they exploit, a backdoor through which they gain access to your resources and will. This rejection of empathy as a human value gives cover to people who don't want to feel anything at all. If empathy is the problem, then lack of it isn't a deficiency, it's an advantage. I finally met Bezos on the last day of Campfire at lunch after my wife had broken her wrist. I went over to thank him for having us and asked how our campfire, and he asked how our campfire experience had been. I told him it was great, but that unfortunately my wife had broken her wrist that morning when she slipped on the wet grass while kicking a ball with our six-year-old. The night before, we'd all stood by the pool at the beach club watching a cadre of synchronized swimmers execute a flawless water routine. I had spoken with a famous novelist who said, "I just don't understand why I'm here." A famous rock star was about to start an acoustic set. The famous chef had made paella. Somewhere deep under my skin, a brutal pox was beginning to form. The next morning, my wife fell, and I found myself in a black SUV with a team of private security contractors who whisked us to the back entrance of a Santa Barbara emergency room, where she was seen and treated right away. We made it back in time to watch a Supreme Court justice zoom in from Washington, D.C. "How is your campfire?" Bezos asked me an hour later, and because I am an honest person and because I've been a host myself, I decided he would want to know that there had been a problem, but that his team had reacted quickly and been extremely helpful. To be clear, I was in no way blaming him, nor was I shaking down the richest man on earth. Instead, I was simply offering Bezos, also a husband and father, a brief human connection. But when I told him what happened, Bezos looked horrified. He did not say, "Oh, I'm so sorry." He did not say, "Do you need anything?" Instead, he made a face, and in an instant, an aide came and whisked him away. When presented with the opportunity for empathy, even performative empathy, he chose escape. A few hours later, on the private plane home, a famous movie producer offered my wife a blanket. My children's faces were covered in spots. Under my fingernails, red welts were beginning to rise. The world has always been run by rich men. The robber barons of the Gilded Age were known for their ruthlessness and the accumulation of wealth, hiring Pinkertons to shoot striking unionists. But they directly engaged with the world around them, using their wealth and power to muscle it into its most profitable form. And although today's billionaires are clearly manipulating society to maximize their own profit, something else is also happening, a dissociation from the reality of cause and effect, from meaning and history. These men no longer feel the need to change the world in order to succeed, because their success is guaranteed, no matter what happens to the rest of us. "I'm finished," yells Daniel Plainview, perched happily on the polished floor of his own celestial kingdom. Although he has just committed a crime, he has never felt so free. And that was What I Learned About Billionaires at Jeff Bezos' Private Retreat in the May 2026 issue of The Atlantic Magazine. And the next article here is headlined, "On Losing a Daughter, The People We Were Died at the Exact Moment Our Child Did." It's by Danielle Critterden, and that is in the May 2026 issue of The Atlantic Magazine. My husband, David, hates Valentine's Day. He once called it New Year's Eve with nuclear weapons. I pretend not to care. Still, when the day passes entirely unremarked on, a woman can't help but feel overlooked. On Valentine's Day 2024, David found a way out. He booked a speech on February 14th that required traveling from our home in Washington, D.C. to Toronto. I couldn't object. He was getting paid. Anyway, I had my own plans, an anti-Valentine's Day dinner hosted by one of the foreign embassies. As I got ready, I called our oldest daughter, Miranda. She answered from her Brooklyn bathroom, getting ready for her own party. She propped her phone up beside her sink and laughed when I told her about her father's strategic Valentine's Day escape. I asked what she planned to wear. She sent a selfie. It showed her looking at her bathroom mirror, her straight rose gold hair bobbed up across her jawline. A strapless black top exposed her pale, delicate shoulders. Too pale and delicate, I worried reflexively, maternally. Stunning, I texted back. It was the last communication I'd ever have with her. 2 days later, I was coming down the stairs when David's voice shattered the morning. Words tumbled out in fragments. Miranda's best friend calling from the apartment, found unconscious, not breathing, maybe. I seized the phone from David's shaking hand. I could hear a police officer's radio chatter, the soundtrack to all urban tragedy. I'm sorry, a voice began. What's the opposite of giving birth? I hung up and stepped into my bathroom to pack my toiletry case. David was slumped in a chair, face in his hands, moaning. No, no, it can't be. I rummaged through my drawers, frantically pulling out pajamas, my medications, a toothbrush. My overwhelming instinct was to get to New York right away, to Miranda right away. I suppose I felt like I'd been able to straighten all this out somehow, as I had straightened things out for her so many times in the past. David was still in the chair. No, no, no. I wrapped my arms around him. We have to get to Brooklyn. We were waiting for our flight at Reagan National when the medical examiner called from Miranda's apartment. He was matter of fact. Miranda had been found face down in her bedroom by her housekeeper around 9 a.m. The cleaner called Miranda's friend, another client, who called the police. Based on body temperature and other physical evidence, the examiner estimated Miranda's time of death to be approximately 3 a.m. The examiner's first thought was overdose. Pills lay everywhere, but they were just her daily medications, scattered when she collapsed. Watching planes take off and land, I numbly shared Miranda's medical history. 5 years earlier, she had a non-malignant brain tumor successfully removed. The tumor had damaged her pituitary gland beyond repair, but this was not a problem. The surgeon had assured us that medication could do everything the gland once did. Lately, Miranda had been fighting what she assumed was a stubborn cold. When she was ill, she was supposed to take more cortisol, the stress hormone that her body could no longer produce. But cortisol came with a price. It bloated her face, thickened her waist, and made her feel unlike herself. I knew she'd been playing with her dosage to minimize the side effects. The examiner said that people with compromised immune systems could sometimes present with flu-like symptoms that would turn deadly if not treated. 100 questions charged through my mind. How could Miranda have been that sick without knowing it? How did we not know it? Had any of her doctors told her she risked dropping dead if she got her cortisol levels wrong? But these were not the most urgent of my questions at the moment. May I ask you something as a mother? Of course. I just need to know. I had to run at the sentence a few times before I could get it out. Would my daughter have been in any pain when... Is this how she... No, he replied quickly, his voice softening. She would have fallen unconscious before her heart stopped beating. She wouldn't have been aware of anything. Thank you. The examiner passed the phone to a police officer. When do you think you'll get her? He asked abruptly. My brain struggled to refocus. Maybe by 4? I'm not sure if we'll be there by then. That afternoon, the police would have to seal the apartment, and Miranda would be moved to the examiner's office downtown. The officer gave me a case number and other details we'd need for what I would come to call the bureaucracy of death. There was now no getting around the truth. The examiner's office downtown was not some place where our daughter was going to receive urgent medical care. It was the morgue. By the time we made it to Brooklyn, the apartment had been sealed. We checked into a hotel and grabbed Ringo, Miranda's beloved dog, who had been in the care of a friend. We took an Uber to the medical examiner's building to Outer Brooklyn, a fortress of brick and concrete, its grid of windows growing fluorescent against the dark. The doors were locked. We stood there anyway, as close to Miranda as we could get. The February night was bleak. David and I sat on the icy curb with Ringo between us, the confused dog seeking warmth from both sides. David opened his phone to search for Psalm 121. We began to recite it together into the darkness. I lift mine eyes into the hills. I lifted my eyes up into the building. Somewhere behind those windows lay our daughter in a refrigerated drawer. Years before, on a bitter winter's day, I'd asked my stepfather if we might get snow. Too cold to snow, he replied. It was such a Canadian response, I laughed. I realized that too cold to snow perfectly described our emotional state. Too shocked to cry. That would be our personal weather report for days to come. Less than a week after Miranda had sent me that selfie, I sat in front of my computer while a funeral director and I shopped online for coffins. He swiped through a dozen, which would suit our daughter best. I thought back to all the times Miranda and I had exchanged links for clothing, seeking each other's advice. This would look great on you. We settled on a simple coffin made of pine. Miranda's body was transferred to the funeral home, where our surviving children met us. Our son, Nat, and his wife, Isabel, had flown in from Los Angeles. Our younger daughter, Bea, a junior in college, had returned from a semester abroad in France. Now we all gathered wordlessly in a waiting room until we were allowed into the chapel that held Miranda's body. Nothing can prepare you for the sight of your own dead child. My first view when we entered the room was of the crown of Miranda's head, the only part of her that wasn't covered by a blanket. If some piece of me still refused to believe that Miranda was gone, if some corner of my mind clung to a final fantasy of error made by medical authorities, there was no mistaking that swirl of spun rose gold hair. I'd smothered that spot in kisses when Miranda was a baby. I'd stroked it through countless illnesses. It was the first part of her I'd seen when she emerged from brain surgery on a gurney being raced to intensive care. Now she lay before us on a gurney once more. I kissed the crown of her head one last time. Her hair felt dry, the scalp beneath frigid. I remembered how much she hated being cold. The usher asked if we wanted him to pull the blanket from her face. We nodded. My mind has blocked many details of that moment, but I remember when Miranda was disfigured by her fall, her right cheek bruised and indented. When I rested my hand on her blanketed torso, she felt as stiff and lifeless as a tailor's dummy. I stroked her icy brow. I told her how much I loved her. After that, I don't know what I thought or said. I rested my head on her chest, wrapped my arms around her, and wept. We are not the first people to have lost a child. Obviously, one of the first shocks was discovering how crowded this alternative universe was. We met people living parallel nightmares, the parents of a teenager, an only child, who committed suicide, a couple whose daughter died giving birth, a father who watched in horror as his 7-year-old boy was struck by a car at the bottom of their driveway. However unique and precious your own loss feels, you realize that you've simply joined the limping thousands, millions, whose lives have been devastated by the routine catastrophes that befall someone, somewhere, every second of every day. From them, we learned what to expect. There would be no healing, no return to who we were. Those people died at the exact moment our child did. Their wisdom was far more helpful than the advice I got from the happiness hucksters of TED Talks and TikToks who promised us stages to climb through, some sort of acceptance glimmering at the journey's end. My social media overflowed with soothing quotes, burbling streams, the idea that grief is a gift. Believe it or not, there's no shortage of people who think that the worst thing that can happen to you is actually an opportunity for growth. They kept feeding me a bastardized version of a line from the 13th century poet Rumi. Sorrow prepares you for joy. It violently sweeps everything out of your house so that new joy can find space to enter. To which Miranda would have joined me in saying, fuck off. Miranda's death was not my spiritual gain. Nothing better would grow in her place. My truth was that my daughter was dead. In those first days, I had no tolerance for bullshit. We buried Miranda in Canada, near our cottage in Lake Ontario, where our kids had spent every summer of their lives. David and I discovered the cemetery when we shopped for our own burial places. Pity the immigration official who detained me at Dulles Airport on my return. My U.S. passport was being renewed when Miranda had died. I'd have to travel on my Canadian one. I hadn't known the rule. Americans must enter America as Americans, even those of us with dual citizenship. I was ordered to a holding room. David was allowed to accompany me. We waited for more than an hour, exhausted, debilitated by grief. Finally, an officer called me to his desk. After confirming my identity, he asked me why I was traveling on a Canadian passport. My U.S. passport is being renewed, I replied. I suppose, he said sarcastically, you must have had a very good reason to leave the country on a Canadian passport, right? It was so urgent that you couldn't wait for your new passport to arrive? Yes. Well, what was that reason? I'd love to hear it. I had to bury my daughter. David said afterwards that it was as if I'd flung a bomb at the man. His body all but flew back and hit the wall. Red-faced, he handed me my passport. I'm sorry for your loss. Unfortunately, my no-bullshit period did not last long. It soon yielded to deep and hopeless depression. Miranda was dead. Miranda no longer existed. Every thought about her had to contend with this untenable fact. Friends asked if I was able to sleep, yet miraculously I was. I slept the way an exhausted soldier passes out in the trenches while shells whiz overhead. Sleep wasn't the problem. Waking up was the problem. Every morning consciousness brought the same first thought. Miranda is still dead. And we're a little bit halfway past the midpoint of the show, and let's just take a short break here from this very tragic story to remind everybody that you're listening to Sun Sounds of Arizona, and this is your favorite Sun Sounds of Arizona show, Points of View. And if you want to go back and listen to the show from the top, the first piece was very, very interesting about billionaires and how they look at life. It's pretty easy. Just download that Sun Sounds of Arizona app on your tablet or on your phone. And then when you go in there, you can get the feeds, the live feeds from Tempe, from Flagstaff, and from Tucson. And then if you scroll down, you can download or stream and all the stuff that we broadcast on Sun Sounds of Arizona, and even more. There's stuff there that's just not enough time in the day to broadcast. And you will find this show, Points of View, in the entertainment section. Okay, let's get started. Let's get back to this article. Sometimes the grief hit me in a general way. My beautiful girl. No. My beautiful baby girl. Other times, sharp and specific. She would have loved this recipe, but now I can't share it. Small or large, it didn't matter. Every thought had the power to punch me to the floor. The first time I went grocery shopping, I passed Miranda's favorite items, almond milk and Amami, those awful energy drinks she loved. Suddenly my chest seized, the floor tilted, and I raced out of the store. Reminders of Miranda were everywhere. An unlock my phone and there without warning would be a carousel of AI-curated memories. Family fun, furry friends, portraits, Miranda's face glowing from every frame. My car's Bluetooth kept offering to connect on to Miranda's iPhone. The very ordinariness of these shocks uncovered the fact that I hadn't lost just a daughter, but a whole life. One night, a jagged pain in my chest woke me up. It was just past 3 a.m. I felt the impulse to vomit and stumbled to the toilet. My left arm tingled. I struggled to breathe. I Googled female heart attack symptoms and then called 911. At the hospital, I was taken to a quiet exam room. Somehow, my blood pressure was fine and my heart was in perfect condition. Mechanically speaking, I told the cardiologist that my daughter had just died. Maybe I was having a heart attack despite having a healthy heart. I had read about broken heart syndrome, in which the body can mimic cardiac arrest from grief alone. Rarely fatal, but terrifyingly real. After expressing her condolences, the cardiologist explained that was what was actually happening, a medical-grade panic attack. She instructed a nurse to pump some sedative into my IV. Back at home, my heart kept on aching. I mean that literally. The pain simmered in my chest like a covered pot. Several times a day, it would boil over. My knees would buckle. The wails would begin in my throat and generally descend deeper and deeper into my gut until no noise emerged at all. The weeping would continue, even after my voice failed. I'd continue to convulse in terrible silence. During these eruptions, the same vision always came to me, Miranda's body in the ground. I imagined myself crawling down to join her, setting into that deep, cool, peaceful earth. How comforting it would be to lie beside her. Please let me go there. Please let me be with her again. I can't keep living with this. In my previous life, suicide had been an abstraction, something I could grasp intellectually when others spoke of depression or terminal illnesses. Only now, writhing on the floor, did I understand it from the inside. The promise of eternal nothingness seemed preferable to relentless suffering. I turned to the literature of grief, the scientific self-help manuals by Elizabeth Kubler-Ross, the memoirs of Joan Didion, and others, to answer one urgent question: when would the pain stop? Never was the consensus. Grief must be gotten through. The grief books were not going to tell me what I needed to know. I was simply pawing through them, searching for that spell that would bring Miranda back. But as an acquaintance who had lost a daughter warned us, that's not on the table. So what was on the table? A testing menu of pain, madam. Shall we suggest the suffering sampler? Maybe it was time to look into therapy. Finding help when you're desperately depressed is harder than you might think. My primary care doctor sent me a list of grief specialists, but they either weren't taking on new clients or had an endless waiting list. No one I called could see me for months. I needed help now. I called a local center that offered crisis response. A voice recording asked me to leave a message, but warned of a year-long waiting list for treatment. If this is an emergency, please hang up and dial 911. After the beep, I said, "Hello, I recently lost a daughter. I'm really struggling and need help. I don't know what to do. Please call me back." I left similar messages at other practices, my voice cracking through each one. Then I remembered a psychiatric center not far from our house, one I passed countless times while running errands. I drove there straight away. I was hyperventilating by the time I was buzzed into the lobby. A receptionist sat behind a wall of glass. "Can I help you?" The words tumbled out between sobs. "Daughter dead. So much pain. Was there someone? Anyone?" "Do you have an appointment?" "No. She made a call." The person would handle this isn't picking up. Just over her shoulder was a cheerful poster boasting about the facility's support for women. "I'm really in a bad way. Is there no one I can speak to?" That would be the person I just tried. "Can I make an appointment to come back?" You would have to speak to them first. I took down the person's name and number and left. Later attempts reached only the receptionist or rang into nowhere. Finally, someone answered. The person no longer worked there. No, there wasn't another person. If this is an emergency, you should hang up and dial 911. Apparently, my only other option was to walk into an emergency room and say the magic words about self-harm. The idea of being heavily medicated for days sounded like paradise, but sooner or later, they'd discharge me, and my daughter would be no less dead. Googling treatments for acute grief, I came across eye movement desensitization and reprocessing, a therapy for post-traumatic stress disorder. I've associated PTSD with combat veterans, but I learned that it can encompass all trauma, including sudden loss. In EMDR, a patient revisits a trauma while the brain receives bilateral stimulation. Their eyes track a dot on a screen, or they hold buzzers that alternate pulses in each hand. The idea behind the treatment is that some events are too awful for our brains to properly categorize as memories, so they float in limbo, omnipresent. Activating both sides of the brain while remembering the trauma seems to help neutralize it, so it no longer feels ever present. I found a nearby therapist specializing in grief and EMDR who miraculously had an opening that week. During our appointments, she had me describe, with forensic precision, incidents that would usually send me to the floor. The phone call confirming Miranda's death. The first glimpse of her body. Every session left me emptied, raw, surrounded by sodden tissues, and somehow also lighter. My birthday arrived in April, on the 5th anniversary of Miranda's tumor surgery. Miranda had been planning to mark this milestone with a characteristically irreverent party, including signature cocktails she called tumor teenies. We'd all blocked off that weekend to celebrate with her. Instead, I wrote to the caterer, "Party canceled, the hostess died." My family took me out to dinner on my birthday. Halfway through the meal, B gently led me to the car. I'd broken down sobbing at the table. I knew that Nat and B were suffering too, but at first I felt useless. How could I do this to them, weeping and wailing in their presence? It felt like abuse. No child should have to witness this. Yet I couldn't stop. Mothers are often criticized or belittled for acting selflessly. It's seen as weak. But the ability to set aside your own fears and pain to protect those that you love, that's maternal superpower. Mine failed me when I lost Miranda, but it slowly flickered back to life. I learned to recognize that when Nat or Bee needed me to be their mother and not their fellow mourner, the only energy I still possessed came from the dwindled superpower. Even if I wasn't interested in living for myself, I knew I must stay alive for my family. David and I made a pact to retreat into what he called silos of grief. At first, he tried to process his sadness alone, afraid that sharing it might send me spiraling further. But when he spoke about his grief, I didn't spiral. Instead, I felt the relief of recognition. We were the only two people on earth who understood exactly what the other had lost. No matter how hard the day was, we made a point of sitting down together at the end of it. David would open a bottle of wine, and I would cut flowers for the table. We instituted a dinner dress code, abandoning sweats for proper clothes, like British colonial administrators donning black tie for dinner in the jungle. David joked, "If not quite black tie, at least we showered, changed, and pretended to be human." One morning, a friend called. "How are you?" Before I could answer, she caught herself. "Oh my God, I'm so stupid. Sorry, what a dumb question to ask." I was surprised by us both laughing. "You meant, how's the obis today?" "Yes, exactly," she laughed too. "Any daylight visible yet?" "Not much," I replied. "A pinhole in the distance." I was still crawling, but crawling upwards. Long ago, my friends nicknamed me the Minister of Fun, always orchestrating adventures, karaoke nights, and impromptu dancing. After Miranda died, I retired from that position. My calendar opened only to days of blank space. Many old friends vanished. During a career setback years earlier, David had offered a cheerful thought. "At least we know who our true friends are." I replied that I'd been happier when I didn't know. Now the joke turned bitter. The absence for once close friends hurt and surprised me. Perhaps they had no capacity to let someone else's suffering into their world. Or possibly our tragedy exceeded their emotional vocabulary. All anyone needed was to do was to squeeze my hand and ask how I was doing. But rather than risk saying the wrong things, many people said nothing. They disappeared. Casual encounters could be awful. You never knew who remembered. I'd see the flash of recognition, then that terrible calculation. Did I acknowledge it? Some asked to be reminded how Miranda had died. Consequences of a brain tumor. Of course, how terrible. I'd watch the relief pass on their faces. This couldn't happen to my child. Can I tick that box off my list of worries? David and I began calling another type of reaction. The undertaker's stare. That moment when someone spots you from across the room, freezes mid-laugh, and rearranges their face into some professional sorrow. I'm sorry for your loss. Some acquaintances avoided the topic completely, as if tragedy could spread like a virus and they didn't want to be contaminated. Imagine walking into a crowded room wearing a shirt that has a fresh blood stain over your chest, yet everyone is determined to keep their gaze above your shoulders. You talk about the weather, a sports game. Their gaze might fall for a moment upon this blotch, but they catch themselves and continue. Our son is now studying econ. We just returned from a trip from Spain. I'd leave these encounters feeling annoyed, and then annoyed by my annoyance. What did I expect? They'd never entered the alternative universe. They didn't speak its language. Of all the reactions, the worst was the grief-splaining. Time heals. When I lost my great aunt at a party, a man I barely knew came bounding at me wearing the undertaker stare. He grabbed my hand. "Danielle," he implored, "listen, you must understand, you will get better. It will get better. Please believe that. I know. It will just take time. Trust me on this." Some of those encounters truly were darkly comical. Weeks after Miranda died, we were finally allowed legal entry into her apartment to pick up important items. B and I agreed to go together. The night before we checked into a hotel, the reception clerk beamed at us, his hospitality smile cranked to the maximum. "Why, hello, ladies. What brings you here? Business? Pleasure?" As soon after Miranda's death, we hadn't yet developed poker faces for the unwary. "Personal business," B said quietly. "Got any plans while you're here?" "It's not that kind of visit." "Not even a show?" Impatient to end this friendly inquisition, I said, "My daughter died recently. I explained that we had to deal with some things in her apartment. The man smiled, remained fixed. I'm so sorry to hear it. He handed me back my credit card and ID. But at least your daughter, what was her name? Miranda. At least Miranda's in a better place now, right? She was already in a good place, I replied, so astonished that I now smiled myself. A one-bedroom apartment in Brooklyn Heights near the promenade. New Yorker that he was, the man conceded the advantageousness of the real estate. Can I send you ladies something up to your room, he asked? Some champagne, maybe? We're not really celebrating. What would you like, then? Oh, well, I thought. White wine? A bottle's headed your way. You ladies have a great evening. In May, the court probated Miranda's will. We could now empty out her apartment and prepare it for sale. The night before the movers came, I invited Miranda's friends for a final gathering. The same housekeeper who had found Miranda dead returned to clean. I was grateful to her, knowing that she would do the work with sensitivity and care. When we arrived, the apartment looked as if Miranda had just stepped out. The housekeeper apologized for two streaks on the carpet that she'd been unable to remove, the marks from the gurney's wheels. I arranged everything the way Miranda would have, olives and almonds in small bowls, flickering votive candles. David fetched her favorite wines. The evening felt ghostly, yet I was comforted to be among Miranda's friends. Near midnight, they decided to climb to the roof deck one last time, where they'd celebrated New Year's Eve just months before. B went with them. David wanted to return to the hotel. I'll tidy up and follow, I told him. Alone, I poured myself one last glass and sank back into her sofa. I must have drifted off because when I checked my phone, it was 1 a.m., and I saw worried texts from David. I wrote back that I was fine and that I wanted to stay the night. I washed my face with Miranda's cleanser. The mirror that had framed her last selfie to me threw back a ruined version of my face. Sad, swollen eyes, grief etched everywhere. I found pajamas in her dresser and climbed into her bed, the last place her living body had rested. I clutched her pillow and murmured prayers until sleep took me away. The next morning, efficiency arrived in the form of moving men. They boxed everything and loaded it into a truck bound for a storage facility in New Jersey. 3 hours to dismantle a life. A small pot of C.O. Bigelow lip balm indented by a finger, a crumpled boarding pass, LAX to JFK, seat 8A, a hairbrush clotted with rose gold hair, a set of keys, a black satin evening purse. What to do with relics for which there's no reliquary? More than 2 years have passed, but Miranda's absence never ceases to shock me. It retains the power to hit me anew every day. Why is she still not here? Heavens, haven't we suffered enough? Don't we deserve to have her back now? Part of my recovery, my therapist says, will be to develop a new relationship with her. Little by little, her voice sweeps back into my head. I smile at things she'd say. I think you find the same type of dress in a more flattering shape. I try to summon what it was like to be with her. Her impatient tone with naughty Ringo, the reward of her throaty laugh. It's common to compare grief to a heavy stone, but that's exactly what it feels like. I carry it everywhere, now and then. I'm able to set it down and enjoy a moment of beauty, the sparkle of winter sun on freshly fallen snow, a full moon silver path on the lake. Sometimes a joke makes me laugh so hard that I drop the stone. Soon enough, I will stoop and pick it up again. Those who have walked before me assure me that the stone's weight will lighten. I'm not as sure I want it to. Sometimes I miss the intensity of early grief. It meant I was closer to her in time. I could almost touch her still. That intensity has been replaced by something harder to name. Not acceptance, never acceptance. Resignation may be, adjustment better. I will face the what ifs. What if I'd urged Miranda to see the doctor? What if I'd been more insistent about how pale and thin she looked? What if? But I know that these questions run up against the truth of Miranda's forceful will. She lived her life passionately, bravely, sometimes recklessly. Her regal indifference to authority haunted every report card and drove us half mad. Looking back, I realize there was not a single day of Miranda's life where I didn't worry about her. You might well wonder, was it worth it? Would I still have chosen to bear and love Miranda had I known I was going to lose her? A close friend who never had children asked me exactly this a few months after Miranda died. Not callously, she was genuinely trying to understand. I just confessed to having suicidal thoughts. Here, now, was the stable, happy woman I've known for years, utterly destroyed. My only regret is that I wasn't the one who got sick, I told him. I would have made the trade in a heartbeat if it would bring Miranda back. His eyes reddened. I envy you, he said. He explained that he'd been known many forms of love, but never one so absolute that he'd choose death over living without it. Yes, that's exactly what a bereaved mother feels. Maternal grief seizes the body differently from other sorrows. The attachment to our child begins at conception. Fetal cells migrate during pregnancy, taking up residence in the mother's brain and organs. The child's cells can remain in the mother for as long as she lives. They can help her fight off illness, recover from surgery. I find this infinitely comforting. Even after death, Miranda remains alive within me. Her cells woven through my brain and blood. And that heartfelt piece was headlined On Losing a Daughter by Danielle Critterton from the May 2026 issue of The Atlantic Magazine. And that takes us of this session of Points of View. This is the voice of your volunteer reader, Robert Rose, and it's been a pleasure reading for you today, and we will talk to you next week.
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2: Good evening, and welcome to Book World on Sun Sounds of Arizona. We begin with part one of the book Doc by Mary Doria Russell. Here's the intro. The year is 1878, peak of the Texas cattle trade. The place is Dodge City, Kansas, a saloon-filled cowtown jammed with liquored-up adolescent cowboys and young Irish hookers. Violence is random and routine, but when the burned body of a mixed-blood boy named Johnny Sanders is discovered, his death shocks a part-time policeman named Wyatt Earp, and it is a matter of strangely personal importance to Doc Holliday, the frail 26-year-old dentist who has just opened an office at number 24 Dodge House. Beautifully educated, born to the life of a Southern gentleman, Dr. John Henry Holliday is given an awful choice at the age of 22, die within months in Atlanta, or leave everyone and everything he hopes in the hope that the dry air and sunshine of the West will restore him to health. Young, scared, lonely, and sick, he arrives on the rawest edge of the Texas frontier, just as an economic crash wrecks the dreams of a nation. Soon, with few alternatives open to him, Doc Holliday is gambling professionally. He is also living with Maria Katarina Haroni, a high-strung Hungarian whore with dazzling turquoise eyes who can quote Latin classics right back at him. Kate makes it her business to find Doc the high-stakes poker games that will support them both in high style. It is Kate who insists that the couple travel to Dodge City because that's where the money is. And that is where the unlikely friendship of Doc Holliday and Wyatt Earp really begins, before Wyatt Earp is the prototype of the square-jawed, fearless lawman, before Doc Holliday is the quintessential frontier gambler, before the gunfight at the OK Corral links their names forever in American frontier mythology, when neither man wanted fame or deserving notoriety. Authentic, moving, and witty, Mary Doria Russell's fifth novel redefines these two towering figures of the American West and brings life to an extraordinary cast of historical characters, including Holliday's unforgettable companion, Kate. First and last, however, Doc is John Henry Holliday's story, written with compassion, humor, and respect by one of our greatest contemporary storytellers. This is your volunteer reader, Frank Williamson. We're going to dive into Doc for the next couple of weeks, and I hope that you enjoy the trip. This is copyright 2011 by Mary Doria Russell. The printers are Random House. The Game. The Players. Fictional characters are listed in italics. In Georgia, the Holidays, John Henry Holliday, DDS, later known as Doc Holliday, Alice McKee Holliday, his mother, Henry Holliday, his father, Wilson and Cheney, brothers born into his family's possession, John Stiles Holliday, M.D., John Henry Holliday's uncle, Permelia, his wife, Robert, his younger son, later a dentist, George, his older son, sent to care for J.H.H. in Texas in 1877, Sophie Walton, his foster child, taught J.H.H. to play cards, Martha Ann Holliday, J.H.H.'s childhood sweetheart, Texas, Henry Kahn, a bad-tempered gambler, shot J.H.H. in 1877. Mary Catherine Kate Haroni, a prostitute, J.H.H.'s companion. David W. Dirty Dave Rudabaugh, a train robber. George Hoyt, an inexpert assassin. Tobias Driscoll, a Texan with a grudge. Billy Driscoll, his son, arrested for assault in Dodge.

like happiness. When he arrived in Dodge City in 1878, Dr. John Henry Holliday was a frail 26-year-old dentist who wanted nothing grander than to practice his profession in a prosperous Kansas cowtown. Hope, cruelest of the evils that escaped Pandora's box, smiled on him gently all that summer. While he lived in Dodge, the quiet life he yearned for seemed to lie within his grasp. At 30, he would be famous for his part in the gunfight at the OK Corral in Tombstone, Arizona. A year later, he would become infamous when he rode at Wyatt Earp's side to avenge the murder of Wyatt's younger brother, Morgan. To sell newspapers, the journalists of his day embellished slim fact with fat rumor and rank fiction. It was they who invented the iconic frontier gambler and gunman, Doc Holliday. Then, mustachioed, a cold and casual killer, doomed and always dressed in black, as though for his own funeral. That unwanted notoriety added misery to John Henry Holliday's final year, when illness and exile made of him a lonely and destitute alcoholic, dying by awful inches and living off charity in a Colorado hotel. The wonder is how long and how well he fought his destiny. He was meant to die at birth. The fates pursued him from the day he first drew breath, howling for his delayed demise. His mother's name was Alice Jane. She was one of the South Carolina McKees, the third of 11 children. Fair-haired, gray-eyed, with a gentle manner, she came late to marriage, almost 20 at her wedding. Alice was pretty enough and played piano well, but she was educated in excess of a lady's requirements. She was also possessed of a quiet, stubborn strength of character that had discouraged beaux less determined than Henry Holliday, a Georgia planter 10 years her senior. Alice and Henry buried their firstborn, a sweet little girl who lived just long enough to gaze and smile and laugh and break her parents' hearts. Still in mourning for her daughter, Alice took no chances when she was brought to bed with her second child. This time, she insisted, she would be attended by Henry's brother, a respected physician with modern ideas who rode to Griffin from nearby Fayetteville as soon as he received her summons. Labor in Georgia's wet mid-August heat was grueling. When at last Alice was delivered of a son, the entire household fell quiet with relief. Just moments later, a dreadful cry went up at once, for cleft palates and cleft lips are shocking malformations. The newborn's parents were in despair. Another small grave in the red North Georgia clay, but Dr. John Stiles Holliday was strangely calm. "This need not be fatal," the physician mused aloud, examining his tiny nephew. "If you can keep him alive for a month or two, Alice, I believe the defects can be repaired." Later that day, he taught his sister-in-law how to feed her son with an eyedropper and with great care, so that the baby would not aspirate the milk or choke. It was a slow process, exhausting for the mother and the son. John Henry would fall asleep before Alice could feed him so much as a shot glass of milk. Soon hunger would reawaken him, and since his mother trusted no one else with her fragile child's life, neither slept more than an hour or two between feedings for 8 long weeks. By October of 1851, the infant had gained enough weight and strength for his uncle to attempt the surgery. In this, John Stiles Holliday was joined by Dr. Crawford Long, who had begun developing the use of ether as an anesthetic just 3 years earlier. After much study and planning, the two physicians performed the first surgical repair of a cleft palate in America, though their achievement was kept private to protect the family's good name. With his mother's devoted care, the 2-month-old came through his operation well. The only visible reminder of the birth defect was a scar in his upper lip, which would give his smile a crooked charm all his life. His palate, on the other hand, remained unavoidably misshapen, and when the toddler began to talk, Alice was the only one in the world who could understand a thing he said. Truth be told, everyone but his mama suspected the boy was a half-wit, but Alice was certain her son was as bright as a new penny. And mothers always know. So she shielded John Henry from his father's embarrassment

0: and shame. She forbade the house slaves and John Henry's many young cousins to poke fun at his honking attempts at speech. She studied Plutarch on the education of children, and with Demosthenes as her guide, Alice Jane set out to improve her child's diction. All on her own, she analyzed how the tongue and lips should be placed to produce the sounds her little boy found impossible. She filled scrapbooks with pictures and drawings, and every afternoon she and John Henry paged through those albums, naming each neatly labeled object, practicing the difficult words. In that way, Alice taught her son to read by the age of 4, and though correction of his speech required years more, their diligence was rewarded. In adulthood, if his difficulty with certain consonants was noticed at all, acquaintances were apt to ascribe it to his lazy Georgia drawl, or, later on, to drink. He was quiet and rather shy as a child. Hoping to counter this natural reserve, Alice started John Henry's piano lessons as soon as he could reach the keyboard, and she was delighted to discover that he had inherited from her an accurate musical ear and a drive to master any skill to which he set his hand. Left to himself, the boy would have whiled away his hours reading or practicing piano or daydreaming. But Alice knew that that was no way for a southern gentleman to behave. So when John Henry turned 7, she began to encourage the other holiday boys to spend more time with him. It wasn't long before he held his own in their rowdy, noisy games, riding as recklessly and shooting as well as any of them. "He ain't big, and he ain't strong," 9-year-old Robert Holiday told his Aunt Alice, "but that boy's got a by God's strength to fight in him." And he was going to need it. When she was confident that John Henry would not be ridiculed for his speech, Alice enrolled him in a nearby boys' academy. She had taught him well at home. From the start, he excelled in mathematics, grammar, rhetoric, and history. Latin and French came easily. Greek was a struggle, but with characteristic determination, he kept at it year after year until he could read Homer in the original. Like all Southern girls, Alice Jane had made a thorough study of the male of the species. She knew the rules by which boys played and wasn't much surprised when her son's diffident aloofness and scholastic success combined to provoke his classmates beyond toleration. The first time John Henry came home bloody, all Alice asked was, "Did you win?" Later that evening, she told the story of the Spartan mother seeing her son off to war. "Come home with your shield, or on it," Alice reminded him the next morning when he left for school. His cousin Robert followed that moral lecture with another involving applied physics. "Don't start nothing," young Robert advised, "but if some ignorant goddamn cracker, son of a bitch, takes a swing at you, drop him, son. Use a rock if you have to." John Henry never did make many friends at school, but the other boys learned to leave him alone and to copy his answers on exams. And what of Henry Holiday? Where was Alice's husband while their only surviving child practiced phonemes and piano, learned to ride and shoot, and came home from school with bruised knuckles and excellent marks in every subject? At a distance, away, at work, at war. In the 1850s, there was foolishness being talked on both sides of the Mason-Dixon. Throughout John Henry's childhood, the word secession had come up in conversations among the men. His cousin Robert thought the whole idea of war was glorious, but John Henry's father and his many uncles were unenthusiastic about the notion, even after the North elected Lincoln in 1860, and as much as told the South, "Secede, goddamn you, and be done with it." When the hotheads of Charleston opened fire on Fort Sumter, his Uncle John remarked, "South Carolina is too damn small to be a country and too damn big to be an insane asylum." That got a laugh, though the Holiday brothers agreed it was unfortunate that a dispute over cotton tariffs had become such a tangle. Still, they expected practicality to win out. Why, the entire nation's economy was based on cotton. Naturally, the Yankees would have to make some token response to the attack on Sumter, but cooler heads would surely prevail. There'd likely be a trade agreement signed by Christmas. Certainly, nobody imagined that Mr. Lincoln would order an armed invasion over the affair. When he did exactly that, the entire South exploded with defiance and patriotism, cheering the new nation, sovereign and independent, that had just been born. In April of 61, Henry Holliday and six brothers rode away to join the 27th Georgia Volunteers. John Henry was still 4 months shy of 10 years old, but he was told, "You are the man of the house now." He and his mother were not left alone, of course. The household staff was presided over by the aging brothers Wilson and Cheney, who had been in the family since their own birth, and who would have fought the hounds of hell for Miss Alice and her boy. Even with Henry and half-dozen uncles gone, there were all aunts and older Holliday menfolk and the younger cousins near, and Alice Jane's many relatives as well. Holliday's and McKee's never lacked for kin. Young as he was, John Henry took his responsibility for his mother's safety seriously, and his solicitude warmed Alice as much as it amused her. She was especially pleased by the very great deal of thought he gave to an outing she proposed when he was 11, with the war well into its second year. The great Viennese virtuoso, Sigismund Thalberg, was coming to Atlanta to perform Beethoven's Fifth Piano Concerto at the Athenaeum Theater. "Sugar," Alice told her boy, "I wouldn't miss this concert for all the tea in China, and I do believe you are ready to meet the Emperor." "The Emperor?" Frowning, John Henry looked up from the Gallic Wars. "Did something happen to President Davis?" "Mr. Davis is fine. The Emperor is the concerto's nickname. You will understand why when you hear it. The concert is to benefit the Georgia Volunteers," she added. "Well, what do you think, Shug? Shall we chance it?" Alice watched her somber, spindly son think the matter through. He presented a number of objections. The weather might be bad, and Alice had not gotten over the bronchitis she had developed last winter. Griffin was a good distance from Atlanta. Twice this spring, the front axle on their ancient carriage had been repaired, and it could not be considered reliable. "Well, you're being very sensible," Alice observed. "Well, now, we wouldn't want to have to take the carriage the whole way. We could stay with your Aunt Mary Ann in Jonesboro and ride the train to Atlanta from there." A solution to the transportation problem swayed him, but he was concerned about rumors of marauding Yankees and highwaymen, so the discussion went on at some length. Finally, when Alice gave John Henry permission to arm himself with a pair of antique pistols his great-grandfather had carried in the Revolutionary War, the boy agreed to the journey, although he stipulated that Wilson should accompany them as an additional precaution and that Cheney should remain at home to guard the household in their absence. "Sugar," Alice told her son, "it is a comfort and a support to have such a fine young man looking after me." It was the sort of thing any Southern woman of breeding might say to flatter a male. What surprised Alice was how much she meant it, and how touched she was to see him stand all the straighter for her remark, as though feeling even more keenly a gentleman's duty to protect a lady from whatever insult or danger a barbaric, broken world might present. He spent days planning their expedition, serious as snakebite about each of his decisions. It was only on the evening of the concert, with his responsibilities temporarily discharged, that John Henry began to relax. He acquitted himself very nicely during an economical supper at their modest hotel's restaurant, and when they strolled down the center aisle at the Athenaeum, he offered his mother a young man's arm instead of a child's hand. They found their seats on the left so they could watch Maestro Thalberg's hands, and chatted like old friends while the orchestra assembled. At last the house lights dimmed, the audience fell silent. A commanding figure strode across the stage, ignoring the burst of applause as he took his seat at a gleaming black concert grand. And then the first great massed orchestral chord sounded. From that moment to the end, the boy was caught and held in a grip so tight his mother could have snapped her fingers in his face, and that child would not have blinked. He had never before heard the blended timbres of an orchestra, had not suspected there was so much music in the world. At 11, he possessed no words for what he heard and felt. Indeed, it would be years before he could articulate the overwhelming impact of the concerto, with its tumbling, propulsive drive, its kaleidoscopic shifts of mode and mood, its euphoria and gentleness, its anger and urgency. Liszt was more showy and athletic. Chopin, more sparkling and luminous. But Beethoven? Beethoven was magnificent. The ovation was rapturous. Even the one-legged veteran, two rows up, struggled to stand along with everyone else in the theater. John Henry applauded until his shoulders ached and his hands stung. Only when the maestro left the stage did the boy come back to earth. "Mama, please," he begged, turning towards her. "Can we get the score? Mama?" He rose on his toes, searching the faces around him. He must have looked distraught, for an old gentleman in the row behind him leaned over to pat his shoulder. "It's all right, son. She was having a little trouble with a cough. Didn't want to disturb anyone. I imagine she's out in the lobby." John Henry pushed through the crowded aisle. When he found his mother, she was waiting for him calmly, her dark blue taffeta skirt fanned out over the little bench on which she rested. One hand rested gracefully in her lap. The other clutched a lace-edged handkerchief, stained pink. "This terrible old cough," she complained smilingly. "I just don't know why I can't shake it." For the first time, the boy saw how small his mother was, how thin. The relief at finding her was shattering, and he was shamed by the single sob that escaped him. But his pride was saved when Alice Jane let them both pretend it was the emotion of the music that had unmanned him. "Oh, John Henry, I just knew that you would love it," she cried, gray eyes shining at him from a pale oval face. "The Emperor is pure virile beauty. It is everything I want you to be, sugar. Elegant and strong and full of fire." They ordered sheet music for a solo piano transcription the next day and began work on the piece as soon as it arrived in the mail. Alice had taught many children to play, and she was realistic about her son's talent. John Henry was good, but not a prodigy. What made him unusual as a student was his capacity for obstinate labor, and she was confident that he would make this music yield to his persistence. In the beginning, he was still so small that some stretches were impossible. As his reach lengthened, Alice made him play with pennies on the backs of his hands to level them and train his fingers to strike the keys more cleanly. At 12, he'd have practiced trills and turns for hours if she hadn't cautioned that too much repetition could injure him and stop his progress. By his 13th birthday, he was shooting up like a sunflower, already taller than many full-grown men, his wrists and forearms as flexible and strong as steel springs, his hands easily spanning tenths. His attack improved noticeably from week to week. He began to understand when to linger between the notes to expand the elegance and grace of a phrase. Never in all that time did he, or his mother, speak of her illness directly. He continued to study other compositions, but the Emperor was their common cause and their great shared passion. It was serene assurance within gnawing anxiety, splendor in defiance of deprivation and creeping poverty. As the drumbeat of incomprehensible Yankee victories grew louder, it became a bulwark against raw fear. By the spring of 1865, he could play the entire concerto without pause, executing the tense flying arpeggios with accuracy and authority, making low chords thunder and high chords chime like silver bells. Alice herself gave less and less instruction as the months passed, but never tired of listening to him play, even as her own fate and the Confederacy's came closer. The war that was to have been finished by Christmas of 61 lasted 4 catastrophic years. More than 625,000 combatants were dead of wounds, starvation, or disease, with 1 million more bodies and spirits damaged beyond fixing. Nearly everyone in the South was bankrupted by the collapse of the Confederate currency and the post-war inflation. In this, the holidays were no exception, though the Klan was more fortunate than most. Its menfolk bore their share of danger and hardship, but they all came back alive and relatively whole. In the end, it was not Confederate veterans, but his mother, who taught John Henry Holliday that there are wars that cannot be won, no matter how valiantly they are fought. Consumed by fever, weakened by privation, and by the terrible hunger that followed Sherman's march to the sea, exhausted by the violent cough that all but shook her to pieces, Alice McKee Holliday died, day by day, before her child's eyes. He was barely 15 when the great blow fell. Until her coffin closed, they had never been separated longer than a school day. More mature members of the family were not surprised when John Henry's father remarried a scant 3 months after his first wife was laid in her grave. In the view of Henry Holliday's many brothers, he had shown admirable restraint during the long years when Alice was no true wife to him, for it was not only the war and her illness that had come between them. No one would have said as much, but everybody knew. On the day his little boy was born, Henry Holliday became superfluous in his own household, displaced as decisively as King Laius by the returning Oedipus, who made Queen Jocasta his own. Equally unsurprising, Henry's son did not see matters that way. Like the defeated, devastated South, in deep mourning and groaning under Yankee occupation, the grieving boy was outraged by the sudden appearance in his home of a young and pretty pretender to his mother's throne. Relations between father and son quickly went from indifferent to cold to worse. There are 1,000 ways for a boy of 15 to go wrong. The most gently reared will lash out, battered by gusts of mindless fury. The brightest can be swamped by black despair. The sweetest may turn sullen and withdrawn. The most rational are quick to anger. Add the antagonism of a stepmother hardly older than the boy himself, and not one whit wiser, pile on daily humiliations in an occupied country where the only things available in abundance are guns, hard liquor, and provocation. Well, something had to be done. Nearly 24 aunts and uncles came together to discuss John Henry's future. The consensus was to put a little distance between disconsolate son and newlywed father. That might be enough to mitigate the current discord and keep the breach from widening. John Stiles Holliday, who attended John Henry's birth and repaired his cleft, had always taken a special interest in his namesake nephew. During the occupation, Dr. Holliday had quietly accepted a few Yankee patients who could pay in greenbacks. This was an economic extremity he concealed as effectively as he could, but he soothed his conscience by looking for discreet ways to share the income with destitute relatives and friends. He and his wife, Pernelia, had already fostered the young mulatto daughter of a Charleston friend, and if little Sophie Walton could become part of the doctor's family, why not take John Henry in as well? The more the merrier, and the good Lord knew the poor boy could use some cheering up. He could continue his studies at the Fayetteville Boys Academy, and there'd be shoals of cousins about, better companions than he might otherwise fall in with, and mindful of his sorrow. To everyone's relief, John Henry himself agreed to the proposal with gratitude. He had always admired his Uncle John and felt at home in his Aunt Permelia's household, where dinner conversations were enriched by lively discussions of philosophy and literature, of progress in technology and advances in the natural sciences. He would never truly get over the loss of his mother. Nightmares of the war and her death would haunt him all his life. Still, the change of scene and company did him good. Fostered alike, and both of them motherless, John Henry and Sophie Walton quickly became close, though she was only 10 and he was 5 years older. Sophie taught John Henry one card game after another, and they spent countless hours in the cookhouse, playing for buttons and small change, computing odds on the fly, competing to see who could be craftiest in stacking decks, shaving edges, and dealing off the bottom. Among the dozens of John Henry's cousins, Robert and Martha Ann had always been especially loving and beloved. Robert was the boisterous older brother the quiet, bookish John Henry never had, outgoing and full of fun. And John Henry thought the world of Martha Ann. Everyone did. Sweet as a peach, that girl. All the aunts had reason to recall that John Henry and Martha Ann were dear to each other, even as small children, before the war, and since marriage between cousins was common in their set. Well, of course they were young yet, and Martha Ann had been brought up as a Roman Catholic. That presented difficulties. Even so, there was always something special about the bond between those two. And you just never know, do you? Well, we're 30 minutes into the first session with Doc by Mary Doria Russell on Sun Sounds of Arizona, and the program is Book World. John Henry's desire to follow his Uncle John into medicine seemed natural enough. The boy was interested in biology, and early on, he asked to observe a surgery. Soon, he was assisting his uncle, and before long, John Stiles Holliday permitted his bright young nephew to perform some of the simpler procedures. And yet, when John Henry began to talk about becoming a physician, his uncle advised against it. Training standards had fallen, his uncle declared. Licensing had disappeared. Medicine had become a haven for quacks and charlatans hawking patent medicine and fake cures to the unsophisticated, which was just about everyone by his Uncle John's lights. Now, dentistry, by contrast, had far surpassed medicine as a scientific discipline and a respectable profession for a gentleman. That was the field John Stiles Holliday recommended. After some thought, his nephew came around to the idea, even though it meant going to school up north. Uncle John would pay the boy's tuition. The other uncles scraped together money for his travel and living expenses. The aunts provided John Henry with the best wardrobe they could fashion from hand-me-downs and hoarded fabric. His cousins threw a festive farewell party, and the next morning everyone went with him to the depot. Even his father came to see him off, although his stepmother had the sense to plead a headache and stay home. At the age of 19, determined to do his family and his state proud, John Henry Holliday left Georgia for the first time in his life and traveled alone to Philadelphia. There he matriculated at the Pennsylvania College of Dental Surgery, a progressive school with a fine national reputation. He quickly gained distinction as a serious student, and a good thing, too, for the curriculum was demanding. There was coursework in chemistry and metallurgy, gross anatomy and physiology, dental histology and microanatomy. There were long hours of practicum, during which he gained surgical experience with operative dentistry. 15 years of piano practice had given him the strength of grip and attention to technique needed to pull teeth quickly and cleanly. His gold foil fillings were the envy of his classmates, some of whom had never mastered that most difficult of dental procedures. Indeed, all of his handiwork, creating and fitting bridges and dentures, was judged exceptionally fine by his instructors. In the spring of 1872, he wrote his graduate thesis on dental pathology and passed his faculty examination easily. That summer, he returned to a bustling, rebuilding Atlanta with the degree of Doctor of Dental Surgery. Upon arriving home, he immediately secured a position with the city's most prominent dentists. Atlanta society sat up and took notice. At 21, Dr. J.H. Holliday was a slim, ash-blonde six-footer with high, lightly freckled cheekbones and a fashionable mustache that concealed his slightly scarred upper lip. His grace and sophistication made him a sought-after partner at Atlanta's many dances, while his serious demeanor at dinner parties made his droll, dry commentary all the more amusing. And mercy, didn't that boy play piano beautifully? Not only was John Henry a fine young man himself, society noted, but he was turning out to be a good influence on his cousin Robert, who had always been a little wild. Impressed by John Henry's successes, Robert announced that he, too, would be going into dentistry. The cousins planned to form a joint practice in the city just as soon as Robert finished his own degree up there in Philadelphia. Everyone in town agreed. Young Holliday would make quite a catch for some lucky gal. His proud family did not dispute the assessment, but quietly discouraged speculation, for they knew whom John Henry loved and who loved him in return. Martha Ann had gently discouraged several potential beaux while John Henry was away. The cousins were well matched in intellect and temperament. It seemed only a matter of time before their engagement was announced, now that John Henry had come home. Night sweats. A low, persistent fever. Those were the first signs that the fates had begun to circle him again. But it was summer in Atlanta. Everyone suffered from the humidity and heat, so John Henry didn't take much notice. The weight loss was subtle as well, for he was slender to start. But there came a day when he realized uneasily that no clothing he had owned for more than 6 months still fit. That winter, a brutal chest cold left him with a deep and painful cough that interrupted examinations and made handwork increasingly difficult. Success was proving too much for him. He simply could not keep up with the hectic schedule of patients. No amount of sleep made him feel rested. He was exhausted from the moment he awoke. In June, he made the clinical diagnosis himself. Even before his uncle confirmed it, John Henry knew. Advanced pulmonary tuberculosis, the disease that had killed his mother. 2 foci in the inferior lobe of the right lung, another developing high in the left. He might survive 1 or 2 more summers in Atlanta's soggy heat. 6 to 18 months. That's all the fates had left him. He was not quite 22. His horrified family gathered to discuss this fresh disaster. Once again, however, Dr. John Stiles Holliday was able to say of his nephew's condition, "This need not be fatal." Growing evidence suggested that the dry air, warmth, and sunshine of the North American West could affect remarkable results among consumptives. There were stories of remission and even cures, some undoubtedly exaggerated, but others that sounded legitimate. With rest, a nutritious diet, and moderate amounts of healthful wine, convalescence in that climate seemed possible. After much anxious consideration and a flurry of letters, a plan developed. John Henry would accept a partnership offered by a Dallas dentist. While his cousin recovered his health in the West, Robert Holliday would finish his studies with a different preceptor. Just before John Henry left, the boys purchased an office building together so that Robert could establish their Atlanta practice in his cousin's absence. The sign above the door would bear both their names in anticipation of John Henry's return. Aunts and uncles and cousins came together for another farewell party, but this time their confidence in John Henry's prospects seemed glittery and artificial, their cheer more resolute than giddy. He himself spent most of the evening sitting at the piano, playing Chopin. At the depot the next morning, Martha Ann wept. John Henry promised to write. He boarded the train, and his life cracked in half. The journey soon took on a wearisome rhythm, for the country was a patchwork of independent short-haul railways in those days. Atlanta to Chattanooga, find a room, change trains. Chattanooga to Memphis, find a room, change trains. Memphis to Jackson, find a room, change trains. Jackson to New Orleans, find a room, change trains. At first he passed the time with game after game of solitaire laid out on the travel case he kept in his lap. Watching every penny, he'd buy a stale sandwich and an apple from the newsboy and make them last all day. When the train stopped to take on coal and water, he would get a cup of tea at the railway house. If he could charm a waitress into finding a little honey in the kitchen to sweeten the tea and ease his cough, he'd leave a generous tip. He sent his first note home from Jackson. It was to Sophie Walton, in care of Aunt Permelia. "I play cards by the hour and imagine myself with you, sugar, sitting at the cookhouse table back in Fayetteville." The cinders and smoke were inescapable, and by the time he crossed the Mississippi line, his throat was raw and his chest ached from coughing. He ran out of rails in Louisiana, but learned that there was a ferry to Galveston, and looked forward to the fresh air of a crossing. When he got to the dock and found how expensive it was, he could only sit on the luggage with his head in his hands, trying not to cry. "Spunk up," he told himself, but every breath hurt and his chest felt strangely hollow. He was uncertain whether the sensation was physical and genuine. or merely morbid imagination mixed with memories of the cadaver he had dissected in dental school. He could sometimes see that body as clearly as if it were still beneath his hands, its cavitated and fibrous lungs laid open, its belly concave, its limbs wasted to ropey muscle and bird-thin bone. The stagecoach to Beaumont, Texas, was far cheaper than the ferry. It was also 200 miles of jarring, bruising, dust-choked punishment. Waiting for the train from Beaumont to Houston, he mailed a second note, this one to the elderly brothers Wilson and Cheney Holiday, in care of his Aunt Martha. "I wish that I had been sensible enough to accept your kind offer of help on this journey," he wrote. "It would have made all the difference." Too late now, he thought. In any case, the expense of three travelers would have been ruinous, and from what he had seen so far of Texas, it was no place for colored folks. There was one last stretch of track from Houston to Dallas. He found a telegraph office, intending to wire his arrival home to Dr. John Segar, the dentist who had offered him a position. While John Henry was writing out the message, the telegrapher announced to the room that one of the big northern railways had just gone bust. "After what them damn Yankees done to us," someone remarked, "it serves the sons of bitches right." John Henry was inclined to agree with the sentiment, but railroad trouble didn't concern him as long as the Houston train still went to Dallas. He submitted the form, paid for the wire, and gathered himself for another effort. He had sent his baggage on ahead, but simply walking unencumbered to the platform now seemed Herculean. Dr. and Mrs. Segar were waiting for him at the Dallas depot. He had done his best to make himself presentable, but judging from the looks the couple exchanged, a good first impression was not in the cards. His throat was so raw he could hardly be heard above the noise of the crowd when he introduced himself. Appalled by what 11 days and 1,600 miles had done to a boy who'd been sick when he started on the trip, Mrs. Segar clapped little gloved hands to plump pink cheeks. "Oh, honey, don't even try to talk," she cried. "You look ready to drop, child." "See to his things, darling," she ordered, and her husband did as he was told. Her accent was balm. John Henry wanted to tell her so, but he could only gesture at his neck, grimace an apology, and croak, "You're from..."
1: "Georgia, honey. You can tell, can't you?
0: I grew up in Lovejoy, just down the road from Jonesboro. Your mama had kin there, didn't she?" He tried to say something about his father's sister, Mary Ann, but Dr. Segar told him brusquely to be quiet and insisted on examining John Henry's throat right there in the street. "I thought so. Just completely ulcerated, all that damn coughing. Our buggy's right around the corner," Dr. Segar said, gesturing to a porter to bring the bags.
1: "Are you hungry, honey?" his wife asked John Henry. "You must be perishing. Our girl Ella has a ham and greens and biscuits waiting for us at home. You're going to eat your fill and then go straight on up to bed. Don't you dare argue with me. I won't hear a word."
0: The final leg of the journey was a short drive to the Segars' home, during which Mrs. Segar did the talking for all three of them, naming friends in Lovejoy and kin in Macon and acquaintances in Decatur, hoping for a connection, and she was thrilled when John Henry whispered that he had indeed met a lady she knew in Atlanta.
1: "Why, she is my second cousin," Mrs. Segar cried. "Do you know her husband, too?"
0: "Oh, but he was a handsome man when they married." Her voice dropped to confide. "He was disfigured in the war. Poor soul. Dreadful, just dreadful." When he was able to slip a word in, Dr. Segar spoke a little about the practice.
1: "Thriving, my boy, thriving."
0: But allowed as how he could wait for some relief from her workload until young Dr. Holiday had recovered from his travels.
2: "Say, did you hear the news?" Segar asked as they pulled up to a large frame house on a treeless lane called Elm Street.
1: "Jay Cook's bank went bust."
2: "Oh, now, don't you go bothering the poor boy with all that money nonsense, Miss Segar," said breezily. She led the way up to a boardwalk, waiting for her husband to open the door, and hung her hat by its ribbons on a hook in the center hall.
1: "Tote his bags upstairs for him, darling. Dr. Holiday, you sit right there, honey. Ella, bring Dr. Holiday something to drink. Just tea, honey. You sure you don't want something stronger? Children, y'all come and meet Dr. Holliday.
0: There were four ambulatory Seagar offspring and a 2-month-old babe in the arms of the oldest, a girl who looked to be about 12. All of them were excited, vying for the attention of the newcomer. Dr. Seagar begged a pardon for the uproar his children made, but John Henry waved off the apology and hoarsely conveyed to the flattered parents that the sound of their children's voices was music to him, so much did he miss his own young cousins. Ella, tall and dark, approached shyly with a cup of saucer, and he accepted the tea, swallowed carefully, and clearly as he could, told her how much he regretted that his throat was too sore for anything more, promising her that he would do justice to her cooking after he had some rest. He allowed himself to be put to bed in a state very near prostration. As awful as the trip had been, he fell asleep believing he had made the right decision to come to Texas. In a few days, when he felt strong enough to sit up and write, his first note to Martha Ann would tell her that the Seagars could not have been more welcoming. To Robert, he reported that if the Seagar home and its furnishings were any measure, business in Dallas was good. Otherwise, he hardly stirred and certainly never gave all that money nonsense a second thought. Dr. Seagar provided a bottle of good bourbon and prescribed small doses to quiet the cough. Mrs. Seagar and Ella carried light meals up to him, tepid soups and applesauce and custards to soothe his throat. When he awoke on the morning of September 19th, he had the energy to look at the newspaper Ella brought upstairs with his breakfast. Later on, he would be grimly amused by his naive bewilderment upon reading the headline that morning, for it made no sense to him at all. How can a bank panic? He wondered. The economic collapse began in Europe, but financial markets were intertwined around the world. When Jay Cook's bank crumbled, America's post-war railroad bubble burst. Fortunes quickly made were even more quickly lost in the panic of 1873. Sham prosperity, built on debt, disappeared with shocking suddenness. The resulting depression dragged on year after year, crushing dreams and wrecking lives, John Henry Holliday's among them. Robert and Martha Ann continued to write faithfully, their letters full of family news and encouragement. Martha Ann did her best to provide perspective when Dr. Seagar let John Henry go, just a few months after he arrived in Dallas. Even in times of abundance, she pointed out, visiting the dentist ranks low as a form of entertainment. During a depression, dentistry, along with everything beyond daily bread, becomes a luxury. You must not blame yourself, dear heart. She was right, of course. It certainly wasn't John Henry's fault that he couldn't make a living at his profession. No reasonable person would have thought so. But who is reasonable at 22? What prideful Southern boy could acknowledge his own frailty and admit that his prospects of employment in a place like Texas were severely limited? Gradually, his livelihood came to rest in Charlie upon lessons learned at a cookhouse table from that little mulatto card-sharp Sophie Walton. By the end of 1874, John Henry Holliday was dealing faro and playing poker professionally. And he was also drinking heavily. A conviction of his own disgrace had taken hold of him. He had begun to live down to his opinion of himself, his mother's devotion, his aunt's faith, his uncle's money, his professor's respect. All that had come to nothing, worse than nothing, really. There wasn't a family in Georgia that didn't own up to at least one male who'd gambled away money, houses, land, and slaves, but John Henry Holliday had done the unforgivable. A man could gamble himself to poverty and still be a gentleman, his second cousin Margaret would one day write in her famous book about the war. But a professional gambler could never be anything but an outcast. In letters home, John Henry made comical stories of occasional arrests and fines for gambling, as though these were the result of informal Saturday night card games, but there were hints of his frightening new life. At the risk of descent into unscientific generalization, I must report to you that 90% of Texans give the other 10% a bad name, he told Martha Ann after an exceptionally unpleasant encounter that he left undescribed. To Robert he wrote, In Texas, Rocks are considered inadequate weaponry during schoolyard scuffles. Dallas children carry a brace of loaded pistols, a concealed derringer, and a 6-inch toad sticker in one boot. That's the girls, of course. Boys bring howitzers to class. Had John Henry been more forthcoming about the sporting life, Martha Ann's concern for his safety would have increased, but she might not have been quite as scandalized as he feared. Standards of conduct had loosened some after the war. Martha Ann had learned to play poker from little Sophie Walton at John Henry's side, and she herself could be ruthless at the table. The Holidays had always maintained a fairly cavalier attitude towards weapons, liquor, and high-stakes gambling. Murder indictment, on the other hand? Well, John Henry never mentioned that, not even indirectly. Several witnesses agreed the other man drew first. The charges were dropped. John Henry was badly shaken by the event, but he never would have worried the folks at home about such a thing. When the fates took their next shot at him, it was in the guise of a bad-tempered gambler named Henry Kahn, who sat down at John Henry's faro table in July of 1877. Coughing and irritable, young Dr. Holliday caught Mr. Kahn monkeying with the discards and suggested twice that he quit it. Sweating and belligerent in the Texas heat, Mr. Kahn was disinclined to do as he was told. Dr. Holliday, perhaps unwisely, widened the scope of his remarks. Mr. Kahn left the table, apparently chastened. 10 minutes later, he returned with a pistol. Someone shouted, "Holliday, behind you!" Before the dentist could fully rise to face his assailant, a shot was fired and John Henry lay bleeding on the floor. Kahn walked out of the saloon without a word and left town before he could be arrested. A friend in Dallas telegraphed word of the assault to the Atlanta Holidays, informing them that newspaper reports of John Henry's death were inaccurate, but that the wound was very serious and might yet prove fatal. John Stiles Holliday wanted to travel west immediately to attend his nephew, but the aging physician was talked out of it by his son George, whom the distraught family sent to John Henry's bedside in Texas. George was shocked by his cousin's pallor and thinness, but these he put down to the terrible wound until John Henry admitted that he had rarely seen the curative western sunlight or breathed dry, fresh western air since leaving Atlanta 4 years earlier. Far from home, living among uncongenial strangers in the rawest edge of the American frontier, John Henry had allowed his habits to deteriorate. He'd become accustomed to playing cards at night and smoking gambling halls. In lieu of the nutritious meals and healthful wine his uncle had prescribed, he lived on saloon snacks like boiled eggs and tried to calm his worsening cough with immoderate amounts of bourbon. He was not well even before Henry Kahn tried to kill him. The howling fates were sure they had him this time. By December, however, after 5 long months of rest under Cousin George's watchful eye, John Henry was back on his feet, though he would need a walking stick off and on for the rest of his life. He was not robust, never had been, never would be, but the leaden tubercular fatigue had lifted. His appetite returned. He put on a little weight and had more energy. The chest pain had eased and his cough was drier, not so deep or exhausting. The economy, too, was showing signs of recovery, the cousins noted. The idea of a part-time dental practice no longer seemed unrealistic. If John Henry were not quite so dependent on dealing faro and playing poker, he could at least diminish the dangers and debilitation of the sporting life. He recognized that he had been given another chance and resolved to change his ways. When the new year turned, 1878 seemed as good a time as any to reform. He had already given up tobacco, almost, and was hardly drinking it at all. He would continue to eat decently, get out in the sunshine more. He began to think that maybe he could beat this thing after all. Hope smiled, and the fates laughed. Waiting at the Dallas depot for the train that would take George back to their family in Atlanta, John Henry promised his cousin that he would regularize his routines and build upon the gains he'd made. But for all his resolution, he lost heart when the train pulled away, leaving him alone again in Texas. He went back to his room and tried to read, but the silence was too loud. He needed company and a drink. He found a poker game and Kate.
1: Sito acquiritur, sito perit, she murmured when he lost a $700 hand.
0: Without thinking, he heard the phrase as plainly as if she'd said it in English. Easy come, easy go. Leaning back in his chair, he gazed at a small, fair-haired whore with eyes the color of Indian turquoise. He had seen her before. She liked to watch the gamblers when she wasn't working.
1: Game's not over yet. Si finis bonus est, totum bonum erit, he remarked experimentally.
0: Astonished, she said, Lingua Latina non mortuus est?
1: Latin's not dead yet, he confirmed, adding in a soft murmur, and neither am I.
0: What's your name, darling?
1: Maria Caterina Horoni, she said, coming closer. Americans call me Kate.
0: He rose and brought her hand to his lips.
1: John Holliday, he told her. Miss Kate, it is a pleasure to make your acquaintance.
0: 2 hours later, up by almost a grand, he gathered his money, eyes on Kate, who'd stuck around. John Henry addressed the table.
1: Tempus fugit, gentlemen, and I believe I have found a better use of my time.
0: What force brought them together? Dumb luck, the fates, or fortune's whim? All John Henry knew was that he was a little less lonely after he met Kate, not quite so starved for conversation in a land that seemed to him peopled by illiterate barbarians. In a voice sanded down by cigarettes and whiskey, Kate spoke excellent French and Spanish, as well as her native Magyar and German, all in addition to the crude but fluent bordello English she had learned in adolescence. And she could quote the classics in Latin and in Greek.
1: Doc, what's half of 350,000? She asked over breakfast a few days later.
0: From the start, she called him Doc, as though that were his Christian name. Soon others did the same. He found he didn't mind.
1: 175,000, he told her. Why?
0: Well, what's 7 times 175,000?
1: Frowning, he made the calculation.
0: 1,250,000?
1: Why?
0: What's 8 times 175,000?
1: 1,000,004, he said. Will we be moving on to Spelling next?
0: Dodge City expects 350,000 head of cattle this season, she said, tapping the newspaper spread out before her on the table. $7 a heifer, 8 for a steer. She looked up. How much is that total?
1: 2,650,000, he said. Why?
0: Those turquoise eyes were half closed now in dreamy speculation.
1: $2,650,000 in 5 months' time.
0: We should move to Dodge, she decided.
1: We? He thought.
0: Kansas, he said, as though she were mad, and that settled it.
1: That's where the money is.
0: Suit yourself, he told her, but I am not going to Kansas.
1: Serra in fondo parsimonia, she warned.
0: Seneca, he thought. Thrift awaits at the bottom of an empty purse.
1: Her Latin was always a treat.
0: And our treat has ended for the evening, but if you will tune in again on Sun Sounds of Arizona, we are going to discover what happened in Dodge City. On Sun Sounds of Arizona, Book World, this is Frank Williams. Good night.
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3: Hello, this is part one of West of the Revolution by Claudio Sant. Your volunteer broadcaster is Al Merritt. West of the Revolution tells the story of events that took place in North America in 1776 that were outside the fighting arena of the Revolutionary War, all of which involved the great quest for land on a continent that was, as yet, largely unknown. In part one of West of the Revolution, we'll cover a brief introduction and the prologue. Let's begin with the introduction. In our historical imagination, we usually spend 1776 confined to the mainland British colonies. We frequent Boston's taverns and churches, follow the Continental Army down New Jersey's rutted dirt roads, and take up residence in revolutionary Williamsburg, rarely straying more than a few hundred miles from the Atlantic coast. We scrutinize consumer practices and cultural expression, explore the lives of elites and commoners, women and men, the free and enslaved, and analyze military strategy and political rhetoric, subjects unnecessarily restricted to the eastern seaboard. At the same time, from the Aleutian Islands to the Arkansas River, from the Black Hills to the deep south interior, other extraordinary stories were unfolding across North America. This book invites readers to extend their bounds and discover the continent west of the Revolution. Prologue. Western Speculation. Henderson's Transylvania Colony. 3 days after buying 22 million acres of land from the Cherokees, Richard Henderson set off to take possession of his prize. The 40-year-old North Carolinian had grandiose plans for the immense purchase, which lay on the west side of the mountains and extended over most of Kentucky and part of Tennessee. He dreamed of establishing a 14th colony, of erecting a palladium whose height and magnificence lay in the womb of futurity, equal in extent to a kingdom, said one awed admirer. It was acquired for a few wagon loads of cheap goods. The enterprise promised to make Henderson one of the wealthiest men in all of America. Two long ridges, part of the Appalachian Range that extends from Nova Scotia to Alabama, stood between Henderson and his purchase. Known as Pine and Cumberland Mountains, the ridges run parallel to each other for 120 miles, like the rails of a train track, separating the Piedmont and coastal plain from the vast interior. Long before Old World colonists arrived in the region, humans and animals alike crossed the range by making use of the Cumberland Gap, a relatively gentle passage through the steep ridges. At its summit, travelers marked the way by carving figures on the mountain laurels, a practice that newcomers from Europe later adopted. Heading west, they exited the gap into the Middlesboro Basin, which separates Cumberland and Pine Mountains. There they met the Cumberland River and followed it down the narrow gorge that cuts through Pine Mountain and opens up to the continent's immense interior. In March 1775, Henderson put together a team of free and enslaved men and set out for the Gap. They cut a 70-mile wagon road west to Martin's Station, a small stockade with a few crude log cabins that was the last fortified British settlement in southwestern Virginia. Clearing brush and uprooting trees, the laborers carved a path over rugged mountains and forded icy rivers. The weather was frigid during the week-long ordeal, and in the mornings they awoke to hard frost and ice. At last they reached Powell Valley and followed it south across more bad hills before arriving at Martin Station at the end of the month. There, Henderson decided to abandon the wagons. We could not possibly clear the road any further, he concluded. They pushed on to Cumberland Gap, where Henderson received alarming

of California, but the nearby Cumberland and Kentucky rivers. At the crest of the Appalachians, he stood a mere 350 miles from the East Coast. In the nearly 170 years since the establishment of Jamestown, with enormous toil and sacrifice, the British had come as far as could be covered in a three-week journey. Henderson's ambitious scheme was born of ignorance and avarice, a fertile combination that gave life to many a colonial venture west of the Appalachians. Conceived on the eve of the War of Independence, it was nourished by the radical rhetoric of the era and ultimately extinguished by better-connected revolutionaries such as Patrick Henry, Virginia's governor and firebrand orator, who championed rival investments in the region. As Richard Henderson stood on the crest of the Blue Ridge and looked west, his expansive and fantastical project came into focus, a realm of landed gentry and hereditary rule, stretching as far as the eye could see across new land, a part of the world with no history of its own and no people of any consequence. The view, one that still haunts our historical narratives, is provincial yet imperial, and it exposes just how little the continental colonists knew about the continent in 1776. Though he was born in Hanover County, Virginia, north of Richmond, and raised in Granville County, North Carolina, less than 150 miles from the Atlantic Ocean, Henderson was, by the terms of British colonists, a Westerner. Granville County was part of the undeveloped backcountry, as the British liked to call it. The Western population was so sparse and scattered, recalled one of Henderson's descendants, that Richard's father had to hire a private tutor to educate his children. Hillsborough, the most important town in the area, was a metropolis in the eyes of one early resident, and boasted a jail, courthouse, and two or three taverns. Yet it had only 30 or 40 residents in the early 1760s. Ambitious colonists from more settled areas spotted opportunity in western Carolina. "Those lands were in their natural state," one resident recalled. "Not a tree had been cut." If land was not quite free for the taking, a few well-placed connections and the willingness to chase profits made it an easy acquisition. Henderson himself had an early introduction to the business of land jobbing. As a young man, he had often fulfilled his father's duties as sheriff of Granville County. In that role, he had witnessed the surveys that divided up the county's 1,000,000 acres, available to anyone who filed a claim and paid the requisite fees. Even the most tireless speculators, however, were small fry compared with the absentee proprietor, John Carteret, Earl Granville, who possessed original title, as far as the British were concerned, to the entire northern half of North Carolina, a strip of land 68 miles wide that presumptuously stretched from the Outer Banks straight across to the South Seas. Precisely where the continent came to an end, no Englishman quite knew, though he could be sure that the Pacific Ocean lapped its shores. In the 1760s, word arrived of new opportunities west of the Appalachians, where the country was said to be fertile and abounding with game. Even better, speculators could run roughshod over the local residents, Cherokees, who, unlike white North Carolinians, had no rights as British subjects. The distinction was essential. Backcountry farmers had recently formed the Regulator Movement to protest embezzlement, fraud, and extortion, the mainstay of Henderson's avaricious associates. One barrier remained. According to the Royal Proclamation of 1763, British subjects could not purchase territory directly from Native Americans, nor could they settle west of the Appalachians. The proclamation was a temporary expedient to quiet the minds of the Indians, surmised George Washington, who had his eyes on western lands too. Nonetheless, it left white Americans with no way of securing title to lands they deeply coveted and already envisaged as theirs. Such frustrations made revolutionaries out of Henderson and his associates. "The colonies are striding fast to independence, and ere long will build an empire upon the ruins of Great Britain," wrote Henderson's friend William Hooper,
5 months

before the First Continental Congress met in Philadelphia. Henderson seized the moment. While North Carolina representatives selected delegates to the Continental Congress, Henderson gathered 5 members of the local elite in Hillsborough to form the Louisa Company, named for the Louisa, or, as it is now called, Kentucky River. In early January 1775, Henderson's organization would be renamed the Transylvania Company. The association proposed to rent or purchase a certain territory or tract of land lying on the west side of the mountains. A scheme was set in motion. Henderson and Louisa investor Nathaniel Hart headed for Cherokee Country in the fall, where they negotiated a preliminary agreement with the Indians. Moving quickly, Henderson and Hart returned home in late November, bringing with them the aged Cherokee leader Attacullacoola and 2 other Indians whose names were not recorded. The delegation spent one night in Bethabara, the Moravian settlement near present-day Winston-Salem. "It can hardly be believed," wrote the church diarist on hearing of the land transaction. Whether he was amazed by Henderson's audacious violation of the Proclamation of 1763, the extent of the purchase, which was in fact over 100 times larger than he thought, or the magnitude of the payment, reportedly 4,000 pounds, is uncertain. During the evening worship, the Indian guests were quiet and attentive, but wondered much at the church organ. With its intricate arrangement of keys and poles manipulated just so, the mechanism resembled Henderson's own complex scheme to bribe and bargain his way to an empire in the West. The next morning, the party headed on to Henderson's residence and finally Williamsburg, Virginia, to collect 6 wagon loads of goods. Attacullacoola's procession through the colony spread news of the land transaction far and wide. "The whole province is stirred up," noted the Moravians, who watched colonists stream by on horseback and in horse-drawn carts for Kentucky. In Hillsborough, one party of emigrants marched out of town with considerable solemnity. "Their destination seemed as remote as if it had been to the South Sea Islands," wrote a witness. "Colonists were headed for the Promised Land," recalled one participant, and every heart abounded with joy and excitement. Henderson and Attacullacoola drove their wagons laden with powder, guns, textiles, and kettles back through the Moravian towns and into eastern Tennessee to Watauga, a rude settlement situated only 70 miles from the closest Cherokee villages. Some 1,200 Cherokees gathered there in mid-March 1775 to complete the transaction. After 4 days of negotiations, 3 Cherokee leaders, Attacullacoola, Aconestota, and the Raven, signed a deed conveying most of Kentucky and part of Tennessee to Henderson and his Transylvania Company associates. It is worth reflecting for a moment on the dimensions of this transaction, which are so extreme that they are difficult to grasp. The Henderson purchase covered almost 22 million acres, making it the 5th largest colony, smaller than Virginia, but slightly larger than South Carolina, excluding the colony's fantastical claims to stretch to the shores of the Pacific. It was acquired for £2,700, a pittance, then and now. Contemplating the justice of the sale, one dissatisfied onlooker said it best. "After receiving a single shirt in exchange for his 22 million acre inheritance, he observed that he could have killed more deer in one day upon it than would have bought such a shirt." Henderson, judged a man of probity and a firm friend to government by North Carolina's Governor Tryon only a few years earlier, had brazenly defied colonial law and the king himself by purchasing a vast territory from the Cherokees. One crown official expressed his utter astonishment. "Pray, is Dick Henderson out of his head?" Cherokees may have wondered the same about Aconestota and Attacullacoola. Since the 1740s, colonists and British officers alike had been concocting ambitious and improbable schemes to carve out empires in the West, the region beyond the Appalachians known to them by rumor more than fact.
The Ohio Company, the Indiana Company, the Greenbrier Company, Vandalia, the Mississippi Company, and others were all organized in the hope that the Crown would acknowledge their claims and make fortunes for their investors. The possibility of easy riches tempted the colony's most prominent men, including Benjamin Franklin, George Washington, Patrick Henry, and the Lees of Virginia. Some of the land companies were better connected than Henderson's and therefore received less opprobrium from Crown officials. The Grand Ohio Company, soon known as Vandalia in honor of Queen Charlotte's supposed Vandal ancestors, operated under the principle that success would come if those in a position to ensure it were interested parties. Accordingly, it recruited a lengthy slate of powerful British officials. By manipulating Indian treaties and lobbying furiously in London, the company nearly succeeded in its quest. But rival land claims and the events precipitating the revolution ultimately derailed it. On the other end of the spectrum were quixotic schemes, such as Samuel Hazard's, which made Henderson's grandiose aspirations seem inconsiderable. Inspired by Benjamin Franklin's 1754 essay proposing a new settlement in the Ohio Valley, the Philadelphia businessman set out to make himself Lord Proprietor of an enormous new colony that would have dwarfed all others. Had it come to fruition, it would have been larger than the state of Texas. Franklin approved of the ambitious enterprise, though he deemed Hazard not the fittest in the world to conduct such an affair. Hazard intended to travel to London in fall 1758 to make humble application to the king for a charter, but the would-be proprietor died before embarking. No matter their degree of pragmatism, all speculators were beguiled by the immense expanses of land in the West, a resource that colonists, not to mention residents of the crowded British Isles, were used to measuring by the hundreds, not millions, of acres. The colonists' sense of the region's vastness was amplified by their nebulous knowledge of its actual geography. They certainly had learned much since the previous century, when three adventurers claimed to have peered west from the crest of the Appalachians and spotted sails on the South Sea. But even so, the region remained faintly exotic. Big Bone Lick on the Ohio River, just north of Henderson's Purchase, encapsulated the mystery and excitement that the region generated. There, explorers found monstrous teeth and bones that appeared to belong to a colossal elephant or a carnivorous creature resembling a hippopotamus. How the bones had gotten there and whether such beasts still roamed the western waters puzzled experts on both sides of the Atlantic. Meeting with potential investors in London, Franklin discussed the mysterious fossils and the intoxicating possibility of establishing a colony in the area. Even armed with the best maps of the era, speculators were largely in the dark about what lay west of the Appalachians. George Washington consulted Joshua Fry's Map of the Most Inhabited Part of Virginia. It left the western waters uncharted, but helpfully identified a high mountain from which travelers could espy a gap through the Appalachians. As late as the Revolutionary War, colonists had no better map of the Kentucky region than John Mitchell's 1755 small-scale representation of North America. What little detail it offered was highly misleading. No cartographer made more than a half-hearted attempt to publish a map of the area until 1778, long after speculators had claimed the land many times over. The combination of geographic ignorance and overweening ambition made for vague meets and bounds. Samuel Hazard had proposed a grant beginning at the distance of 100 miles westward of the western boundaries of Pennsylvania, and thence to extend 100 miles to the westward of the River Mississippi, and to be divided from Virginia and Carolina by the great chain of mountains that runs along the continent from the northeastern to the southwestern parts of America. With so much land to be had, who cared if the poorly defined line at the Appalachians was 50 miles this way or that? Official charters were more specific, but still left ample room for interpretation. The southeastern boundary of North Carolina
began precisely enough at a cedar stake at the mouth of the little river, but then ran northwest through the boundary house, which corner exactly was not specified. As the line moved west and the colonists' knowledge of the terrain faded, they abandoned landmarks for abstractions. After striking the 35th parallel, North Carolina's boundary followed the line of latitude all the way to the South Seas. The transcontinental demarcation posed two problems. First, the colony was claiming lands belonging to native peoples, not to mention to the Spanish crown. And second, no one could locate the 35th parallel with any degree of accuracy. In his own rush to accumulate as much land as possible in an area he knew little about, Henderson seized on whatever landmark he could, with predictable results. His deed with the Cherokees referred to the intersection of mountains and rivers that do not meet, and to watersheds that could be traced in theory but not practice. One boundary section took a southeast course to the ridge of Powell's Mountain and followed the ridge to a point from which a northwest course will strike the headspring of the most southwardly branch of the Cumberland River, a line that even the most diligent of surveyors could not locate precisely, then or now. Such generalities were only further encouragement to make extravagant claims before the region was overrun and could be described by familiar boulders, trees, and creeks. Henderson was dismayed to find that his own purchase abounded with landmongers who marked every piece of land they thought proper. James Norse, a woolen draper from London, was one such person. He migrated to the colonies in 1769, and 6 years later led a small group of neighbors to Kentucky. Not far from Boonesboro, he discovered the forest full of marked trees. His memorandum for locating his own claim is a monument to land fever. From Boonesboro, he reminded himself, stay on the left path past the Gist's cornfield, keep a north course across the brows of two or three hills, go down a run and up the north branch a good way, then keep still north, crossing some highish lands, trees blazed all the way. After 15 miles, arrive at a running creek, where several trees are marked and one inscribed, surveyed, 10,000 acres, by order of the council. Continue on a buffalo path. When it fails, keep going until coming to paths that run that way. Take them to a very plain buffalo path. Follow it to a broad run and a tree marked JN. Locate and take the path to the upper corner tree. The other two corners are a large fork elm and a large white oak. The tract measured 3,700 acres. At the heart of Henderson's pursuits lay what he called the rapturous idea of property. What greater allurement could the world offer, he asked. No matter how audacious Henderson's western project was, it ran into the inconvenient fact that people already lived west of the Appalachians. From Boston, a skeptical John Adams called the distant colony a utopian scheme. Closer to the scene, Cherokees, Shawnees, and Mingos deemed it an invasion. Better to die like men than to diminish away by inches, a delegation of northern Indians told a receptive Cherokee audience in August 1776. When Cherokees took up arms to defend their homelands, Transylvania's colonists devised a cynical and ruthless ploy to save the speculative venture. One of them forged a letter purportedly revealing an alliance between the Cherokees and the British Army. Reaction to the inflammatory, though spurious, document was fierce. "I hope the Cherokees will now be driven beyond the Mississippi," wrote Jefferson from the Continental Congress, where the sentiment toward the Cherokees was poisonous. North Carolina's three congressional delegates urged their home colony to carry fire and sword into the very bowels of their country and sink them so low that they may never be able to rise again. In fall 1776, nearly 6,000 troops from South Carolina, North Carolina, and Virginia descended on the Cherokees. Leading the invasion, General Griffith Rutherford of North Carolina boasted,
I have no doubt of the final destruction of the Cherokee nation. He intended to crush that treacherous, barbarous nation of savages. Years later, one private in the Guilford County Militia summarized his experience. Marched to the Cherokee Nation to suppress the Indians, burnt their town, killed and destroyed as many of the Indians as we could get hold of, remained in the nation as long as we could get provisions, and was compelled to return back. His plain description captures the event for colonists as well as any. Underlying all of the violence was the desire for Western land, the rapturous idea of property. Even before his troops withdrew, Colonel William Christian began plotting how to make Cherokee country a part of Virginia. "I like it better than the Virginia part of this side of Ohio," he wrote. Patrick Henry, whose famous call for liberty or death had resounded in the Virginia Convention the year before, reportedly wished to make a snug little purchase of some of the invaded land. After the Revolution, Rutherford joined a party of speculators that included two Henderson associates. He eventually claimed between 12,000 and 20,000 acres of former Cherokee lands and retired to Tennessee in 1792. As for Henderson, his feverish efforts ended in disappointment. Both Virginia and North Carolina nullified his deed, though not without awarding him 200,000 acres for his trouble and expense. Astonishingly, the deed's illegitimacy, resolved by two state legislatures, did not prevent the United States from exploiting it to deprive Cherokees of their lands. The parties being dead and so much time elapsed since the date of the deed, and the country being settled on the faith of the deed, puts it out of our power to do anything respecting it, U.S. commissioners instructed the Cherokees. You must therefore be content with it, as if you had actually sold it. 10 years had passed since Henderson's illegal transaction. Eyeing the prospect from the crest of the Blue Ridge in spring 1775, Henderson had caught only the merest glimpse of what lay beyond. The shores of the Pacific were distant another 2,000 miles, over sweeping prairies and towering mountains that dwarfed the geographic features on the eastern seaboard. Between the continent's far edge and the Appalachians stood thousands of towns and villages, whose millions of residents spoke diverse languages and belonged to a multitude of nations. On the eve of the War of Independence, even the most fervid of American speculators could not imagine the extraordinary events unfolding in the West. This concludes today's broadcast of West of the Revolution by Claudio Sant. Your volunteer broadcaster has been Al Merritt from Sun Sounds of Arizona.

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Sun Sounds of Arizona's programming is primarily designed for and directed to people who cannot read conventional print due to a disability. Sun Sounds of Arizona is a public service of Rio Salado College. For more information, visit sunsounds.org.

Well, greetings, Sun Sounds of Arizona listeners. I'm Roy Weinberg, and this is the Monday, May 11th, 2026 edition of the Christian Science Monitor Weekly. This week, I'll start with the From the Editor's column, and I usually do On the Cover, which this week is a mere 2 pages long. Instead, I'll read 3 related articles that are telling a story about something we'll hear about in the From the Editor's column. Keep you in suspense there. Anyway, then I'll read Our World, Reporters on the Job, The Explainer, The Home Forum, and the Editorials. So getting right into it, the From the Editor's column is entitled Fighting for a Better Life, Connecting Global Stories. This is written by Whitney Ulick, a Latin American bureau chief, and you can email her at eulichw@csmonitor.com. And she writes, last December, I was in Miami, reported on the Cuban diaspora, when a source casually mentioned Cuban soldiers being sent to Russia to fight in the war against Ukraine. I made a mental note to follow up with my colleagues reporting regularly from Ukraine, but wondered, how would we tell this story? How and why are citizens from halfway around the world ending up on the front lines of a war that has nothing to do with them or their nation? It turns out editors across our international desk were hearing similar anecdotes, from Nepal to Botswana to Colombia. Although our team is spread around the globe, our daily meetings where we discuss what we're covering and what we should be reporting next keep us closely connected. This is a space to throw out half-baked ideas and question colleagues about news we may not understand from their patch of the globe. And it often serves as an incubator for international spreads, like this week's multi-continent feature on how foreign mercenaries have ended up on the front lines of the Russian-Ukraine conflict. And that's what I'll be reading about instead of the cover story. The number of foreign fighters for hire in Ukraine increased in 2025, according to a recent report by the Ukrainian government's I Want to Live project, an initiative that provides avenues for Russian fighters to voluntarily surrender. On average, 2 to 3 citizens of countries other than Russia are captured in Ukraine per week, the report cites. Nearly 7% of all prisoners of war in Ukraine today hail from more than 40 countries around the globe. What started as a colleague mentioning a story pitch about a Botswanan who was duped into enlisting in the Russian military to fight the Ukraine and then escaped, transformed into bigger questions about what this recruitment process looks like and how it has worked so successfully. Why are certain nationals targeted, like combat-hardened Colombian veterans? It turns out that even if the recruitment tactics vary, there's one thing these African, Asian, and Latin American recruits fighting for Russia, and in some cases Ukraine, have in common: a desire to improve their quality of life. I'm grateful to be part of a team that can connect the sometimes isolated dots crossing our desks into a global perspective that tells this bigger story. And that was the From the Editor's column this week, written by Whitney Ulick, who is the Latin America Bureau Chief, and it was entitled Fighting for a Better Life, Connecting Global Stories. Okay, that leads us to the first of 3 articles talking about foreigners fighting in the Ukraine-Russian war. So this first one is entitled A War in Europe Drags On, and Africans Pay the Price. Citizens of Ghana, Kenya, and several other African nations are ending up on the front lines in Ukraine as Russia looks overseas to bolster its armed forces. This is written by Vincent Owino and Justice Bayadu, who are special contributors, and Ryan Lenora Brown, who's a special correspondent. From Accra, Ghana, Nairobi, Kenya, and Johannesburg, last October, Maxwell Adu was scrolling TikTok from his home near Ghana's capital, Accra, when a video caught his eye. A Ghanaian man describing himself as a travel agent explained that he was recruiting for cleaning and construction jobs in Russia. The pay, $4,000 a month, was many multiples of what Mr. Adu and his mother earned running their small general store.
So he sent a message. The agent got back to him quickly. Would you be interested in working as a helper, moving equipment for the Russian military? That seemed easy enough. I thought it pays well, Mr. Agius recalls. When Russia launched its full-scale invasion of Ukraine in February of 2022, the Kremlin imagined a quick, decisive victory. Instead, the war has become the deadliest conflict in Europe since World War II, with combined casualties expected to surpass 2 million this year. The grueling war has killed as many as 325,000 Russian soldiers and wounded nearly a million more. To make up for these staggering losses, the Russian military is recruiting more than 30,000 new soldiers each month. And to find them, Moscow is casting an increasingly wider net. Since November, the number of foreigners fighting in the Russian military has risen sharply from about 18,000 to nearly 28,000. Among them are citizens of at least 36 African countries. Many have no idea what they signed up for. They didn't say I was going to war, Mr. Adu says. A once-in-a-lifetime offer. Recruitment efforts like the one that ensnared Mr. Adu follow a remarkably consistent script. In countries across Africa, headhunters pepper social media with ads for high-paying civilian jobs in Russia, including roles in cooking, housekeeping, and security. Some also advertise military positions. In December 2025, a friend of Vincent Ndungundu told him about a company recruiting Kenyans to join the Russian army. Mr. Ndungundu had long dreamed of becoming a soldier, and the salary the agent promised, $2,500 per month and a $12,400 signing bonus, stopped him in his tracks. I had never been paid that kind of money in my life, says the father of three, who worked piece jobs in construction and catering. I saw the opportunity to change my life and my family's fortunes forever. And so, without telling anyone the specifics, Mr. Ndungundu signed up. From there, he says, things moved unnaturally fast. He was sent to the capital, Nairobi, and then quickly put on a plane to Moscow. All I knew is I was going to join the military, he says. I had no idea there was a war between Russia and Ukraine. Mr. Ndungu is one of about 1,000 Kenyans who have been recruited to fight in Russia since the war began, according to lawmakers there, many under false pretenses. Mr. Ndungu's first flicker that something was wrong came soon after he arrived in Russia. He received a panic WhatsApp message from a friend who had encouraged him to enlist, who was already in Ukraine. You should either disappear or wait to die, his friend told him. Africans are dying. A crazy decision. For recruiters who pocket bonuses for each soldier they sign up, young African men like Mr. Adu and Mr. Madugan are an easy mark. One-third of the continent's population lives on less than $2 a day, and fewer than one in five adults have a salaried job. Those who want to work or study in wealthier countries usually find the doors bolted shut. In this context, a job in Russia promises the extraordinary, a prosperous life in Europe. When Mr. Adu arrived in Russia last November, he was eager to begin earning and supporting his mother. But he was surprised to find there was no helper position waiting for him. Instead, he was given a contract to sign in Russian, which turned out to be for a position as a soldier with the Wagner Group, a state-funded private militia. Then he was sent to the war-battered Ukrainian region of Donetsk. Still, Mr. Adu tried to make the best of the situation. He sent home photos of himself in military camo, posing in the snow with an assault rifle slung over his shoulder. He took shaky phone videos of abandoned tanks and storerooms packed with ammunition. A expletive, crazy decision I took, he says in one, but it's all good. Behind the facade, however, Mr. Adu was terrified. I saw people die every day, he says. Nearly one in four Africans enlisted in the Russian army have been killed, according to a list of African recruits obtained by IMPACT, a Swiss investigative research organization. And while compensation to the families of slain Russian soldiers can exceed $180,000, relatives of slain foreign fighters receive nothing.
In December of 2025, Mr. Aidu's battalion was advancing toward a Ukrainian position when something exploded nearby. The next thing he remembers, he was lying in a military hospital in Moscow. Fearing he would be returned to the front line, he fled with the help of a friend to the Ghanaian embassy, which arranged a ticket at home. On the flight at the end of March, a single thought looped through his mind. I would close my eyes and just wish the plane would land so I could see my mother again, he says. Pushing for change. In recent months, as a growing number of stories of young men tricked, trafficked, and killed in Russia have circulated, African governments have begun to sound the alarm. Kenya's government recently shut down some 600 recruitment agencies and has also started prosecuting suspected traffickers. Meanwhile, in February, Ghanaian Foreign Minister Samuel Okudzeto Ablakwa traveled to Kyiv to personally appeal to Ukrainian authorities to release two Ghanaian prisoners of war. This is not our war, and we cannot allow our youth to become human shields for others, he wrote in a post on Facebook at the time. Russia appears to be doing damage control too, albeit covertly. Earlier this year, a blacklist began circulating in soldier recruitment networks of 43 countries whose citizens can no longer sign contracts with the Russian military. Among them were more than a dozen African nations, including both Ghana and Kenya. But the policy is unofficial and unevenly enforced, and the new rules are little comfort for families of men still in Ukraine. Mr. Ndungu, the Kenyan father, heeded his friend's warning from the front line and managed to escape back to Kenya before being deployed to Ukraine. But after that January message, his friend abruptly stopped responding to texts. His family keeps asking me where he is, says Mr. Ndungu. I just tell them to be patient, that he'll come back. But deep down, I know he's no more. Now, there is a graphic here. It is a drawing, you know, a map of Africa with several countries identified. It's color-coded, and it goes from white, which is a number of zero. That's the confirmed recruitments that were compiled by Investigations with Impact. So the white has zero recruitments going to these wars, all the way up to Egypt, which has 361 people who were recruited from Egypt. And the next two were that are up at that high. Ghana had 234, and Cameroon had 335 people recruited. Oh, it says total recruitment numbers vary by source. And the source for this is Investigations with Impact. Then there's a couple of more that are here. Algeria has 56 recruitments. Mali has 51. Kenya has 45. Gambia has 56. And then all the others are, you know, below 50, and they don't identify who they are. All right, the second of three articles on this subject is entitled, What We've Learned from POWs in Ukraine. Nepali fighters captured by Ukraine offer intel for militaries and for families back home. This is written by Akash Hassan, who is a contributor. From Kathmandu in Nepal, when the Monitor first reported on Russia's recruitment of Nepali citizens 2 years ago, officials and activists in Kathmandu were still trying to grasp the scale of the problem. Authorities moved to curb departures to Russia while volunteers scrambled to trace missing men. What once appeared to be isolated cases has since become a pattern. According to Nepal's Ministry of Foreign Affairs, at least 118 Nepali nationals have been killed while serving in the Russian army, and 132 remain missing. And about a dozen are now prisoners of war in Ukraine. Their testimonies, emerging through official interrogations, media releases, and letters, offer a rare window into how foreign nationals are being drawn into the conflict. In an interrogation video published by the Kyiv Independent, for example, a Nepali prisoner described how he traveled to Russia in search of work after falling into debt, only to be deployed to the front lines with minimal training. We came because of money, he tells someone off-screen, adding that he was captured within weeks of his first combat mission. For Ukrainian authorities, interrogations serve a dual purpose.
gathering intelligence while also documenting what they describe as an expanding overseas recruitment network to fill the gaps in Russia's war effort. Indeed, Ukraine has sought to actively encourage defections through its I Want to Live initiative, which provides Russian soldiers and foreign recruits with guidance on how to surrender safely. Videos of POWs are used to highlight the risks faced by those recruited into the conflict and to show that surrender is possible. More than 10,000 people have surrendered since 2022, according to the project, and 7% of those detained are foreign nationals. But these POW accounts matter far beyond the front lines. In one handwritten letter sent home by a Nepali POW earlier this year, there are no military secrets or battlefield details. Instead, it includes requests for family photographs, promises to send biscuits, tea, and other small things, and congratulations on a brother's wedding. "I am safe and in good condition here," writes the POW, whose family shared the letter with the Monitor on the condition that his name is withheld to protect his safety. "I often think about home." The letter moves between reassurance and concern. In Koyaling Devanagari Strip, the writer asks about his family's financial situation and discusses arrangements for sending money through intermediaries, underscoring the fragile economic realities that shape many recruits' decision to leave in the first place. Indeed, Nepal has seen a steady outflow of young men seeking work abroad, often driven by limited opportunities at home. Many are drawn to Russia through misleading promises of non-combat roles and have little or no military training when they arrive in war-torn Ukraine. "This Russian war is silently creating cries for thousands of families in Nepal," says Kritu Bhandari, a Kathmandu-based activist who has been helping families track down relatives who joined the Russian army. "These are very unlucky people who ended up in this war because of economic hardships, and now, as prisoners of war, their return to their families has become even more difficult." Unlike foreign recruits still inside Russia, prisoners of war being held in Ukraine fall under formal exchange processes negotiated between Kyiv and Moscow, leaving little room for third country intervention. Ukraine and Russia have conducted periodic prisoner swaps, but these are typically reciprocal, state-to-state exchanges that prioritize their own nationals. "But with letters coming from the POWs, at least we know they are alive," Ms. Bhandari says. "There is hope that someday they will reunite with their families." In his letter, the Nepali POW alludes to that hope in his sign-off. "I will return and take care of everything," he promises. "Please don't worry too much about me." That's all for now. And our third and final article related to this topic, it is entitled, "How Colombia Became a Top Exporter of Mercenaries." It's not just Russia seeking fighters abroad. Ukraine's recruitment of Colombian veterans has made them one of the largest foreign contingents in the war. This is written by Manuel Rueda, who is a contributor. From Bogota, Colombia, "As a sergeant in Colombia's army, Michael Ramirez fought in repeated battles against the nation's rebel groups. He learned how to fabricate explosives and was trained as a counterinsurgency specialist in a course that involved 40-mile marches and surviving in a jungle without food. Mr. Ramirez retired from service in 2015, but he missed military life, so 8 years later he got on a plane to Europe to join the Ukrainian army. He always spoke about how he regretted retiring in his 30s and wanted to return to that world he knew so well," says his wife Patricia Mendigaño in Bogotá. "Over the past decade, Colombia has become a notorious supplier of mercenaries, with a March report published by a United Nations working group estimating that at least 10,000 Colombians have been recruited by foreign armies and security contractors around the world. In recent years, hundreds have wound up in Ukraine. The pull towards the war in Europe varies. Some, like Mr. Ramirez, have struggled to adapt to a sedentary life after the armed forces, while others complain about low pensions and few civilian job opportunities.
NATO allies are often happy to bolster their forces with fighters from Colombia, where decades of internal conflicts involving guerrilla groups and drug traffickers have given many soldiers direct combat skills. Many veterans have received thorough training, sometimes from U.S. military advisors. Compared with the deceptive practices Russia employs in countries like Kenya and Nepal, Ukraine's recruitment of Colombian fighters appears to be largely above board. But the risks Colombians face on the front line are the same, as is the difficult search for closure for families of soldiers killed thousands of miles away from home in wars that have little to do with them. Colombia's appeal. A UN convention against the use of mercenaries, created in 1989, says that hiring soldiers of fortune is illegal. It calls on signatories, of which there are fewer than 40, to prosecute mercenaries in their territory. Yet the convention allows nations to integrate foreigners into their armies as long as they are treated the same as local fighters, with similar pay and obligations. This is what's happening in Ukraine and in other countries that have established foreign legions. Elizabeth Dickinson, a Colombia expert with the International Crisis Group, says the United Arab Emirates has been recruiting Colombian veterans since the early 2010s, when the Gulf nation was looking to bulk up its military with more mid-level officers. They narrowed in on Colombia, as many countries have since, because its officers were comfortable with the weapons and tactics used by NATO partners and other United States allies. Ms. Dickinson says that in recent years, a small industry of recruiters has developed within Colombia. Often retired officers themselves, the recruiters connect Colombian veterans with armies and security companies around the world. "You have very official and above-the-table and transparent recruitment," Ms. Dickinson says, "but you also have an increasing number of Colombians who are recruited by deceptive middlemen and are not told what they are getting themselves into." Backdoor recruits have fought for irregular forces in Sudan and Mexico, and in 2021, a group of 26 Colombians was contracted by a company in Florida to take out, for the co-owner's financial benefit, Haiti's president, Jovenel Moise. Some have wound up in Russia too, though it is far less frequent for Colombians to join the Russian army. Carlos Ramirez, a lawyer with a Colombian nonprofit called The Voices of Those Who Aren't Here, says that over the past 2 years, his organization has assisted 26 families with relatives who have joined the Russian army and are now missing or killed in action. During the same time period, his organization has helped more than 300 families whose relatives have gone to Ukraine and experienced a similar fate. "Russia provides very few details about its fighters," says Mr. Ramirez. For any group or nation looking for a skilled fighter, Colombia offers a large supply of highly trained and relatively young veterans, for a price. Early retirement and low pensions. Under Colombian law, most soldiers and non-commissioned officers must retire by the age of 45, but many are let go by their commanders before that, when they have completed 20 years of service and are eligible for a pension. It's a way to keep forces young and physically fit in a country where troops are exposed to repeated combat. Others choose to retire young due to a lack of promotions or low pay. This means that those who began their military careers right out of high school can receive retirement orders in their late 30s. At that age, many people still have to support their children or help their families, says Raul Musay Pencu, president of ACOSIPAR, those are all uppercase letters, an association representing Colombia's retired soldiers. "Veterans get a pension that is equivalent to 70% of what they last earned," Mr. Musi says, "which typically comes in to around $700 a month. Civilian employment opportunities are limited for someone who has been a soldier their entire career," he says. "Those serving on the front lines of Ukraine, on the other hand, are offered around $4,000 a month." Ms. Mendiano's husband was doing okay financially in Colombia, running a small business that sold car batteries, but with the wages from fighting abroad, he could start to pay off a home loan.
For 5 months, he contemplated the move, talking to other veterans in Colombia, watching social media accounts of compatriots fighting in Ukraine, discussing the risks with his family, before ultimately buying a plane ticket to Europe. Once there, he participated in multiple raids on Russian positions in northern Ukraine, which he recorded with a body camera. In September 2024, he got trapped during an operation near the village of Hlyabok and sought shelter in an abandoned truck. The Ukrainian army used a drone for 3 days to send him food, his wife recalls. They monitored him with heat cameras for a week, but then they lost track of him. Mr. Ramirez was reported missing, and his wife fears he could be dead or taken prisoner by the Russian military. In a surge in inexperienced recruits. Increasingly, Colombians with next to no military experience are enlisting in wars abroad, too. Eduardo Lopez enlisted in the Ukrainian army in September of 2024. Although Mr. Lopez had completed a year of compulsory military service when he was 19, he hadn't picked up a gun in 2 decades. He spent the past several years working as a truck driver, earning slightly above Colombia's minimum wage of $500 a month. He told me he wanted to buy me a nice house, says his mother, Lucia Sainez, who lives in a hillside slum on the outskirts of Bogota. His lack of recent experience didn't stop the Ukrainian army from hiring him. While military experience increases the chances of acceptance, according to the Ukrainian International Legion's website, any 18 to 60-year-old in good health and without a criminal record is eligible. Mr. Lopez was killed in a battle with Russian forces in November 2024, just 2 months after enlisting. Ms. Sainz visited Ukraine last year to try to recover her son's remains, but was told his body was in an area now under Russian control and couldn't be reached. All she wants now is to give him a proper funeral, Ms. Sainz says. He was my son, and I raised him on my own. Colombia's government said it wants to crack down on middlemen trying to recruit mercenaries for foreign conflicts. President Gustavo Petro recently signed a law that confirms Colombia's accession into the UN Convention Against Mercenaries. But Colombian regulations need to go farther, says Mario Ureña, a professor at Bogota's Rosario University who researches Colombia's mercenary industry. He'd like to see legally binding penalties for recruiters hiring fighters here, as well as training and mental health programs to help veterans transition into civilian life. In Colombia, we applaud our soldiers and we call them heroes, says Dr. Ureña, but adds that appreciation needs to extend beyond retirement. You are listening to the Christian Science Monitor Weekly with Roy Weinberg on Sun Sounds of Arizona. And now for Our World in the Christian Science Monitor Weekly. And according to them, this is a global news roundup compiled by the Monitor's international team. Here's the first one. A political choice masquerading as neutrality. That's how Ashwini Deshpande, an economist at Ashoka University, described India's outdated census data to Al Jazeera. Delhi kicked off a long-delayed census originally scheduled for 2021 in April. It's the first since India eclipsed China as the world's most populous nation, with an estimated 1.4 billion people. Over the next year, millions of officials will collect data, including, controversially, on caste, that's C-A-S-T-E, that will shape political representation, welfare allocation, and other development decisions for the next decade. That was written by Lindsay McGinnis. Our next one, Argentina eases protections for glaciers. In 2010, Argentina became the first country in Latin America to pass a law that specifically protects its glaciers, deeming them vital water resources. But in April, President Javier Milei's government relaxed restrictions, opening up the choice on whether a glacier can be mined to provincial authorities. Argentina has nearly 17,000 glaciers, which provide water to some 40 rivers across 12 provinces. Environmentalists say the legal change will weaken water protection laws. Mr. Milei says the reform empowers provinces to use resources as they fit. And that was written by Whitney Ulick.
Here's another one. No economy can afford to leave half its potential untapped. That's according to the World Bank's Women, Business, and the Law 2026 report, an assessment of equality in laws and how well they are enforced. Egypt, in particular, scored 10 points higher than it did in 2024 in the report's Legal Frameworks Index, above the regional average, after removing some restrictions on women working, offering flexible labor arrangements, and expanding paid leave for parents. Jordan, Kyrgyzstan, Madagascar, Oman, and Somalia also took notable steps towards removing discriminatory laws, the report stated. And we got one more here. Japan puts the lid back on litter. Japan has long been one of the cleanest places in the world, despite having few public trash bins. People are taught from a young age to take their trash home, CNN reported. But litter has increased amid a tourism boom, prompting some cities to reinstall bins and introduce fines for littering starting in June. Public trash bins largely disappeared after attacks in 1995 by a doomsday cult carried out in the Tokyo subway. And that was from Audrey Thibert. Hey, they say, if you have an idea for Our World, please email ourworld@csps.com. If there is an important global story that the media missed, a trend that is driving the news where you live, or a story that uplifts, the Monitor will publish reader picks from time to time. And now for Reporters on the Job. This is a map of the world with points indicated on it and a couple of paragraphs about the point. The first one is from Maine, and it says, worried I'd find no one to interview by the time I got to Maine to write about the state's U.S. Senate primary, I emailed 13 Democratic county committees. There are 16 total in the state. Two or three might respond in time, I thought. By the next day, I had a new problem. An abundance of Democratic committee chairs representing nine counties all ready to meet. Monitor photographer Melody Stetson Freeman and I did our best, driving through four counties in one day for interviews and campaign events. From Portland to Millinocket and everywhere along the way, people were eager to talk, which hinted at Mainer's high interest in this primary. And that was written by Sophie Hills. Our next one is from Social Circle, Georgia. For a story on jails run by Immigration and Customs Enforcement, I contacted the Reverend Dallas Ann Thompson, a chaplain leading ad hoc vigils outside a new ICE detention facility. She sees it as her duty to pray for those in distress. Someone saw the Reverend Thompson praying and complained to her private employer that vigils could be seen as an ICE protest. I almost lost my job, the Reverend Thompson says. Exchanges such as this one reveal the tightrope reporters often walk, sharing important stories without exposing vulnerable voices to harm. In this case, I guaranteed to the Reverend Thompson that I wouldn't name her workplace so she could share insights without fear of reprisal. And she did. It was a reminder that meaningful reporting depends not just on getting sources to talk, but also on earning their trust. And that was written by Patrick Johnson. Now, coming from Boston, despite being well out of school-age years, I last caught a school bus just a few weeks ago. On a nippy April morning, I rose at 6 a.m. for a story on Boston's chronically late school buses. One family let me tag along during its morning routine. So I shouldered a backpack and trudged into the rising sun. If the family's third grader, Zoe, could do it, so could I. My morning weariness dissolved as I chatted with the family. I felt energized not just by Zoe's laugh, but also by what Zoe's father noticed about my job, how I got to be present for even the smallest moments of other people's lives. And the next one here is from Washington. Reporters are used to covering the story, but not being part of it. On April 25th, at the White House Correspondents' Dinner in Washington, gunshots were fired outside the Hilton's main ballroom, and we in the press, including me and Monitor colleague Caitlin Babcock, became witnesses to history. Our first duty was to stay safe, so we crouched on the floor as instructed by security personnel. Soon, we were evacuated upstairs, where we exchanged information with fellow journalists.
I called and texted more contacts, including other attendees, to see what they knew, as well as people on the outside who could share what they've learned from TV coverage. Some early reports were false, but I quickly got the full story. And now for the explainer in the Christian Science Monitor Weekly. This is entitled, What is Reconciliation and Why Are Political Parties Turning to It More Often? The process was created as a tool to help Congress keep spending in line with revenue. It's become a way for the majority to sidestep

Reconciliation was created as a tool for deficit reduction to bring revenue and spending in line with budget targets, says Dominic Lett, a budget analyst at the libertarian-leaning Cato Institute. Increasingly, it's being used as a partisan tool to boost spending and increase the deficit. Republicans used reconciliation to pass their tax and spending bill last year. Now they're turning to it again. The Senate voted recently along party lines to start debate on a budget to spend up to $70 billion to fund two agencies that are carrying out President Donald Trump's crackdown on illegal immigration. Embarking on the lengthy reconciliation process, they hope to finalize funding for immigration and customs enforcement and customs and border protection through the end of Mr. Trump's term, despite Democratic opposition. It's part of Republican strategy to end the partial shutdown of the Department of Homeland Security, which began February 14th, as Democrats demand changes to immigration law enforcement tactics. Now, what follows is a question and answer piece. Question: what is reconciliation? Answer: traditionally, the minority party in the Senate can try to block the majority using a filibuster, a long-standing Senate practice of holding up debate to block a law's passage or prolonging debate before a vote. Reconciliation, however, protects certain budget-related laws from the filibuster. Passing a reconciliation bill comes with a complicated set of procedures, but if successful, it's a way the majority party can pass a budget bill despite opposition from the minority party. The Budget Act of 1974 created reconciliation. Since then, Congress has passed 24 reconciliation bills. The most recent being Republicans' One Big Beautiful Bill Act in 2025. Under the rules for reconciliation, debate time is limited in the Senate. That effectively ends the filibuster, in which 60 votes are needed to end debate. Majorities of both parties have increasingly relied on the fast-track procedure of reconciliation to advance their agendas, says James Wallner, a senior fellow at the Foundation for American Innovation. Question: why is reconciliation being used more frequently? Answer: reconciliation was originally conceived as a tool to reassert Congress's authority over the budget and to keep the federal deficit under control, says Stephen S. Smith, a professor at Arizona State University and co-author of The American Congress. Republicans got more creative during George W. Bush's presidency. They had control of the House and Senate, and President Bush was eager to get his tax priorities passed into law. With a 50-50 party line split in the Senate, Democrats could readily use the filibuster to block Republicans. So, Republicans used reconciliation to sidestep the filibuster and, no longer needing to reach the 60-vote threshold as they would have with a standalone bill, were able to pass Mr. Bush's tax cuts. That kind of broke open the thinking ever since about the ways in which the reconciliation bill can be used to avoid a Senate filibuster, says Dr. Smith. Democrats would later use reconciliation to pass key adjustments to the Affordable Care Act in 2010. More recently, reconciliation has been seen as a potential tool for an entirely new purpose, as a substitute for the regular funding process. Typically, Congress funds most of the government, or much of the government, on a one-year basis in a process known as appropriations. But members of both parties have started using reconciliation to pass multi-year funding for things that would typically receive money on a yearly basis, which would subject that spending to annual review. In 2022, the Democrats' Inflation Reduction Act allotted $80 billion in mandatory spending to the Internal Revenue Service. In 2025, the Republicans' One Big Beautiful Bill Act provides funds for multiple years for the Department of Defense and Homeland Security. Question: why is passing a reconciliation bill so complicated? Answer: the rules for reconciliation mean that it's a drawn-out, multi-step process that can take weeks or months. First, the House and Senate must each pass a budget resolution that sets levels of spending, revenue, and debt. Once both chambers have done that,
Relevant communities typically, or committees typically write specific legislation for how to achieve the goals laid out in the budget resolution.

0: Constitution. The result is a reconciliation bill. Once developed, it goes back to the House and Senate to be passed in each chamber again. In the Senate, debate on a reconciliation bill is capped at 20 hours. After debate concludes, senators can continue offering amendments in a marathon session known colloquially on Capitol Hill as a vote-a-rama. That could go on for hours, often well into the night. There's another thing senators have to keep in mind. Everything in a reconciliation bill has to be budget-related. The bill and each of its amendments must be able to pass through review by the Senate parliamentarian, the chamber's official advisor on all things rules and procedures, to make sure each provision in the bill is relevant to spending, revenue, or debt levels. Reconciliation bills also pose a unity challenge for party leaders. They tend to involve the majority party working in lockstep to avoid minority party obstruction, and these large spending bills rarely please everyone. And the final question, what do Republicans hope to accomplish with their second reconciliation bill of this Congress? And the final answer, Republicans' key objective in this use of reconciliation is to fund ICE and CBP. The Department of Homeland Security is partially shut down, and Democrats have been unwilling to fund these agencies without significant reforms of immigration enforcement tactics, including face mask bans for federal immigration enforcement officers. The two agencies have enough money from the Republicans' tax and spending bill last year to continue operations. President Trump has given congressional Republicans a June 1st deadline to fund these agencies through reconciliation. Congress would still need to pass a separate bill to fund other agencies and DHS, such as the Federal Emergency Management Agency. Unlike Republicans' last reconciliation bill, which included a broad range of priorities, Republican leadership hopes to keep this one focused on ICE and CBP. Other members of the party have their own priorities. Senators like Missouri Republican Josh Hawley want to take the opportunity to try to address cost of living issues. Others, like Republican Ted Cruz, hope to tackle defense funding. We are now at the Home Forum section of the Christian Science Monitor Weekly. There is an article and then there is a photograph with a description, so I will read both of these. So the article, which is very short, is entitled Discovery at the Drive-Thru. A surprise gesture restores this writer's faith in humanity. And this is written by Zachary Pristup. On a bright and dewy spring morning, I was meeting a friend for a walk around nearby Burke Lake Park and stopped by a McDonald's to pick up a couple of Egg McMuffins for our breakfast. I pulled into the parking lot from the north and eased towards the drive-thru. I had company, a big, tough guy, beard, hunting gear, don't tread on me type, in a big, tough truck, oversized wheels, mud flaps, approached from the south. I was clearly the next in line, but the back of his truck was jutting out into the street, so I motioned for him to go ahead. His engine roared as if he was taking off on a street race. The truck lurched forward 10 feet and then rocked back as he hit the brakes. I'm glad I let him go, I thought. He placed his order, I placed mine, and pulled up to the window to pay. As I presented my credit card, the woman at the register put up a hand. She motioned towards the truck ahead and said with a smile and a shrug, "He paid for you." Surprised, I opened my car door and shouted a quick, "Hey, thank you!" The big tough guy flashed a thumbs up in a side view mirror and then rumbled off to meet the rest of his day. It was really a really nice moment, but did this brief interaction over Egg McMuffins at a McDonald's drive-thru restore my faith in humanity? Actually, yeah, it kind of did. It reminded me that despite what we see on the news and social media, where everyone is a fire-breathing extremist of some sort, most people out there are pretty friendly folk. It reminded me of all the times in my life, in ways big and small, at home and abroad, when I depended on the kindness of strangers and they came through. It reminded me not to judge a book by its cover. If that's an overused phrase, it's probably because we need to be reminded of it all the time. I met my friend at the lake. We unwrapped our free Egg McMuffins, steam rising into the air, and saw the sun lighting up the new green foliage. It was a beautiful morning. Okay, here's this picture. It's a picture looking up through a willow oak, as they call it, and looking at the sky through the willow oak. The picture is from Melanie Stetson Freeman / staff / file, and the text describing this picture, they don't tell me who wrote it. Anyway, it's called Springtime Canopy. A willow oak tree towers over Wilson Woods, April 23rd, 2019, in Baltimore. Willow Woods is a forest patch, that's in quotes, taken care of by local residents. Baltimore Green Space is a nonprofit that partners with communities to preserve and support forest patches managed by city residents. One-fifth of Baltimore's tree canopy is made up of forest patches outside parks. The number of trees in Baltimore has increased, while the number of urban trees, vital for mitigating heat, among other benefits, has declined overall, according to the U.S. Forest Service. Supported by conservancy networks, an increasing number of U.S. cities are restoring their trees. And now for the editorials in the Christian Science Monitor Weekly. The first one, How Women's Digital Lives Change China. A recent surprise in China was a survey that found professional women have adapted faster to using artificial intelligence than men. They also show less fear of AI. Yet it was the explanation for this AI gender gap that offered a keyhole into how Chinese women are changing themselves and society from inside the narrow lines imposed upon them by the ruling party. One insight on the survey came from Po Yang Ko, president of FedEx China. She said that in the era of AI, the common female traits of flexibility, resilience, empathy, long-term vision, and bridge building allow women to serve as indispensable interpreters who connect technology with humanity. Technology can be replicated. Empathy cannot, she said. In the age of intelligence, trust is the scarcest resource. Technology might determine how fast society moves, but humanity determines how far we go. Women in China are still locked out of the country's highest positions of power. Yet, in the digital universe, they are defining a different future. Humor, coded language, and private networks became safer ways to share experiences and support one another. Lina Ma, a New York-based researcher who specializes on the topic, wrote in The Diplomat. Across platforms such as RedNote, Douyin, and Bilibili, women exchange stories and practical advice about everyday struggles, she wrote. They help each other reinterpret their experiences separate from societal expectations or official controls. This style of informal connection might foreshadow the future of digital activism everywhere. The Chinese example shows that repression does not eliminate political consciousness. Instead, movements adapt, Ms. Ma wrote. One woman who has risen in China's limited national politics is Jiang Shengnan, who started her career as an online writer. She achieved some reforms in the country's largely rubber-stamped parliament, yet her widest influence has been as a trusted, empathetic voice on the internet. Many people support me, saying I'm a precious female voice, Ms. Jiang told Shanghai Magazine, Sixth Tone, in 2023. But in fact, I'm just an ordinary female voice. Everyone knows that things are precious because they are scarce. My greatest hope is that I will become less precious as soon as possible. All right, the next editorial is entitled, Asia's Expanding Circle of Security. For the first time since World War II, Japanese combat troops have participated in live fire, land, and sea military exercises in an Asian country that was once under harsh rule by Imperial Japan. On April 20th, some 1,400 Japanese soldiers joined with the forces of a few other Pacific democracies to practice mock battles for 19 days in the northern Philippines, not far from China, and the islands it forcibly claims in the South China Sea. The multinational war games, which were due to end May 8th, included the firing of a Japanese cruise missile to sink a World War II-era minesweeper, the country's first missile use outside Japan since the war. For Japan, this overseas training under real-world conditions marks a historic turning point for its post-war pacifist tradition. in its heavy reliance on the United States for external defense. Yet, on a larger scale, it puts on display a long-term effort by many Asian democracies and their Western partners to define the meaning of shared security, preferably the kind that cannot be seen as ganging up on China. That task has become more urgent in the face of China's aggression against its neighbors, nuclear threats from North Korea, and recent uncertainty over America's military deterrence in the region. In an increasingly severe security environment, no single country can now protect its own peace and security alone. Japanese Prime Minister Takaichi Sane wrote on the social platform X as the exercises started. In practice, the joint drills in the Philippines are a way to create a security environment that tolerates no attempt to unilaterally change the status quo by force. Colonel Hijuki Takshi of Tokyo's joint staff told Japanese media. Yet that goal of defending established borders also reflects a dedication to democratic values, such as respect for the integrity and freedom of individuals to collectively form and keep their country based on equal citizenship. Those transcendent values are what bind many alliances of democracies and compel them to cooperate. Befitting Japan's wealth, size, and post-war credentials as a peace-loving democracy, it is the third largest contributor to the 17,000 troops participating in the joint exercises. The Philippines has dubbed the drills with the local idiom Balikatan, or shoulder to shoulder. That spirit of unity is not only about defending land borders, however, it also relies on shared adherence to democratic ideals. And the third and final editorial is entitled Scandinavia's U-Turn on Book Reading. Amid a spate of cell phone and social media bans for young people around the world, a parallel, quieter shift is taking place in education, away from ubiquitous digital technology and back to the analog tools of paper, pen, and pencil. And in an interesting twist, this change is being led by the Scandinavian nations that pioneered the shift to ed-tech learning more than a decade ago. Today, they are grappling to redefine what contributes to meaningful and enduring education. In 2009, Sweden swapped out printed school books for computers and tablets. In 2023, announced a €104 million, or about $122 million plan, to bring back book-based learning, especially in the early grades. Finland began a similar reversal in 2024, and so has Norway, which started in 2016, issued an iPad to every five-year-old starting school. Now it's going all out to boost reading through youth-friendly library activities and community reading sessions. Behind these shifts is public concern over declining literacy and reading comprehension, but the change also points to a broader embrace of screen and tech-free learning as a means to support less distraction, active engagement, and deeper comprehension. Progress sometimes means knowing when you've taken a wrong turn so you can double back and undo the mistake, observed a Swedish writer on After Babel, a Substack newsletter launched by New York University professor Jonathan Haidt. Dr. Haidt's extensive research on the effects of online technology and social media on children and teens has sparked intense discussions on how best to use tech in the service of education. EdTech, according to Australian education specialist Jared Cooney Horvath, has grown from a niche supplement into a $400 billion juggernaut woven into nearly every corner of schooling. But scale doesn't necessarily equal impact. Screen reading, by its very nature, Dr. Horvath wrote in The Dispatch last December, favors shallow skimming, glancing, scrolling, and extracting instead of truly learning. Other researchers point out that screen-based tools substitute passive engagement and novelty for more challenging and time-consuming consideration of new concepts. For one longtime high school humanities teacher, the increase in intertwining of technology and artificial intelligence in learning has done education a favor it didn't ask for by spurring a needed and timely reconsideration. For too long, education has primarily been viewed as a means to succeed, to be useful, to secure a future, observed Aaron Lavassior, on April 20th in the online magazine of the University of California, Berkeley-based Greater Good Science Center. The present moment, he indicated, offers an opportunity to reimagine education as the cultivation of judgment, purpose, and the capacity to think and choose well in a world where productivity is no longer the defining measure of human value. And now for some statistics in the numbers in the news column. 61. That's the percentage of U.S. adults who say they are bothered by the feeling that some wealthy people don't pay their fair share of taxes. 60% of U.S. adults say they are bothered by the feeling that some corporations don't pay taxes fairly. 3.3. That's the percentage by which consumer prices increased in the U.S. over the past year, according to Bureau of Labor Statistics data released in early April. In March alone, prices rose 0.9% because of U.S. military operations in Iran. This marks the sharpest rise in inflation in nearly 4 years. And this stuff was compiled by Victoria Hoffman, who is a staff writer. Well, by looking at the old clock on the wall, I can see that we are at the conclusion of this week's Christian Science Monitor weekly program. This is your Sun Sounds of Arizona volunteer broadcaster, Roy Weinberg. Thank you for joining me this week, and stay tuned to Sun Sounds of Arizona.
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1: This recording is provided by the Allen County Public Library's audio reading service. It is specifically designed for and directed to people with visual, physical, learning, language, or other disabilities and conditions that prevent them from reading printed materials.
2: It's time for The Onion, with humorous and satirical articles for adults on news, politics, entertainment, sports, and more. 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
3: Welcome. This is The Onion, and I am your reader, Jason Lee, with the audio reading service at the Allen County Public Library in Fort Wayne, Indiana. Today I'll be reading from TheOnion.com, copyright 2026, The Onion. Let's start with some general news. Nation enthralled by adult man with huge, juicy ass. There's a photograph from behind of a man with a, you guessed it, huge, juicy ass. Published April 24th, 2026, Washington. Lowering their sunglasses for a better look at the massive honking caboose, the entire U.S. populace was reportedly enthralled Friday by an adult man with a huge, juicy ass. Quote, "That middle-aged man has an absolute bakery back there," said Harlan Davis, 33, echoing the sentiments of 340 million Americans who could not look away from the prodigious dumper. Quote, "My God, that curvaceous rear is hypnotic. There's no way he can buy his pants off the rack. Forget about a quarter. You could bounce a full half dollar off that thing. I want to cry that rump is so beautifully plump." At press time, the nation began to drool as the man bent over to pick up a pen. Report. You probably due to experience big life tragedy soon. It's been a while. There's a montage of photographs. Top left is a man carrying a box of stuff from his office. Another one top right, a person signing divorce papers. Bottom left, a huge house fire. And bottom right, a coffin. Published April 27, 2026, Lexington, Kentucky. Researchers at the University of Kentucky published a study Monday confirming that you should brace yourself for a massive personal disaster because you're probably due to experience a big life tragedy soon. Quote, "Our results have found that since it's been so long since you had something absolutely terrible happen to you, there's likely a massive calamity coming right down the pipeline," said researcher Sean Lamont, adding that you could expect there to be a day in the next month or so when you would wake up to 12 missed calls from everyone in your family and that the reason would likely tear your life apart. Quote, "Your friend's parents have been dying off lately. Could be something with that. Or perhaps there's a major career setback lurking right around the corner for you. There's no telling exactly what's going to happen, but mathematically, it's going to be in the near future and it's going to be real fucking awful." Lamont claimed the only way you could feasibly prepare was to remain paralyzed in fear until the tragedy occurred. Farmer buys guardian dog to protect livestock from RFK Jr. There's a photo of RFK in front of a field of cows and a guard dog between them. Published April 28, 2026, Roland, Arkansas. Expressing frustration that the rabbit cabinet member had completely decimated the cattle inventory, local farmer Lyndon Trilby told reporters he purchased a guard dog Tuesday to protect his livestock from Health and Human Services Secretary Robert F. Kennedy Jr. Quote, "I first knew something was getting into the pens when I found a tattered, bloody pair of jeans tangled up in the razor wire, and I've heard tell of nearby farms getting picked clean by RFK Jr. So I went and bought me a guard dog in case he ever comes back," said Trilby, adding that the dog has been trained to bark when he smells the telltale scent of beef tallow from the HHS head entering the vicinity. Quote, "I hope the new dog will ward him off, because I can't take another day of finding chickens with their heads bitten clean off after RFK Jr. sneaks into their coop in the middle of the night." At press time, Shelby was reportedly horrified to learn Kennedy had killed the guard dog and dragged the corpse back to his home as a prize. AARP releases strong April Jowls report. There's a photo of the AARP logo. Published April 29, 2026, Washington. Calling the past month one of the droopiest on record, officials at AARP issued a strong April jaws report Tuesday. Quote, we're pleased to announce that the rate of sagging jawline since March has exceeded even our flappiest projections, said AARP spokesperson Janet Reyes, adding that the U.S. cheeks had increased by about 130,000 folds over the most recent dermal quarter. Quote, we credit this robust uptick in jowls to the low elasticity conditions and a sharp decline in weekly tautness claims, not to mention some strong sags in the neck sector. Fleshiness is up and collagen is down. We're watching key indicators like mutton chop height and collar coverage very closely, but we remain optimistic that seniors will continue to experience downward jowl mobility and basset hound-like features for as long as current trends hold. The report comes only a week after AARP published research showing that American breasts had begun dangling to their lowest levels since the gravity boom of the 1980s. The Onion's exclusive interview with Clavicular. There's a photo of a man who I can only assume is Clavicular. Published April 30th, 2026. Influencer Braden Peters, better known as Clavicular, has generated controversy for his looks-maxing content. The Onion sat down with the streamer to discuss his views, methods, and aspirations. Do you consider your methods to be extreme? I get called extreme, but no one blinks an eye when Ms. Rachel tells kids to smash their jaws with a hammer. Is there anything you wouldn't do in the name of looks-maxing? I'm never getting rid of my tail. Is a looks-maxing community racist? Absolutely not. But the race-maxing community I'm part of definitely is. How much testosterone have you taken today? Well, I currently have 6 more testicles than I woke up with this morning. Are you okay? I'm actually pretty well-adjusted compared to most 20-year-old men. What are some of the biggest problems facing today's young men? Me. What's next for you? I might try becoming attractive to women. Drunk God makes a few dozen roosters materialize over Pacific Ocean. There's a photo of dozens of roosters just plopping into the ocean. Published April 30th, 2026, Honolulu. Cackling wildly as he willed the barnyard fowl into existence, a drunk God Almighty, supreme leader of the universe, reportedly made a few dozen roosters materialize Thursday over a random point in the Pacific Ocean. Quote, yo, Gabriel, check this shit out. The wasted creator of all things said while jostling the archangel on the shoulder and pointing at the birds struggling in the waves below. Quote, look at all these fucking birds I got. Can't fly to the shore, so what you gonna do? Come on, look at this shit. Look at all that splashing and squawking like motherfuckers. Should I put them in a volcano or something? Maybe I'll materialize a couple of orcas just for good measure. Or wait, what about a whirlpool? Damn, I don't think I've had this much fun since the flood. At press time, reports confirmed God was throwing down an extra large rooster to make as big of a splash as possible. This next article is for all of us foodies. McCormick introduces new transdermal gravy patch. There's a photo of a person's arm with a patch of gravy on it. Published May 1st, 2026, Hunt Valley, Maryland. Hailing the product as a life-changing alternative for those in need of controlled withdrawal solutions, officials at packaged food giant McCormick & Company introduced a first-of-its-kind smooth and hearty transdermal gravy patch Tuesday. Quote, at McCormick, we know well the frustrations and difficult side effects that come with abrupt attempts to quit gravy. So we've created these unobtrusive, easy-to-apply patches to help you avoid withdrawal symptoms while slowly weaning your body off of thick, flavorful sauces. Company spokesperson Megan Ducarm said of the slow-release patches, which work to taper off the amount of gravy being released into one system and come in a variety of flavors, including chicken, turkey, mushroom, and brown. Quote, we know getting off gravy can be tough. If you're someone whose dependence on gravy makes quitting a challenge, these over-the-counter patches deliver a full meal's worth of savory goodness in a controlled dose so you can fully monitor how much gravy you're taking in. Ducarme stressed that users should rotate the gravy patch daily to avoid lumps in their bloodstream. Moving on to some local news. Overambitious man wants to get 2 things done today. There's a photo of a 25-year-old, slightly overweight person in his kitchen looking like he's about to do something. Published April 30th, 2026, Akron, Ohio. Saying the expectations he had set for himself were completely unrealistic, friends of local man James Chow expressed skepticism this morning after the 25-year-old announced plans to get 2 different things done today. Quote, when I heard James say he was going to pick up some groceries, that was one thing. But when he told me he also wanted to do his laundry, I realized he was pushing himself way too hard, said roommate Aaron Steiner, adding that Chow was apparently oblivious to how much sustained focus and effort would be required to complete not just one, but two tasks in a single 24-hour period. Quote, at a certain point, you're only setting yourself up for failure. If you get one thing done, you've already gone way past any reasonable person's expectations. Try for a second thing, and I mean, there's just no way. That guy really needs to slow down and give himself a moment to put this whole thing into perspective. At press time, Chow's friends were reportedly urging him to stop and take it easy after they found him in the kitchen wearing a clean shirt and preparing a meal for himself. Polite cult member assumes recent penis is cut off will eventually come up in conversation. There's a photo of a bald man wearing a white shirt in a white room, published May 1st, 2026, Boulder, Colorado. Assuring himself that the rationale for the ritualized surgery would be revealed in due course, cult member Jason Fitzpatrick told reporters Friday that he assumed the reason everyone's penises were cut off would eventually come up in conversation. Quote, the last thing I want to do as a new recruit is come in demanding explanations for every little thing that goes on here, said Fitzpatrick, adding that the best course of action was to be patient and wait until someone offhandedly mentioned what the plan was for all of the severed penises scattered across the temple floor. Quote, honestly, I've been onboarded with a lot of new information about the becoming and attaining a higher level of spiritual consciousness since I joined. So it's possible they already mentioned why our reproductive organs were hacked off with a serrated blade made from a meteorite, and I just didn't clock it. Although it does seem like the type of thing I'd remember. I guess maybe at some point I could sidle up to the Exalted One and bring up the concept of self-amputation generally to prime the pump, but only if it feels organic. At press time, a determined Fitzpatrick had decided to ask about the penises point blank as soon as everyone had finished their phenobarbital lace pudding. And now for a look at the world of entertainment. Michael criticized for depicting Neverland Ranch with cooler rides than it actually had. There's a photo of the star of Michael in front of a whole bunch of people while holding a Grammy. Published April 21st, 2026, Washington. Denouncing what they called a sickening misrepresentation of the facts, critics of a new Michael Jackson biopic argued Monday that the movie bizarrely depicted Neverland Ranch with way cooler rides than it actually had. Quote, Michael is a shameless whitewashing of ride options that frankly were no better than what you'd encounter at a ramshackle roadside carnival, said advocate Jillian Moore, adding that not one of the pop icon's alleged victims recalled being fondled anywhere near the high-velocity triple-loop roller coaster or 400-foot drop tower portrayed in the film. Quote, it should come as no surprise that a film made with the blessing of Michael Jackson's estate would feature not a single interview with someone who could attest to the haunted house being over in like 2 minutes. Someday, the truth, including the actual number of bumper cars, will be revealed for all the world to see. Until then, we advise anyone watching this cynical cash grab not to forget the innocent children wildly disappointed by a pirate ship ride nowhere near as good as the one at Six Flags. Reached for comment, the film's producers acknowledged that Michael Jackson might have violated children, but vehemently defended Neverland rides as offering incomparable thrills and spills. Disney promises Star Wars fans a new era of blind stabs at what they seemed to like before. Published April 22, 2026, Burbank, California. Hinting at an exciting new phase for the beloved franchise, the Walt Disney Company released a statement Friday promising Star Wars fans a new era of blind stabs at what they seemed to like before. Quote, fans of the rich world George Lucas created can expect a consistent output of wildly varying guesses at what might appeal to them, said Disney CEO Josh D'Amaro, who noted that the studio's upcoming slate featured a half dozen or so untitled Star Wars films that would continue the stories of characters that executives sure hoped were beloved, or at the very least well-known. Quote, we're kicking off this phase with next year's Starfighter, starring Ryan Gosling, who seems pretty popular, right? Fighting in space? That's a safe bet. We're excited to see what happens when we throw a bunch of shit at the wall and see which droids stick, and we can only assume fans will be too. D'Amaro went on to add, quote, just putting it out there, Chewbacca, but he has like 10 lightsabers. Does that do anything for you? Rita Ora's agent scores Singer another prime crossword puzzle placement. There's a man on the phone in his car. Bottom right corner is Rita Ora. Published April 30th, 2026, Los Angeles. Instructing his client to drop what she was doing and take a look in today's New York Times, talent agent Jeremy Weinrib informed Rita Ora on Thursday that he had scored the singer another prime crossword puzzle placement. Quote, two down, top left. That's all you, baby, said Winerib, who urged Aura to pop a bottle of champagne in celebration of her description as, quote, competition TV judge songstress Rita. Quote, I heard Will Shorts was looking for a three-letter, vowel-heavy pop culture reference, and I called him up and said, cancel all your other meetings. I've got just the gal. Next thing you know, I'm negotiating a mention of your Eurovision performance. Rita, baby, people all over the country are going to know your name, or at least be able to guess it after filling in some of the other answers. At press time, Winerib was reportedly on the phone screaming at the New York Times games editor after discovering Aura's name made up part of an across-row spelling, Boko Haram. The Met Gala by the numbers. Published May 1st, 2026. The 2026 Met Gala will take place Monday, May 4th. The Onion examines the key facts and figures behind the annual star-studded event. 1 in 3. Invitees aware the Met is a museum. 5th. Floor where the real Anna Wintour is safely stored while her decoy attends the gala. $25. Target gift card awarded to best dressed winner. $350,000. Cost to sit at a table and watch Jacob Elordi eat shrimp. 1. Amount of Maggie Gyllenhaals who typically show up. 4. Minimum number of inches hemline must extend beyond fingertips to comply with dress code. 330. Members in the Post Your Met Gala Dress 2026 Facebook group. $119,000. Cost of last-minute program reprint to fix Anna Centaur typo. Let's take a look at the world of sports. NFL announces multiple games next season to be played across ancient history. There's a photo of Commissioner Roger Goodell in front of a backdrop that has a pyramid and a zeppelin on it. Published April 15, 2026, New York. Calling the move the logical next phase in the league's continuing expansion into new markets, the NFL announced Monday that, beginning next season, it would begin staging several games across various epochs of history. Quote, we've seen tremendous growth from bringing the game to destinations like London, Berlin, and Mexico City, and now we're planning on doing the same for prospective fans living in eras ranging from ancient Egypt to the Italian Renaissance, said Commissioner Roger Goodell, detailing plans to host regular season games in a number of historic and prehistoric settings, with primetime matchups slated for Victorian England, the Yuan Dynasty, and several sites on the Pangean supercontinent. When you look at the Bantu kingdoms, or the warriors of the Aztec Empire, it's clear these ancient peoples are an untapped audience for hard-hitting NFL action, offering exciting revenue opportunities for the league and its corporate sponsors. From the moment players disembark from our newly launched Time Zeppelin, I'm confident they'll be welcomed across the space-time continuum by these enthusiastic new fan demographics. Goodell went on to confirm that any players lost to unanticipated hazards like time paradoxes, ritual human sacrifice, or carnivorous megafauna would be accounted for within the normal framework of roster attrition. LeBron clarifies which teammates are not his children. There's a photo of LeBron James with a microphone in his hand, published April 17, 2026, Los Angeles. Seeking to clear up any ambiguity once and for all, four-time NBA Most Valuable Player LeBron James indicated to reporters Friday which of his Los Angeles Lakers teammates are and are not, in fact, his children. Quote, Bronny James is the only blood relative I have on the team, and a helpful way to remember that is that he has the same legal first and last name as me, said James, who went on to explain that while the public may understandably see him on the court beside players like Luka Doncic, Austin Reeves, and Luke Kennard, and assume a familial bond, these men are not his sons, due to the fact that they are white people and I am not, which, genetically speaking, suggests there is no blood relation. Quote, now some of you may also be asking about DeAndre Ayton. Is he my son? No. Would he be my son if we got married? I believe so, yes, but we're not married, just teammates. And if you're wondering about any of the other guys on the team, here's a fun rhyme you can say to know if they're part of my family. If it's the name James you see, then he's a son of me. But if you don't see James, they're just friends with whom I play games. Hopefully that makes sense. At press time, James was reportedly preparing a color-coded family tree to keep in the Lakers' locker room for reference should there be any lingering confusion. Michael Rapaport gives Knicks celebrity row bedbugs. There's a photo of Michael Rapaport with Ben Stiller on his right and Spike Lee on his left. Published April 20th, New York. Following a scene in which numerous high-profile attendees were observed violently clawing at their own skin, officials at Madison Square Garden acknowledged Wednesday that a severe bedbug outbreak was spread through Knicks Celebrity Row by actor Michael Rapaport during the evening's game. Witnesses reported that Rappaport arrived visibly disheveled, repeatedly raking his fingernails across clusters of inflamed welts on his calves and forearms before sending flecks of what appeared to be live insects and skin flakes tumbling from his sleeves and pant cuffs. By second quarter, celebrities including Steve Sciroppa, Ciara, Fat Joe, and Ice Spice were seen writhing and scratching frantically in their seats, with Ciara audibly shrieking that she could see bugs swarming all over her clothes and her seat's upholstery. Arena officials later confirmed that the infestation had been directly traced to Rappaport and described the actor's hygiene as, quote, uniquely conducive to parasitic spread. Several reports indicated that the staff was prompted to seal off the entire celebrity row under plastic tarps and spray the area with industrial fumigants. At press time, Rappaport dismissed the situation as overblown, telling reporters, quote, everybody's got bugs. That's New York. While casually shaking a dusting of bedbug husks out of his hair. Flyers fans not sure whether Gritty's supposed to be eating live bird. There's a photo of a bloody-faced Gritty, the Philadelphia Flyers mascot, with parts of birds in his hands and mouth. Published April 29, 2026, Philadelphia. Expressing confusion over whether they were witnessing a sanctioned in-game antic or the feral behavior of a mascot gone rogue, Philadelphia Flyers fans reported Tuesday that they weren't sure if Gritty was actually supposed to be eating a live bird. Quote, he went straight from silly hula dance to this. Is it part of the bit or something? Said season ticket holder Bruce Zarnack. Staring in wide-eyed disbelief at the smiling orange monster who smothered a frantic pigeon against his fuzzy chest, stuffed it into his toothless maw, and calmly gummed the still-flapping bird as the arena PA system blasted Lizzo's good as hell. Quote, this is pretty different from the usual t-shirt cannon stuff, but I don't know. Seems like he's really trying to pump up the crowd. He made a big show of snapping the bird's neck. At press time, witnesses confirmed that Gritty had spit out the bird's head and presented it to a small child before gesturing to the crowd to make some noise. Now for a look at the world of politics. Trump conducts marathon reading of Arby's menu in appeal to meat lovers. There's a photo of President Trump behind a podium holding up an Arby's menu. Published April 23, 2026, Washington. Bowing his head as he solemnly recited the fast food offerings, President Donald Trump conducted a marathon reading of the Arby's menu Thursday in an effort to appeal to the nation's meat lovers. Quote, French dip royale, classic beef and cheddar, double beef and cheddar, half pound beef and cheddar. That's from the Arby's slow roasted beef menu, items 1 through 4. The commander-in-chief said while a retinue of Arby's executives stood behind him with their eyes closed and their hands clasped in prayer. Quote, this is my favorite, Arby's value menu, item 2, ham slider. I love ham sliders. Don't we love ham sliders, America? I read this passage every night before I go to sleep. It's calming. At press time, Trump's approval rating had skyrocketed by 30 points. Bottle girl nods as Kash Patel screams state secrets in her ear. There's a photo of Kash Patel leaning in on a woo girl. Published April 24th, 2026, Washington. Smiling vacantly while the FBI director rattled off classified information over thumping EDM music, local bottle girl Tanya Page reportedly nodded along early Friday morning as Kash Patel screamed state secrets in her ear. Quote, yeah, so we're actually invading Pakistan soon. Nobody's supposed to know that. Pretty cool, right? Said Patel, spilling his Don Julio as the bottle girl feigned interest in his long, rambling story. Quote, I can tell you're trustworthy, so I'm going to show you some videos of how the FBI actually killed Martin Luther King Jr. Check it out. God, you're so pretty. Do you want to get out of here and go somewhere more private? How about the real Area 51? Here, take the FBI corporate card. Go get us another round, and when you come back, I'll tell you all the people in the world who are secretly pedophiles that nobody else knows about. It could be our little secret. At press time, Page was reportedly thinking about what she was going to have for dinner later as Patel was explaining how the government has been funneling money into the KKK. Political profile. Kash Patel. There's a photo of Kash Patel. April 27, 2026. Kash Patel's time as FBI director has been plagued by accusations of chaotic behavior, binge drinking, and unexplained absences. The Onion shares everything you need to know about the head of the federal law enforcement agency. Claim to fame. First person to give up looking for Nancy Guthrie. Office nickname. Shh. He's right there. Greatest asset. 360-degree field of vision. Signature look. Oh, you definitely took too much, bro. Case he's currently working on? Heineken's. Biggest case solved? Which bar he left credit card at? girlfriend, living large while she can. Blood alcohol level, 0.63 hexests. Trump claims correspondents' dinner shooting reinforces need to end journalism. There's a photo of Donald Trump behind a podium with Cash Patel and Todd Blanche on his right and left, respectively. Published April 27, 2026, Washington. Declaring that the frightening incident underscored a point he had been making for many years, President Donald Trump claimed Monday that the shooting at the White House correspondents' dinner reinforced the need to end journalism. Quote, over the weekend, there was an act of horrible violence that never would have happened if we didn't have a free press, said Trump, adding that the senseless crime would have been impossible if anyone had taken his repeated pleas to repeal the First Amendment seriously. Quote, I've spent years trying to warn people of the danger involved in holding my administration accountable for its actions. And look where we are now. We can't undo the past, but I hope this terrible event proves once and for all that journalism must be banned, and banned right now. If it isn't, then it's only a matter of time before there's another and even more tragic shooting. Trump later conceded he was cautiously encouraged by the growing number of media outlets that had assumed some responsibility and made progress in letting him get away with everything. DOJ to bring back firing squad as means of entertainment. There's a photo of Acting Attorney General Todd Blanche. Published April 27, 2026, Washington. In an effort to provide some joy to the nation and boost overall well-being, Justice Department officials announced Monday to bring back firing squads as a means of entertainment. Quote, for too long, weak-on-fun Democrats have prevented our country from exercising this beloved tradition of murdering for enjoyment, said Acting Attorney General Todd Blanche, claiming the practice was also a far cheaper and more efficient method of amusement than lethal injection. Quote, capital punishment with actual guns and bullets acts as a natural deterrent for boredom when it is carried out in front of millions of thrilled, screaming Americans. Firing squads are going to completely expedite the delight and euphoria that are often slow in death penalty cases, with some inmates being forced to wait years before their death provides amusement for a cheering crowd. Blanche added that the Justice Department was also considering reestablishing state electrocutions for a one-night-only exclusive live stream on YouTube. Japanese diplomat worried he embarrassed himself in front of Kid Rock. There's a photo of said diplomat. Main photo, bottom right corner, is Kid Rock. Published April 30th, 2026, Washington. Mortified at the effect his blundering might have had on delicate relations between the two countries, Japanese diplomat Ryuto Tanaka confirmed Thursday that he was worried he had embarrassed himself in front of Kid Rock. Quote, this is a man of great importance in the United States, and I have dishonored myself as well as the Japanese people in his presence, said Tanaka, adding that perhaps he had committed an unforgivable breach of etiquette by failing to admire Rock's gold chain or the fur coat the Bob with the Boss singer wore over his bare chest. Quote, his power is second only to the American president himself, and I fear I have insulted him. Maybe I hesitated too long before taking a swig from his bottle of Red Stag. I may never know. But regardless, I will be resigning my post immediately and leaving it to my successors to undo the damage, if that is even possible. Reached for comment, Rock said he had no issues with Tanaka and told reporters he fully expected a Japanese diplomat to be more uptight about statutory rape than he was. Well, that's all the time we have for today. This has been Jason Lee with The Onion. I hope you've enjoyed today's reading from the audio reading service at the Allen County Public Library.

0: The Onion is a parody of news and commentary and contains material that some people may find offensive, so listener discretion is advised.
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0: welcome to your Assistive Technology Update, a weekly dose of information that keeps you up to date on the latest developments in the field of technology designed to assist individuals with disabilities and special needs. I'm your host, Josh Anderson, with the Indata Project at Easter Seals Crossroads in beautiful Indianapolis, Indiana. Welcome to episode 775 of Assistive Technology Update. It is scheduled to be released on April 3rd, 2026. On today's show, we welcome Jay Bond to talk all about Clevi. Let's go ahead and get on with the show. On April 22nd, 2026, Easter Seals Crossroads is opening its doors and its Zoom room for a truly special celebration, Assistive Technology Awareness Day, and we want you to be a part of it. This year in Data, Atlas, and our Clinical Assistive Technology Department are joining forces to highlight the incredible impact of assistive technology and the dedicated professionals who help individuals with disabilities access life-changing tools every day. Whether you're a longtime AT user, a professional in the field, a caregiver, or just someone curious about how technology can transform independence, this is an event you won't want to miss. Assistive technology is so much more than devices and gadgets. It's about possibility. It's about giving people new ways to communicate, connect, learn, work, and participate in everyday life. It's about opening doors that might otherwise stay closed. And on AT Awareness Day, you'll get an inside look at the innovations and the people that make all of that happen. During our celebration, you'll have the opportunity to tour our programs, meet the teams behind the technology, and get hands-on with a wide range of AT tools and devices. You'll see communication devices, smart home solutions, mobility supports, computer access tools, environmental controls, workplace accommodations, accessible gaming devices, and so much more. 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And the best part? You can join us in the way that works best for you. Our in-person event will be held Wednesday, April 22nd, 2026 from 4 p.m. to 6 p.m. at Easter Seals Crossroads in Indianapolis, Indiana. You can walk through our buildings, ask questions, explore devices firsthand, and meet the specialists who change lives every day. We'll be guiding attendees through our programs and demonstrations so you get a complete real-world look at how AT is used, evaluated, and delivered. If you're not able to make it in person, no problem. We're hosting a live Zoom tour. You can join from anywhere. You'll still get a behind-the-scenes look at our AT labs, demonstration areas, and services, all guided by members of our AT team who will walk you through the tools, answer questions, and give you a front-row seat to the work we do. Our virtual event will happen Wednesday, April 22nd, 2026, from 10 a.m. to 11 a.m. The Zoom link and more information is available at EasterSealsTech.com/AT Awareness Day 2026. There's also a link in the show notes. Why do we celebrate AT Awareness Day? Well, AT Awareness Day is more than a calendar observance. It's a recognition of the fact that assistive technology is not a luxury, it's a necessity. These tools support learning, communication, employment, safety, and community participation. They're essential for independence, dignity, and access. But this day also honors the professionals in the field of assistive technology, the specialists, program coordinators, researchers, technicians, and advocates who work tirelessly to help people get the right tools for their needs. Their dedication ensures that individuals are never alone in navigating the world of assistive technology, that there's always someone ready to help, teach, build, adjust, and support as needed. So please join us on Wednesday, April 22nd, 2026 to celebrate National AT Awareness Day here at Easter Seals Crossroads or online. More information, including links to the remote session, are available at EasterSealsTech.com/AT Awareness Day 2026 or down in the show notes. Can't wait to see you there. Today, listeners, we are excited to welcome Jay Baum from Clevi to the show to talk about all the assistive and adaptive solutions that they offer. Jay, welcome to the show.
1: Thank you, Josh. Thank you for having me.
0: Yeah, I'm excited to get into talking about everything. But before we do that, could you tell our listeners a little bit about yourself?
1: Yeah, so my main focus is product development. And our main assistive product is the keyboard, the Clevi keyboard. So our vision for the keyboard is that, everyone should be able to use technology, especially child, and digital inclusion should be a right that everyone has to have. Mm-hmm. Clevi is a funny story. It's Clevi stands for clavier in French and for clever. So that's how you can remember it.
2: Nice. And Jay, especially because we're an audio podcast, can you describe the Clevy keyboard to me?
1: Yeah, it's a keyboard with bigger keys, of course. So it's easier to hit them for people that have limited like motor skills. And it's really colorful, and it has the letters are blue, the numbers are red, so it's easy to distinguish each function of the keys. And also we also provide it in lowercase letters, so it's easier for kids to understand, because you learn lowercase first and then afterwards uppercase. At least that's the way it is here in my country, the Netherlands.
2: I swear, I think it varies kid by kid. Some of

0: Jay, what else makes the Clevi keyboard accessible for individuals?
1: Yeah, so we started off as a keyboard for kids, and we slowly it turned into an assistive product because of the bigger keys, and we made some additions to it. The biggest addition, I would say, is the actually two. There's the software side that's programmed into the keyboard. I'll come back to that later. But the physical thing is the key guard that you can place over the keyboard, and it basically protects a user from accidentally hitting two keys at once, and also it helps the user to rest their hand on the keyboard without pressing any keys, so they can really carefully navigate to the right key and then press that if they're struggling with their coordination.
0: Very cool. And then there's also kind of a cover, is that correct, that can kind of help protect it a little bit?
1: Yeah, so that's what we call the key guard.
0: Oh, okay.
1: It's a little bit confusing because there's a cover to protect it for spills, for water spills.
0: Okay.
1: That could be handy for kids where accidents happen, of course. Mm-hmm. But the other thing is the key guard, and some people also call that a cover. So, okay. Yeah, that's maybe where the confusion comes in.
0: Perfect. Nope, that makes that makes total sense.
1: Yeah, so one nice feature of the keyboard is that it's spill-proof. So when kids accidentally spill water over it, it will not immediately kill the electronics. Mm-hmm. There's around each switch, I always joke about this because our the product developer that made this at the time, he was of course a very Dutch person, and Dutch people, as you know, like to build dams. So every switch has a dam built around which diverts the water.
0: I love it.
1: And it prevents the keyboard from breaking because of a spill or an accident. Yeah, I have to say it's not submergible in water. It's it's spill proof, so it's not waterproof. It's spill proof. Yeah.
0: Well, that's still pretty good, because I know my odds of spilling something on my keyboard are decent every day, but dropping it in the water, not as often. So I think that's you definitely covered the good one there.
1: Nice. Thank you.
0: Well, just because we kind of started talking about it, talk a little bit about the software.
1: Yeah, so the firmware is baked into the chip of the keyboard. Let's call it the brain. And we put in some extra technology in there, or like features that help a user, for example, if they can only use one hand or one finger, to control the keyboard. For let's say if you cannot press two keys at once, or even three keys, you can make certain keys sticky by holding them for a period of time, and then you can still make your own keyboard combination. Let's say I don't know, do you often use the screenshot tool? Do you use Windows or Mac, by the way?
0: I am a very much Mac user, but I also do use Windows a lot, just with folks I work with. So yes, I have done the screenshot and the other kinds of things with some.
1: So when you want to share something, what's on your screen, you would use Command-Shift-4, I would think.
0: Mm-hmm. Yes.
1: Yes. Yep. Yes. Yep. So imagine, for someone that has limited motor skills, it would be very hard for them to hit those three keys at once. We can program the key to that you can press them one at a time, or we could even that's actually an idea we have for the future, that we can bind one key to that functionality.
0: Nice, very cool. And you've got a few different kind of versions of the Clevi.

0: keyboard. What are the differences between some of the different versions?
1: Yeah, so we're now on version 3, and this was a very difficult process. It took a lot longer than we hoped. And you have to imagine, this market is not very big, so the problem always is you don't want to spend too much money on it and invest too much money, because then the product will become also very expensive. Sure. And no one would buy it. So it's very delicate balance. We finally did it, and we're now version 3. And what this means is that we have the Bluetooth capability back, and also the Bluetooth version will also be USB compatible. It will be two keyboards in one, but it's the third version. So
0: does Clevy come in kind of different colors? I know it's got the colorful things, but are you still making the high contrast version as well?
1: Yes, we also make the high contrast version. So that's from the outside, it looks the same, but the brain of the keyboard has been upgraded a lot. For example, now we have a programmable firmware, and that means that we can actually improve the firmware from time to time. So when we have an idea or if you have an idea that you say really have to develop this, we can program it in and send an update and then make the keyboard better over the years. So I'm really excited how the keyboard will evolve for people with those needs, because then it will really become an adaptable keyboard. For example, one thing we developed is the ABC mode, and that was not in the previous keyboard. So to be honest, our vision with previously was like, why would you want ABC mode? But back then we didn't know. Yeah, we also learned. So we were like, it's better for kids to learn QWERTY. Mm-hmm. But we've also learned that some kids, it will be very hard and confusing to learn QWERTY. So that's why there is a place for an ABC keyboard. So what you can do now is program the firmware in ABC mode, and then you can just reconfigure the keycaps and then put them into the ABC order, which will be much easier to find the letters for kids. For example, in New York, there's the International Academy of Hope, mm-hmm. and they help kids from till 21 years old with brain injury. And this functionality makes it a lot easier to make the first steps into writing and keyboarding. So I'm really excited about that as well.
0: No, that's great. I love that you can change it and alter it to make it more accessible for the individual and how they learn. You're not stuck with just one setup, like you said. It's important to kind of learn the QWERTY and that kind of typing. But if that's not a possibility, I like that you can change it and just move the caps, and suddenly you've got the kind that might be beneficial.
1: Yeah, it's you can see it maybe a bit as training wheels on a bike. Mm-hmm. You wouldn't want to throw them into the deep, and
0: Yeah, true. True.
1: Make it a little bit easier, and if the training wheels will stay on forever, it's also fine. But if the training wheels can come off, it's better, of course. But for some people, I mean, why do we even type in QWERTY layouts? You know, it's just the way we've done it for 4 years, and it doesn't make sense at all anymore. So
0: No, it's, I was going to say, it's the way my mom's typewriter was, if I remember correctly. I think that's the only reason why, and it just, no one ever thought to change it. I don't, that's a really, really good point. Wow, we could probably spend a whole episode on why that's there and why it's still there.
1: Yeah.
0: Yep, yeah, I don't think it's changing now. Even the little keyboards on our phones that we text on are all kind of set up in that way. So I'm going to guess we're stuck with that. But until then, at least there's some options out there that are able to assist kids. Jay, you probably got a ton of these, but can you tell me a story about someone's experience using the Clevi and maybe how it was able to help them out?
1: Yeah, so we had a nice story from Kobe. It's also on our website. He's a boy and he has DCD. I don't know if that's the same abbreviation in English. But it basically means that the connection between his brain and his coordination in his hands were not as developed. He told us that he learned typing, getting the confidence on a Clevi keyboard, and that he now uses a normal keyboard. Because of that. So yeah, that was really nice story. And another one was from the International Academy of Hope that I just mentioned, and for kids with brain injury, and what they did is also really nice. It was new to me as well. I saw this on ATIA. It was with Gretchen Hansen. I don't know, maybe you know her, but she does a lot of stuff with early literacy. And what she did was like take off all the keycaps that were not relevant to the kid. So, you know, basically all the orange keys from our keyboard. And she took them off, and you only had the letters and the numbers and maybe the enter and space left. So kids just can just go and play with the keyboard and like playfully learn writing. So that was also a really nice and inspiring story I had. And I actually had some ideas to make this, I would say, literacy mode a bit easier to make for them. I have a couple of ideas, and one of the ideas is to block the other keys with a 3D printable file, and I'm hoping to make that file available if it's perfected. So people can print them themselves, or ask someone to print it for them, or they can ask us. But basically, to make, you know, the training wheels for the kids, and to learn to make the steps even smaller, you know.
0: Oh yeah, yeah, and to take some of the information and the noise, I guess, kind of out of the way, so they can really focus on what it is they're trying to learn.
1: Yeah, exactly. So especially if you have the Windows key in Windows, if you press that by accident, for example. Yeah, then a weird menu pops up and it's kind of confusing. So stuff like that, it can really help in the early, literacy type learning.
0: Oh, yeah, and just cut down on the frustration, you know, that I know can get in the way of learning so much. Like you said, you just hit that Windows key and suddenly, well, what's it doing now? I was typing away and now suddenly I'm somewhere else, and where was I? How do I get back? All those things can become frustrating for any of us. Even if I've been doing this for years and still you hit the wrong thing and think you're just typing away and you're not. You're in a box somewhere else doing something. So I could definitely see how that can be helping. Well, Jay, we got a little bit of time here left. I guess, what's kind of coming up on the horizon, or is there something you're kind of excited about as you're working on things with Clevi?
1: Yeah, so what I'm really excited about is making the keyboard better through the firmware, because the hardware, it will stay the same. Mm-hmm. It's also very hard to change hardware. Yeah. But before we couldn't change the functionality. It was just, and now we can improve it by the year. So we invested in a firmware developer. Mm-hmm. And he will help us make this vision come reality. And they are not cheap, as I can tell you, but I'm really excited about it anyway. So I'm excited how this will evolve. And also, I think with how AI is now evolving, mm-hmm. I'm also excited to make like software that is really that has the keyboard like layout baked into the software, so you have like one interface that you can, you know, use like a game or software using the keyboard, so kids can playfully learn. So we can maybe make like a total solution that we can create an environment where kids can learn and play, let's say.
0: Oh yeah, most definitely.
1: That's something I'm really excited about.
0: That would be that'd be really cool. It's always, I don't know, I always refer to it as, you know, tricking children into learning because they don't realize they're learning things because they're just having fun. You know, they really don't even notice. The next thing you know, they've got a new motor skill or they learned how to do something, kind of on the computer, but really just being able to get them involved and feel like they're really doing something enjoyable and not, I got to learn something new or, oh, we're doing this again. That kind of practice and everything can just be so much more enjoyable. Yeah. If you can make a game out of it or a way. And especially
1: we want to make it fun and especially to make the keyboard part of the, you know, the environment that because now we've handled the keyboard more like a separate thing. And yeah, often occupational therapists also would ask us like, which software do you use, which games, you know, do we play and stuff like that. And most of the time our answer was you can use anything you want. And now maybe we can say, we have developed this game and then you can put it in this. And then a kid sees the same, font and layout of the letters that are printed on the keyboard. So it corresponds what's happening on the screen and what's on the keyboard. So it becomes more one. Mm-hmm. And I think that is really important.
0: Yeah, no, that'd be great. Jay, if our listeners want to find out more, what's a good way for them to do that?
1: Lately, we've been very active on Instagram. So I would definitely add us on Instagram or follow us on Instagram. So it's Clevy Products, @Clevy Products. And, of course, clevy.com is our website, and you're welcome to send us an email through the website if you have any questions. And, I don't know if I can promote our webinar, our monthly webinar here on your podcast.
0: Yeah,
1: but
0: go right ahead.
1: I already did.
0: Yeah, listen, listeners, don't leave and just go to their thing. But no, that's perfectly fine. Go ahead, Jay.
1: we are hosting monthly webinars, and everyone is welcome, users, but the content will be mainly for occupational therapists, mm-hmm. but also users are welcome, of course. And every webinar will have a new guest speaker that's an expert into the assistive technology field. So,
0: awesome. We will put all that information down in the show notes so that it's easy for folks to find and be able to follow and join the webinar, check out the website, check out everything going on Instagram and everything else. Well, Jay, thank you so much for coming on today, for telling us all the great things Clevy can do. I know, like I think we were talking beforehand, we've got a few in our libraries that are out quite a bit, and I know folks really do seem to like them, seems to help out a lot of folks. So thanks again for coming on and telling us all about them.
1: Well, thank you, Josh, and thank you for having our products in your lending library. That's really awesome. Yeah, thank you.
0: Do you have a question about assistive technology? Do you have a suggestion for someone we should interview on an assistive technology update? If so, call our listener line at 317-721-7124, send us an email at tech@eastersealscrossroads.org, or shoot us a note on Twitter @EndataProject. 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A special thanks to Nicole Prieto for scheduling our amazing guests and making a mess of my schedule. Today's show was produced, edited, hosted, and fought over by yours truly. The opinions expressed by our guests are their own and may or may not reflect those of the Endata Project, Easter Seals Crossroads, our supporting partners, or this host. This was your Assistive Technology Update. I'm Josh Anderson with the Endata Project at Easter Seals Crossroads in beautiful Indianapolis, Indiana. We look forward to seeing you next time. 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
2: 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My name is Amy Smith. I'm your volunteer broadcaster for this program. Today we're reading from vanityfair.com. We've got some stories from Hollywood, checking in on the Royals, and some politics / technology to get to today. We're going to start with a sad story. CNN founder Ted Turner is dead at 87. The broadcaster and philanthropist transformed television. He was once married to Jane Fonda, who remembers their marriage with affection. This is by Matt Carlstrom on May 6th. Ted Turner, the media tycoon and founder of CNN, who created the 24-hour news cycle, has died at the age of 87. As a broadcaster, Turner revolutionized television with programming including the first 24-hour news network and Turner Classic Films, a channel devoted to Hollywood classics. Cartoon Network brought sitcoms and syndicated morning cartoons to Turner's round-the-clock broadcasting format, and TBS and TNT mixed programming, including sports with an emphasis on baseball. In a recent interview with Vanity Fair, David Levy, a TV exec who helped Turner secure sports broadcasting rights, remarked on his brilliance as a businessman who was ahead of his time. "People use this word a lot," Levy said, "but Ted was truly a visionary." Turner appeared in the pages of Vanity Fair numerous times over the course of his life, including in several editions of the magazine's New Establishment List. The January 1997 feature story, Cable Guys, chronicled Turner's rivalry with fellow media titan Rupert Murdoch. Jane Fonda, who was married to Turner from 1991 to 2001, called him brave, brash, and edgy in her 2005 autobiography. Speaking to Vanity Fair in 2023, the actress, who was married three times, called Turner her favorite husband. In his later years, Turner was a philanthropist known for his support of the United Nations, denuclearization, and environmental causes. Speaking of Jane Fonda, our next article, exclusive. Jane Fonda enlists Bette Midler, Patti Smith, and more stars to fight authoritarianism at a June concert. "We have to stand up now," says Fonda, whose Committee for the First Amendment is organizing the star-studded Rise Up, Sing Out event in New York. This is by Rebecca Ford on May 7th. On June 14th, a group of legendary performers will take the stage in New York to celebrate art and music and fight an authoritarian regime that is rapidly taking over our democracy, says organizer Jane Fonda. Rise Up, Sing Out, a concert for the First Amendment, will feature performances and appearances by Fonda, Bette Midler, Joy Reid, Patti Smith, Rufus Wainwright, Sasha Allen, and Broadway inspirational voices. Fonda's Committee for the First Amendment, a free speech advocacy group, is organizing the star-studded fundraising event to bring attendees and viewers at home together in celebration of the freedoms guaranteed by our First Amendment of speech, religion, press, assembly, and protest. In a moment when authoritarians are increasing their attacks on our freedoms and communities, this is an opportunity for people across the country to rise up. Proceeds from the event will go to the Committee for the First Amendment, which will put them toward training, hiring organizers, and future activations and shows. "We have to stand up now. This is the time," Fonda tells Vanity Fair. "Do not do it alone. We have to enlarge our hearts right now. We have to grow our empathy and help each other in the face of what's happening." The 90-minute show will be live-streamed with watch parties taking place throughout the country. "Public activism has worked in the past over and over," Fonda says. "Every good thing that we've achieved in this country has happened because average people made their voices heard one way or another." Music has always been the language of resistance. When this administration comes for our freedoms, music is how we remember who we are and what we're fighting for, Wainwright said in a statement shared with Vanity Fair. "Rise up, sing out is what this moment demands. So let's come together, raise our voices, and remind them exactly who this country belongs to." When asked if she or any of the other participants has any concerns about blowback from the Trump administration, Fonda replies, "Fear is temporary. Regret is forever. I am old enough to know that when you are on your deathbed, it's not the things you've done, it's the things you didn't do that you regret. Fonda, a lifelong activist, launched the Committee for the First Amendment in October, inspired by the original Committee for the First Amendment, which was founded by a group of creatives and included members such as Lucille Ball, Humphrey Bogart, Lauren Bacall, Judy Garland, Gene Kelly, Frank Sinatra, and Fonda's own father, Henry Fonda, during the McCarthy era. Today, the group boasts about 3,500 members who all work in entertainment. We're organizing the entertainment industry to resist what's coming from an authoritarian regime that is rapidly taking over our democracy, Fonda says. History will watch carefully this period that we're living through. How do we want our children and grandchildren to feel about us? Fonda points out that the arts are frequently targeted, especially comedy. Authoritarians rely on the impression of inevitability. There's nothing you can do about it. This is forever, and we are powerful, Fonda says. When you begin to strip that away, then they crumble. The concert announcement comes on the heels of President Donald Trump and First Lady Melania Trump demanding that Jimmy Kimmel be fired after the late-night host made a joke about the First Lady looking like a, quote, an expectant widow on April 23rd. That joke aired 2 days before a gunman attempted to storm the White House Correspondents' Dinner. The Trump administration previously threatened action against ABC affiliates over comments made by Kimmel back in September 2025, which was followed by ABC temporarily suspending Jimmy Kimmel Live, a move that helped motivate Fonda to reboot the group. An outspoken critic of the president, Fonda has appeared at No Kings protests and demonstrations against the war in Iran over the last few months. She's promising big things on the night of the concert. There's some really moving things that are going to happen, Fonda teases about the show. There'll be tears, and there'll be shouts of joy, and there'll be signing ups and linkings of arms. Next up in Hollywood news, Angelina Jolie notches a victory over Brad Pitt in the legal battle over Chateau Miraval. A Los Angeles Superior Court judge has ruled that Brad Pitt cannot compel his ex-wife Angelina Jolie to hand over private emails relating to the sale of her stake in the French winery. This is by Kathy Tran on May 7th. It's a victory for Angelina Jolie. After a long legal battle over the sale of Chateau Miraval, the French winery Jolie co-owned with her ex Brad Pitt, located in Corrèze, France, Jolie nodded a big win in court on Monday, May 4th. According to documents obtained by Page Six, a Los Angeles Superior Court judge ruled that Pitt could not compel Jolie to hand over a series of private emails relating to the sale of her shares in the French winery. In 2022, Brad Pitt filed a lawsuit against Angelina Jolie for selling her shares in the estate to the Tenut de Monde Wine Group, a division of a Luxembourg-based Stoli Group, without consulting him beforehand. The sale was worth $67 million, which Pitt claimed broke an agreement between the former spouses that neither would sell without the other's approval. Jolie denied the existence of this agreement and responded by filing a counterclaim, claiming that Pitt was waging a vindictive war against her, according to Page Six. "This is an important victory for Ms. Jolie," said the actress's lawyer, Paul Murphy, in a statement released to the press. According to Murphy, the actress's ex-husband was completely out of bounds when he sought access to obviously privileged documents. Pitt had initially demanded 126 confidential documents, later reduced to 22, to no avail. He claimed that these messages between Jolie and her sales team were not covered by professional secrecy. This request, Murphy says, continues Mr. Pitt's pattern of demanding control over anything Angelina, including control over her communications with her own attorneys. We are extremely gratified that both the Court of Appeal and the trial court ultimately put a stop to it. The F1 star's motion was dismissed, with the court finding that he had not met his burden to override the actress's argument that these messages are protected. However, it was denied without prejudice, meaning that Pitt will be able to appeal. Vanity Fair reached out to Pitt for comment. A source close to Pitt told People magazine the judge allowed Pitt's team to revisit the decision as evidence develops. It's notable how Jolie has withheld so many documents as privileged. It's just some of the evidence in the case. As Vanity Fair reported in 2023, the former couple had set their sights on the property after vacation there for three consecutive years. They then signed a three-year lease in 2007. It wasn't until 2011 that the two stars finally acquired the property for $67 million. This 17th century provincial style Chateau Bastide comprises a 1,200 hectare estate that includes a pine forest, an olive grove, and a 30 hectare vineyard in the Provence region, renowned for its organic Miraval Rosé. The interior, meanwhile, is bright and quiet luxury. It's minimalist, the furniture is mostly off-white, and the wispy linen panels filter the sun's rays. After renovating and refurnishing it, the couple formerly known as Brangelina celebrated their wedding at Chateau Miraval in August 2014. The estate then became the center of a legal battle after Jolie filed for divorce in September 2016. Chateau Miraval is much more than an idyllic residence on the French Riviera. It also serves as a recording studio, having hosted numerous artists from the worlds of pop, rock, and rap. This is thanks to pianist Jacques Lussier, former owner of the chateau, who built a studio there. Reopened and renovated in 2022, it was renamed Miraval Studios by Brad Pitt and Damien Quintard, a French producer and composer who has collaborated with L'Impératrice, Brian Eno, and Arca. Now fully modernized with a rooftop and swimming pool, the studio has become legendary for hosting some of rock's most famous bands, including AC/DC, Muse, and Rammstein. Pink Floyd recorded part of their cult album, The Wall, 1979, within these four walls. Current artists such as Travis Scott, Kendrick Lamar, and Luann have taken advantage of the fully vintage equipment and Dolby Atmos mixing system for their respective albums. Next up in the Hollywood section, the curious, uncomfortable, and perhaps inevitable return of Louis C.K. After years of self-financing his career outside the studio system, Louis C.K. has returned to the mainstream with Netflix's blessing, suggesting that in Hollywood, cancellation only lasts until the audience, the money, and the money comes back. This is by Maxwell Adler on May 6th. Nearly 9 years after Louis C.K. was quote-unquote canceled by the entertainment industry for sexual misconduct, he was back at the Hollywood Bowl making molestation jokes under the Netflix banner. To be fair, he was joking about child molestation, not exposing himself to adult women as he was accused of and is admitted to doing. Nevertheless, the sound of 17,000 fans laughing through CK's Netflix is a joke festival set on Tuesday night seemed to confirm that in America, cultural banishment, particularly for those who can sell out major arenas, rarely lasts long. He's officially uncancelled. Netflix platformed him. Richard Debenay, 34, told Vanity Fair after the show, quote, "Richard says it's okay to whip your dick out in front of women," his friend Julian Donahue, 32, chimed in to say. Netflix did not immediately respond to Vanity Fair's request for comment. The crowd on Tuesday skewed overwhelmingly male. I observed only a smattering of Gen Zers in attendance. It was predominantly millennials and members of Gen X. The most of the women appeared to be with their boyfriends or husbands. A man who identified himself as a huge fan of CK's joked that the comedian's admitted sexual misconduct made him a bigger fan. Just kidding, he quickly added. Another said, "What Louis did was definitely not good, but there's a spectrum with these things." The second guy's girlfriend simply pointed at him when I asked if she was a fan. Neither of these men wanted to give me their names. Nobody I talked to at the show seemed to have a moral issue with CK, though very few people were willing to be quoted on that, especially after I brought up the scandal. If you bought a ticket, you had likely already decided his behavior was either nonviolent, forgivable, or beside the point. The people who hate CK stayed home, like my best friend who said he had to ethically pass on my invitation to the show. Back in late 2017, when accusations of misconduct against CK surfaced, Hollywood was entering its hashtag MeToo era. Harvey Weinstein had just been accused by dozens of women of sexual misconduct, charges he has denied, while allegations were also beginning to build against powerful men like Kevin Spacey, Brett Ratner, and Charlie Rose, all of whom denied or refuted claims levied against them. The industry was moving with unusual speed and panic. Dave Becky, the legendary comedy manager whose client roster included Amy Poehler, Aziz Ansari, and Issa Rae, dropped CK days after the New York Times published sexual misconduct allegations from five women, four of whom alleged that CK masturbated in interactions with them, and at least one of whom alleged she denied his request to masturbate in front of her. CK has admitted to masturbating in front of women, but he said, "I never showed a woman my dick without asking first." A film distributor shelved I Love You, Daddy, CK's black and white film about a television writer whose teenage daughter becomes involved with an older auteur director, a rather Woody Allen-esque plotline. FX, which aired his Emmy-winning dark comedy series Louie for five seasons, severed ties with him. Netflix canceled a planned special. However, the reactions from CK's fans and his friends in the comedy scene were always more nuanced. Mark Maron, once CK's best friend, called his actions vile, inappropriate, hurtful, damaging, selfish shit shortly after the accusations became public. "No one should be asked if they want to see your dick when they walk into work," Maron added. Sarah Silverman, on the other hand, acknowledged the seriousness of the allegations while also trying to defend her longtime friend in the wake of scandal. "I believe he has remorse," she said. One of CK's accusers, comedian Rebecca Corey, has remained one of CK's most vocal critics. In the years after CK's alleged abuse became public, she has pushed back against attempts by fans and comedians to minimize his behavior as merely awkward or consensual. She has also criticized Silverman for defending him. Though he initially said he would step back at the height of the backlash, CK has effectively refused to be canceled. As a result, his audience has never fully abandoned him. After the major players severed ties, CK continued to make a living by shifting to a direct-to-consumer model for his comedies and movies. He largely self-financed and distributed his own specials and slowly worked his way back into theaters and arenas. In 2022, he even won a Grammy for his self-distributed comeback special, Sincerely, Louis C.K., suggesting that the industry was already being forced to recognize the artistic success of his work, even while major studios and streamers kept him at arm's length. Now, with this week's headlining show at the Netflix is a Joke Festival and an upcoming Netflix special coming out this summer, it looks like the industry has officially ceded the moral high ground. It remains to be seen whether any other studios besides Netflix will do business with him in the future. Ted Sarandos' streaming juggernaut has a history of working with controversial comedians, including Theo Vaughn, Dave Chappelle, who's also performing this week at the Netflix is a Joke Festival, and Tony Hinchcliffe. And CK recently made a fitting return to mainstream television in 2025 by appearing on Real Time with Bill Maher, who has restyled himself as an anti-woke commentator. But whether or not the other major studios come knocking, CK's got plenty of other ways to make money. Resale tickets for last night's show were averaging about $350 apiece on Vivid Seats, and his touring act consistently sells out theaters. Canceled has always been an imprecise term, used by some to describe censorship attempts and others as a label for those they deem morally reprehensible. In CK's case, it meant that mainstream entertainment gatekeepers temporarily stopped doing business with him while they assessed his commercial viability after the scandal. Hollywood has done this before, mainly, if not exclusively, with men. Johnny Depp returned to major directing in studio-adjacent projects after his abuse allegations and defamation trial, in which he emerged victorious. Consume the culture. Spacey, despite facing multiple sexual misconduct allegations, has slowly reemerged on international film sets. Allen never stopped directing. Meanwhile, Ellen DeGeneres' career has never fully recovered following allegations that a black woman experienced racist microaggressions while working for the show, and that DeGeneres presided over what former employees described as a mean-spirited workplace culture, though she too was given a post-scandal Netflix special. Now, after years of redeveloping an arena-sized audience and proving he can make money without traditional industry support, the same forces that canceled Louis have decided it's time to get back in on the action. We're moving to the arts and culture section. At the Ali Forney Center's annual gala, Tommy Dorfman, Liev Schreibner, and virtual Zohran Mamdani raised over $3 million for LGBTQ plus youth. Even honoree Chapel Rowan's absence couldn't dim the lively affair, which featured moving speeches and celebrity cameos in equal measure. This is by Savannah Walsh on May 8th. To attend the Ali Forney Center's A Place at the Table Gala in New York City, an annual fundraiser for LGBTQ plus youth experiencing homelessness, is to wonder, at least initially, why it's so hard to find, well, a place at the table. The pleasantly buzzy ballroom, cast in semi-dimmed lighting, filled with excited chatter and clinking silverware, felt like a slightly unwieldy wedding reception. VIP guests, including Cynthia Nixon, Harper Steele, Tommy Dorfman, Jelani Aladdin, and Louisa Jacobson, gathered to recognize Chapel Rowan, as well as Liev and Taylor Schreibner, with luminary awards. Black transgender activist Gia Love accepted the Ali Forney Award. A few of the night's honorees appeared virtually, from NYC Mayor Zohran Mamdani, who received a particularly warm welcome from the ballroom, and Grammy-winning pop star Chapel Rowan, whose absence elicited more disappointment grumbles among the crowd. But the evening's host, Plasma, who competed in season 16 of RuPaul's Drag Race in 2024, livened up an hour-long cocktail hour at the Glass House, which bled into the seated dinner portion just as the sun streaking through the venue's windows began to set. "Y'all rich, you're 1% rich. Welcome to the Met Gala," Plasma joked ahead of the auction, with auctioneer Letitia Fry selling auction items with the vigor of Jamie Lee Curtis shilling wind chimes on Real Housewives of Beverly Hills. Among the offerings being auctioned were an Olympian pour with Gus Kenworthy, the openly gay free skier who came out a year after winning his silver medal at the 2014 Sochi Winter Olympics. Earlier this year, he finished sixth place in the men's freestyle skiing halfpipe final at the Milano-Cortina Olympics. When asked why he'd agreed to personally deliver Veuve Clicquot to the event's highest bidder, Kenworthy equipped, "I love free food. I love Kiehl's," gesturing to the sponsor-provided mini face creams that adorned each table. As the room laughed, Kenworthy added, "Because LGBTQ youth deserves dignity, respect, and a safe place to stay." AFC President and Executive Director Alexander Roque underscored that sentiment, reminding attendees that LGBTQ plus youth make up nearly 40% of the homeless youth population in the country, and that each year the Ali Forney Center named for a queer homeless youth and advocate who was murdered in New York City in December 1997 at the age of 22, opens its doors to more than 2,000 young people ages 16 to 24 each year. Tonight, over 400 young people are on our waiting list for a bed. 400. That is not an abstract, said an impassioned Roque. That is 400 young souls who have known the heartache and heartbreak of family rejection. 400 young people standing at their own moment of decision, wondering if anyone will show up for them. This year, Ali Forney Center's Seat at the Table Gala raised more than $3 million, according to the AFC. "It's a very proud moment for me," said Schreiber, an Emmy-nominated actor known for his work on Ray Donovan. When he took the stage with his wife Taylor, one audience member shouted, "Free Palestine," to which the slightly surprised Schreiber replied, "Okay, I agree." In September 2025, Schreiber was among more than 1,200 in Hollywood who signed an open letter opposing the call for a boycott of Israeli film institutions over the war in Gaza. Schreiber credited Taylor, "the kindest, fullest version of a human being that I've ever met," with introducing him to the organization. Wearing a red halter gown, Taylor explained that when she met the actor, "I fell in love, and that love was a package deal. In my mind, that's the best kind. I got to become a stepmom. In an instant, everything I thought I knew about love changed." Schreiber has two children with Oscar-nominated actor Naomi Watts, including Kai Schreiber, who is now 17. My stepdaughter is transgender. She transitioned at an early age. It was not a surprise to any of us because she was the same person she had always been, said Taylor from the stage. Changing her pronouns didn't change who she was inside. It just finally let the outside match. She's a teenager now and she's thriving. She's crushing it as a model in the fashion world, and she's one of the strongest people I have ever known. Last year, Kai walked the Valentino Fall 2025 runway at Paris Fashion Week. Schreiber has never asked his daughter to be anything other than exactly who she is, says Taylor, except for maybe someone who dresses age appropriately and turns in her homework on time. That simple, radical, unconditional love is why I keep coming back to the Ollie Forney Center. My stepdaughter has parents who never let her wonder whether she was loved. Not every child gets that, but every child deserves that. Let's check in with the royals. Our first headline, Kate Middleton is planning her first royal tour since her 2024 cancer diagnosis. On May 13th and 14th, the Princess of Wales will be in Reggio Emilia for a visit related to her early childhood project with the Royal Foundation, but Prince William is staying home. This is by Roberta Mercury on May 6th. Kate Middleton is going to Italy for her first official trip abroad since her diagnosis and treatment for cancer in 2024. From May 13th to 14th, the Princess of Wales will be in Reggio Emilia for a visit related to one of the causes closest to her heart, early childhood education. In 2021, the princess launched the Royal Foundation Center for Early Childhood, a foundation dedicated to the study of the first 5 years of life. She will be representing the organization on this trip, where she intends to learn more about the Reggio Emilia approach, an Italian educational philosophy which places relationships, environment, and community at the center of a child's development. She will meet with teachers, parents, children, administrators, and representatives of the business community during her visit. The princess is very much looking forward to visiting Italy next week and seeing firsthand how the Reggio Emilia approach creates environments where nature and loving human relationships come together to support children's development, her spokesperson said in a statement. Since announcing her diagnosis in March 2024, the princess has not taken an official trip abroad. Now that her disease is in remission, Kate is ready to land in Reggio Emilia, a small city, Italy's Emilia-Romagna region. It'll be her first official visit to Italy, but it's actually a return to the country where she studied as a university student, attending a course at the British Institute in Florence and learning Italian in Tuscany. Kate's new trip, moreover, will be a rare solo visit without Prince William. The couple just celebrated their 15th anniversary on April 29th. She's gone on a few official royal visits on her own in the past, including trips to Denmark, Holland, Luxembourg, and France. When she opened the Center for Early Childhood in 2021, Kate had explained her motivations in a statement. "Our first 5 years lay important foundations for our future selves," she wrote. "This period is when we first learn to manage our emotions and impulses, to care and to empathize, and thus ultimately to establish healthy relationships with ourselves and others. Through years of advocating for children, the princess and mother of Prince George, Princess Charlotte, and Prince Louis has come to understand that some of the society's most serious problems, from addiction to poor mental health, have their roots in the first 5 years of an individual's life. These ideas resurface in a newly published Royal Foundation guide written to support those who work with younger children. By age 5, our brains have already grown to 90% of their adult size, a period during which they form more than a million new connections every second. Kate writes in her introductory note, "This makes early childhood a critical window for developing the social and emotional skills that become the bedrock of lifelong well-being and opportunity." Now, Kate is preparing to arrive in Italy for a visit that will be part of a mission to gain insight into key international approaches to supporting toddlers and educators, teachers, and adults. According to a spokesperson, the visit is an opportunity to connect with the Shaping Us framework with leading global approaches and to highlight a shared understanding that is, in these early years, through the natural world and the warmth of human connection, that we begin to lay the foundations for a resilient and healthy future. I'm going to pause here to remind you that you're listening to the Vanity Fair Hour on Sun Sounds of Arizona. My name is Amy Smith. I'm your volunteer broadcaster for this program. We are currently in the Royals section. This next article is actually from last week, but I didn't have time to get to it. Why King Charles's congressional address was the most important moment of his reign, according to one writer. The late Queen Elizabeth would have been looking down with approval at King Charles' congressional address, author Andrew Morton tells Vanity Fair. Conciliation, community, and togetherness was her mantra. This is by Katie Nichol on April 30th. When King Charles and Queen Camilla landed in the United States on Monday, they both donned matching brooches showing the British and American flags intertwined. The small but significant symbol captured exactly what King Charles hopes to achieve during his historic four-day state visit, harmony between the two nations. It has historically fallen to the new royals to expand the relationship with America, royal author Andrew Morton recently told Vanity Fair. We don't have the late queen anymore, and we don't have Princess Diana, who enchanted everyone when she famously danced with John Travolta at the White House. Yet the special relationship still matters and must continue. King Charles's visit comes at a time when the relationship between the United States and the United Kingdom is strained, with President Trump criticizing Britain and its Prime Minister, Sir Keir Starmer, for not supporting his war in Iran. On Tuesday, Charles delivered an historic address to Congress that discussed executive power being subject to checks and balances, defended NATO, offered support to Ukraine, and drew bipartisan acclaim. The King's speech to Congress isn't just the most important moment of the King's tour, it's the most important moment of his reign, because both sides of Congress were listening intently, Morton said. In the end, it was a masterclass on how to walk through a potential political minefield without exploding bombs. His speech was witty, with a finely tuned sense of timing, which had his audience rising to their feet no less than 12 times in approval. As Trump said at the state dinner, the King did what he had never done, getting a standing ovation from the Democrat side of the House. The King's carefully crafted speech was more daring than anything Charles's mother, Queen Elizabeth II, said when she addressed Congress in 1991. Then again, the political weather was much more benign, the two nations having worked hand in glove in the first Gulf War. The Queen's speech was commendable for the warmth of her reception. They laughed at her jokes, recalled the author of The Morton Files. Her Majesty made the point that it was a family and that we stuck together. The political climate was different. It was 1991, just after the Gulf War. Britain and America had been in lockstep. What has been tricky this time around is that Republicans are riled that Britain hasn't supported America in Iran, so the King has a tricky job, but he carried it off. He reminded Congress of the warmth and longevity of America and Britain's friendship. His speech was very important, as is his presence in America. The King has focused on defining the present through the telescope of the past, reminding his audience of how the Magna Carta, signed in 1215, was the legal bedrock for both nations. So far, President Trump has rolled out the red carpet for King Charles and Queen Camilla. On Tuesday evening, a state banquet was held in honor of King Charles and Queen Camilla, and the special relationship between America and the UK was on full display. Trump has had two state visits to the UK with castles, pomp, and pageantry. Now it's his turn to host. It's going to be King's job to keep the president focused on the relevance of the special relations and remind him it was Churchill who coined the term in 1946, Morton said. Historically, the royals have been crucial to keeping the special relationship on track. King George VI was the first royal to visit North America in 1939, but that trip was to Canada, still part of the British Empire, and included only a brief unofficial stop in the U.S. Roosevelt hosted them at his country estate of Hyde Park and, to the consternation of his mother, offered the couple hot dogs, which went down well with the royal guests. If Charles' speech does anything, it will remind the president and other American lawmakers that outside world, particularly the United Kingdom, has worth inside the Beltway beyond. It was worth noting that J.D. Vance, the vice president, a critic of aiding Ukraine, stood and applauded when Charles praised the courage of the Ukrainian people. His mother would have been looking down with approval. Conciliation, community, and togetherness was her mantra. Charles has trodden the same path, but with more jokes. We're actually moving to the politics section now, and this is in the technology part of the politics section. Battle of the billionaires. What's at stake as Elon Musk and Sam Altman face off in court? The two Silicon Valley titans are locked in an existential fight for the soul of AI. Here's what you need to know as their Shakespearean drama heads to trial. This is by Tom Doughton on April 28th. When Elon Musk finally faces off in court against Sam Altman this week, he'll be forced to reckon with a question whose answer has seemingly eluded him his entire life. What exactly does he want? Sure, we know what he's asking the federal court to do: force OpenAI and Microsoft to pay billions. OpenAI for allegedly betraying the charitable mission he funded, Microsoft for allegedly aiding and abetting that betrayal. Also to block OpenAI's restructuring for a for-profit entity. Also to strip Altman of his position of authority atop OpenAI. But one thing Musk wants to make sure we all know, the jury included, is that it's not about the money. Just ahead of the trial, his side filed a motion saying he's not going to touch a penny of the potential winnings. Instead, in a pit of pious showmanship, he promised it would all go to charity, specifically the nonprofit organization that governs OpenAI. So what does that leave him with? And why has the trial between Musk and Altman, which is ramping up to be a true spectacle, captivated Silicon Valley? Because at its core, this legal drama that revolves around artificial intelligence is actually rooted in the very human impulses of kinship, greed, betrayal, and power. Musk's case officially kicked off 2 years ago, but its origins go back over a decade. In 2015, Musk, Altman, Greg Brockman, and a handful of others co-founded OpenAI as a nonprofit with the mission of creating AI for the benefit of humanity. Musk, who's long expressed fears about the superintelligent AI, served as co-chair with Altman. According to Musk's lawsuit, he bankrolled the operation and personally recruited key researchers, including Ilya Sutskever, whom he poached from Google. Brockman, the former CEO of Stripe, focused on the technical infrastructure. Altman, who was still running Y Combinator at the time, helped set the strategic direction. Then in 2017, the group started to split. Altman, Brockman, and Sutskever appeared to favor creating a for-profit arm so they could entice outside investors to buy into the company and cover their ballooning computing costs. Musk ultimately expressed that he wasn't on board with the for-profit idea. Either go do something on your own or continue with OpenAI as a nonprofit, he wrote to them in an email, according to court documents. I will no longer fund OpenAI until you've made a firm commitment to stay, or I'm just being a fool who is essentially providing free funding for you to create a startup. Altman's side alleges that Musk's real problem isn't about profiting off the technology. He once even proposed attaching it to Tesla to serve as its cash cow. OpenAI claims Musk also wanted to

from Microsoft. 3 years after that, OpenAI released ChatGPT, and the tech world hasn't been the same since. Musk seethed for years about how Altman and Brockman, in his view, had stolen a nonprofit out from under him. He launched his own competitor, xAI, in 2023, which itself has raised billions of dollars, and this year was merged into SpaceX. But the real retribution came when, after a chat with close friend and Hollywood power agent Ari Emanuel, a source familiar with the matter says he decided to sue Altman and Brockman for breach of contract. If every spectacle trial had its supporting cast, then Emmanuel is the Robert Kardashian of this one, the powerful friend who's worked in the media and helped Musk find his legal team. He even suggested his personal friend, Mark Toberoff, a successful Hollywood IP attorney, to manage the case. Toberoff, an exhaustive and controversial litigator whom I profiled in February for Vanity Fair, supersized the case when he took over. He refiled in federal court, introduced charges like fraud and breach of charitable trust, and added Microsoft as a defendant. He has literal flair for drama, writing in his refiled complaint that the perfidy and deceit is of Shakespearean proportions. The document discovery has already given us a revealing look at the inner workings and interpersonal relationships in the Valley. In 2023 email exchange, Altman pleaded to Musk to stop attacking him. "You're my hero," he wrote. "It really fucking hurts when you publicly attack OpenAI." Musk responded that he was sorry for the hurt feelings, but the fate of civilization is at stake. As the trial goes into full swing, other members of the OpenAI supporting cast will have their starring moments. Their depositions, personal text messages, and private diary entries are seen as major points of evidence. The players include Greg Brockman. The most potentially damning documents for the plaintiffs are Brockman's personal thoughts that he wrote down amid the 2017 split with Musk. Entries that include his Smeagol-like musings about what would financially take him to $1 billion, whether Musk was the right leader, and the tantalizing observation that breaking free from Elon offered such upside. Ilya Sutskever, the brains of OpenAI's research operation. He also officiated Brockman's wedding in OpenAI's office. Sutskever played a key role in the dramatic firing of Altman as OpenAI's CEO in 2023, filing a 52-page memo to the independent directors of the board outlining why he did not find Altman trustworthy. He left the company 6 months after Altman was reinstated. Mira Murati, the company's former chief technology officer. According to a deposition Sutskever gave, she provided screenshots and information that Sutskever included in his memo, though she later signed the employee letter demanding the board resign and Altman be reinstated. She left the company in September 2024. Helen Toner and Tasha McCauley, two former board members who played key roles in Altman's ouster. Toner is an Australian AI policy specialist. McCauley is a technologist, also, for what it's worth, the wife of actor Joseph Gordon-Levitt. They both stepped off the board after Altman was reinstated and have since been open about their lack of trust in him. They've also both been connected to the Effective Altruism movement, a group that's pushed hard to ensure AI has strict safety guardrails, but has become controversial, with critics accusing it of insularity and self-righteousness. Toner has said she's become disillusioned with Effective Altruism. Satya Nadella, the CEO of Microsoft, maneuvered to get Altman back atop OpenAI. Private messages between him and Altman showed how they worked behind the scenes to build a new board of directors. If and when they take the stand, the jury will have to sort out two claims. The first is breach of charitable trust. Were Musk's donations, given to a nonprofit dedicated to benefiting humanity, improperly funneled into a for-profit enterprise? The second is unjust enrichment. Did Altman, Brockman, and others personally profit from contributions that were meant for a charitable purpose? The claim of breach of charitable trust is complicated. Attorneys general in California and Delaware have already approved OpenAI's restructuring into a public benefit corporation, lending it some regulatory legitimacy. But Musk is asking the court to reverse that entirely. If a jury finds that the for-profit pivot was a breach of trust, a judge potentially ordering it unwound would put a federal court in direct conflict with two state AGs, a remarkable collision.
The consequences for

0: OpenAI could be massive. The Wall Street Journal has reported that it intends to go public later this year to raise more capital, and it needs that for-profit structure to do so. A total victory for Musk throws the entire proposition up in the air. Beyond that, though, what's really on trial are the very characters of Musk and Altman. Neither is a widely beloved public figure. Musk, who's always played close to the edge, became a fully partisan symbol after attaching himself to Trump and the revanchist MAGA crowd. His disastrous run as the head of Doge has made him toxic within the Bay Area's liberal circles, so much so that it may be a challenge to find a jury pool that doesn't have strong feelings on him. Meanwhile, a lot has been made recently about Altman's character. He's far less famous, but his favorability ratings aren't great either. He was the subject of a lengthy New Yorker investigation by Ronan Farrow and Andrew Marantz, who spent 18 months and 16,000 words making the case that Altman is dangerously untrustworthy, especially with a technology as powerful as AI. Farrow and Marantz's story, which came out this month, largely reported anecdotes that tech journalists have recounted for years in articles and books and packed them with documents uncovered as part of Musk's lawsuit. But having Farrow, one of the most famous investigative journalists in the country, jumping from CNN appearances to podcasts to Instagram reels, pumping up his findings and gravely repeating his conclusion that Altman is some kind of Loki figure who will all lead us to AI Ragnarok, has been a gift to the plaintiffs. But there's another character whose reputation will end up as collateral damage because of the whole affair, AI itself. This trial is taking place as seemingly the entire U.S. economy is leaning into its generational technology. Yet Americans are deeply distrustful of it, both as a tool to make their lives better and ultimately as something that can replace them. AI is polling terribly. Communities are banding together to block the construction of AI data centers. Over a recent weekend, there were two incidents of people attacking Altman's San Francisco residence, including one man who allegedly threw a Molotov cocktail at the home and brandished an anti-AI manifesto. It all makes for a combustible atmosphere, and the foreboding sci-fi hanging over this trial feels like it will bring out a new level of crazy. A circus of AI accelerationists, doomers, evangelists, and just the general freak show that is the Bay Area will likely descend onto the surroundings of Judge Yvonne Gonzalez Rogers' Oakland courtroom over the four-week-long affair, all seeking validation. Which brings us back to what Musk wants. In February, apropos of nothing, he posted on X, "Whoever said money can't buy happiness really knew what they were talking about." It's the kind of thing a near trillionaire writes in the early evening when the emptiness thrums for him like a low-grade headache. A jury can't award you happiness either, but it can declare you the winner. And to the victor goes the spoils, whatever they may be. Our next headline in the politics section, Don Lemon sure sounds like he wants to run for president. At Tina Brown's latest gathering of star journalists in London, Lemon's political aspirations drew laughter from the crowd. He doubled down on them backstage talking to Vanity Fair. Has he alighted on the most brazen media strategy around? This is by Harry Lambert on May 7th. Tina Brown assembled a constellation of journalistic stars Wednesday in London, but only one of them used their time on stage to plug their personal media company and float a potential run for the White House. "I'm a man of a certain age. Why not?" Don Lemon, who still looks like a spry 40-something despite turning 60 this spring, told Kara Swisher when she raised the idea in the middle of a self-confident session, Don Lemon Uncuffed, that felt somewhat flat in front of the pathologically self-deprecating Brits in attendance. Swisher chuckled, but Lemon went on, "You laugh. I'm a self-made millionaire from a country where my ancestors were enslaved, so I think that's a pretty big accomplishment. I made it to the top of my profession. Why not to the top of another?" Lemon was speaking at Brown's annual Truth Tellers Summit in London, which she set up about 3 years ago to honor her late husband, the investigative journalist and editor Sir Harry Evans. The morning began with Patrick Radden Keefe, the adored New Yorker reporter, now seen as a plausible successor to longtime editor David Remnick, sharing a stage with Wall Street Journal editor-in-chief Emma Tucker as he delivered a series of well-received homilies and the challenges of investigative reporting. Swisher, the mainstream media's tech whisperer, and CNN's chief international correspondent, Clarissa Ward, were present later in the day, too. This wasn't the first time Lemon has publicly toyed with the idea of running for president. He first sounded receptive to running when he went on Pod Save America back in March. I headed to the green room after his discussion with Swisher to see how long Lemon would maintain what seemed like little more than his latest bit. There, I found Walter Isaacson, New Orleans-born biographer of luminaries living and dead, who was waiting for his turn to take the stage. Lemon, a fellow son of Louisiana, soon arrived. The two men were glad to see each other. It had been a minute. Don was sorry to miss Walter during his most recent visit to New Orleans, where he'd stopped by for the day after returning to his hometown of Baton Rouge following the death of his aunt. Perhaps they could get together this month, Don suggested, in Sag Harbor, where he now lives. The men share more than a home state. Isaacson briefly ran CNN in the early 2000s, the network where Lemon had been a marquee name for 17 years, until his 2023, when he fell from grace after describing Nikki Haley on air as not in her prime. He was, he maintains, only describing the way society sees women. Lemon's ouster precipitated his entry into the independent media game earlier than most, long before Jim Acosta, Ryan Lizza, and the rest began trumpeting the oh-so-great freedom offered to them by Substack. Lemon, a far bigger name, briefly set up his new show on X before clashing with Elon Musk. The subject of Isaacson's 2023 biography in an abortive launch interview 2 years ago. He had the temerity to challenge him on his drug use, among other things. Lemon turned to the deeper waters of YouTube, where multimillion follower accounts thrive in obscurity, and leaned into the house brand, creating the Lemon Media Network, a place where lemonheads could gather, express themselves, and stop Don in the street to let him know they were part of the club. Lemon's new hustling life brings with it certain demands, familiar to anyone running a lemonade stand of their own across the vast reaches of the internet. Always be selling. It was hard to see this half-mooted presidential bid as more than a steadfast commitment to that mantra, but you also got the sense that Lemon, who could charm a pot of paint, was charming himself with the idea as he spoke. "Well, I think the country needs me," he said once we found a lurid orange sofa to sit on. He had been thinking a lot about his arrest by federal agents in January after he'd entered a Minnesota church to cover an anti-ICE protest live on his channel. He was charged with conspiracy to deprive rights and interfere with religious freedoms, to which he pleaded not guilty. "I think that the freedom of the press, freedom of speech, freedom of the press, is the bedrock of our Constitution. Without it, nothing else stands." We ran through the job. What did it demand? The essential qualification is to listen to people, to listen to the American people, to listen to the experts and to people who know more than you. What kind of candidate did Democrats need? I think someone who's savvy about digital media and social media would make a better candidate than most, and that person would be me. Where had the party gone wrong? The party took a wrong turn. I don't know if it became obsessed with identity issues, but I do think that Democrats sometimes tend to eat their own and to alienate their allies, right? Another Don had famously toyed with running for president long before he actually did it and benefited from the free press it earned him. "Wasn't this Don," I asked Lemon, "merely learning from an old antagonist and turning the nation's highest office into a juice fit for media star to squeeze? I don't need any more fame. I can get into any restaurant I want. It's not a big deal for me. Fame is not an issue." He unwittingly adopted a formulation of Trump's. "People have been asking me about it. There have been people who are very positive about it. Am I going to do it? I don't know. But if the people want me to run, then I'll certainly do it." Lemon's fellow speakers struggled to take the idea seriously, though. Although Brown, who edited this magazine from 1984 to 1992, offered the response of a beneficent host. "I think he thinks that if that Don, why not me?" It was time for Lemon to get going. "You're not going to get me in trouble, right?" he asked knowingly as he got up. He needed to get into the streets and ask the unsuspecting British about the Iran war for his latest show. His bravado and zest for the game, "I love getting out there and speaking to people," reminded me of Chris Cuomo, another exiled CNN star who I bumped into in Jerusalem in March as he took a break from roaming the city with his camera crew. He's now at News Nation. How different were these men from the presidential candidates who fed off crowds? We've all been taught, as Lemon puts it, that we can all be whatever we want to be in this country. And our last article is a local story. Does Carrie Lake even know her next move? The MAGA diehard denies that she's flamed out at Venice of America like she once flamed out of Arizona political campaigns. She also denied losing those elections, but sources say she is trumpeting a new gig in Trump's State Department. This is by Aidan McLaughlin on May 7th. About 2 months ago, a U.S. District Court judge ruled that Carrie Lake, the MAGA firebrand and election truther, had been illegally appointed to run the U.S. Agency for Global Media, which oversees Voice of America. Lake insisted in a statement at the time that she would be staying on at the agency, but the ruling raised questions about what power, if any, she now holds at a department President Donald Trump has sought to gut since he stormed back into the White House last year. Now, a source close to Lake says she's planning to leave USAGM and has another role lined up. Over White House Correspondents' Dinner weekend, Lake was heard boasting about a new position in the Trump administration. One rumor that she's been floating around is that she's being appointed to a job at the Shield of the Americas, an alliance of Latin American and Caribbean nations that Trump formed as part of his focus on reestablishing the dominance of the Western Hemisphere in geopolitics. When reached for comment, Lake declined to say whether she was taking on a new role. "I'm still at the Agency for Global Media," she told Vanity Fair. "I am still currently employed there." When asked if she would be joining the Shield of the Americas, she offered a terse reply. "I won't be answering any questions about my future," to Vanity Fair. The alliance has all the hallmarks of a Trumpian scheme. Its name sounds like it was conjured up by a child who plays too much Call of Duty. Its most prominent members are hardline Trump allies Javier Milei of Argentina and Nayib Bukele of El Salvador. Its inaugural summit was an event held at Trump's golf resort in Doral, Florida. The left-wing leaders of Mexico, Brazil, and Colombia, though their nations represent more than half of the region's GDP, were not present. The purported mandate of the alliance is to combat foreign interference in our hemisphere, criminal and narco-terrorist gangs and cartels, and illegal and mass immigration. But regional experts I spoke with questioned whether the Shield serves as anything other than a promotional vehicle for its members. The new gig wouldn't bring Lake to Washington. She's already here. Around town, Lake has cut an abrasive figure. She's a regular at the NED, a members club perched on the top floors of an Art Deco building that's a stone's throw from the White House and serves as a canteen for cabinet members. Lake has often been seen working the room with Caroline Wren, a Republican fundraiser who organized the 2021 rally that preceded the riot at the U.S. Capitol. One NED regular recalled an incident in which Lake got into a heated argument with Senator Ruben Gallego, the Democrat who defeated her in 2024 after he extended his hand for a cordial greeting when they ran into each other at the club last year. "How does it feel to be bought and paid for by the cartels?" Lake asked Gallego, referencing a baseless conspiracy theory she peddled about her opponent during the campaign. In response to a request for comment on this piece, Lake responded, "You should fire your sources. They're lying to you." After Trump won in 2024, he rewarded her support with a job running the U.S. Agency for Global Media, which oversees Voice of America and other federally funded news outlets that deliver information to people in far-flung nations with limited press freedoms, including China, Russia, and Iran. The agency has been a key instrument of U.S. soft power for the last few decades, and Lake harbored lofty ambitions to turn it into a MAGA megaphone for the world. But Trump didn't bother to confirm Lake's appointment with the Senate, and within months of her starting the job, he ordered that the agency be gutted. Lake embraced the new edict with the zeal of a chainsaw-wielding Elon Musk, canceling contracts and firing some 1,400 employees. But there were questions about Lake's authority to carry out these firings, given her nebulous position at the agency, and so the U.S. government wound up spending more than $100 million to pay the fired staffers not to work. The gutting drew criticism, even from the top Trump allies. Mark Thiessen, a Washington Post columnist who has reportedly been advising Trump on foreign policy, bludgeoned Lake as a hapless ally of Tehran for crippling the agency charged with getting decent information to the Iranian people amid Trump's war. In a Post op-ed, Thiessen called for Lake's ouster as the head of USAGM. In March, around the time of the first Shield of the Americas summit, and in response to lawsuits filed by the fired employees, that U.S. District Judge ruled that Lake had been illegally installed as the head of USAGM, and that as such, many of her actions were illegitimate. Trump nominated State Department Undersecretary Sarah Rogers to take her place, though Lake insisted at the time that she would be staying on as deputy CEO. In a statement in which she called the judge in her case rotund, Lake said, "I remain in the exact same position today as I was before, deputy CEO, where I'm even more determined to finish the job." It remains to be seen whether Lake can secure another job in the Trump administration. Sources I spoke to for this piece suggested a post at the Shield of the Americas was unlikely to come to fruition. Trump did already send Kristi Noem there, an indication that the State Department shop is something of a dumping ground for scandal-plagued loyalists he's not quite ready to cast out from the tribe. Maybe this former television host truly will put a stop to narco-terrorism. That brings us to the end of our time here together on the Vanity Fair Hour. 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Thank you so much for listening, and have a great week, everybody.
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1: Hello, this is Wallace Kleindienst, volunteer reader for Sun Sounds of Arizona, and welcome to American History. We continue to read from the American story, conversations with master historians, a sweeping journey across the American story through conversations with our greatest historians. Host of Bloomberg TV's David Rubenstein Show, David Rubenstein captures the brilliance of our most celebrated historians as well as the souls of their subjects. Last week, we wrapped up the conversation about Charles Lindbergh and started their conversation between David Rubenstein and historian Jay Wink about Franklin Delano Roosevelt. Jay Wink, the author of the book 1944, FDR and the Year That Changed History, spoke about the rise of Adolf Hitler and America's entry into World War II after Pearl Harbor. We now continue their conversation about Franklin Delano Roosevelt following the victory of the Allied forces against Germany in North Africa in 1943. David Rubenstein, so essentially, after we had a victory in Northern Africa and in Italy, the invasion of France occurred on June 6, 1944. Was it clear from the beginning that the invasion would be a success? How dangerous was it? Could we have actually lost on D-Day? Jay Wink, D-Day was a massive effort, but there really was no plan B. In the beginning, the battles went very well on Sword and Juno beaches and the two other beaches in Normandy. But on Omaha Beach, it was terrible. The pounding, the Americans were taken. American soldiers were being cut down, mowed down like wheat. They were bleeding into the water. They had lost many of their senior military men, and it really looked like it could be a loss at Omaha. Rubenstein, suppose the Germans had actually anticipated a Normandy landing. Would we have had a chance of winning then because they didn't anticipate it? Is that right? Jay Wink, no, they didn't anticipate it. They anticipated that the invasion would take place at a place called Pas de Calais. Readers note the Allies' Operation Fortitude involved making the Germans believe that that would be where the invasion would take place in order to distract the Germans from Normandy. But I think it was inevitable, given this vast armada of men and machines and battleships, that we would have won eventually. Rubenstein, what about Adolf Hitler? Were they afraid to wake him up when it happened, the Normandy invasion? Wink, it's amazing if you think about it. The great Erwin Rommel, the famed Desert Fox, and one of the best generals of the Nazis, he was off buying shoes for his wife. Meanwhile, Hitler was asleep. He was taking sleeping pills then, and everybody was afraid of waking the Führer. That was so important because they had Panzer tanks ready and waiting. It was the one weapon in the arsenal of the Germans that could have repelled the Americans from the beaches. But the Panzer's tanks waited and waited and waited, and Hitler slept. Rubenstein, June 6, 1944, we invade. Finally, we capture France. But the war didn't end in Europe until April 1945. What was going on for almost a year? The Battle of the Bulge, what was that about? Wink. The thing about Hitler was that he was willing to expend his men at almost any cost. He was conducting and overseeing battles with imaginary armies. But his motto also became for what he saw as his cowardly generals, not a good way of leading his men. He said to his generals, "You must stand and die." Hitler conceived of one last ditch effort, which was the Battle of the Bulge, where he threw everything he could at the Americans. He was hoping that if he could get the Americans to pull out of the war, then he could make a separate peace with the Soviet Union. Rubenstein, eventually Berlin, Germany was being bombed. Virtually every major city in Germany was being bombed by the Americans. Why do the Germans not just say, let's get rid of Hitler? Why do they put up with this decimation of their country? Wink, remember that the Germans were a great society. They had great culture, they had great arts, they had a great government. They were really just a remarkable state. But something happened under Hitler where the country was in the grips of what I can only say was a form of national psychosis. They stuck with him until the bitter end, even knowing the terrible things he was doing to the Jews, even seeing the concentration camps, the knifing of their own people. Rubinstein, there was an effort to kill Hitler with a bomb. How did he survive that attempt? Wink, there were actually 11 efforts to kill Hitler, but I don't want that to suggest there was great mass resistance, because there wasn't. Colonel Klaus von Stauffenberg, an aristocrat in the army, came to despise Hitler. He offered to bring a bomb in a suitcase into the Hitler bunker. It went off, and a lot of people were killed and injured. But like a cat with nine lives, somehow Hitler survived. And of course, he thought this was destiny, and that he was fated to win the war after all. Rubinstein, let's go to the third subject I want to cover, which is Franklin Roosevelt's health. Everyone knows that he contracted polio at Campobello, the island in Passamaquoddy Bay, New York, where he spent his childhood summers and he often visited as an adult. He didn't really think he had a career in politics after contracting polio. He could run as vice president in 1920 on James Cox's ticket before he got polio, but he was out of politics. How, as a polio victim now, did he get elected governor of New York in 1928, when in those days, people who had disabilities weren't treated the way they are today? Wink, Roosevelt got elected because he had the hubris and the drive to get elected. He believed he was fated for high office. He actually thought that he could become president just like Teddy Roosevelt, his distant cousin, did. And while he couldn't use his legs, Roosevelt could use other parts of his body. He could use his arms. There was a famous tilt of his head. He liked to do things that were physical. He liked to drive, to play cards. Rubinstein, how did he drive without the use of his legs? Wink, well, he had a special car that was made for him. Driving was one of his favorite sports, but he thought he was fated and destined for greatness, and indeed he was. Roosevelt, why did reporters agree to not photograph him in his wheelchair or being carried around? Very frequently, he was being carried from his car to someplace else. Why did reporters never photograph that as it was taking place? Wink, it would be unthinkable to have something like this happen today. The press back then had a gentleman's agreement that was rigorously adhered to never show photos of Roosevelt in his wheelchair and to never discuss it in articles. So he was able to do basically whatever he wanted to do. Rubinstein, Roosevelt ran for re-election in 1936 and won. He ran for re-election in 1940 and won. The first time somebody had ever served a third term as president. Then in 1944, Roosevelt ran again. What was his health like that year in 1944? Wink, this is what really struck me when I set out to write my book, 1944. Roosevelt's health was disastrous. He had congestive heart failure. He was a dying man. He had chills that wouldn't quit, a hacking cough that wouldn't quit. People would walk into the Oval Office, and the Secret Service was stunned to see that sometimes he had fallen on the ground and was sprawled out. His mouth was hanging open. His eyes were cloudy. He could even barely sign his name to letters. It was so bad that when he came back from the Tehran, Iran conference in 1943, readers note that's where he, Churchill, and Stalin convened to talk wartime strategy, that Roosevelt's daughter said, he has to have a full workup, otherwise there will be hell to pay. So when Roosevelt went to the Bethesda Naval Hospital for the checkup, he was told that if he didn't have significant rest, he would be dead within a year. Those words were pathetic. Rubinstein, in 1944, How did Roosevelt manage to get the nomination of his party? Didn't he have to go to the convention and make a speech? Wink. He didn't make a speech at the convention. This charade continued, in which he wasn't even photographed. By this point, there was talk that something was amiss with him. He would sometimes go in front of the press, and we'd put on a dog and pony show. He would pat himself, and they would say, "Mr. President, how are you feeling?" And he would say, "I'm feeling pretty good." And then Fala, his little dog, would jump up in his lap, and he would say, "I'm a little tired today, a little sleepy, but otherwise all is good." And they all fell for it. They loved him. Rubenstein. When Roosevelt was inaugurated as president for his fourth term in 1945, was the ceremony held in the U.S. Capitol? Wink. Well, rather than having a full-scale inauguration, they had a small little affair of about 5,000 people at the White House. Again, his health was really bad. There was a very touching moment when he went out there. It was freezing cold, and his son offered him a cape, and he turned it down. He was a gutsy guy. Rubenstein. But subsequent to the inauguration that year, he did go to Yalta in 1945 for a second big conference with Churchill and Stalin of Russia. How did he manage to fly there? He didn't like flying. Didn't the planes he traveled on have to fly very low because he couldn't breathe well above 10,000 feet in altitude? Wink. They flew low because that's what he liked, and because flying was hard for him because of his physical infirmity. At Yalta, at that conference with Churchill and Stalin, he had this image of two things that drove him. One was that he wanted to see World War II to a close, and he needed to make sure that Stalin was in a fight to the bitter end on the side of the Allies. And he wanted to create something called the United Nations. That was his great dream. And so he was willing to do anything to make that happen. Rubenstein, so when he gets to Yalta, was he able to really do a good job of representing the United States, given the mental and physical states that he was in? Wink, his mental state, I think, was still fairly sharp, but he was clearly circumscribed by his limited physical abilities and by his ill health. Where this really came into play at Yalta was in the treatment of what to do about Poland. Reader's note, at Yalta, the leaders left Poland under the control of the Soviet Union, helping set the stage for the subsequent Cold War. Rubenstein, he died how long after the conference in Yalta? Wink, a few months later, he was dead, April 1945. Rubenstein, let's skip for a moment to the question of the final solution, the Nazis' plan to exterminate the Jews. Early in the war, the idea wasn't to kill all the Jews, it was just to get them out of Germany. Why did Hitler and the others decide to kill them all instead? Wink, there's no absolutely certainty about why they decided to do that. What happened with the final solution is that over time it evolved. It began with just getting rid of the Jews, putting them in Siberia, and relocating them to points east. Eventually, it started these mobile killing squads in the Soviet Union that would line up the Jews, thousands of them at a time, and would just boom, boom, point blank, shoot them, shoot them, shoot them, and they would fall into a pit. And then if you can believe it, David, the Nazi doctors were saying, this is causing problems for the mental health of the German soldiers operating in the Soviet Union. That's when the Nazis convened a conference in 1942 at Wannsee, a suburb of Berlin, where all the great heads of the departments of the German Third Reich assembled with sun streaming in through the windows in this beautiful villa. They devised this policy in which they would destroy every living Jew, every man, every woman, every child. I want to say one other thing about this. After devising this policy of the final solution, these extermination camps in Auschwitz and elsewhere, they retired to a beautiful library, not unlike the one that we're sitting in today during this conversation. And the Nazis drank brandy, and they toasted themselves for a job well done. Rubenstein, Why did the Nazis decide to use gassing as part of the final solution? Wink. They realized that shooting was inefficient, as well as causing these problems for the morale and the health of the German soldiers. They had done experiments on mentally challenged people in which they had used gas, and they realized that they could use this on the Jews. They refined it to an art form, and it was dastardly. People would arrive at Birkenau, readers note, the killing center that was part of the Auschwitz camp complex, and they would smell this smell like nothing they had ever smelled before. It was broiled flesh. Little did they know that within an hour, they themselves would be nothing but ashes and dust. Rubinstein, when you arrived at Auschwitz, there were many places like Auschwitz. When you arrived as a Jew, they took the younger people who could do some work, and they would tell them to go to one place, and older people or people who didn't seem like they could do any work would be exterminated in the gas chamber right away. They were just told to go into the gas chambers. What would the Nazis tell them? Wink. They told them they would be showered. There was this fiction that they weren't actually going to kill them. The Germans were terrified that the Jews would fight back. So until the bitter end, until the moment they walked into the gas chambers, the Jews thought they were going in there only for a shower. Somebody might say, "Oh, I want to be with my child afterwards." And the guards would say, "Okay, together afterwards." Or somebody might say, "I want to be with my wife afterwards." And they would say, "Okay, together afterwards." Rubinstein, they would tell these people, "Take your clothes off, women and men together." And they would put them in a gas chamber. Death occurred in 2 or 3 minutes. Wink. No. It was a little more horrific than that. It took about 15 minutes, 17 minutes. In the beginning, there would be a mass rush for the doors to get out because people were trying to get away from the gas. And then there would be shouting, and that shouting would become a death rattle. And eventually the death rattle would become a squeak. Then all 2,000 people, let me give you a sense of what 2,000 represents. That's nearly as many men as died during Pickett's charge. Reader's note, that's the failed Confederate military assault that was the turning point of the Battle of Gettysburg in the American Civil War. And then everyone would be dead. And then the process would be repeated an hour later. Rubinstein, what did they do with the bodies? Wink. The Germans were nothing if not meticulous. They would shave off the hair and use it for mattresses. They would take out the dental fillings. They would take out the gold. They would take all the victims' possessions. Everything was saved. Everything was cataloged in a place that was called Canada, because Canada was deemed a rich country, and everything was to be used and to be disseminated through other parts of the Third Reich to help out the German people. Rubinstein, why were the Germans so obsessed with hiding the bodies? Why were they so obsessed with making sure the Allies didn't know what they were doing? Wink, I think it's safe to say that there are two reasons. The first reason is they didn't want the Jews to fight back. That was reason number one. The second reason is Hitler understood that the German people were willing to follow him in almost everything, but he thought perhaps they were still too cultured to countenance this type of conduct. The West was uncertain in the beginning about what was taking place, but as time went on, very quickly there were those in the West who pieced together what was happening with the Jewish people. Rubinstein, how many Jews were killed in the gas chambers? Wink, nobody has an exact figure, but the best figure is 6 million. Rubinstein, the Germans also exterminated others who were not Jewish. Wink, that's right. What was unique about the targeting of the Jews, it was a systematic attempt to exterminate an entire race. That's what separated them from the Nazis' other victims. Rubinstein, did anybody ever escape from Auschwitz? Wink, that's a great question. It's worthy of a Hollywood movie. I actually have an agent who's trying to make one for my book that I wrote. There were two men, Rudy Verba and Fred Wetzler, who were young and healthy, and they weren't gassed. They were rare people in Auschwitz because they were administrators and they knew everything that was taking place. When they saw that there was going to be the worst mass murder in history, the killing of 750,000 to a million Jews from Hungary and Poland, among other origin countries of Auschwitz prisoners, they were determined to tell the truth to the world, and especially to President Roosevelt. They hid in a woodpile for 3 days, and they waited to be discovered. They never were. Eventually, while there was darkness, they turned around, they pushed the top of the woodpile open, and they looked towards Auschwitz, and they saw those flames going high into the sky because the gas chambers were still going. Then they ran like hell for 17 days, escaping the SS, escaping German soldiers, escaping anti-Semites. Eventually, they got to Slovakia, where they told a few remaining Jewish elders everything that was taking place. They had a photographic memory, these two young men, and so there was unimpeachable evidence about what was taking place. It would eventually wind its way to Washington and land on FDR's desk at the White House, but still nothing was done. Rubenstein, that's the fifth subject I want to cover, the American and Allied response. Once these two men escaped from Auschwitz and people began to know what was actually happening, people weren't sure what was happening before. But when Roosevelt found out, why did he not say, let's do something to prevent this? Wink, this is one of the great puzzles in history. Roosevelt was considered one of the great humanitarians. He's a man who uplifted hearts with his fireside chats on the radio, who pulled us out of the Great Depression. And if he was such a great humanitarian, why, in the face of this, would he not want to do something? Churchill, Winston Churchill, interestingly enough, when he got word of what was taking place in Auschwitz, he said, this is the greatest crime in all of human history. And he told his Air Force, bomb Auschwitz, use my name, get everything you can out of it. Roosevelt did only the minimal amount of what he could do. Rubenstein, President Roosevelt has a Secretary of the Treasury who was a lifelong friend, Henry Morgenthau Jr., who was Jewish. Did Morgenthau lobby Roosevelt on this issue? Wink, for Morgenthau, Roosevelt was his best friend. They had a weekly luncheon meeting, and he owed everything to Roosevelt. For him to take on Roosevelt was not an easy thing. But he was so aghast at the failure of the American allies to do anything to help out the Jews that eventually he had his department write a 30-page memo. This memo had to be the hardest-hitting memo ever given to a president, and not just any president, to the humanitarian Franklin Roosevelt. It was first titled Report to the Secretary on This Government's Acquiescence in the Murder of the Jews. It was written by Morgenthau's assistant, Josiah E. Du Bois, Jr., and dated January 1944. The report was later retitled Personal Report to the President. When Roosevelt got this memo, even though he was sick and ailing and not feeling well, he immediately called Morgenthau into a meeting in the second floor Oval Office in the White House, and he said, what do you want? It was at that point they set up the War Refugee Board, whose sole intent was to do nothing but save the Jews. But it was too little and way too late. Rubenstein, the Pentagon's view was that if we divert efforts from the war, it might slow down victory. What was their reasoning? Readers note, the Pentagon didn't come into existence until after World War II ended. That's just the use of the term. Wink, the man who was running point from the Pentagon was John J. McCloy, one of the great wise men and statesmen of American foreign policy. He came up with reason after reason as to why they shouldn't bomb Auschwitz. He said we didn't have enough planes when we actually did have enough planes. He said they couldn't fly that distance to Auschwitz when in fact American planes had been flying around Auschwitz 3, 4, or 5 miles away for months as part of the oil war to degrade the Nazi war machine. Readers note, Allied planes bombed oil refineries and a synthetic oil plant in the vicinity of the Auschwitz complex during the war. Reason after reason was given, and the irony is that in the end, Auschwitz was bombed, but it was bombed by mistake. The great humanitarian and now departed conscience of mankind, Elie Wiesel, was in Auschwitz as a boy at the time, and he said, "We may have feared death, but we did not fear that kind of death." When they bombed Auschwitz by mistake, the inmates, who could barely stand, barely walk, barely talk, they rose up on their feet and they cheered. Rubenstein, what about the State Department? What was their attitude about doing something? Wink, the State Department mirrored in many ways the Pentagon. A man named Breckinridge Long was the head of the visa policy section. At this point, when Jews were cramming American consulates to get visas because it meant life and death for them, Breckinridge Long sent out a really dastardly memo in which he said to all the U.S. consulates, "By various administrative devices, we can postpone and postpone and postpone the giving of visas to the Jews." He said it not once, but three times. All he had to do was say yes, and 200,000 people would have been saved. That's two Super Bowls worth of people, and it never happened. Rubenstein, there was a refugee ship that came and tried to dock in Miami. What happened to that ship? Wink, that was the ship named the St. Louis. It had a couple hundred Jews on board, and they were escaping Nazi Germany. They came so close to Miami that they could actually see the shores and the buildings on the land. They had people coming out in little dinghies and little ships, waving to them and giving them food. And yet when they sent a telegram to President Roosevelt, which said, "Help us," all they got was a non-reply. Reader's note, the St. Louis ship was forced to return to Europe, where many of its passengers died in the Holocaust. Well, we'll wrap up the conversation today between David Rubenstein and Jay Wink about World War II and President Franklin Roosevelt. We'll continue that conversation in the next edition of American History. This has been Wallace Kleindienst, volunteer reader for Sun Sounds of Arizona. Thank you very much for listening.
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1: 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And first up from the latest top stories, this headline, Ukraine ramps up ground robot production to spare soldiers, haul ammo, and rescue grandma. She had walked for hours through the Lyman Gray Zone, past shell craters and the bodies of neighbors who had not made it out, when the robot caught up to her. The 77-year-old saw it first as a blanket, then as the three words painted across it in an operator's hand, "Grandma, get on." Ukraine's 3rd Army Corps and its Cerberus Unmanned Ground Systems unit ran the April 25th rescue with a reconnaissance drone overhead. The woman lived in the same house for 53 years before Russian forces destroyed it. Three other civilians from the same area were drone escorted to a pickup point and handed to a 1st Mechanized Battalion armored vehicle, according to a telegram post by the 3rd Army Corps. Recon units said Russian drones saturated the airspace, making a conventional ground evacuation impossible. So, Ukraine sent a robot. The same UGV class that hauls ammunition and evacuates wounded soldiers is now pulling civilians out of contested ground, sometimes inside the same week, sometimes off the same platform. Ukraine's ground robots are dual use by default. 4 years ago, that meant a Kiev grandmother knocking a Russian drone out of the sky with a jar of pickled tomatoes, a wartime legend recounted by Business Insider. Today, it means the Cerberus unit running ammunition and casualty evacuations on the same Lyman axis where it pulled the 77-year-old out last month, the 3rd Army Corps said. Commanders inside Ukraine's Unmanned Systems Forces, or SBS, described the dual-use stack as a strategic doctrine, not improvisation. According to the SBS doctrine, a very large number of tasks fall to SBS. This is fire impact, mine laying, logistical missions, engineering works, evacuation of the wounded, and other measures. Hyori Kievstani, Chief of Staff of the Unmanned Systems Battalion of Ukraine's 58th Separate Motorized Brigade, said on a panel at the Lviv Drone Autonomy Conference last month. UGVs perform important logistics and evacuation tasks on the front line. In March alone, the military carried out more than 9,000 missions using them, Defense Minister Mykhailo Fedorov said April 18th. Our goal is for 100% of frontline logistics to be performed by robotic systems. The Defense Ministry has contracted 25,000 UGVs in the first half of 2026 alone, more than double last year's total, and Ukrainian President Vladimir Zelensky announced the production of 50,000 ground robots for the year last week, creating a robotic ground force bigger than some allied armies. The main purpose of ground robots is to minimize human risk on the battlefield, he said. Ukrainian units have been logging dual-use UGV missions for months. On the same April 25th operation that brought the grandma out of Lyman, the Loot Brigade and 100th Brigade used a UGV to extract a wounded Luhansk Assault Brigade soldier after a Russian ambush, according to United 24 Media. Earlier the same month, Ukraine's 1st Separate Medical Battalion ran 6 robotic casualty evacuation missions in a single day, with 2 UGVs covering roughly 185 miles or 300 kilometers combined, according to Defense Blog. Ukraine's general staff has credited robotic platforms with cutting personnel casualties by up to 30%. Ukrainian commanders frame the doctrine in survivability terms. An autonomous solution is a tool designed to lift a human's burden. Yevheny Lysin, deputy commander in Ukraine's famed 412th Brigade, Nemesis, said at the same Lviv panel attended by Kyivstani last month, "A person can be preserved, their life can be saved, their time resources can be saved, so that they can make decisions on how to apply the tool." Up next, U.S. forces disable Iranian-flagged tankers trying to cross blockade. American forces fired on and disabled two Iranian-flagged unladen oil tankers on Friday after the ships attempted to cross a U.S. Navy blockade in the Strait of Hormuz. A U.S. Navy F/A-18 Super Hornet from USS George H.W. Bush launched precision munitions at the smokestacks of M/T Seastar 3 and M/T Sevda, disabling the vessels before they could reach an Iranian port on the Gulf of Oman, according to U.S. Central Command. U.S. forces in the Middle East remain committed to full enforcement of the blockade of vessels entering or leaving Iran, said Admiral Brad Cooper, the commander of CENTCOM. The U.S. military has turned away 50 commercial vessels operating in the strait since the U.S. Navy blockade began on April 12th. Friday's confrontation capped a tumultuous week in the waterway. On Monday, the U.S. destroyed six Iranian small boats, as well as cruise missiles and drones that the Islamic Revolutionary Guard Corps launched against ships under U.S. escort through the strait. The escort was part of the U.S.'s short-lived Project Freedom, a military operation to escort commercial ships that has since been paused. U.S. forces also intercepted the Iranian-flagged unladen oil tanker M/T Hasna in the Strait of Hormuz on Wednesday as it made its way toward an Iranian port. A U.S. Navy F/A-18 Super Hornet from the USS Abraham Lincoln fired on the vessel after issuing several warnings disabling the tanker. And on Thursday, the U.S. conducted strikes against Iranian military facilities after Iran launched missiles, drones, and small boats at three U.S. Navy vessels transiting the strait. Despite continued military conflict around the strait, President Donald Trump downplayed concerns about potential escalation, telling ABC News on Thursday that U.S. strikes against Iranian targets were just, quote, a love tap, and that the four-week-old ceasefire was still in effect. The U.S. and Iran remain in discussions over an agreement that would reportedly end the Iran war and shut down the country's nuclear program. And in other news, also concerning Ukraine, Russia and Ukraine

said the proposal would include a ceasefire running through May 11th in the exchange of 1,000 prisoners from each country. Trump described the ceasefire as the result of U.S. diplomacy, writing in a Truth Social post that the request, quote, was made directly by me. He then thanked both Russian President Vladimir Putin and Zelensky for agreeing to the pause in fighting. Zelensky, however, framed the agreement around the return of Ukrainian prisoners of war, and he seemed guarded about Russia's willingness to uphold the ceasefire. We expect the United States to ensure that the Russian side fulfills these agreements, he said in a social media post after thanking Trump for his involvement. Ukraine's skepticism toward the Russian commitment comes amid concerns about Moscow's alignment with Iran. Last month, a Ukrainian intelligence assessment alleged Russia had shared satellite imagery and cyber support with Tehran to support attacks against the U.S. and other countries. Trump in late April publicly raised the idea of a temporary ceasefire for marking the anniversary of the end of World War II after a phone call with Putin. At the time, Trump told reporters that he had suggested a little bit of a ceasefire, saying that Putin might do that. Their proposed ceasefire coincides with Russia's Victory Day, which commemorates the Soviet Union's role in defeating Nazi Germany during World War II. All right, that's up for that article. Up next, some more news about military technology. The U.S. Marine Corps is looking for a few good robots to build airfields. For Marines who have toiled over assembling airfields in austere environments, relief may be on the way. The Marine Corps wants to develop robots that can do the grunt work of laying down the matting used to quickly construct expeditionary airfields, or EAF, in amphibious beachheads and other remote locations. Currently, assembling EAF matting is a manual process carried out by Marines, a task that is physically demanding, labor-intensive, and exposes personnel to potential hazards, explained the Small Business Innovation Research proposal, which has a deadline of June 3rd. The project, titled Automated Expeditionary Airfield Assembly, calls for robots capable of operating on uneven or unstable surfaces. They must also manipulate and position heavy EAF mat sections with precision while enduring harsh environmental and operational conditions, according to the proposal. The Marine Corps envisions robots with sufficient autonomy to navigate and control without human assistance, which includes obstacle avoidance, path planning, and grasping. According to the SBIR, Contractor Solutions will be expected to explore various robotic configurations, such as mobile manipulators and assistive technologies, for their effectiveness in EAF mat handling, alignment, and interconnection across diverse and austere terrains, the proposal states. Phase one of the project involves demonstrating the technical feasibility of a robotic system capable of automating or augmenting the assembly of EAF prefabricated surfaced aluminum, or PSA, flat top nested top N trackway mats. Robots will be evaluated on metrics such as payload capacity, reach, manipulation precision, power consumption, and operational endurance, according to the proposal. Phase 2 calls for a functional prototype capable of automated or semi-automated operations. The robot shall be able to handle the PSA mats in some manner to aid in the assembly of the airfield, be a closed system, and be able to operate in a realistic environment, the SBIR specified. The system will be judged on feasibility, time to assemble, ease of use, and overall size and mass. Phase 3 requires a deployable system for field testing. The SBIR emphasizes that the robot will undergo hardening against electrical, environmental, and cyber threats. The resulting system must demonstrate sustained operation in deployed environments, achieving significant reductions in manning requirements, operational costs, and/or deployment time, the proposal states. The Marine Corps has been working to ease the difficulty of expeditionary airfield construction, including adopting commercial lightweight matting. Meanwhile, robotics companies are developing robots optimized for construction work, including four-legged and even two-legged humanoid robots. For airport operations, Japan Airlines is testing humanoid robots for baggage handling. All right, and in other news concerning your military,
presidential fitness test

0: to be required at Defense Department schools. Students at Department of Defense Education Activity Schools should start practicing their push-ups, pull-ups, planks, shuttle run, or one-mile run in preparation for the presidential fitness test, which will soon be required at DoD schools. During a White House ceremony marking the return of the Presidential Fitness Test Awards, Defense Secretary Pete Hegseth said Tuesday the test will be mandatory in the DoD's 161 K-12 schools across 30 military installations. Recalling his childhood striving to earn the top award level, Hegseth said he hoped the requirement would serve as a pilot for all American education. I remember it because it was something my country clearly elevated as important. We should be in shape. We should compete, Hegseth said. President Donald Trump signed an executive order last July reinstating the test in public schools. On Tuesday, Trump signed a proclamation that reestablished the awards for those who meet age-level standards for 3 out of 6 exercises in the test. My administration is working very hard to defend America's cherished athletic traditions and pass our values of excellence and competitiveness to the next generation, Trump said during the signing. Hegseth did not say when the test requirement will go into effect. The 2025-2026 school year is coming to a close this month, and school will restart later this summer. The Presidential Fitness Test got its start under President Dwight Eisenhower in 1956 with the creation of a President's Council on Youth Fitness. Gen Xers and millennials may remember various iterations of the test, which included pull-ups, push-ups, a run, rope climb, and other challenges. Beginning in the 1990s, the presidential sports councils began expanding recognition to engage all children, emphasizing wellness, nutrition, and fitness. In 2010, First Lady Michelle Obama introduced the Let's Move campaign that promoted healthy eating and fitness to combat child obesity. The fitness test was retired 2 years later in favor of assessments that emphasized individual progress rather than competition with peers. The new test includes 3 categories with 2 options within each category. Youngsters must complete either curl-ups, crunches, or planks, a 1 mile run or 20 meter beep test, and right angle push-ups, in which the athlete lowers themselves into a push-up until their elbows form a 90 degree angle, or pull-ups. A beep test requires a runner to dash 20 meters back and forth on a track while keeping time with beeps. To meet the standards, a 10-year-old boy must do 45 curl-ups, run a mile in 7 minutes 57 seconds, and do 22 push-ups. A 10-year-old girl must do 40 curl-ups, run a 9-minute 19-second mile, and do 20 push-ups. Students who meet the targets, which differ for boys and girls, can receive a certificate. A 2022 Pentagon study found that 77% of young Americans would not qualify for military service without a waiver, with 11% of those disqualified for being overweight. The issue has long been considered a threat to recruitment and national security. Noting the return of the presidential fitness test, former Defense Secretary Mark Esper, who served in Trump's cabinet during the president's first term, said in an ex-social media post that it was great to see this test come back. Could really benefit the fitness and future habits of today's youth, especially important for the U.S. Armed Forces, given that 78% of young people today don't qualify for military service, with obesity being a major reason. Get fit, Esper wrote. During the event Tuesday, Hegseth said it was important for young people to strive for excellence, saying, quote, "The idea that competition is bad is the beginning of the decline of a nation. Competition is critical to who we are in ensuring that America stays on top." All right, that's all for that. Up next, a small town in Germany braces for end to decades of life with U.S. troops. The picturesque Bavarian town of Vilsick has hosted U.S. forces since the end of World War II, and could bear the brunt of President Donald Trump's decision to withdraw at least 5,000 troops from Germany. Although details of the units affected by the order have not been confirmed, the 2nd Stryker Cavalry Regiment, the only permanent brigade combat team in Germany, based at Rose Barracks in Vilsick, is expected to go. The consequences would be dramatic, said the town's new mayor, Thorsten Gretler, who took office this week facing the prospect of thousands of job losses in a rural area where the base is one of the biggest employers for miles around. Over the years, he said, the presence of the base with its thousands of well-paying jobs for local people and steady stream of customers for local businesses had produced a situation of dependence whose risks were now being felt. Our entire town of Vilsick relies largely on the military training area for its livelihood, pubs, restaurants, garages, supermarkets, he said. U.S. wants Europe to spend more on defense. The decision to withdraw troops came in increasing pressure from Washington on European countries to raise defense spending, and accusations that reliance on U.S. forces had allowed them to neglect their own militaries. During Trump's first term, there was already talk of withdrawing the 2nd Cavalry Regiment, a brigade-sized combat formation built around Stryker-wheeled armored vehicles, but the plans were reversed under former President Joe Biden. It's important to say that it hasn't been officially confirmed yet that the Strykers will actually be withdrawn, so I haven't given up hope yet, Gretler said. The government in Berlin, which has sharply increased spending to rebuild the German military after years of underinvestment, said the announcement of a troop withdrawal came as little surprise. But beyond the economic effects, the cultural shock from the news would be profound for a town whose 6,500 inhabitants are outnumbered by U.S. personnel and their families. Although numbers have declined since the height of the Cold War, when as many as 250,000 U.S. troops, as well as tens of thousands of civilian staff, were deployed to face off against the Soviet Union, their presence was an enduring reality for generations of West Germans. By the time the Berlin Wall came down in 1989, 60% of all U.S. overseas bases were in Germany, with hundreds of other sites, most in southwestern towns like Vilsick. Many were little Americas with their own on-base housing, stores, and facilities, but their presence left a deep mark on local communities. I've never known Vilsick any other way than living side by side with the Americans, Gretler said. Many U.S. soldiers enjoy life in Germany. Only around 35,000 American troops now remain in Germany, the largest U.S. contingent in Europe. But even today, soldiers and their families leave a visible mark on Vilsick and nearby areas, eating at steak restaurants, shopping in local supermarkets, and joining local sports and car clubs. I've been here since 2022, so about 4 years now, and there's nothing to dislike about Germany, said 31-year-old culinary sergeant Robert Moore, who lives about 20 kilometers north of Vilsick. He said people were friendly and respectful, and it's very, very safe. Many in Vilsick said there would be an emotional sense of loss if the Americans left. When the Strykers arrived, we were worried they'd be a bunch of roughnecks, but they're actually really nice, said 66-year-old Albin Merkel, a pensioner who rents apartments to U.S. personnel. We've always done good business with the Americans, he said, adding that trains to nearby Nuremberg were filled in the evenings with younger soldiers heading out for off-duty entertainment. Vilsick resident Judith Georgiadis, 63, who worked in base administration for 17 years, said life grew quieter following the drawdown of U.S. forces after the Cold War. Back in the 80s, life here was brilliant. There was a lively nightlife in bars and pubs, she said. With the latest news, many were apprehensive. People who work for the Americans are afraid. There is a lot of worry. The city government should have taken action long ago to address our dependence on the Americans. When you're young, you either work for the Americans or leave, she said. Local businesses that provide services to the base are also exposed. A lot of us here, business people I mean, built our businesses around 100% American clients, said 64-year-old Robert Grasick, whose company, Vilsick Military Auto Sales, sells cars to troops and their families. For some older residents, however, the worry that the U.S. presence would eventually end is nothing new. Having grown up here, I can say it's always been a talking point. They're leaving and closing down, said 61-year-old Brenda Hutchinson, whose parents were among the many mixed couples produced by decades of close contact. It was already a talking point back when my father was in the Army, she said. Well, that was an interesting article with a little bit of military history and world news baked in. Up next, though, this news article concerning Pentagon and Congress. We're going to be diving into the X-Files, so put on your tinfoil hats. Trump administration releases first tranche of never-before-seen UFO files. The Pentagon on Friday unsealed the first tranche of what is described as new, never-before-seen files related to otherworldly encounters, months after President Donald Trump directed the government to begin disclosing intelligence related to alien and extraterrestrial life, unidentified aerial phenomena, and unidentified flying objects. Trump, in a post on Truth Social, characterized the dissemination of the archives as an effort to achieve complete and maximum transparency. With these new documents and videos, the people can decide for themselves. What the hell is going on? The president wrote, adding, have fun and enjoy. The Department of Defense, in coordination with the White House, the Office of the Director of National Intelligence, the Department of Energy, NASA, and the FBI, disclosed 162 files on its newly launched UFO website. Additional batches are expected to be released on a rolling basis as they are discovered and declassified. These files, hidden behind classifications, have long fueled justified speculation, Defense Secretary Pete Hegseth said in a statement, it's time the American people see it for themselves. The Pentagon, however, cautioned that much of the material remains analytically indeterminate. While all of the files have been reviewed for security purposes, many of the materials have not yet been analyzed for resolution of any anomalies, a caveat accompanying the files said. In the initial release, accounts of unidentified objects were reported in the skies over Greece, Iraq, Japan, Kuwait, the United States, and elsewhere. One of the documents includes a transcript of a conversation between Mission Control and astronauts James Jim Lovell and Frank Borman during 1965's Gemini 7 space mission. The transcript opens with Borman's report of a bogey, a contemporary nomenclature for an unknown aircraft, as well as debris field he said consisted of very, very many hundreds of little particles. The record is accompanied by handwritten annotations documenting the encounter, including a note in the upper right corner reading, UFO sighting by Borman. A separate document contains an unresolved, unidentified aerial phenomenon report from May 2022 over Kuwait, with an image showing an elongated area of contrast in the upper left quadrant that appears to increase in intensity along its length. The Trump administration's disclosure comes in the wake of a viral moment in February when former President Barack Obama appeared to lend credence to a long-running public speculation by saying during a podcast appearance that aliens, quote, are real. He later walked back the remark. Speaking on Wednesday, Obama clarified, saying, one of the things you learn as president is government is terrible at keeping secrets. If there were aliens or alien spaceships or anything under the control of the United States government that we knew about, seen, photographed, what have you, I promise you, some guy guarding the installation would have taken a selfie with one of the aliens and sent it to his girlfriend. But at the time, Trump told reporters he doesn't know if they're real or not, while criticizing his predecessor's comments as a, quote, big mistake. He subsequently pledged to release any files on UFOs and extraterrestrials, citing the tremendous interest in the topic, a move that garnered bipartisan support. Well, there you have it, folks. The truth is out there. Or to put it more accurately, the government doesn't even know what this stuff is, so they certainly can't confirm, and certainly we've moved past well beyond the denial stage. And with that, I'd like to end this recording by saying thank you once again for tuning in to Sun Sounds of Arizona. This is your host, signing out.
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1: Good morning, and welcome to Just One Thing, Simple Practices for Resilience and Happiness by Dr. Rick Hansen. This is your volunteer programmer, Barbara Felix, from the Sun Sounds of Arizona Studios. Rick Hansen, PhD, is a psychologist and New York Times best-selling author. He's been invited to speak at NASA, Oxford, Stanford, Harvard, and meditation centers worldwide. His books are available in 28 languages and include Making Great Relationships, Hardwiring Happiness, Just One Thing, and Mother Nurture. His work has been featured on the BBC, CBS, NPR, and other major media. And now, Just One Thing. Did you truly choose this path? The practice, find your own way. Why? The human body has about 100 trillion cells, plus another 10 quadrillion microscopic critters hitching a ride, most of them beneficial or harmless. Each one of your cells has aims, goals in a sense, controlled by its DNA. Cells conduct processes aimed at particular functions, like building bones or gobbling up harmful invaders. Cells also work together in larger and larger assemblies in pursuit of broader goals, such as the 100 billion neurons in your brain that run the nervous system, which as a whole is itself the master regulator of the body. In effect, there are layers, hierarchies of goals in the body, and a similar architecture of aims in the mind. For example, operating right now is the goal of moving your eyes over these words, which serves as the goal of understanding them, which serves larger goals such as desires to learn new things, new skills, and to be truly happy. In short, whether in the body or the mind, there is no life without goals. Trying to transcend goals is a goal itself. The only question is, are your goals good ones? In other words, do they lead to happiness and benefits for you and others rather than suffering and harm? To choose good goals, we must balance the influences of the world and the murmurings of the heart. Some counsel from others is good. I wish I'd listened to my parents' advice to start saving in my 20s rather than in my 50s when I finally got around to it. But often we get nudged, cowed, persuaded, bullied, seduced, enveloped, swept along, or otherwise drawn into values, priorities, gender or culture roles, perspectives on life, assumptions, addictions, career choices, marriages, spiritual practices or orientations, etc., etc., etc., that in ways large or small are not really, not deeply right for us. And sometimes we are active participants in this process. For example, it was a combination of external hype and internal laziness that led me to try to take a shortcut in my early 30s with my training as a psychologist. which then cost me a couple of years of effort to get back on the right path. In effect, a thousand little threads tug at us this way and that, many of them originating from within, internalized voices and faces from the past, and shoulds and musts from the present. When these threads pull you from your true course, the one that is authentic at the intersection of your talents and joys and values, appropriate to your temperament and nature, and filled with heart, you end up feeling sidetracked, caught in a backwater, unfulfilled, unused, adrift, trapped, even alienated from your own life. Do you have any sense of this yourself? So, it's important to find your own way. How? As a frame, know that you can follow your course while also fulfilling your responsibilities. With intention and practice, inner freedom is available while being externally engaged. You make these responsibilities part of your course, an honorable expression of it, informed by it, an opportunity for growth in your own way. Consider how you are not living your own life as much as you could. In relationships, do you make more room for the other person's needs than for your own? What aren't you saying? Whose shoulds or plans or taboos are you living out? Especially the ones from childhood. How might you be conforming, even in subtle ways, to scripts or teachings or groupthink or cultural programs? When you get those other voices out of your head, what's left that's true? What silence might be speaking to you? Take a look at parts of your life, such as family or career or a particular relationship. Have you drifted from your own truth in any of these situations? What specific course corrections could you make? What would help you stick to them? Open to guidance outside the box. Draw on, for most people, the right side of your brain for images of your current path and where it could be better to go. Listen to your heart. What in your life is truly working for you that you could strengthen, and what is calling to you to learn more toward, lean more toward? Step out of your normal routine for an hour or longer. Go for a long drive or walk, take a workshop, spend a day with a dear friend, and look at your life from a bird's eye view, with a sense of possibility and freedom. All right, no praise or blame, but where to head from here? The shift in course could be tiny. It could be simply a matter of adjusting an attitude or spending 20 minutes a day in a new way. But extended forward over the rest of your life, and meanwhile knowing in your heart that it is true for you, will make all the difference in the world. We make a life a minute at a time. In this minute, you can learn as much as possible toward your own true way. As they say in Tibet, if you take care of the minutes, the years will take care of themselves. You are listening to Just One Thing, Simple Practices for Resilience and Happiness by Dr. Rick Hansen, brought to you by Sun Sounds of Arizona. What's fundamental? The practice? Back to basics. Why? In middle school, I thought it would be cool to play a musical instrument and picked the clarinet. My wise parents rented one rather than buying it, and I started practicing in the garage because it sounded pretty screechy. After a week or two of doing scales, I got bored and picked my way through a couple of easy songs. But after a few more weeks, I couldn't go further because I hadn't laid a foundation with scales and similar exercises, so I quit in frustration. To this day, I regret never learning to play a musical instrument. I and others tend to skip over the fundamentals for a variety of reasons, including impatience, laziness, or a kind of arrogance that thinks we can sort of get away with not paying our dues. There's also the subtle impact of our media, which showcases celebrities who seem to spring out of thin air, though actually, it took years for them to become an overnight success. But when we don't take care of the fundamentals, the foundation is shaky for whatever we've built: a relationship, a career, personal well-being, spiritual practice, or playing the clarinet. Perhaps we can get away with this for a while, but there's usually a background cost in uneasiness, waiting for a day of reckoning, perhaps with the sense of being an imposter. And eventually, when a real challenge comes, the building shakes and maybe topples. On the other hand, when you handle the basics, the cornerstones, you feel like you're on solid ground, even if things don't turn out perfectly. In your heart, you know that you have the humility and conscientiousness to honor the prerequisites, the essential requirements, the bedrock of the matter. How? First, know what is basic for you. Since this will differ from person to person, here are some potential basics for you to consider. They're just a start, and please add your own. Use the list that results to see if anything pops out to address relationships. No actual or threatened violence. Respect for personal autonomy. No disruptive or abusive behavior, no meanness. Child rearing, lots of love, real time for family, aspirational values, for example, help out, be honest, do your job in school, and reasonable parental authority. Job, getting to work on time, fully competent with core skills, feeling all right with the people around you, having the resources to fulfill responsibilities. Physical health, good sleep, veggies, protein and vitamins, exercise, minimal intoxicants, take care of the issues as early as you can. Mental health, on your own side, stepping back to observe your mind, calming down stress and upsets. Take in the good of positive experiences. Self-compassion, exercising restraint. Situations. Take a moment to consider one or more specific situations, such as an ongoing issue with someone in your life or at work, or with your health, career, or finances. Open to listening the still small voice inside that may tell you about a basic thing you could care for better. It may well be something you've known all along. Now the second step. Perhaps one or more things have come to mind after you've done the reflection above. Pick one this week and act upon it. In your mind, getting back to something basic means giving it your attention, acknowledging it in your heart, your emotions, that it's important, committing honestly to it, and making a plan about it. Out in the world, taking care of something basic means doing something differently. It could be as down-to-earth and modest as not watching TV past 10 p.m. so you can get to bed at a reasonable time, or flossing your teeth each day, or not interrupting your partner, or getting home from work by 6 for dinner with the kids. Then, the third step. Open to appreciating the benefits to you and others of honoring and handling this fundamental thing, whatever it is. Let the felt sense of its rewards, its goodness, keep drawing you toward continuing to take good care of it. When we take care of the basics, everything else usually takes care of itself. You're listening to Sun Sounds of Arizona, bringing you Just One Thing, Simple Practices for Resilience and Happiness by Dr. Rick Hansen. Is it really true? The practice. Drop the shoulds. Why? One time, I watched a 3-year-old at her birthday party. Her friends were there from preschool, and she received a lot of presents. The cake came out. She admired the pink frosting rose at its center, and everyone sang. One of the moms cut pieces and, without thinking, sliced right through the rose. A disaster for this little girl. "I shoulda had the rose," she yelled. "I shoulda had the rose." Nothing could calm her down, not even pushing the 2 pieces of cake together to look like a whole rose. Nothing else mattered, not friends, not the parents, not the day as a whole. She was insistent. Something must happen. She just had to get the whole rose. It's natural to move toward what feels good and away from what doesn't. Natural as well to have values, principles, and morals. But when these healthy inclinations become internal rules, shoulds, musts, and gottas, then there's is a big problem. We feel driven, righteous, or like a failure, and we create issues for others, even a whole birthday party. At the bottom, shoulds are not about events. They're about what you want to experience, especially emotions and sensations. If your demands on reality are met, or what you fear you'll experience if they're not. These wants or fears are rooted in ancient circuits in some subcortical areas, for example, the amygdala and the striatum, and brainstem nodes that originated 200 to 300 million years ago. They are also highly influenced by childhood, especially the early years, with its concrete and either-or ways of thinking. For example, a person whose young longings for love was met with pain could have a kind of inner circuit breaker, the concrete implementation of an inner rule, "Don't ask for love," that makes her shy and spacey or sleepy when there is an opportunity to ask for the caring she wants from her partner. Whether your shoulds are shaped by neural programs laid down when dinosaurs ruled the earth or when you were in grade school, they often operate unconsciously or barely semi-consciously, all the more powerfully for lurking in the shadows. Plus, in a deep sense, your shoulds control you. I'm not talking here about healthy principles and desires, which you're more able to reflect on and influence. Imagine what it would be like to drop your shoulds in an upsetting situation or relationship. What's this feel like? Probably relaxing, easing, and freeing. You can and will continue to pursue wholesome aims in wholesome ways, but this time no longer chained to shoulds. How? As you explore the suggestions that come next, keep in mind that you can still behave ethically and assert yourself appropriately. Not one word in this Just One Thing is about harming yourself or others or being a doormat. Bring to mind some situation or relationship that's bothering you. Find a should in your reactions to it, like, that can't happen, or this must happen, or they can't treat me this way, or I couldn't stand blank, or you must blank. Notice that the should is a statement about reality, the way that it is. Then, facing this should, ask yourself a question. Is it really true? Let the answer reverberate inside you. You could find that, in fact, the should is not true. Good things we must have, even a pink rose made of sugar and butter, often fail to arrive. And bad things that must not happen often do. I don't mean that we ought to let others off the moral hook or give up on making the world better. I mean that when we face reality in all its messy, streaming complexity, we see that it exists, independent of our rules, always wiggling free of the abstractions we try to impose upon it. This recognition of truth pulls you out of conceptualizing into direct experiencing, into being with the thing in itself, which feels clear, peaceful, and free. Consider again the situation or relationship that bothers you, and this time try to find an even deeper should that's related to an experience you must have or avoid, such as, I'll be so embarrassed if I have to give a talk, or I can't stand to be alone, or I must feel successful. Then, facing this should, ask yourself a question. Is it really true? You probably find that you could indeed bear the worst possible experience that would come if your should were violated. I'm not trying to minimize or dismiss how awful it might feel, but the adamancy, the insistence built into a should, is usually not true. You would live through the experience and get to the other side, and eventually other, better experiences would come to you. Most of us are so much more resilient, so much more capable, so much more surrounded by good things to draw upon, so much more contributing and loving than we think we are. Paradoxically, by opening to this tide as it runs in your life, a deeper, truer reality than can ever be contained by the nets of thought, you both reduce the uncomfortable friction imposed by shoulds upon those currents and increase your sense of opening out into and being lifted and carried away by life's very beautiful stream. You have been listening to Just One Thing, Simple Practices for Resilience and Happiness by Dr. Rick Hansen, brought to you by Sun Sounds of Arizona. This is your volunteer programmer, Barbara Felix, thanking you so much for listening today, and I hope that you have a wonderful rest of your day. And now, stay tuned for more interesting programming coming up your way next from Sun Sounds of Arizona.
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1: Using the latest available technologies to bring you the world of the printed word. This is Sun Sounds of Arizona.

Good morning, everybody, and welcome to Sun Sounds of Arizona. The program is Business World, and I'm Steve Klein. We're going to start with an issue that probably affects the vast majority of us, and that issue is the price of oil. This article is from Fortune magazine, dated May 7th. The title of the article is "The Current Price of Oil as of May 7th, 2026. By 8:45 Eastern Time today, oil had reached $100.45 per barrel, measured using the Brent benchmark. That's $6.07 less than it cost yesterday morning, at about $38.90 above its price a year earlier. So, where will oil prices go? Will they go up? Oil prices are inherently unpredictable. While many variables come into play, the basic push and pull of supply and demand is what ultimately matters. In times of heightened concern about recession, war, and other major disruptions, oil can swing suddenly. So, how do oil prices translate to gas pump prices? Each gallon you pay for at the pump bundles together several costs. Crude oil is one piece, but you also pay for refineries, wholesalers, government taxes, and the price markup set by gas stations. Because crude oil usually accounts for more than half of the price per gallon, it tends to move the needle the most. Sharp increases in oil almost always show up quickly at the pump. Declines in the price of oil, on the other hand, often translate into slower, more delayed drops in gas prices. The rockets and feathers effect. What is the role of the U.S. Strategic Petroleum Reserve? When an emergency arises, the U.S. has a reserve of crude oil called the Strategic Petroleum Reserve. Its chief function is to secure energy during disasters like sanctions, severe storm damage, or war. It can help take the edge off brutal price spikes when supply gets hit. It's not a solution for the long haul. It's more of an immediate safety net to support consumers and keep crucial sectors of the economy running. Think key industries, emergency services, public transportation, and the like. How are oil and natural gas prices linked? Oil and natural gas are two of the main fuels that keep the world running. A big change in oil prices can end up affecting natural gas. As an example, if oil prices increase, some industries may sup natural gas for certain areas of their operations wherever possible. This can increase demand for natural gas. The oil market typically tracks two benchmarks: Brent crude oil, the main global oil benchmark, West Texas Intermediate, WTI, the main benchmark of North America. Between the two, Brent offers a clearer view of global oil performance because it prices much of the world's traded crude. It's also often the preferred gauge for tracking historical oil trends. In fact, the U.S. Energy Information Administration now uses Brent as its primary reference in its annual energy outlook. Looking at the Brent benchmark over multiple decades, you'll find oil has been anything but stable. We've seen sharp rises due to factors like wars and supply cuts, along with steep declines tied to global recessions and oversupply, called a glut. For example, the early 1970s saw the first major oil shock when the Middle East slashed exports and placed an embargo on the U.S. and others during the Yom Kippur War. Prices fell in the mid-1980s for reasons including lower demand and the entry of more non-OPEC oil producers. Prices jumped again in 2008 with increased global demand, but then plunged alongside the global financial crisis. During the 2020 COVID lockdown, oil demand collapsed like never before, bringing prices below $20 a barrel. Bottom line, oil's historical performance has been anything but smooth. It's hugely affected by wars, recessions, OPEC whims, evolving energy initiatives and policies, and much more. Now let's talk specifically about the price of gas before the Iran conflict. This is dated March 7th. It's an article from Fortune magazine and the Associated Press.
Title is, you're paying 50% more for gas than you did before Trump went to war in Iran. The price of a gallon of gas climbed 31 cents in the past week, spiking to an average of $4.48 per gallon Tuesday, according to AAA, hitting the wallets of drivers after rising 50% since the war with Iran began. The main reason drivers are paying more at the pump is because of the global energy crisis caused by the Iran war. The price of crude oil, which is the main ingredient in gasoline, has been climbing for most of the past 2 months because the Strait of Hormuz, the narrow passage of the Persian Gulf, between which a fifth of the world's crude oil normally passes, has been effectively shut, and oil tankers have been stranded there, unable to deliver crude. Many drivers were hopeful in mid-April, amid signs that the conflict could be winding down, and gasoline prices fell daily for almost 2 weeks. After the announcement of the initial ceasefire, there was a kind of optimism that this could really be the beginning of the end of the conflict, said Rob Smith, director of Global Fuel Retail at S&P Global Energy. And so crude prices came down correspondingly. Gasoline spot prices followed, and so on. And the retailers lowered prices as well. But as the war continued, gasoline prices reversed course and began increasing again. There's a fundamental shortfall that will exist globally, or fundamental struggle to meet that demand that will drive price up, Smith said. No matter what a government says or what any market person thinks, there is a true kind of upward pressure that's being exerted on prices every day the Strait of Hormuz is constrained, and it is severely constrained. Gasoline owners set prices at the pump, but a lot of factors go into what they decide to charge. The main ingredient in gasoline cost is the price of a barrel of crude oil. In the U.S., oil prices represent about 51% of the price of a gallon of gasoline in 2025, according to the Energy Information Administration. That means that when crude oil prices rise, gasoline prices generally follow. Less oil on the market means higher prices for oil and gasoline, and the effective closure of the Strait of Hormuz triggered the largest supply disruption in the history of the oil markets, according to the International Energy Agency, pushing oil prices as high as $112 a barrel in early April. Bob Kleinberg, adjunct senior research scholar at the Columbia University Center on Global Energy Policy, compared the average price of a gallon of gasoline in the U.S. with the price for a barrel of WTI, the U.S. benchmark oil, over the past few weeks, and said their prices generally matched up. Not much of a mystery here, Kleinberg said. It's not exactly proportional, but the shape of the curves follows the same pattern, and really with very little delay. Federal and state taxes contributed about 17% of oil prices, refining costs and profits contributed 14%, and distribution and marketing contributed 17%, the EIA said. In some states, such as California, higher taxes and refining costs push the price of gasoline well above the national average. One event that could have changed the trajectory of gasoline prices occurred in April, when the U.S. blocked Iranian ports to stop the country from exporting oil. Iran had been moving at an unusually high amount of oil to global markets, so that was helping moderate prices, says Jim Crane, energy research fellow at University's Baker Institute. The Trump administration decides they're going to punish Iran and to try and put more pressure on Iran by blocking their exports. So, of course, that does put pressure on Iran, but also puts pressure on global oil prices and forces them up. That was probably a big factor. What refineries and traders are willing to pay for oil swings wildly after news breaks about attacks on ships in the Persian Gulf, or diplomacy talks stalling. The oil market is exquisitely sensitive to what's coming out of the White House, Kleinberg said.
Back in early March, at the beginning of the Iran war, the price of gasoline jumped 48 cents in a week. The highest weekly jump was in March 2022, when the price jumped 60 cents in a week after Russia invaded Ukraine, AAA said. No one can predict how high gasoline prices will climb. A gallon of regular in the U.S. costs more now than it did in early May of 2022. And back then, the price kept climbing through Memorial Day, AAA said. The longer the flow of oil is constrained through the Strait of Hormuz, the higher the prices will go, and the longer it will take to get back to normal, Smith said. Even if there was a true and lasting resolution of the conflict, both sides agree to play nice and to truly commit to keeping Hormuz open, it will still take months to get back to what it was pre-war, if not longer, Smith said. There will still be, within the industry, a risk premium associated with going through that region. Not that it was ever a perfectly safe journey, but the past few months have shown that it'll be hard to convince shippers and insurance companies that the risk level will be similar to what it was in February. It'll be a long time before anyone will be convinced of that. So with all the fluctuation of oil prices, what's happening on Wall Street? Here's an article from Fortune magazine by Jim Edwards, dated May 7th. Wall Street has decided that the war is over as stocks rally globally on peace talk progress. Markets want to believe, and blind faith drives pricing at the moment. The shape of the current war is largely in Iran's hands. Investors have few insights into Iranian policymaking, UBS's Paul Donovan advised clients this morning. At J.P. Morgan, Arun Jain and his team noted that individual traders are buying into the rally. Retail investors are gradually returning to their pre-conflict buying levels as hopes build for a resolution to the geopolitical and energy crisis. Their confidence is reinstated. Retail traders net bought $8.3 billion in stocks this week, above the 12-month average of $6.6 billion, he said in a note seen by Fortune. It's well known that President Trump can move the stock market with a single post on social media. The global bond markets, however, are another story. But this chart from Deutsche Bank shows that Trump can shift the yields on government debt as well. The blue bars show the increase in yields on 10-year government bonds across the globe since the war began, indicating that debt investors regarded the war as an increased risk and want to be paid for carrying it. The red crosses show where the yields were yesterday morning, after the White House's announcement that Operation Epic Fury was over. How do negotiations with Iran actually stand? Iran confirmed it's considering the U.S.'s 14-point Memorandum of Understanding for ending the war in the Persian Gulf, the BBC says this morning. Iranian Foreign Minister spokesperson Esmail Baghaei was quoted by ISNA as saying, "The American proposal is still being viewed by Iran, and after concluding, it will inform the Pakistani side of its opinion." However, a spokesperson for the Iranian Parliament's National Security Commission also demanded that the U.S. surrender or face a harsh and regret-inducing response. President Trump yesterday said the war would be over quickly. They, Iran, want to make a deal. We've had some very good talks over the last 24 hours, and it's very possible that we'll make a deal up there. I think we won. Those remarks came after another of the president's threats on Truth Social, which said, if they don't agree, the bombing starts, and it will be, sadly, at a much higher level and intensity than it was before. The takeaway, ignore the posturing. The two sides are talking, and the ceasefire officially remains in place. And the final question here is with regard to fuel costs. Can Trump keep the planes running on time? Jet fuel deadline.
The White House is worried about the jet fuel crisis, according to the Wall Street Journal. Former New Hampshire Governor Chris Sununu, who is now the president of the lobby group Airlines for America, has personally warned Treasury Secretary Scott Bessent that airfares will spike upward if the war doesn't end soon. Here's the key line from the story. Privately, President Trump's advisors are increasingly worried that Republicans will pay a political price for the rising fuel costs, according to people familiar with the matter. Many of those advisors are eager to end the war in hopes that prices will begin moderating before November's midterm elections. Now, what else is stuck in the Strait of Hormuz other than oil? Yes, we all know that the Strait is filled with 1,600 idling tankers holding hundreds of billions of barrels of oil. But what else can't make it through the blockaded sea pass? This chart from Macquarie's Terry Wiesman and Gareth Barry shows why the world is so stressed out about the conflict. Sulfur and sulfuric acid are arguably the most consequential minerals to be disrupted after crude oil and basic energy. Nearly half of all global seaborne sulfur passes through the strait, and sulfuric acid is essential for copper leaching and nickel refining, meaning that any shortage might have effects in mining economies, the pair said in a recent note. And note the different types of oil. More than 20% of the world's jet fuel goes through the strait, more than fuel oil or diesel, hence the panic in the airline business. Here's a list of what else is currently waiting in the Strait of Hormuz. Helium, sulfur, as mentioned, naphtha, urea, LPG, jet fuels, LNG, ammonia, methanol, and fuel oil. So it is not just oil that's blocked in the Strait of Hormuz, but other essential materials for a number of different industries. So how do oil prices and then gas prices ripple out into the rest of the economy? Here's an article from Fortune magazine, again dated May 7th, by Deanne Durbin, about the effect on the fast food industry. Title of the article is, McDonald's posts better than expected first quarter sales, but higher gas prices threaten demand. McDonald's posted better than expected sales in the first quarter, but said high gas prices and consumer anxiety over the Iran war could dent sales this spring. The average price of a gallon of gas in the United States was $4.55 on Thursday, according to AAA. That was 44% higher than a year ago. McDonald's chairman and CEO Chris Kempczinski said the company has been making progress bringing lower-income customers back into its stores with value meals. But fast food visits by customers with household incomes of $45,000 or less are still declining overall, and the spike in gas prices won't help, he said. Clearly, when you have elevated gas prices, that is going to disproportionately impact low-income consumers. And so we expect the pressures there are going to continue, Kempczinski said Thursday during a conference call with investors. McDonald's said same-store sales, or sales at locations open at least a year, fell in the United States and some international markets in April. That was partly due to a big surge in sales last April, when a popular Minecraft meal drove traffic. Kempczinski said it's too early to get a read on sales in May and June, although the company is hoping a new beverage lineup, which launched in the U.S. this week, will generate interest. Certainly consumer sentiment is heightened anxiety, let's just say, and it might have an impact. But, you know, our focus is on controlling what we can control, Kempczinski said. McDonald's shares were flat in early trading Thursday. In the January-March period, McDonald's global same-store sales rose 3.8%. That was better than the 3.7% increase Wall Street was expecting, according to analysts polled by FactSet.
The company kept customers interested with limited-time menu items, like the Big Arch Burger, a 1,020-calorie behemoth that went on sale in the United States in March. The burger became a viral sensation after Kempczinski posted a video of himself taking a nibble from one and was mocked for his tentative bite. Tom Curtis, the president of rival Burger King, posted his own video taking a vigorous bite of his chain's new Whopper. The Big Arch Burger costs well over $8 in many U.S. markets, so McDonald's is trying to emphasize value in other parts of its menu. The company cut prices on some U.S. combo meals in September, and starting April 21st, McDonald's U.S. stores began offering 10 items that each cost less than $3. Kempczinski said McDonald's experience in other markets, like Germany and Australia, has shown that the combination of meal deals and low-priced individual items is the best value strategy. You need to have a meal deal offered there to be able to drive interest and excitement around some of our core menu items, Kempczinski said. But you also need entry-level price points for those folks who are maybe a little bit more stressed around affordability and are looking for, you know, what can I get for $3 or less. The Chicago chain said its revenue rose 9% in the first quarter to $6.52 billion. That was also higher than the $6.47 billion Wall Street was expecting, according to FactSet. McDonald's net income rose 6% to $1.98 billion. Adjusted for one-time items, the company earned 2.83 per share. That was also higher than analysts' forecasts of $2.74 per share. Okay, so much for oil prices and the effect it has on the economy. Now we're going to talk about real estate prices. This is from Fortune magazine, dated May 7th. It's by Sidney Lake. The title of the article is "The American Dream is Moving to the Midwest. Michigan and Wisconsin beat the coasts for the hottest housing markets." You can buy a house outside Detroit for $158,000. That's why the Midwest just beat the coasts again for America's hottest neighborhoods. 6 of the 10 hottest neighborhoods in the United States for 2026 are in the Midwest, according to a Redfin analysis released Wednesday. This marks the second consecutive year the region has dominated Redfin's annual ranking of the 100 most populous metro areas by year-over-year growth in listing views. Redfin also measures buyer competition for its ranking. This year's ranking makes one thing clear. In a housing market still strained by the affordability crisis, buyers are following their wallets and opting for more accessible markets. The Midwest has become a more attractive place to plant roots, given that housing costs there can be at least 30% cheaper than in major coastal metros. This is how Redfin ranks the 10 hottest neighborhoods in America for 2026 and their respective median home prices. Land O'Lakes, Florida, Tampa Metro, $425,000. Plant City, Florida, again, Tampa Metro, $320,000. Oak Creek, Wisconsin, Milwaukee Metro, $381,200. Oceanside, New York, Nassau County, $725,000. West Bend, Wisconsin, Milwaukee Metro, $350,000. Lincoln Park, Michigan, Detroit Metro, $158,000. Lee's Summit, Missouri, Kansas City Metro, $397,500. Little Neck, Queens, New York, New York City Metro, $796,500. Howell, Michigan, Warren Metro, $385,000. And Menomonee Falls, Wisconsin, which is Milwaukee Metro, $410,000. For many, it's not just about cheaper homes, but about being able to build wealth earlier without drowning in overhead. Danielle Andrews, a real estate agent with Real One Group Next Generation, previously told Fortune,
Wisconsin alone held three of the hottest neighborhoods in the top 10, Oak Creek, West Bend, and Menomonee Falls, all Milwaukee suburbs. Michigan claimed two or more in Lincoln Park, near Detroit, and Howell, in the southwest region of the state. Lee's Summit, a Kansas City, Missouri suburb, rounded out the Midwest six. Two top Florida neighborhoods near Tampa, Land O'Lakes and Plant City, took the top two spots. And the New York City area placed a pair of suburbs, Ocean and Little Neck, Queens, on the list. Why Midwest suburbs are winning the housing market? The Midwest is winning today's housing market because it often offers more affordable prices than coastal cities. While the U.S. median home price has surpassed $400,000, several Midwest neighborhoods on Redfin's list sell for far less. Lincoln Park, for example, has a median sales price of $158,000, which is less than half the national figure. Oak Creek sits at $381,200, and Lee's Summit at $397,500. Midwest cities and lesser-known places in Florida are having a moment, and affordability is the reason, Redfin's senior economist Asad Khan wrote in the report. Many of these neighborhoods sit just outside major hubs like Milwaukee, Chicago, and Tampa, hitting a sweet spot, lower cost of living without giving up access to highly rated schools, shopping, and dining. They have the convenience of big cities without the big city price tags. But these markets also show evidence of heating up. Lincoln Park, for example, has seen a 14% year-over-year increase in home sales, and nearly 40% of homes sold above asking price. The same is true in Howell, where more than one quarter of homes sold above asking, and demand is tight. So don't mistake affordable for easy. In Oak Creek, 38% of homes sold above their listing price. In West Bend, that figure was 45.1%. In Menomonee Falls, 41.6%. Medium sales prices in West Bend and Oak Creek climbed 16.7% and 12.8% year-over-year, respectively. It's pretty low inventory, Michigan-based Redfin Premier real estate agent Ann Lohr said in the report. There aren't many homes to sell because it's such a popular place. That dynamic isn't entirely new, but there's plenty of evidence that it's accelerating. Another consumer affairs analysis published in July 2025, based on U.S. Census Bureau and Federal Financial Institutions Examination Council, here's an acronym for you, FFIEC data, shows that 7 of the 10 most accessible metros for young homeowners are in the Midwest. Importantly, the cost of living in the Midwest, especially for essentials like groceries, gas, and health care, is better aligned with local wages, allowing Generation Z buyers to not just get by, but to actually get ahead. Reality One's Andrews previously told Fortune, "The Midwest is no longer just affordable. It's aspirational for a generation redefining success." To be sure, buyers also continue to watch their affordability math as borrowing costs stay high. The 30-year fixed mortgage rates were approximately 6.3% as of April 30th, according to Freddie Mac, after the Federal Reserve held rates steady for a third time this year. Rates briefly dipped below 6% in mid-April before climbing back up, leaving would-be buyers with little of the relief they'd hoped for in 2026. Rates are still nearly double their pandemic-era lows, which were sub 3%. Even with rates roughly half a percentage point below where they sat a year ago, first-time homebuyers, especially, remain strained for affordability. The share of first-time homebuyers fell to a record low of 21% in 2025,
according to a National Association of Realtors report, and the typical age of a first-time buyer climbed to an all-time high of 40. The historically low share of first-time buyers underscores the real-world consequences of a housing market starved for affordable inventory, Jessica Louts, NAR Deputy Chief Economist and Vice President of Research, said in a statement. But for buyers who feel ready, Redfin's latest ranking shows the American dream can still be achieved even when options seem bleak. It might just look different from the aspirational vision of living in a large home in a popular suburban area outside a big city. Well, we've talked about mortgages. Now let's talk about car payments. Here's an article from Fortune magazine by Tristan Bove, dated May 8th. The average American car payment is now $680 a month, and millions can't keep up. Some types of debt seem inescapable. Tens of millions of Americans are saddled with mortgages, student loans, credit card debt, or a combination of the three. But there's another place where Americans also carry huge outstanding liabilities: in their garages. Cars are rivaling everything else in terms of debt bondage for everyday Americans. Roughly one in four Americans are paying off auto debt, according to a report published Wednesday by the Century Foundation, a progressive think tank, and are overall on the hook for a record $1.68 trillion in car loans or outstanding payments. Those figures out car loans on a par with all of outstanding federal loan debt, $1.69 trillion of federal debt, and $1.84 trillion total, and ahead of credit card balances, $1.28 trillion outstanding as of last year. It's the end result of years of rising prices for cars, an item that has fast outpaced inflation since the pandemic. In a country as car-reliant as the United States, expensive cars and auto debt have quickly spiraled into one of the largest monthly obligations in household budgets. The average monthly payment on a car is now around $680, according to the report, up almost 40% from 2018, when drivers could expect to pay $506. Some projections have calculated even bigger monthly payments, as much as $760 on average, according to one January estimate from J.D. Power, an industry research firm. The numbers are especially painful for lower-income households who have to spread payments out over longer periods, significantly raising the total cost of a loan. For the average borrower paying off a car loan longer than 7 years, their payments add up to nearly 20% of their average monthly income for the lifetime of their loan. Historically high auto costs and interest rates are pushing record numbers of borrowers into longer-term loans that raise the total cost of owning a car and keep households in debt, the report authors wrote. Paradoxically, it is low-income borrowers with the least disposable income that carry the most auto loan debt. The scale of the country's auto debt burden underscores how much the car market has changed since the COVID-19 pandemic. Car prices started ticking up around 2021 as shortages of computer chips and other manufacturing components squeeze the available inventory of new cars. But the prices never really stopped rising. These days, new vehicles sell for an average of almost $50,000. While supply chain issues have faded, drivers have been faced with other headwinds. Manufacturing costs are higher, in part because of many new tech features cars come with, such as assisted steering and rear-view cameras, some of which are now required by federal law. Many automakers have also prioritized the middle market or luxury options, moving away from providing affordable models, some of which were the first to be discontinued during the pandemic.
The new car market in the U.S. has increasingly become another reflection of the country's K-shaped economy, as lower-income earners occupy a shrinking share of carmakers' customer base. Last year, just 37% of people in the market for a new car had salaries smaller than six figures, down from 50% in 2020, according to data published earlier this year from Cox Automotive, a technology provider. Meanwhile, higher earners are rapidly catching up, with the share of buyers with incomes exceeding $200,000 rising from 18 to 29% over the past 6 years. Expensive new buys would usually push more shoppers into the used car market, but with so many people consistently priced out of new vehicles over the past 5 years, second-hand purchases have hardly been a bargain, while used car inflation has moderated somewhat since its peak in 2022. Prices are still 29% higher than before the pandemic. The eye-watering prices have pushed more and more drivers into taking out long-term loans to finance their car purchases, according to the country's crushing consumer debt burden. Subprime auto loan delinquencies are now more common than in 32 years, and a record number of borrowers are more than 60 days behind on payments, according to a February analysis from CarEdge, a shopping platform based on data from Fitch, a ratings agency. Consumer delinquencies have risen across the board over the past few years, but auto loans can be different. More than three-quarters of Americans rely on their car to get to work, with many more needing a vehicle to take their children to school, to get groceries, or simply to move around in places where public transportation is limited. Defaulting on a credit card payment can lead to fees and a credit score hit, but for many Americans, much more is at stake if the repo man comes for their vehicle. Here's an article from Fortune magazine by Sharon Goldman, dated May 7th. The title is, Anthropic's New SpaceX Computer Deal Comes as Anger and Conspiracy Theories Spread Around AI Data Centers. I've spent a good deal of my time at Fortune focused on the mega AI data center boom, the new era of sprawling gigawatt-scale AI campuses, humming with racks of chips powering frontier models. That shift came sharply into focus with projects like Elon Musk's Colossus supercomputer in Memphis, Tennessee, which broke ground in 2024. This week, three strands of this sprawling and deeply physical AI infrastructure story converged for me in a way that I had not seen before. Part 1, Anthropic's Growing Computer Hunger. First, there was the Anthropic deal with Elon Musk's newly renamed AI company, SpaceX AI, formerly xAI before its acquisition by SpaceX, to secure more computing power from, you guessed it, the Colossus supercomputer in Memphis. The massive facility reportedly houses more than 220,000 NVIDIA GPUs. Anthropic said the added compute would help expand capacity for Claude Pro and Claude Max subscribers,

0: electricity, powering vast clusters of AI chips. That helped explain why Anthropic, a company known for emphasizing AI safety, is now turning to Elon Musk, who had previously called Anthropic a company that hates Western civilization, to quench its growing thirst for computer power. Part 2, data center backlash is growing. It also leads to the second thread in this story. As big tech feeds its growing hunger for computing power by building ever larger AI data centers, often in rural areas rich in land and high voltage transmission access, backlash against these behemoths has started spilling into the broader public consciousness. That became clear yesterday after I published the third story in my series on communities affected by the AI data center boom. In March, I traveled to Saline Township, Michigan, an agricultural community outside Ann Arbor, where residents fought plans for a giant OpenAI Oracle data center. The town board ultimately voted against the project, but the developer sued, and within weeks, the township settled the case, allowing construction to begin less than 2 months after the original vote. It's a complex story, but the article quickly drew hundreds of thousands of views. I suspect that's because it tapped into something much larger than a local zoning fight, a growing feeling among many Americans that the AI boom is becoming physical, visible, and political. Concerns are surfacing around transparency, land use, electricity demand, water consumption, environmental strain, and whether local communities have any real power to push back. I've now visited 5 communities grappling with mega AI data center projects in Texas, Arizona, Louisiana, and Michigan, and whether residents ultimately support or oppose those development. There's little doubt that they've brought disruption, anxiety, and profound question about what happens when big tech comes to town. And increasingly, those legitimate anxieties are colliding with something stranger online. Here's part 3 of the article, a disturbing rise in conspiracy theories. Threaded through both the AI data center development trend and community pushback has been a newer phenomenon that I had not fully appreciated until now, a disturbing rise in conspiracy theories about the data centers themselves. On some Facebook groups against data centers that I follow, those strange conspiracy theories have begun to drown out the real grievances communities are trying to publicize. Those posts are calling AI data centers surveillance centers, military bases, killing machines, and tools for population control. Others accuse officials of placing data centers on farmland so local residents will lose the ability to grow food. I came across one especially bizarre claim, alleging NVIDIA was secretly installing mini AI data centers outside new homes in order eventually to implant people. Even Robert F. Kennedy Jr. has weighed in, tying data centers to his long outstanding concerns about electromagnetic radiation. He claims the mainstream scientific bodies say remain unproven. These conspiracy theories seem to be spreading because of a trust vacuum that in many communities is already frayed by opaque planning processes, confusing technical language, aggressive timelines, and a broader feeling that decisions are being made far away by companies and officials who assume the public will simply adapt. The AI industry may view these facilities as the critical infrastructure of the future, but unless companies and policymakers get much better at explaining that future and involving communities in shaping it, the backlash surrounding AI data centers is likely to keep growing.
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Hello, and welcome back to The Economist magazine on Sun Sounds of Arizona. I'm volunteer reader Steve Veach. Thanks for tuning in. During the next hour, you will hear articles from the May 9th to May 15th edition of the magazine. On the cover this week, an illustration showing silhouetted figures against a red background. On the left, a large head of an eagle with Donald Trump standing on it. On the right, a large head of a dragon with Xi Jinping standing on it. The two men are extending their arms as if they are about to shake hands. The headline, The Summit of Suspicion. The cover leader, the OMG2, the Trump-Xi summit will expose a dysfunctional duo. Mutual vulnerability is no substitute for global leadership. Then, four other leaders, starting with Indian democracy. Narendra Modi's party is on a roll in India. The BJP has beaten a bad leader in West Bengal, but India must not become a de facto one-party state. Then, from cybersecurity to biosecurity. The world must stop AI from empowering bioterrorists. The threat from new pathogens is even graver danger than AI-backed hackers. Then, anti-Semitism. To fight anti-Semitism, first grasp where it comes from. What looks like a 21st century problem has deep, dark roots. And finally, from the leader section, simplify and deregulate. Europe is unshackling business, but not enough. Why market liberals must win the battle for Brussels and national capitals, too. And then after that, we'll have Chapter 5 from the America at 250 series, The Cold War, Vietnam, and a Fractured America, 1950s to 1970s. So that's the lineup. And as always, we go back to the top for the cover leader. The OMG2. The Trump-Xi summit will expose a dysfunctional duo. Mutual vulnerability is no substitute for global leadership. It is sometimes said, not least by President Donald Trump, that America and China are now the G2, a duo of superpowers leading the world. That is a grim thought. One has a leader who treats allies like patsies, and is ripping apart the institutions that underpinned global stability for decades. The other has an authoritarian regime that bullies its neighbors and is quietly stoking foreign conflicts it could help diffuse. Worse, the two countries treat their mutual entanglements on technology and trade as security risks. So the stakes will be huge when Mr. Trump visits Xi Jinping, China's paramount leader, in Beijing on May 14th and 15th, the first of four expected meetings before the end of 2026. The coming 6 months could shape ties for years, with consequences from artificial intelligence, or AI, to supply chains, and Taiwan to Iran. Tensions between the two governments run so deep that it would be naive to expect a breakthrough. Had they more skill and humility, Mr. Trump and Mr. Xi could head off the most harmful conflicts and find areas where they could work together for everyone's benefit. It is unsettling that so much will come down to Mr. Trump, who has veered between calling Mr. Xi a dear friend and a foe. Mr. Xi's views are more settled, which is its own problem. He is convinced America is declining and that the world should bend to a rising China. The talks in Beijing will focus on trade. For nearly a decade, the countries have been locked in an on-again, off-again trade war. At the start of 2025, a full-blown rupture seemed inevitable as they jacked up tariffs on each other to more than 100%. Since then, they have lowered tariffs in what some call a truce, but is really a stalemate of mutual vulnerability.
China can throttle global industry by choking off rare earths. America can wield devastating sanctions on high-tech goods and financial flows. The stalemate is unstable. As America vies to break China's grip on rare earths, China is backing semiconductor production and trying to free itself from the dollar. For now, a good result from the summit would be for the two to promise to be predictable. Mr. Trump's misplaced faith in tariffs makes cuts unrealistic, but holding them at current levels would at least let firms get on with business. The Americans want a board of trade to manage commerce between the two countries. That would be unwieldy and would do little to reindustrialize America. A mechanism for regular dialogue would be better. An obvious risk is miscalculation. American trade officials are investigating industrial overcapacity and forced labor in China, which may be an excuse to impose higher tariffs within months. On May 2nd, China deployed a, quote, blocking measure that threatens financial punishment against firms that comply with certain American sanctions. China has also threatened to go after companies that shift supply chains to other countries, precisely what America is urging. Beijing is thus setting up a test of compliance grounded not in law, but in power. Global executives must choose which government they fear more. American negotiators have kept the summit's lead-up focused on trade, not security. But the Chinese spot an opportunity in the American president's unpredictability. They may be right. Just as Chinese advisors are afraid to contradict Mr. Xi, so officials in the White House defer to Mr. Trump on all things China, including Taiwan. And it is there Mr. Trump may think he can lower the temperature by going soft. Chinese officials hint that the more he bends on Taiwan, the more China will give on trade. They hope he might cut arms sales to the island, or say he is against Taiwanese independence. He should not take the bait. It would be wrong to sell out a democratic partner, and reckless to endanger the world's essential chip maker. Besides, the current arrangement works, even if Mr. Xi would never admit it. Taiwan is prosperous, China ascendant, Asia mostly peaceful. Moreover, the world faces other pressing security concerns. For America to attack Iran was a strategic blunder, and China has been content to let it reap what it has sown. China has now begun to dabble in diplomacy, meeting Iran's foreign minister this week. It should press the Iranian regime to negotiate, or tempt it to give up its nuclear program with the offer of security guarantees. But its allergy to foreign messes holds it back. And whatever moral high ground China thinks it holds on Iran is undercut by its role enabling Vladimir Putin to fight in Ukraine, by buying Russia's gas and selling dual-use technology. Mr. Trump should press Mr. Xi to use his weight in Moscow to help end the Ukraine war. Instead, it will barely figure in the discussions. True statesmen would also find much else to deal with. American and Chinese companies are at the frontier of AI. Their governments should therefore be leading on its risks, such as biosecurity. Climate, once a rare area of cooperation, will be a blind spot because the Trump administration shuns all policy on global warming. And joint work on pandemic prevention, once routine, has become fraught because China dislikes questions about whether the COVID-19 virus leaked from a Wuhan laboratory. The superpowers need not be friends to talk about all this.
At the height of the Cold War, America and the Soviet Union hammered out deals over nuclear arms, science in space, borders in Europe, and cancer research. America's commercial ties to China are far tighter than its ties to the Soviets ever were. Alas, the two leaders both think that cooperation is a trap in which rules could be foisted on them by the other side. That logic makes dominance the priority, not global public goods. So the summit will probably yield little besides forced smiles. Such a lack of ambition is troubling. Advisors on both sides argue that at least they are talking. Yet, to sustain cooperation beyond the Trump administration, they need results. Instead, the only thing keeping America and China at the table is fear of the economic damage each can inflict on the other. The G2 is not leading the world so much as holding it to ransom. That was the cover leader, the OMG2. The Trump-Xi summit will expose a dysfunctional duo. Mutual vulnerability is no substitute for global leadership. And we'll move on now to leader article number 2. Indian democracy. Narendra Modi's party is on a roll in India. The BJP has beaten a bad ruler in West Bengal, but India must not become a de facto one-party state. No one should mourn the exit of Mamata Banerjee, ejected by voters in West Bengal, India's fourth most populous state. For 15 years, she presided over failure. Though the economy booms nationally, for the 100 million people in her state, it stagnates. An average Bengali now has an income just half of someone's in Gujarat, the home of Narendra Modi, the prime minister. Just as bad were Ms. Banerjee's thuggish tendencies. She silenced critics and jailed opponents. Her party ran extortion rackets. Allegedly, its goons sometimes got away with rape. Businesses were forced to pay bungs for land and licenses. No wonder many left. In an ungracious last act, Ms. Banerjee indicated she is refusing to step down, saying the other side cheated. She must go. Mr. Modi's Bharatiya Janata Party, or BJP, won and is set to run West Bengal for the first time. The vote was part of a wave that toppled incumbents in various states. In Kerala, the communist rulers were sent packing. In Tamil Nadu, an action movie star turned politician, the mononymous Vijay, swept away an old dynasty. All this is evidence that Indian democracy works, albeit imperfectly. Election results broadly reflect the voters' will. The results also confirm that Mr. Modi's party remains strong, despite electoral wobbles in the dozen years since he won national office. The BJP is better organized than its rivals, and it promotes ideology, mixing Hindu nationalism with promises of growth far more skillfully. With allies, it now runs over two-thirds of India's states and territories, home to 80% of its population. Even the once hostile South is warming somewhat to the Prime Minister. Nonetheless, there are reasons to worry. To keep democracy healthy, the BJP must keep its ambitions and tactics within bounds. At times, it does not. Even if the final result in West Bengal was correct, some of Ms. Banerjee's complaints of unfairness are justified. The national government deployed almost a quarter of a million armed police to oversee voting there. A heavy-handed process of revising electoral rolls disfranchised millions of voters, many of whom got no chance to appeal.
The Election Commission, which has been supervising this, is in theory an impartial referee. Under Mr. Modi's prime ministership, it looks increasingly supine. Politics risks becoming narrower and uglier. Parties too often aim to split voters along religious lines. In both West Bengal and Assam, the BJP won a big share of Hindu voters, in part by stirring up fear of Muslims. The party may say that its opponents should try harder. They have largely failed to produce either credible candidates or a compelling response to its Hindu nationalist agenda. Yet Mr. Modi's government has also hobbled them with criminal investigations, twisted party financing rules in its own favor, and co-opted much of the media. Mr. Modi will be tempted to ignore such criticisms. After all, his strident version of politics is working pretty well for him. But it is in tension with his other source of electoral success, a vibrant economy, bolstered by his own willingness to push through welcome reforms. That economic tailwind may now be dying. Rising energy costs will hurt consumers in the months ahead and could turn some of those voters against him. He may try to compensate by doubling down on divisiveness. Yet, that would be bad for India, and perhaps for Mr. Modi, too. The country's long-term economic success depends on stability and the rule of law, both of which could be undermined by an overmighty and aggressive ruling party. In victory, Mr. Modi should show restraint. That was Leader Article number 2, Indian Democracy. Narendra Modi's party is on a roll in India. The BJP has beaten a bad ruler in West Bengal, but India must not become a de facto one-party state. And we'll move on now to Leader Article number 3, From Cybersecurity to Biosecurity. The world must stop AI from empowering bioterrorists. The threat from new pathogens is an even greater danger than AI-backed hackers. Artificial intelligence, or AI, will soon add biology to its list of superhuman abilities. Anthropic's Mythos model, already withheld from general release owing to its hacking skills, recently succeeded on a third of the most difficult data-crunching tasks pulled together by biology experts. Mythos could do things that were beyond all of the tested humans, such as reverse engineering a cell type from raw DNA data. As we report, problem-solving like that means AI may soon grant people extremely dangerous powers. To synthesize viruses, generate novel neurotoxins, or assemble omnicidal, quote, mirror life. Such dangers are the dark side of AI's wonderful promise to democratize intelligence. It is even conceivable that AI could give a misanthropic loner the power to end humanity. Biosecurity risks are thus far worse than cybersecurity ones. If one engineered virus may cause billions of deaths, humanity has no room to learn from mistakes. There may be no, quote, defender's dividend, in which AI itself helps forestall the danger. Software can be fixed quickly, but human biology is far less malleable. Making models safe for release will therefore require breakthroughs in the fundamental science of AI. How much time is there? Today's public AI models are book smart, acing paper tests, yet fortunately still appear to give novices little practical help at the laboratory bench. But Anthropic, the maker of non-public Mythos, warns that it may soon be able to guide novices through tricky lab work.
Mythos and its peers have not been tested for their practical abilities, which means they may already have such a capability. Models with these talents will, like nuclear weapons, never be safe in public hands, and today's techniques for making them safe fall short. One option, for example, is to try to make them refuse dangerous requests. Quote, jailbreaking these models by tricking them into giving forbidden answers has become harder. But in one recent study, 90% of the novice participants were still able to extract answers about virology from models that ought to have clammed up. Gambling the future of humanity on such defenses would be a mistake. Another measure is to exclude dangerous data from models' training runs. Secure Bio, a think tank, suggests removing information about mirror life, obtaining live pathogens, bypassing biodefense guardrails, and assessing pandemic potential. The trouble is that a sufficiently capable model may work out the excised knowledge from first principles. Similar attempts to remove child sexual abuse material from the training data of image generators did not succeed. A system trained on benign images can depict obscenities it has never seen. A third idea is to focus on the physical world. Government security services could and should pay more attention to the vendors of technologies, such as DNA synthesis, with both legitimate and nefarious uses. Quote, know your customer regulations should limit such services to established researchers. But creating viruses is not like building a nuke, which requires scarce and traceable material. In biology, using off-the-shelf technology for lethal ends is relatively easy. The state cannot monitor every petri dish. Scientific breakthroughs will therefore be needed to create new kinds of safeguards. One promising approach is the equivalent of brain surgery on models after they are trained. Another technique teaches models to favor wrong answers in some areas. Yet another could be to uncover and disable the neurons that activate in work on synthetic biology. That would require advances in foundational AI science so as to crack open the, quote, black box of existing neural networks. Until such techniques exist, governments must limit access to systems that might enable bioterrorism. This matters especially for open source models, which cannot be recalled once they have been disseminated, and whose use cannot be monitored. Responsible researchers should be able to use AI to advance the frontiers of science. DeepMind's Isomorphic Labs is developing novel cancer therapies, for example, but under security protocols. There is no point harnessing AI to improve lives if it also gives terrorists the power to make humans extinct. That was Leader Article number 3, From Cybersecurity to Biosecurity. The world must stop AI from empowering bioterrorists. The threat from new pathogens is an even graver danger than AI-backed hackers. And we turn now to Leader Article number 4. Anti-Semitism. To fight anti-Semitism, first grasp where it comes from. What looks like a 21st century problem has deep, dark roots. The hatred looks different this time. There are no ghettos or pogroms. No European government espouses it. In some ways, the recent surge of anti-Semitism, including the stabbing of two Jewish men in London on April 29th, has a distinctly 21st century character. Stand back, though, and the mindset of prejudice is horribly familiar. So are the risks for Jews across the world, but not only for Jews.
The bloodshed in Golders Green, a hub of Britain's small Jewish community, followed a spate of firebombings at Jewish sites in London. Last October, an attack on a synagogue in Manchester killed two congregants. Heartbreakingly, many British Jews, for the first time, feel obligated to play down their Jewishness in public, slipping Star of David pendants inside shirts, removing skullcaps en route to school or work. These fears are not uniquely British. In March, synagogues were targeted in Michigan and the Netherlands. In December, after a crescendo of hate crimes, 15 people were murdered at a Hanukkah party on Bondi Beach in Australia. Rage over Gaza, especially among Islamists, is an important but oversimplified explanation. Anti-Semitism did indeed spike in Europe and America with the atrocities in Israel on October 7, 2023, and the ensuing war. Yet, an explanation is not an excuse. Everyone should be able to distinguish between an elderly man at a London bus stop and a Middle Eastern state. Jews' views on Israel, whatever they are, can never justify their persecution. No opinion should be punishable with violence. Some in the West take a cold comfort from attributing the problem to immigrants. In truth, Islamism, virulent as it can be, is only one of the circles in what Sir Mark Rowley, Britain's top policeman, calls a, quote, ghastly Venn diagram of hate. Much of the left endorses a bogus moral framework in which Jews rank as colonizers and can never be victims. Much of the nativist right thinks Jewish globalists are plotting the West's downfall, the deranged motive for previous shootings in Pennsylvania and California. Hostile states use proxies to strike abroad. Iran's hand has been detected in some recent attacks. In all these ways, today's anti-Semitism looks like a modern phenomenon. And you could add social media, which help recruit attackers and let neo-Nazis proselytize. Looming beneath, though, is the age-old myth of a sinister Jewish cabal, bent on power and subjugation. It is there in the depictions of Benjamin Netanyahu and George Soros as puppet masters. It resounds in the idea that Israel's treatment of Palestinians is the wellspring of the world's ills. Conspiracism is the common denominator. It is also a link between today's prejudice and the hatreds in Nazi Germany or Tsarist Russia. Conspiracist thinking flourishes amid upheavals, the rise and fall of empires, ideological ruptures, or, as now, populism and war. With a sort of gravitational inevitability, it often defaults to the hoariest conspiracy theory, with its atavistic associations of Jews with greed and divided loyalties. Caricatured as both rootless and sectarian, reactionary and subversive, they become catch-all avatars for disorienting change. Understanding the deep roots of anti-Semitism is key to confronting it. The already fortress-like security at Jewish institutions is being reinforced. Pro-Palestinian marches and the slogans chanted on them are under reconsideration, too. Politicians are seeking to balance the protesters' right to free expression and the right of Jews to safety, which many feel is threatened by the marchers' invective. The Economist is highly skeptical of speech bans. Arresting grandmothers does nobody any good. Laws cannot banish ingrained assumptions and archetypes. Something bigger and more difficult is required. Many people have learned to be more considerate when talking to and about other minorities.
And when people talk differently, they can come to think differently. It is past time for Jews to be shown this respect. Education can help, but above all, political and religious leaders, and ordinary citizens, must call out anti-Semitism whenever they hear it. Too many have shamefully failed to do so. The anguish of Jewish citizens ought to be motivation enough, but the echoes of history suggest another reason to act. Jews are the victims of these assaults, but theirs is not the only future at stake. Rather, they are a crucial test of the freedom to live and worship as you wish. When those rights are not upheld, the mob is ascendant, and the values of pluralism and tolerance that underpin free societies are in danger. That was Leader Article Number 4, Anti-Semitism. To fight anti-Semitism, first grasp where it comes from. What looks like a 21st century problem has deep, dark roots. And this is a good time to pause and remind you that you are listening to The Economist magazine on Sun Sounds of Arizona. This program featuring articles from the May 9th to May 15th edition of the magazine. And we turn now to Leader Article Number 5, the last of the Leader articles in this issue. Simplify and deregulate. Europe is unshackling business, but not enough. Why market liberals must win the battle for Brussels and national capitals, too. Everyone knows that the European Union's economy is weighed down by regulation. But you may not have spotted that everyone now includes Europeans themselves. They are so rattled that the momentum to fix the problem is the greatest in a generation. On April 28th, the EU unveiled plans for its rulemaking to be simpler and more consistent. It gave a timeline for accomplishing this and for removing barriers to trade within the bloc. The trillion-euro question is whether, after many false starts, Europe can at last turn its good intentions into progress. Europe needs to grow if it is to pay its debts, care for its swelling legions of elderly citizens, and defend itself without America's help. Yet its economy is far behind that of Uncle Sam. In the first quarter, its output barely grew, and now the Iran war has driven up energy prices. The battle for growth is being fought on two fronts. The first is in Brussels, where two very different strategies vie for favor. Some Eurocrats think the EU should pivot to subsidies, protectionism, and Chinese-style state capitalism. Others prefer the liberal route of more open, competitive, and integrated markets. In recent years, the EU's economic thinking has acquired a more French flavor, somewhat warier of competitive markets and free trade, more in favor of dirigisme. Encouragingly, however, some more liberal attitudes are holding their own. Proposed changes to the EU's strict merger guidelines once seemed likely to water down the bloc's traditional devotion to consumer welfare, so that, quote, European champions might emerge. Now it looks as if the rules will be tweaked rather than overhauled. Europe's commitment to competition survives. Still, it is one thing to avoid backsliding. What about progress? As well as the deregulatory push, which includes 10 omnibus bills aimed at reducing companies' administrative costs, trade continues to be liberalized. On May 1st, a pact between the EU and Mercosur, whose full members are Argentina, Brazil, Paraguay, and Uruguay, provisionally came into effect. New agreements have also been struck with India, Indonesia, and Australia, and pacts with Malaysia and the Philippines are in the offing. Unlike President Donald Trump's often superficial and fragile trade deals, these ones are deep and the product of years of work.
The second fight is at the national level and will be harder to win. Much rulemaking power sits with national governments, which love to blame Brussels for their own red tape. They often choose to protect domestic firms, especially from foreign competition in services. They also make the EU's rules more burdensome when writing them into domestic law. Politicians are under constant pressure from protectionists who resist everything from connecting up electricity grids to letting firms registered in one country operate in another. Reforms at the national level are slow. Each government is one of 27. Too few share Brussels' new sense of urgency. Many are loath to take on vested interests, hoping to reap the benefits of reform in other countries without having to pay a political price themselves. With recent changes, such as with Denmark's postal service or Dutch pensions, the action has mostly been in market-friendly places. Countries bogged down with rules, such as Italy and Germany, have done too little. Boosting European growth requires national governments to join the liberalizing effort. It also means implementing many of the other recommendations set out in the dossiers penned by Enrico Letta and Mario Draghi, two former Italian prime ministers. Europe's startups need more capital, which might be provided by adequately funding pension schemes while continuing to integrate capital markets across borders. The continent must attract more of the world's most talented workers, with block-wide visa schemes and by recognizing foreign qualifications. And it needs cheaper energy, which requires investment in its grid and the careful design of markets as more renewable power comes online. None of this will be easy. The EU has endless counterproductive regulations. Attempts to get rid of them often fail, not least because reactionaries on the left and right defend them. But Europe is also a huge economy of 450 million people, with nearly a fifth of global output. Will the wealth of that prize and the dire consequences of failure make this time different? More than ever, Europeans need to simplify and deregulate. That was Leader Article number 5, Simplify and Deregulate. Europe is unshackling business, but not enough. Why market liberals must win the battle for Brussels and national capitals too. And now we go to The Economist's America at 250 series for Chapter 5, The Cold War, Vietnam, and a Fractured America, 1950s to 1970s. Peace without peace. At the end of the Second World War, two great powers eyed each other across a ruined Europe. America and the Soviet Union, once allies, were now ideological rivals. The Cold War had begun. Under the doctrine of containment, America not only resisted Soviet

in a nuclear arms race that produced arsenals capable of destroying the planet many times over. Confrontation shifted to the periphery, where the superpowers fought by proxy in wars on the Korean Peninsula and in Vietnam. This rivalry defined the next four decades, creating a permanent state of tension. It was a new kind of conflict, ideological, global, yet without direct war, thanks to deterrence by the too apt acronym MAD, or Mutually Assured Destruction. The revolution was televised. There may be nothing more American than the notion that America did not really become, quote, America, until it was televised, like a product. That happened in the 1950s and 1960s, when television became a common good. In 1954, the leading face of America's, quote, Red Scare, Senator Joe McCarthy, was humiliated on live nationwide broadcast when an Army lawyer asked him, quote, "Have you no sense of decency, sir?" In Birmingham, Alabama, in 1963, Bull Connor's use of high-pressure fire hoses and police dogs against black children protesting against segregation shocked millions of viewers nationwide, galvanizing the civil rights movement. In 1968, Walter Cronkite, the country's best-known news presenter, declared that America was, quote, "mired in stalemate in Vietnam, a turning point in that war." Meanwhile, entertaining shows like Bonanza, Perry Mason, and Leave It to Beaver beamed an idealized, although mostly white Protestant, vision of American liberty, progress, and moral justice into countries around the world. It was a lavishly produced vision, for truly there was nothing more American than advertisements that came with and paid for all this news and entertainment. The days of Camelot, 1961 to 63. The first televised presidential debate pitted a youthful, smiling senator from Massachusetts against a tired-looking vice president who melted under the hot lights. John F. Kennedy went on to win narrowly over Richard Nixon in 1960. Just 43, Kennedy was the youngest person ever elected president and the first Catholic. Appropriate to the television age, his brief presidency was a triumph in image-making, beginning with his inaugural address. "Ask not what your country can do for you," he told Americans. "Ask what you can do for your country." Overseas, he projected a benevolent vision of America as protector of the free world. "Ich bin ein Berliner," he declared, in front of the Berlin Wall. His years in office were shaped by America's communist neighbor to the south, Cuba. In his first year, a botched attempt to overthrow Fidel Castro, known since as the Bay of Pigs fiasco, embarrassed him. But in 1962, Kennedy managed the most serious nuclear showdown of the Cold War, the Cuban Missile Crisis, with a cool head and deft diplomacy, averting potential catastrophe. He died by assassination in November 1963, an almost mythical figure, with a sense of promise unfulfilled, much like his country. He had a dream. In 1954, in Brown versus Board of Education, the Supreme Court ruled 9-0 that segregation of public schools denied black Americans equal treatment, violating their rights under the 14th Amendment. By overturning the separate but equal ruling in Plessy versus Ferguson almost 60 years earlier, the justices struck a first blow to the Jim Crow era, energizing the civil rights movement. The next year, Rosa Parks was arrested for refusing to give up her seat on a bus in Montgomery, Alabama. In 1957, President Dwight Eisenhower enforced the Brown decision by ordering federal troops to escort 9 black students into a school in Little Rock, Arkansas.
Martin Luther King led nonviolent demonstrations, but he was long unpopular among white Americans, who viewed him and the movement as

0: divisive, even after his I Have a Dream speech in 1963. It was repeated television footage of violence by police against protesters that helped shift white opinion decisively in favor of the cause. Congress passed a Civil Rights Act in 1964 and a Voting Rights Act in 1965. In 1968, King was assassinated while campaigning for economic justice for poor Americans of all races to match the newly won legal rights for black people. Guns and butter. The assassination of Kennedy thrust Lyndon Johnson into the Oval Office. He quickly set about to make America not just, quote, the rich society and the powerful society, but, quote, the great society. Some policies he nicked from Kennedy, but Franklin Roosevelt's New Deal was his greater influence. Johnson declared a, quote, war on poverty, providing health insurance for the old and the poor, and setting up programs to boost employment and education. Johnson saw through the elimination of draconian immigration quotas that had been in place for decades, and cajoled Congress into passing historic civil rights legislation that finally ended the Jim Crow era. But Johnson's presidency and America's image in the world for years to come would be defined by his greatest foreign policy failure, or, quote, practicing escalatio on the Vietnamese, as Tom Lehrer, the period's top satirist, put it. One giant leap. July 20th, 1969 was the apogee of the American century, the day the Eagle, Apollo 11's lunar module, set down two astronauts in the magnificent desolation of the Sea of Tranquility. The plaque they left there said, "We came in peace for all mankind." And if in peace was a stretch, Apollo was a creature of war, even if the war in question was a cold one, for all mankind had a certain truth to it. A remarkable nation was doing a remarkable thing, and the claim to be doing it for everyone was more a generosity, less an arrogation. The space age was to deliver much more, and much of it mattered more. Eyes in the skies for arms control and spying, monitoring the environment, and fighting wars. Satellites for telecoms, broadcasting, and internet access. Positioning systems that have done for, quote, where am I, what the watch did for, quote, what time is it. Pictures of the furthest reaches of heaven, echoes of the earliest moments of time. But nothing resonated like the delivering of that plaque to that dusty plain. The Unwinnable Conflict, 1965-75. America came to see communist expansion as a global threat. If one country fell, others might follow. This domino theory, and a fear by successive presidents of appearing weak, underpinned America's intervention in Vietnam. What began as a handful of military advisors to the non-communist government in Saigon escalated into full-scale war with Ho Chi Minh's communists in the north. By 1969, America had deployed more than 500,000 troops to Vietnam and was bombing North Vietnam as well as neighboring Laos and Cambodia. Officials cited enemy body counts and kill ratios as evidence of progress. But America's conventional superiority proved ill-suited to a guerrilla war rooted as much in nationalism as in ideology. Its support for an unpopular authoritarian regime further weakened its cause. A war fought to, quote, save Vietnam relied on tactics that devastated it, from the destruction of villages to the use of chemical defoliants such as Agent Orange. When America withdrew, having lost more than 58,000 soldiers and having contributed to the deaths of more than 1 million Vietnamese, it was left questioning its power, its purpose, and its liberal values. Make love, not war. As the war in Vietnam grew, so did opposition to it. Dismissed early on as a fringe cause of leftist university students, anti-war protests eventually attracted the support of millions of Americans. Students, clergy, including civil rights leaders, and disillusioned veterans spoke out. A secretive government prone to spin and lies eroded public trust. Outside the Democratic Convention in 1968, police clashed with protesters in scenes broadcast nationwide. In 1970, the National Guard killed four students at Kent State University in Ohio, shocking the country. Anti-war feeling became the heart of a broader counterculture that rejected hierarchy, authority, and materialism while embracing personal liberation, sexual, spiritual, and psychological. But many older Americans were repulsed by people they saw as lawless, drug-addled, naive, and unpatriotic. Twice, American voters elected a man who promised to restore law and order, and who would become the counterculture's most despised figure of authority, Richard Tricky Dick Nixon. A Crisis of Trust, 1972-74. In June 1972, two nosy journalists, Bob Woodward and Carl Bernstein of the Washington Post, began looking into a break-in at the Watergate complex, home to the Democratic National Committee. Gradually, inexorably, the trail of evidence they uncovered led to the White House. Their reporting sparked congressional hearings, which revealed that Nixon kept a secret enemies list, sabotaged rivals, and secretly recorded his conversations in the Oval Office. Nobody proved Nixon ordered the crime, but Americans came to see he was behind the cover-up. Dirty tricks are as old as the Republic, but Nixon's prevarications caught up with him. Americans were glued to nightly broadcast of the Watergate hearings. Nixon's ratings sank, and in August 1974, facing certain impeachment, he became the first president to resign. The saga made journalists into heroes. Robert Redford and Dustin Hoffman portrayed Mr. Woodward and Mr. Bernstein on screen. And it badly damaged Americans' trust in government. It has risen to pre-Watergate levels only once since, after 9/11. We will let you know in a future chapter how that goes. That time, the Supreme Court legalized abortion, 1973. If Brown v. Board marked the beginning of a historic progressive era for the Supreme Court, Roe v. Wade was the blockbuster bookend. The 1973 ruling struck down abortion bans across the country by establishing that women had a right to autonomy over their own bodies without government intrusion, unless the government could establish a compelling public interest to the contrary. The court ruled that the government had no such interest in the first trimester of pregnancies, and that even late in pregnancies, restrictions on abortion could not take priority over the health of the mother. The ruling was a triumph for feminist politics, entrenching, so it seemed, for women a constitutional right to privacy, which had been established by the court in 1965 to protect the use of the contraceptive pill. But Roe provoked an angry backlash, fueling the rise of a Christian conservative movement that was determined to elect anti-abortion candidates, change the political character of the court, and overturn the decision. A religious revival, the new right. The abortion issue was just one catalyst for a political and cultural reaction to the emergence in the 1960s of a progressive and, some would say, overly interventionist state. Conservatives chafed at affirmative action, the women's rights movement, and the regulatory state. Nixon's talk of a, quote, silent majority struck a chord with those who felt discarded or looked down upon by elites. The mood spread among suburban white voters. They were joined by religious conservatives mobilized by battles over federal authority, not least moves against racially segregated Christian schools, seen as intrusions into church affairs. Evangelical leaders such as Jerry Falwell and organizations like the Moral Majority brought a new energy and structure to the movement. Phyllis Schlafly campaigned against the Equal Rights Amendment, rebranding feminism as a threat to women, who, she said, would be herded into unisex bathrooms and made eligible for the military draft. The religious right was an upstart at first, consigned to the fringes of mainstream politics, but it quickly became ascendant. A real shock, 1973 to 79. In the 1950s and 1960s, a consensus formed around the Keynesian idea that governments should manage the economy by increasing government spending when private demand slacked off and increasing taxes when inflation threatened to take hold. Then came the oil shocks of the 1970s. America had become dependent on imported energy. When Egypt and Syria attacked Israel in 1973, Arab oil producers imposed an embargo on countries supporting the Jewish state, while cutting production to drive up prices. The effects ripped through the American economy. Price controls on domestic oil and petrol worsened shortages. Queues formed at filling stations. As energy costs surged, firms raised prices. Higher costs reduced output and dampened investment. The result was stagflation, simultaneous stagnation and inflation. A second shock came with the Iranian Revolution in 1979, disrupting global supply. This was a crisis that politicians could not wish away with Keynesian principles, but they tried. Raising taxes worsened stagnation. Boosting spending worsened inflation. President Jimmy Carter, a Democrat, came to represent America's feeling of malaise and fecklessness. A new president, a charismatic standard-bearer of the new right, was about to enter the picture, championing a different model. And that was Chapter 5 of The Economist's America at 250 series, The Cold War, Vietnam, and a Fractured America, 1950s to 1970s. And that brings us to the end of our time for this program. Over the past hour, you've been listening to articles from the May 9th to May 15th edition of The Economist, the weekly news magazine from Great Britain. I'm Steve Veach, and it has been my pleasure to read them. Thanks for listening. 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

Hello, this is your volunteer broadcaster, Cicely Tiernan, bringing you the May 11th edition of the New Yorker magazine. Today's main story is How Americans Caught Gold Fever Again by Jennifer Wilson. Letter from California. How Americans Caught Gold Fever Again. Soaring gold prices, viral panning influencers, macho gold mining reality shows, and Trump's gold obsession have ignited a craze for prospecting not seen since 1849 by Jennifer Wilson. One morning this past January, I set out in a rental car on the road to El Dorado, not the mythical city deep in the Amazon whose legendary riches lured legions of men to gruesome ends, but the county in Northern California. My journey, nonetheless, felt perilous. As a New Yorker, I hadn't touched a steering wheel in a year, and the path before me, Route 49, named for the 49ers, the generation who ventured to the American West during the California Gold Rush, snakes through the dramatic Sierra Nevada foothills. Driving along the winding 300-mile stretch which connects the state's historic boomtowns, I pictured myself tumbling into the river below, like the miner's daughter, Clementine, of Oh Darling fame. I was headed to a local state park for the Gold Discovery Day, an annual commemoration of the moment when a sawmill operator named James Marshall spotted gold on the banks of the American River. Route 49, aka the Motherlode Highway, is now a corridor of quaint, architecturally preserved cities dotted with cowboy chic boutique hotels, which have become popular getaways for Bay Area techies. At the Golden Gate Saloon in Grass Valley, one of the oldest continuously operating bars west of the Mississippi, I scanned a menu of small plates and California wines. I told the bartender that I had expected themed cocktails with names like the Mine Shaft. "Oh, there's a bar called that in Nevada City," he said, referring to a new town that once drew Chinese immigrants and free African Americans looking to join the California Argonauts, as the 49ers were also called. In the village of Murphy's, I popped into a general store that sold alongside Hydro Flask, a board game about the Donner Party, the group of settlers who got trapped in the Sierra Nevada and resorted to cannibalism. I picked up snacks for the drive. But lately, people around these parts aren't just trading in nostalgia. Gold is having a moment. With concerns rising about inflation and the stability of the U.S. dollar, investors of central banks have flocked to gold as a hedge. In January of 2024, it was priced at a historic high of $2,000 an ounce. Arrived in California, the number hit a once unthinkable $5,000 an ounce. The eye-popping price has sparked what many people are calling Gold Rush 2.0, with everyday Americans buying gold panning kits and signing up for Pay Dirt of the Month clubs. In 2023, the Bureau of Land Management reported that there were more than 600,000 active mining claims or permits on federal land, a record for this century. That figure includes big mining, but this year, the Gold Prospectors Association of America, an organization for hobbyists, saw its first quarter enrollment double from that of last year. The RM Curious listened to podcasts like Dig Deep and Unearth and subscribed to the Negut newsletter. Membership to the subreddit R Prospecting has increased by more than 1,000% since 2020. "Does anybody else ever just want to take pyrite and punch it in the face?" a recent post read, referring to the yellow-tinged mineral better known as fool's gold. "It's a good time to get a metal-detecting hobby," Albert Fausel, an amateur gold prospector and the owner of Placerville Hardware in Placerville, California, told me when I visited his shop. "Placer gold is findable in water and in dirt, unlike lode, which must be extracted from rock." The storefront, which opened in 1852, supplied early miners with dynamite and Studebaker wheelbarrows. Now it sells plastic pans and sluice boxes, troughs that use flowing water to separate gold from dirt, for the whole family. Some even come in Barbie pink.
By the register, there were barbecue lighters in the shape of double-barreled shotguns for the gunslinging grillmaster and metal detectors hanging from a pair of deer antlers. Fossil had wide set eyes and a gap-toothed smile, giving him a boyish appearance. In the past couple of weeks, it's really picked up. When everybody knows it's $5,000, it's a milestone, he said, before dashing off to help some customers. A man in his 30s was looking for a digging tool. He was new to prospecting, he told me, but a friend of his, a retired mailman, had taken it up and regularly displayed his hauls on social media. Today's gold rush is a hashtag gold rush. On YouTube, prospecting influencers post videos of themselves fending off bears and spelunking down old mines. A content creator with the moniker Pioneer Polly has an ASMR video of his hand caressing a pile of gold nuggets. His videos have accumulated 300 million views. The man has also mentioned that he watched the gold rush shows. After a spike in gold prices in 2010, the Disney Channel greenlit a slew of reality series about amateur miners. The first, Gold Rush, now in its 16th season, began with a group of men in Oregon, hit hard by the Great Recession, who banded together to mine a gold claim by Porcupine Creek in southeastern Alaska. The show was a ratings juggernaut, becoming Friday night's top cable series for men under 55, and inspired spin-offs including Gold Rush Mine Rescue with Freddie and Juan, a Gordon Ramsay-style business makeover show for struggling mines. Fossil has appeared on Discovery's America's Backyard Gold, a travel show about mining destinations. In an episode on Placerville, cameras followed Fossil as he goes sniping, searching for gold underwater with a snorkel. Within 30 minutes, he finds half an ounce of gold, then worth $800. That's a little better than minimum wage, he jokes. Gold has also got a boost from its biggest hype man since King Tut. Gold will not be tariffed, Donald Trump announced in August of last year on Truth Social. The original gold rush was full of business tycoons whose success relied on convincing ordinary men that they were millionaires to be. Leland Stanford, a merchant who became a founder of Stanford Business, and Levi Strauss, the denim kingpin, made a killing selling dry goods and a dream to miners and pioneers. Similarly, Trump's rise to power has been based, in no small part, on instilling in everyday Americans the idea that they too could have riches like his if the country and its laws were just rolled back to an era where men were men. These days, hitting the motherlode looks different than it did in 1849. Brand deals, reality TV guest spots, but there's still a belief that fortune favors the bold. In the hardware store, Fossil showed me a snuffer bottle for removing debris from underwater cavities, which he had made using a 3D printer. Now I just need a YouTube video to go promote it, he said. I arrived at Marshall Gold Discovery State Historic Park in nearby Coloma for the day's festivities. There were gold panning lessons at 10, 11, 1, 2, and 3. A crowd of children were learning to sew pouches to carry gold nuggets in. A couple of older men dressed in period wear were cooking over an open fire. "Varmint snoo," one grumbled before introducing himself as Monterey Jack. In the 1830s, we were mountain men and fur trappers in the Grand Tetons, he explained with a theatrical twang. We ended up at Fort Sutter. John Sutter got us payroll to bring in meat. In his real voice, he added, probably raccoon. Sutter, a Swiss immigrant, arrived in the Mexican territory of Alta California in 1839 and was given land by the governor to help fend off American settlers. Sutter established a small trading colony, which he named Nueva Helvetica, Spanish for New Switzerland, presaging the area's future as a lawless monetary hub. He partnered with James Marshall, a carpenter from New Jersey, who built him a sawmill nearby in exchange for a share of its profits.
Many of the workers were members of the Nisnan and Miwok tribes, whom Sutter forced into slave labor. On the morning of January 24, 1848, Marshall walked to the river to inspect the mill, now the site of the park. In the tail race, he spotted some small glistening objects, pieces of quartz, maybe. He hit one against a rock, and seeing that it was malleable, suspected that it might be gold. He gave a piece to his wife, to the wife of a mill worker who was making soap. When she threw it into the lye solution, it came out sparkling. It was gold, which doesn't oxidize. Marshall told Sutter, who, afraid of losing his workers to prospecting, suggests that they keep the discovery quiet. Marshall may have found the gold, but historians credit another man with igniting the California gold rush. That spring, Samuel Brannan, a Mormon shopkeeper who owned a general store on Sutter's land, collected gold dust and took it in a bottle to San Francisco, where he ran through the streets shouting, "Gold, gold, gold from the American River." In some tellings, he had already bought up every shovel in California. Brannan's scheme to drum up business became a useful tale of American ingenuity. And it was American by then. On February 2nd, Mexico and the United States signed the Treaty of Guadalupe Hidalgo, in which Mexico ceded 55% of its territory, including California. As the historian Malcolm J. Werbero writes in Days of Gold, The California Gold Rush and the American Nation, the changes in California over a few short months were those characteristically associated with a plague or war. San Francisco became a veritable ghost town. Three-quarters of the houses were abandoned. Blacksmiths and carpenters, doctors and solicitors rushed up to them thar hills. Any ship that docked in the city's harbor risked losing its crew. Mexican nobles couldn't keep household help. These gold mines have upset all social and domestic arrangements, the first American mayor of nearby Monterey observed in his diary. And the Hidalgo, in whose veins flows the blood of Cortez, has to clean his own boots. Local newspapers suspended production, but across the country, the Washington Daily Union declared, "El Dorado is certainly found at last." Gold fever quickly became a pandemic. Among the first foreigners to arrive were miners from Chile, who brought bateas, or gold pans, introducing the technology to the region. The Irish also joined, becoming a potent force in the gold rush. Edward T. O'Donnell, a history professor at the College of the Holy Cross, has suggested that the association of the Irish with mining fortunes led to the expression "luck of the Irish." The official Chinese population of California went from 3 individuals in 1848 to 20,000 4 years later. In London, Karl Marx wept. The revolutions of 1848 had sown the seeds of socialism throughout Europe. And now here was capitalism roaring back like a lion, tempting the young into its den. I wandered over to a log cabin with a sign that read, "Miner's Store, Groceries and Provisions." I explained to a woman in a wide-brimmed hat and a red wool overshirt that I was a reporter. At this, the reenactor, whose name was Jen Roger, "The biggest myth that came out of the gold rush is that poor kids were striking it rich," she said. "It's the people who mine the miners, land speculators, shop owners, who got rich. Sam Brannan made a pile of money." Many American corporations were gold rush startups. Wells Fargo provided armed gold transport to banks back east. Domenico Ghirardelli, an Italian immigrant, sold chocolate to miners out of a tent. Not every enterprise got past the beta stage. A reenactor named Chuck, whose day job is running a call center in San Jose, brought up a company that hawked gold salve. "You supposedly covered yourself in it and rolled down the mountain to gather gold," he said. Only a small percentage of miners made a fortune. Yet the story of the toiler-turned-tycoon persisted. It had to. How else were big industrial mines, which quickly came to dominate the landscape,
going to entice laborers to California. Passage by ship from New York cost as much as $1,000, around twice the American workers' average yearly salary. The myth that America is a place where anyone can become suddenly and astronomically wealthy has its origins in the gold rush. It's no mistake that Jay Gatsby models himself on Dan Cody, a product of the Nevada silver fields of the Yukon of every rush for metals since 75. The 49ers didn't conceive of themselves as settlers. They imagined that they'd get rich and head home. In reality, many couldn't even afford a return ticket. In the Gold Discovery Museum lobby, I met Ed Allen, a reenactor who was playing James Marshall. Tall and white-haired, he wore a yellow handkerchief around his neck. Allen has served as the park historian for 23 years. His position is unpaid, not that he minds. He sold semiconductors to Intel during the dot-com boom of the 1990s. That was another gold rush, he said, and retired at 50. Wow, you really are James Marshall, I joked. Allen corrected me. Marshall never made a dime, he said. People came here and demanded he show them where this gold was, as if he had some kind of Midas touch, which of course he did not. Marshall's sawmill eventually failed, and after investing in an unsuccessful mine, he nearly went bankrupt. In his old age, he would tell anybody who would listen, "They're going to make a big fuss over me when I'm dead." And that's exactly what happened, Allen said. The state of California paid $9,000 for a monument to a man who died in poverty. I looked the monument up later. I don't know what I was expecting. It was just a bronzish figure of Marshall pointing at the ground. In 1864, Mark Twain was an out-of-work journalist in San Francisco when he heard about gold deposits that had been found near Jackass Hill, a mining community, and decided to try his luck. Twain didn't have much success prospecting, but he wrote a short story called The Celebrated Jumping Frog of Calaveras County about the loutish, hardscrabble culture of miners. It was based on an anecdote he'd heard in Angeles Camp, a nearby town, about a real-life gambler who lost a frog-jumping bet in a miner's bar, and it launched Twain's literary career. Twain started a trend. If gold mining didn't pan out, a term that dates to the era, a person could always create gold mining content. The hustling spirit of the gold rush lives on today in the prospecting influencers who toil the content mines of the internet, hoping to hit the viral mother lode. Before my trip, I watched what seemed like an endless supply of videos, mostly of men standing knee-deep in muddy creeks, with such ostensibly click-inducing titles as, "We almost walked past this rock, then we looked a little closer." I came across a sizzle reel on YouTube from an outfit called 530 Gold Mining. 530 is the area code for gold country, which featured drone footage of three white men walking around the Sierra Nevada with metal detectors and pickaxes to the tune of "Bet on Myself," a royalty-free rap track. The morning after Gold Discovery Day, I joined Israel Johnson, Steve Upton, and Mike Cleary of 530 Gold Mining at one of their prospecting sites off Route 49. "Do you mind not telling anyone exactly where we are?" Johnson asked. This wasn't a problem. I had no idea. We were standing in a burn scar, surrounded by incinerated trees with snarled branches and ashen trunks. The mosquito fire of 2022 had ravaged more than 76,000 acres in Placer and El Dorado counties. In some ways, it had been a boon to miners. "We wouldn't have been able to get into this area otherwise," Upton, the group's founder, said, explaining that the terrain would have been too thick with manzanita shrubs. A common shtick of gold influencer videos is that with the benefit of modern equipment, prospectors can now find treasures left behind by the 49ers. A four-part series put out by 530 Gold Mining is called "Old Timers Miss This Spot Loaded with Gold Nuggets," highlighting spiffy detectors or waterproof sniping where
can attract brand deals, but it is also true that there have been significant technological advances since the gold rush. Cleary told me that they use the 3D mapping tool LIDAR, an acronym for light detection and ranging, which can reveal anomalies in topography. In December of 2025, California's Wildfire and Forest Resilience Task Force made a statewide LIDAR map available online, imagining that it would help researchers assess biomass destruction after wildfires. But in historic gold rush regions, prospectors use it to identify disturbances in the landscape that are suggestive of former mining operations in the hope of finding overlooked stores. Cleary, a construction superintendent at Tesla, turned on a metal detector and picked up a signal. Brushing away debris, he unearthed the top of an antique-looking metal can. He said that he and his partners often find gold rush remnants, buttons, coins, bullets. The trio has also pored over California's vintage newspapers, which are newly digitized, to find old mining companies' reports on promising hotspots. But those leads aren't always a sure thing. A lot of these companies were publicly traded, so they were trying to raise money, Johnson explained. They'd embellish to attract investors. Exaggeration and gold seem to go hand in hand. A lot of prospecting YouTubers are accused of staging their videos or enhancing them with AI. Pioneer Paulie told me that his content is authentic, although it's true that he typically posts when he gets a good haul. As he pointed out, no one wants to watch you not find gold. It took IRL about 30 minutes for Cleary and his metal detector to come up with a speck of gold the size of a cookie crumb. That's worth about $5, he told me. Fortunately, YouTube supplements the three men's earnings. They said that they monetize their channel with ads just to offset costs, mainly gas, and that selling the gold is primarily a way to support their hobby. At heart, most guys just enjoy digging a hole in the woods, Cleary said. Men's interests, appetites, jawlines, leg lengths, testosterone levels, and friendships, or lack thereof, have been the object of feverish media attention in the past couple of years. Why do men buy shoes that are too big? A recent headline in the Times reads. One guess. In the aftermath of the 2024 election, in which Trump won 56% of young male voters, the Democratic Party began a search for a Joe Rogan of the left and launched a $20 million project called Speaking with American Men, a strategic plan. Yet amid all this anthropological interest in male behavior, a world beloved by men that is organized around the legacy of kings and a single precious metal has been hiding in plain sight, like a white Wakanda. The Discovery Channel has become an appointment viewing for men aged 25 to 54, powered by the network's cache of gold mining reality series. The Urshow of Discovery's gold programming, Gold Rush, premiered in December 2010. It opens with a man named Ted Hoffman and his father, Jack, at their small airfield in Sandy, Oregon. A voiceover says, "The recession has decimated the aviation industry. As father and son eye gold prices on a cell phone." In preparation for the Alaskan wilderness, the Hoffmans and their crew shop for bear guns, bid their wives farewell, and are prayed over by a local pastor, who decides at the last minute to join them. Jack, in a rousing speech, tells them, "You're all millionaires. The only thing is, you gotta get it out of the ground." 5 months and 10 episodes later, the men's total tally was like $20,000, and even reaching that amount had at times seemed unlikely. During negotiations, an executive at Disney had wanted the men to find gold by episode 5. "We were never going to do that," Sam Maynor, a showrunner on the series, told me. "The real strength of the show wasn't gold. It was about the promise of gold." I was surprised to learn that it was Hoffman who pitched the show. Inspired by extreme job-themed reality programs like Deadliest Catch and American Chopper, he thought he'd get a deal on mining equipment if brands knew that their products would be on TV.
Hoffman had no Hollywood connections, but saw a casting call for people who thought they could survive an apocalypse. It had been sent out by Maynard, who was developing a docudrama called Afghanistan, loosely based on Cormac's dystopian novel, The Road, for Raw TV, a British production company. Maynard was taken with Hoffman, whom he described to me as a Svengali-like character, and flew to Alaska to start shooting. Gold Rush was an instant blockbuster. "I remember when we beat Shark Tank," Hoffman said. "It's middle America. That's the fan base. It's blue-collar guys who want to come home, crack open a beer, and go on an adventure." Gold Rush is still the network's highest-rated program. Its breakout star is Parker Schnabel, a 31-year-old who runs a placer mine in the Yukon that brought in $51 million last year. Young, rich, and telegenic, he bears a striking resemblance to the actor Adam Driver. He's been interviewed by People about his love life. He told the magazine that he's had trouble explaining his job to dates in a way that doesn't sound like Mad Max. When we spoke, he sounded more like Pioneer Ken, casually dropping that his family was run out of Kansas for making bootleg moonshine during Prohibition, and that his grandfather put everything he owned into a wooden box, got on a steamship in 1938, and moved to Alaska. In a harrowing Gold Rush scene, the British production crew nearly drowns amid a river torrent as Todd Hoffman grumbles to the camera, "They're from London." He told me, "A lot of them don't even own a vehicle. They take the tube. They call it the tube." Gold Rush may be unscripted, but it's telling a particular story of American masculinity. The show has its critics, who see it as settler cosplay and plunder porn. The environmental historian Brian Leach has categorized it as macho TV, a genre that features mostly heterosexual white men joining in small bands, braving extreme conditions, and practicing the tough work of natural resource extraction. But that prototype is resonating. "Men have kind of lost their way," Maynard says. "They don't make stuff with their hands anymore. They don't take stuff out of the ground anymore. The show is about the sense of men's worth in the physical world, and that worth is encapsulated in this incredibly shiny metal that has been coveted by so many people for centuries and centuries, you know, for millennia. No one has tapped into the id of disaffected young men nostalgic for a bygone era as effectively as Donald Trump, who announced his first candidacy by descending the golden escalators of Trump Tower. He's never seen a contradiction between his gilded surroundings, which now include the redecorated Oval Office, and his man-of-the-people political posturing. His hotel in Las Vegas glistens like a vertical gold bar. On the website of the Trump Store, you can buy, from the Golden Age of America collection, a gold Mar-a-Lago serving tray or a pickleball paddle emblazoned in gold with the Trump crest. Make your next round of pickleball a golden one. Trump's obsession with gold has led his critics to compare him to the Bond villain Goldfinger, a bullion dealer who hatches a plan to irradiate the gold in Fort Knox in order to increase the value of his own supply. Trump once told reporters on Air Force One that he and Elon Musk were going to inspect the fabled Fort Knox to make sure the gold is there. He added, "If the gold isn't there, we're going to be very upset." I always figured that Trump's relationship to gold was purely decorative. The metal's association with King melds perfectly with his conception of himself as one. But the right's relationship to gold predates its latest and loudest spokesperson. President Richard Nixon took the United States off the gold standard on August 15, 1971, what the historian Quinn Slobodian calls Day X for Gold Bugs in his book, High X Bastards, Race, Gold, IQ, and the Capitalism of the Far Right. In the early 70s, gold bugs were catastrophe libertarians, Slobodian writes, survivalist Republicans typified by the Republican Ron Paul. Newsletters such as the Ron Paul Survival Report warned that without gold, politicians would be free to print unlimited dollars for entitlement programs.
You're listening to the New Yorker magazine on Sun Sounds of Arizona, read by your volunteer broadcaster, Cicely Tiernan. One report claimed that Haitians, lured by Bill Clinton, were now building boats to sail to the United States of Wilferia. Paul has since denied writing these reports or even reading them at the time. I mean, this is all bullshit, Slobodian, who teaches at Boston University, told me. But the Great Replacement Theory requires a means of payment. Goldbug ideology has received an intellectual sheen from places like George Mason University, a libertarian stronghold where the Koch brothers have invested millions of dollars into research, including on gold and cryptocurrency. Today's Goldbugs commune at the annual Freedom Fest conference in Las Vegas, which offers such panels as Bitcoin versus Gold. When Trump was running for president in 2016, he told GQ, bringing back the gold standard would be very hard to do, but boy, would it be wonderful. That is unlikely to happen, but Trump's erratic policymaking and trade wars have given gold a different kind of currency. Barry Eichengreen, a professor of economics at the University of California, Berkeley, and the author of Money Beyond Borders, Global Currencies from Curtius to Crypto, said that central banks in developing countries tend to buy gold when they lose confidence in the U.S. dollar. They're questioning whether the U.S. is a reliable economic, political, financial partner. But that wasn't enough, he cautioned, to explain gold's stratospheric rise. I would say no one knows why the price of gold has gone up by as much as it has in the past 2 years. But people tell stories, he said. Trump's allies on the political right here and abroad have profited from the story of gold as a safe haven in a world threatened by currency printing globalists. In the United Kingdom, attendees at last year's conference of the Reform Party were greeted by a cardboard cutout of the party's leader, Nigel Farage, holding up a gold coin as a spokesperson for the precious metal dealer Direct Bullion. Stateside, Donald Trump Jr., a first son and the host of the podcast Triggered, has partnered with a company called Birch Gold Group, which helps you convert your 401ks into gold. It sells a gold bar engraved with a picture of a miner in overalls panning in a river. On the back, it reads, Credit Suisse. Other than branding, what does a gold bar today have to do with the California gold rush? I couldn't imagine that any of these people, let alone someone whose diapers were probably changed on a golden changing table, knew what a sluice box was. But the Old West provides what the Harvard scholar Svetlana Boym has referred to as a usable past. Boym, who was born in Russia, argued that Vladimir Putin and his political allies came to power by fostering nostalgia for an orderly Soviet superstate after the economic turbulence of the 90s. The 49ers are elemental to our identity as a nation of brave, rugged individualists. Even Luke Skywalker, a pair of beige Levi's, transformed from a miner's uniform into a symbol of rebellious cool by the likes of James Dean, to blend in with the desert sands of Tatooine, a former mining outpost. Slobodian told me of that 21st century gold bugs who mingle with tech founders and Bitcoin barons, fetishize the idea of the supposedly lawless West, a place without pesky government regulation. The amateur miners I spoke to also romanticized the Old West, but they saw in its lack of rules a chance to upend the status quo. Johnson of 530 Mining said he believed that the gold rush was the first time in human history that ordinary people could touch gold. Before then, it was only for kings. Industrial gold mining, a $43 billion market in North America, has also realized the power of nostalgia. This year, three mining corporations looking to expand their operations sponsored, for the first time, Calico California Days, a festival at Calico Ghost Town with pretend panning and gun drawing contests. This isn't a history that everyone is nostalgic for. In 2022, a pair of Levi's from the 1880s, discovered in a mine shaft in New Mexico, were auctioned off.
A label inside read, "The only kind made by white labor." During the gold rush, politicians stoked xenophobia and pitted workers against workers, leading to the passage of the Chinese Exclusion Act of 1882, which effectively barred immigration to the United States from China for 61 years. The James Marshall Monument was built at the urging of Native Sons of the Golden West, a fraternal organization devoted to preserving California's settler past. Members had to be white men born in the States. "For us, the gold rush didn't end," Brian Wallace, a member of the Washoe and Nisseyan tribes, told me. Wallace is the CEO of the Indigenous Future Society, formerly the Sierra Fund. IFS advocates for Indigenous ecological practices, such as controlled burns that were erased during the gold rush. It was a state-sponsored clearing of the land, and in doing so, there was a systemic destruction of the ecologies that Indigenous people had stewarded for millennia, he said. During the rush under California's first governor, the state legislature funded local militias that systemically killed 16,000 Native Americans, opening the territory for white settlers. More than 100,000 died of disease and starvation, as their waterways and other food sources were overtaken by miners. "It was a genocide," Governor Gavin Newsom said in 2019. "No other way to describe it, and that's the way it needs to be described in the history books." Scrolling through old newspapers like the Mountain Democrat, I saw ads for Quicksilver or Mercury. Back then, an estimated 26 million pounds of mercury was used in hard rock and hydraulic mining. During rainstorms, it is carried into rivers and other bodies of water, where it turns into methyl mercury, contaminating the fish population. The Sierra Fund treated a mine site with biochar, a carbon-rich form of charcoal that can bind to mercury, containing it in place. Wallace told me that he was sympathetic to parents who wanted to take their kids out panning as a screen-free weekend activity, but thought that there were other ways of communing with nature. "Let's look forward, not backward," he said. "Why can't we stop looking back?" In Where I Was From, Joan Didion writes about her maternal grandfather, whose family migrated from the hardscrabble Adirondack frontier of the 18th century to the hardscrabble Sierra Nevada foothills in the 19th. He once wrote a letter to the editor of a fifth grade textbook, frustrated to see the story of California told as a sunny progression from Spanish senorita to gold miner to Golden Gate Bridge. What incensed him, Didion writes, was the suggestion that the settlement of California had been easy. So many of the miners I talked to emphasized the difficulty of their work, a difficulty they took on themselves as a point of pride. Some were still ruffled by a successful effort in 2015 by environmentalist and tribal groups to ban suction dredge mining, a vacuum-powered technology that greatly disturbs riverbed soil, releasing mercury into the water. At a hearing of the California State Legislature on the issue, a miner protested, "We make an honest living." I wanted to dismiss that posture as science denialism tinged with macho bravado. But then I imagined how I'd feel about living near Silicon Valley, whose billionaire class shows up clean-shaven and well-rested at Davos to pitch toxic, water-draining AI data centers. Then there's the U.S. Mint, which sells $1 billion in gold coins annually. A recent Times investigation uncovered that the Mint, which is mandated to use American gold to avoid complicity in human rights abuses and environmental destruction, has for decades been loose in its sourcing and ended up minting coins with gold.

a friendly smile and a long white beard. Fausto said that if anyone could help me, it was Hoagland, who lives in Arizona and writes a column for Gold Prospectors magazine called Where's the Gold? When I told Fausto that I had plans to meet Hoagland, he gave me a clear plastic case to fill with nuggets. A few days later, I was sitting across from Hoagland, who's 64, at the breakfast buffet of the Best Western in Wickenburg, Arizona, as he told me about the first time he saw gold. He was 7 years old and wandering around the Mojave Desert, where he was staying with family, when he heard a chugging sound and saw dirt flying into the air from behind a hill. He ran toward the noise and found a man operating what he called a hand crank dry washer with an old galvanized tub. The man shook a rusted old pan filled with black sand, and a string of yellowish pebbles appeared. He asked Hoagland if he knew what it was, and then answered for him, "Eternity." Hoagland was hooked. His mother bought him a build-your-own metal detector kit, but after putting it together, he determined that it wasn't powerful enough, so he went to Radio Shack. "I was constantly driving those guys crazy," he said. "I was like, I need this to be able to have a lower field response." Hoagland, who still works as a professional miner, leads a class called Gold Trails for the Gold Prospectors Association of America. He had agreed to give me a crash course. He also hosts a podcast on the gold and just finished a novel, a murder mystery, he told me, about an Irish family killed during the gold rush. He appeared on Mine Rescue with Freddie and Juan, helping an amateur miner who'd lost his day job during the pandemic turn his hobby into a career. Gold is in Hoagland's bones. He's had almost 2 grams of it injected into his knees, an FDA-approved treatment for rheumatoid arthritis. "I'm going to be cremated, and little bits of my ashes are going to go to all my friends," he said. "They're going to pan me out at different places in the United States." Hoagland drove us in his Jeep to his claim in the Sonoran Desert. On the way, we stopped in Stanton, established in 1863, a former ghost town that's been revived by the Lost Dutchman's Mining Association, whose members camp there in RVs. They play a weekly bingo game in the old opera house. The prize is pay dirt. Back on the unpaved road, we saw a jackrabbit, wild horses, and a petrified cactus, and briefly got stuck in quicksand. "I'm flooring it, and we're barely moving," Hoagland said. When we finally arrived at the claim, a patch of land on the hillside, I got out of the Jeep. I was about to pick up an interesting-looking rock when Hoagland said, "That's cow dung." He continued, "And if you're stranded overnight, the best thing you can do is go out and find a bunch of it, put it in a pile, put rocks around it, and light it, because it'll give you a good hot fire." I made a mental note to do that if I couldn't find a cactus needle to jam into my jugular first. Hoagland handed me a small metal detector, the Mine Lab Gold Monster 2000, and began his lesson. He told me the only thing that moves gold across the landscape is water, so we were looking for signs of rain and flooding. Trails strewn with natural debris like twigs, bushes blanched by too much hydration, disturbances in the terrain. I scanned the landscape. It looked to me like we were standing on a random hill. Hoagland told me to stop thinking. "I come out here and I'm reciting Blake's Tiger, Tiger, Burning Bright," he said. The sun was beating down on me. I had stupidly not picked up a bottle of water from the ghost town community fridge. As we walked around, I noticed 2 grayish bushes next to a rock. I wondered if gold might have got trapped behind the rock as water flowed down the hill. I placed my Mine Lab Gold Monster on the ground, tried to quiet my mind, and listened. The detector emitted a wave-like sound, which, as I moved, got to the other side of the rock, got louder and louder. I set the detector aside and started digging, grabbing clumps of dirt with my hands and testing each clump beneath the detector until I heard what sounded like a heart about to explode. "Son of a bitch," Hoagland said. "Gold," I screamed. In the palm of my hand, I held a tiny, craggy nugget. The 5:30 guys
had told me that the first thing I would notice about gold was its heaviness, and I felt the weight of it now in every

0: sense. Here it was, this relic of the past, being dug up by Americans hoping for a better future, their dreams mined once again by speculators and magnates, a cycle that I hoped wouldn't last for eternity. On the way back to my hotel, Hoagland told me that he couldn't believe how quickly I'd found gold. Oh, I said, well, I'm half Irish. Jennifer Wilson is a staff writer at The New Yorker, covering books and culture. In 2024, she received a Robert B. Silvers Prize for Literary Criticism. A reporter at large, Barack Obama considers his role in the age of Trump. The former president remains one of the most popular politicians in the country. What are his obligations to it? By Peter Slevin. In Barack Obama's final days in office, he found himself in the painful position of trying to console his staff, the Democratic Party, and millions of supporters. He attempted to convince them, even if he could not entirely convince himself, that the looming presidency of Donald Trump was not a national calamity. In the past, he would say the country had endured slavery, the Civil War, the Great Depression, Jim Crow, assassinations. And though Trump was alarming in many ways, America was blessed by the strength of its institutions and the resilience of its people. The word guardrails was uttered constantly. In Obama's estimation, Trump would not erase all of his achievements. As he put it, maybe 15% of that gets rolled back. This kind of calm was pure Obama. His appeal had much to do with character and temperament, as it did with his center-left ideology. Although Obama believed that Trump's ugliest slurs against him, particularly his deployment of the birther theory, were a racist outrage that heightened the threats against him and his family, he now took pains to set aside his contempt. Ensuring that there was another orderly transition of power, that too was part of his rhetoric of consolation. Such poise was not easy to sustain. When Obama met Trump for a ritual pre-inauguration visit to the Oval Office, he was struck by how unschooled and incurious the president-elect was. Trump, Obama told people, seemed indifferent to hearing about potential national security perils. North Korea, Russia, preferring to brag about the size of the crowd at his campaign rallies. Obama pitched Trump on preserving several of his signature achievements, including the Affordable Care Act and the Iran nuclear deal. Trump responded that he would consider the request, and Obama thought it was not impossible that he meant it. Obama traveled to Greece and spoke about the virtues of democracy. He thanked the people who had worked on his campaigns and his supporters. With the Trump presidency ahead, these were wearing performances. And so, to provide some relief and release, Obama also put on a series of upbeat valedictory events at the White House. Bruce Springsteen, a friend of the Obamas, played an acoustic concert for staff in the East Room. He dedicated Tougher Than the Rest to Barack and Michelle and ended by playing an anthem of American inclusiveness, Land of Hope and Dreams. Obama, who had started thinking about his memoirs, hosted a lunch with some of his favorite writers, Zadie Smith, Junot Diaz, Berber Kingsolver, Colson Whitehead, and Dave Eggers. What surprised me was how completely unbowed President Obama was, how certain he was that the country could find its way, Diaz wrote later. He burned with optimism and faith invincible. The most exuberant farewell event, a dance party at the White House, took place on January 6th. It was a freezing night and people shivered outside as they waited to get past security. There were campaign donors and loyal staffers in the crowd, but also a starry list of entertainment executives, musicians, actors, and athletes. Barry Diller, Oprah Winfrey, John Legend, and Chrissy Teigen. Paul McCartney, George Clooney, Robert De Niro, Meryl Streep, Magic Johnson. Questlove was the music director. Stevie Wonder and Solange performed. The electric slide was danced with Michelle Obama very much in the lead. As dawn approached, chicken and waffles were served. There was laughing, there was loving, there was hugs. Chance the Rapper said in a video he posted at 4:30 a.m., it was historic, it was black, it was beautiful. and yet there were distinctly mixed emotions at the party, and it was no mystery why. The first black president was being replaced by someone who had expressed little but scorn for him. Janelle Monáe, leaving the dance floor in a lather of sweat, told someone why she had kept at it for so long. "That's easy," she said. "No way I'm getting invited back to this house anytime soon." Years later, Sharon Malone, a Washington doctor and the wife of the former Attorney General Eric Holder, said about that night, "You realize that an era was coming to an end, and that it was the last moment of joy we were going to have in that White House." She added, "We are making the best of a bad situation." 10 days before Trump moved in, Obama flew to Chicago, where he had launched his political career, to deliver a speech that laid out his case for why the country was where it was. Rising economic inequality had sparked the cynicism and polarization that lifted Trump into office, he said. He called on different ethnic and racial groups to listen to one another from a position of trust and to build a new social contract. "We all have to try harder," he said. "We all have to start with the premise that each of our fellow citizens loves this country just as much as we do." He finished with a promise about the battles ahead. "I will be right there with you as a citizen for all of my remaining days." A few weeks ago, I spoke to Obama about how he'd spent the past decade and whether events have shaken the confidence that he expressed in that farewell speech. "I would be dishonest if I didn't acknowledge that," he replied. How Obama has used his time, including since Trump returned to office, says much about how he sees his role, its potential, and its limits. On January 20, 2017, as Donald Trump was being sworn in as the 45th president, the Obamas sat on the reviewing stand. Michelle noted the predominantly white and male faces around them. At some point, she stopped even trying to smile. "There was no color on that stage," she said later. "There was no reflection of the broader sense of America." After the new president delivered his American Carnage speech, a dark address that led George W. Bush to note, "That was some weird shit," the Obamas flew by helicopter to Joint Base Andrews, where they boarded a plane that took them to Palm Springs for a vacation. On the flight, Michelle sobbed uncontrollably for a half an hour. "It was just the release of 8 years of trying to do everything perfectly," he said in an onstage interview with Winfrey in 2018. "I said to Barack, that was so hard. What we just did was so hard, and I've wanted to say that for 8 years. No small part of the pressure they felt was the threat of violence." According to the Washington Post, the Secret Service assessed that the Obamas had faced three times as many threats as previous first families. One night in 2011, a gunman fired 7 shots that hit the White House. One struck ballistic glass on the Truman balcony, where the Obamas often sat. Despite the drama of Trump's victory, Obama left office proud of his administration's achievements. The economic recovery, the rescue of the auto industry, the Affordable Care Act, the Paris Climate Accord, legalization of gay marriage, the Iran nuclear deal, the restoration of diplomatic relations with Cuba. But he relished the prospect of a new life. He told me that during his time in the White House, he had a recurring dream about sitting on a park bench unattended or stopping by a bodega unrecognized. Captivity, he said, was the hardest part of the job. That loss of anonymity is profound, and you don't get it back. Still, to be free of the pressures of the position and to enjoy the perks of having been an enormously popular president, well, that had its appeal. John Updike once published a short wry essay in this magazine arguing that the American presidency is merely a way station en route to the blessed condition of being an ex-president. Obama might agree on some days. Even before leaving the White House, he often joked with friends that the best days in the world is ex-president. In this, Obama had myriad examples to embrace or avoid. George Washington returned to Mount Vernon and established a profitable whiskey distillery. Thomas Jefferson founded and built the University of Virginia. John Quincy Adams, who once remarked that there is nothing more pathetic in life than a former president, found satisfaction back in the House of Representatives, where he was a voice for the abolition of slavery. In debt and terminally ill, Ulysses S. Grant rescued his family's finances by selling his memoirs to his publisher and editor, Mark Twain. William Howard Taft became Chief Justice of the United States. Herbert Hoover helped direct the restructuring of the executive branch, but also reveled in his leisure. All men are equal before fish, he wrote in Fishing for Fun, a cheerful angling memoir. The most idealistic former president was surely Jimmy Carter, whose projects range from building housing for the poor to battling to eradicate guinea worm disease in Africa. I can't deny I am a better ex-president than I was a president, he once said. At first, Obama's plan was to recover and spend time with Michelle and their daughters, Malia and Sasha, far from the political fray. In those early days, the Obamas slept late. They read, they worked out, they traveled. Barack recognized the need for some marital rebalancing. I had a big deficit with my wife, and I had to kind of work my way out, he said last year on Mark Maron's podcast. But at the same time, he recalled, he started thinking, what's my next highest and best use, and what's a new purpose that scratches that itch? Obama went on to build a presidential center in Chicago that reflects his commitment to grassroots organizing. Slated to open this spring on Juneteenth, it will be the headquarters of the Obama Foundation, a sprawling training and networking operation for young leaders that has been his primary focus since leaving the White House. In politics, he transitioned to mentoring and advising younger Democrats and joining candidates on the campaign trail each election cycle. He also set out to make serious money. In March 2017, the Obamas signed a $65 million joint book deal with Penguin Random House. Obama had written books before, but he found the composition of presidential memoirs slow-going. He published the first volume, A Promised Land, in 2020. It was excerpted in these pages. He told me that he intends for the second volume to come out later this year. Michelle had more immediate success. A memoir, Becoming, was released in 2018 and sold more than 17 million copies, earning back the publisher's advance and then some. And that's all we have time for today. Peter Slevin is a contributing writer at The New Yorker, based in Chicago and focusing on politics. He teaches at Northwestern University's Medill School of Journalism and is the author of Michelle Obama, A Life. We are at the conclusion of this week's The New Yorker Magazine program. This is your Sun Sounds of Arizona volunteer broadcaster, Cicely Tiernan. Thank you for tuning in this week, and I invite you to join me next week for another new edition of The New Yorker Magazine. Have a great week and stay tuned to Sun Sounds of Arizona.
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1: 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Right arm up over the head with the palm of the hand to the ceiling, and press. Press the palm of the hand towards the ceiling, press. Straight arm, and relax. And the other side, and up, and press. Palm to the ceiling, and press. And relax. And we're alternating. And press. And relax. Alternating press. And relax. I hope you're smiling. And press. And relax. This is so good for you. And press. And relax. And press. You're alternating from side to side. Don't be lazy. And relax. And press. And relax. One more time. Press and relax. Wait a minute. One more time on the other side. And press and relax. Make your hands into soft fist and we'll rotate at the wrist. Remember, it's not waving the arms around. It's centering on the part of the body that you're working on. Put your mind where your body is and rotate at the wrist. Think about your body. This is the time to do that. How much rotation can you get? Does it hurt? Pain is not gain, remember. And the other direction, and rotate. Terrific. And rotate. And shake your hands out with vigor. Shake, shake, shake, shake. And now let's bring the arms up over the head, interlock your fingers, and put the hands on the top of the head. Now don't press. Be sure you don't press. Just gently lay the hands on the top of the head. And we're going to bring the elbows to the front. That means as if you were covering your face, elbows to the front. Good. And now open the elbows. And you'll feel this in the shoulders and the upper back, just to where we need it. And here we go. Bring the elbows to the front. That's one, open, and two, and open, and three, and open. Good. And four, and open, and five, and open. Six and open, seven and open, eight and open, nine and open, and 10 and open, and relax. Lift your shoulders up, way up to your ears. Feel skinny in the waist when you do that, and stretch your spine. Shoulders are still up. Are you breathing? Don't hold your breath. It's a no-no. And now relax, good. Lift your shoulders way up to your ears, and relax. Lift up the shoulders once again and relax. And now shoulders to the back and down and to the front and up. Now relax just a minute. Let's talk about this. Let's talk about each part of the exercise that you're thinking about what you're doing. You're bringing the shoulders way up. Then you're pushing them way back. And when you push back, the chest comes out. Then you're bringing them way down. And then you're curling them forward. And when you curl forward, your back sort of arches out. So let's think about this. Here we go. Ready? And up and way to the back. Stick that chest out and down, way down. And to the front and the back arches. And up and to the back and down and to the front. And up, breathing, and to the back and down and to the front. And up and to the back, way back, and down and to the front. One more time. Up and to the back and down and to the front. Take a long, deep breath, always inhaling life and energy and exhaling the negative. Inhaling through the nose and exhaling from the mouth. Let's do it one more time. Inhaling and exhaling. And sitting up nice and straight, tighten your buttocks and relax. Tighten the buttocks and relax. Tighten and relax. Tighten the buttocks and relax. And tighten and relax. Put your hands on your abdomen comfortably. Put your hands on your abdomen comfortably. And inhale and feel the abdomen fill with air. Exhale and contract. Inhale, expand the abdomen. Exhale and contract. Inhale and exhale. Inhale always through the nose. The nose is your respiratory organ, and exhale from the mouth. That's a good exercise to do if you're stressful. And you say, well, that's not really an exercise. You know, breathing, anything to do with your body, any movement, exercise, breathing, anything with your body is good for it. And if you're stressful, that's a really good thing to do, deep breathing. We'll bring the right arm up over the head and arch it to the left. The palm is down, arching to the left. And we're going to do those little waist bounces. And remember, not waving the arm back and forth. This has to come from the waist. It's a little bounce. And be sure you're in a sturdy chair. Be sure your locks are on if you're in a wheelchair, because we're going to bounce a little bit. Here we go. Bottom stays on the chair. Don't lift. All from the waist. One and two and bouncing and three and breathing and four. Good. And five and six and seven and eight and nine and ten. And relax. The other side, arm up, arching to the right, palm down, and bouncing. Bottom stays on the chair. One and two, good, and three and four and five and six and seven, bouncing, and eight and nine and ten. Great. And while we're working on the waist, let's do another waist exercise. Bringing the right arm across the body and let the hand touch the left side of the chair. Anywhere, the arm of the chair, the back of the chair, wherever you can touch, okay? And stretch, and stretch, and stretch, and relax. Again, the bottom stays on the chair. All the motion is in the waist. Left arm up, and stretching, stretch as far as you can to touch the back of the chair, the side of the chair. And your face is forward. Your face is forward. All the motion is in the waist and the arms. And relax. And alternating, and stretch, and relax, and stretch, faces up, good smile, and relax, this is good for you, and stretch, and relax, and stretch, and relax, and stretch, alternating from side to side. Oh, stretch, don't be lazy now, come on. And relax. Pain is not gain, but don't be lazy. And stretch and relax. And stretch and relax. And stretch and relax. Lift your shoulders up and slowly relax them. Lift your shoulders way up to your ears, just way up there. This is so good for your spine and for your nervous system. And relax. One last time. Stretch them up. And relax. And now we're going to just grab some life. Just depends on what you're thinking about, what you like. We're going to grab that out of the sky. right arm first, and then we're going to alternate left to right. Just reach up and grab some life. Grab some of whatever you want right out of the sky. Here we go. And stretch and grab. And alternating and grab. And grab. And grab. Breathing. Grab. And grab. Stretch and grab. And grab. Grab some life. Grab. And grab. And grab. Whoo. That feels good. Did you get it? Whatever it was you want. Did you get it? Put it in your mind. We're going to do that again. You know, just think about being healthy. Think about grabbing something that you really want out of the sky. Here we go. And grab, and grab, alternate and grab, and breathe, and grab, and grab, and grab. Breathe and grab, and grab. Stretch your arms, and grab, and grab, and grab. Ooh, that feels really delicious. Okay, we'll lift the right foot, and we'll rotate at the ankle. Rotate at the ankle. That's terrific. No waving the leg, right in the ankle. Ankles are so important. And now we'll go the other direction. Go the other direction. Good. Really good. And now shake your foot a little bit. And the other leg will lift the foot and we'll rotate at the ankle. Rotate at the ankle. And now the other direction. Great. And shake your foot. And let's stomp a little bit. You know, we do stomp when we meet. We always stomp. And if you're upstairs, I always remind you of this. Tell the people downstairs that you're having fun. And hopefully you are. And we'll lift the right leg up now. And point the toe. And we'll make leg circles. Leg circles. They don't have to be big. They don't have to be big. The leg is very straight. Let it come from the upper thigh. The motion is coming from the upper thigh. And we'll rotate the opposite direction. The toe is pointed, not stressful, just pointed and rotating. And relax. And now we'll lift the left leg up, point the toe, and we'll circle. Rotate and rotate. And you'll feel that muscle in your thigh. And rotate the other direction. Great. Great. And now relax. Sitting up nice and straight. I know if you're slumping, don't slump. Meet the world face on. Here we go. Sitting up nice and straight, and we'll do leg swings. Lift the right leg, and you're going to swing it out and swing it back. The foot is relaxed. No heel flex, no toe pointing this time. Okay, here we go. Swinging. One and two and three. Remember, the foot doesn't touch the floor. Five and six and seven and eight and nine and ten. And relax. Lift the left foot and we'll swing out. One and two and three and four and five. Good. And six and seven and eight and nine and ten. And relax. And we'll drop the chin forward to the chest. Shoulders are relaxed. Now be mentally aware that your shoulders are relaxed and your head is forward and the chin is coming to your chest. This is a neck stretch, not a shoulder stretch. That's hard to say, not a shoulder stretch. Anyway, and up. And put your ear to the shoulder. And again, the shoulders are relaxed. Creaking is okay. Pain is not gain. And up. And we'll put the ear to the other shoulder. Stretching, shoulders very relaxed. And up. And now we'll go down, chin to chest again. Shoulders are relaxed. Be mentally aware of this. Think about your body. And up. And now we'll go face to the ceiling. Stretch, stretch the neck, stretch. Good. And now straighten the head, ear to the shoulder, shoulders relaxed. And you know, every time we meet, you can get a little bit further into the exercise. I know you can. And up. And now the other direction, ear to the shoulder, good. And up, and forward, chin to the chest. And face to the ceiling, nice and easy. And straighten. And now turn your head over the shoulder to the back. Turn your head around to the shoulder and to the back. And stretch, no pain, just stretch. And back to the front, and now the other direction. Gently stretch, shoulders relaxed. Shoulders very relaxed. Turn head to the back. Turn your head to the back. And to the front again. And now drop the head forward, and we're going to rotate around once in each direction. Very slow rotation. Try to reach every spot in the rotation, if you can. One way and then the other. Rotating. Good. And sitting up nice and straight. And now we're going to tap our face, and you say, now what kind of exercise is that? Well, it brings blood and oxygen to the face, and it makes you look wonderful. So pat your face. Pat, pat, pat, pat, pat. Pat, pat, pat, pat. I'm patting my face. I want to look wonderful. Pat, pat, pat. Forehead, cheeks, chin, even under the neck a little bit. Pat, pat, pat, pat. Over the eyes, very gently. Over the eyes, very gently. Pat, pat, pat. Okay, and now we're going to knock on the head. Make your hands into soft fists and knock, knock on the head. Knock, knock, knock. Who's in there? Knock, knock, knock. Come on. Knock, knock. This brings blood and oxygen to the scalp and to your brain. Terrific. And now take a long, deep breath, inhaling and exhaling. And sitting up nice and straight. Sitting up nice and straight, we're going to do knee bends. And this is for the abdomen and for the upper thigh. Keeping your back nice and straight. Don't bend over. Interlock your fingers around your knee and pull the knee to the chest gently. Now, you may not be able to go very far. You may only be able to go a couple of inches or maybe even an inch. Sooner or later, you're going to get there. I know it. And relax. Alternating from side to side, interlock your fingers around the knee, keep your back straight, and pull the knee to the chest gently, gently, and relax. And alternating from side to side, interlock the fingers and pull, and relax. Interlock the fingers and pull, and relax. Good. Interlock the fingers and pull, and relax. Interlock the fingers, pull, and relax. Sitting up nice and straight, always facing the world. Your face is up, your head is up. And we're going to put the knees together, the inner knees together, and we're going to press. And you're going to feel this in the inner thigh. You really should feel it. It'll feel very tight. Okay, and we're going to press hard. Everything else in the body is relaxed. Breathing, smiling, pressing the inner knees together, pressing the inner knees together, and now relax. And let's press again. Press. Press. You'll even feel this in your bottom a little bit. Press. Breathing. Don't hold your breath. When you press, you don't have to hold your breath. You think you do, but you don't. And relax. And press. Press hard. The back is straight. All the exercise is in the thighs and the buttocks. And relax one more time and press tight. And relax. And now knees together again. And I'd like you to put your hands on your knees so you can just keep them together, because you tend to let them fall apart, and that hurts the exercise. It doesn't do as well when you do that. Okay, knees together and put your hands on your knees, and you're going to swing the right foot out to the side, from the knee down out to the side. And you'll feel this on the outer thigh now. We just worked on the inner thigh, and now we're going to work on the outer thigh. Okay, here we go. Swinging the right leg first out. One and two, and keep the knees together, and three, and four, and five, and six, and seven, and eight, and nine, and 10. Good, and the other side, and one, and two, and three, and four, and five. Keep the knees together, six, and seven, and eight, and nine, and 10, and relax. And now we're gonna bring the foot up under the chair as far as you can. Now, this is a little tricky depending on the chair you're sitting in, you know, whether you can bring your leg back. But bring it back as, hopefully you can bring it back far enough to put your toe on the floor and your heel up. So start with both feet on the floor, and we're going to start with the right side. Here we go. And up, meaning back and toe up. Got that position? You got that position. Okay, here we go. Right side. Swinging to the back, toe on the floor, and foot down and swing and down and swing and down. Swing and down and swing and down and swing and down. Swing and down, swing down, swing and down. Left side, swing and down, swing. Whoops, I ran into my chair. Down and swing, down and swing, down and swing, down and swing, down. Okay. I think we didn't do quite as many on the left side. Let's do a couple more. Swing to the back, toe on the floor, and down. Swing, down, and swing, down, and breathing. Swing, down, and swing, down. Okay, feet flat on the floor, and we're going to come up on our toes, lift your heels up, and stretch. And you'll feel this in the arch of your foot. You should feel it in the arch of your foot, in your calf. There you go. Heels down and up, arching and down. And up, lift the heels and down. And lift both heels at the same time and down. Come up on your toes and lift and down. Breathing and lift and down and lift and down and lift and down. And now we're going to lift the toes and keep the heels on the floor. And you'll feel this in the Achilles tendon. You'll also feel it in the front part of your leg and foot. Okay, lift the toes up, lift. The heels are on the floor. Lift the toes up. Good. And lift. And lift. And lift. And lift. Lift. And lift. Good. And lift. And lift. And lift. And lift. And lift. And now relax. Shake your feet out a little bit. Sitting up nice and straight. We're going to put our thumbs in under our arms. Put your thumbs under your arms if you can do that. Okay? Can you do that? And lift the elbows to the outside. This is going to be flying again. Just fly. Here we go. Face up, shoulders relaxed. And if you can't put your thumbs under your arms, you know, in your armpits, then put your hands, just lay your hands on your chest. Your elbows are bent to the side. So either the thumbs in the armpits, which makes a bigger exercise, but if you can't do that, do the best you can do. I'm depending on that. Move your body. Hands on the chest, elbows bent, and we're going to lift up, and we're going to fly, just like wings, and lift up, and lift, and lift, and lift, head up, and lift, and breathe, and lift the elbows out to the side, and lift, and lift, and lift. You'll feel this in the upper back, lift, and lift, and smile, and lift, and breathe, and lift, and lift, and lift, and lift, and lift, lift, and lift. Ooh, that felt good. You know what? I don't care if you do 2 when I'm doing 10. All I care about is that you're working your body and you're making it better. You can work at your own speed. You can work faster than me, slower than me. It doesn't make any difference. Okay, here we go. We're going to walk now. Hands relaxed. You can put them in your lap. Shoulders relaxed. Face up. And we're going to walk. Just gently walk. Lift your feet up. Walk. And walk. And walk. And walk. And walk. And walk. And walk. And walk. And it's good to have, like, a mental image of walking somewhere. You know, just walking in a park. Walking by the ocean. Just walking. Lifting those feet up. And now we're going to lift the knees up even higher. All of this is in the bottom part of the body. The shoulders are relaxed, the hands are in the lap, and breathing, face up. Don't let that face go down, face up. And breathing, and lift, and walk, and lift the knees up, and walk, breathe, and walk, and walk, and walk, and walk, and walk, and walk, and relax. And now we're going to do crossovers. This is one of my favorite exercises because it's good for the lower part of the body, but it's also good for the waist. And it's another twist. So your right arm is going to go across your body, and your left leg is going to kick across your body. Not exactly across your body, but sort of. So you feel the twist in the waist. The right arm is going one way, the left leg is going the other way, so the twist naturally is in your waist. And then we're going to alternate using the left arm and the right leg. Okay, here we go. And swing, and swing, and swing. Opposite, swing. Alternating, do the best you can do. And swing, and swing. It's all in the way. Swing, and swing, and swing, and swing. Good, and swing, and swing and swing and swing and swing. And take a deep breath, inhaling through the nose, exhaling from the mouth. And now we're going to do a little shadow boxing. This is another one of my favorites. I just punch out everything I don't like. How about that? Hands in soft fist, and you're going to start punching and punching. Always be sure that when we work together, we have our special place, so there's nothing around that you can hit or, you know, knock over or anything. And here we go. Punch and punch, punch out, punch and punch. Little shadow boxing and punch and punch. Now get the feet going. Dance with the feet. Come on, punch and punch. And your whole body's going now. I mean, you're even wiggling your buttocks. You're just going and punch and punch and punch. Dance with those feet and punch and punch and punch and punch. And don't let anybody tell you you look silly. Punch and punch. It's good for you. Punch and punch and punch. One arm and then the other. Punching something out. Punch it out. Punch it out. Use your feet. Punch it out. Woo, and take a deep breath. Arms up over the head and stretch long. Opening your hands, wiggling your fingers, really stretch. Terrific. And now lift the legs and stretch the legs out in front of you. And now we're going to do a little jogging. We're going to do a little jogging. Hands in soft fist, and it's a rhythm. It's the rhythm of your body. It's the rhythm of your body. Soft jogging and jog and jog. And get the rhythm so that it's your rhythm. Every time the right foot goes down, you say jog and jog and jog and jog. You don't have to be with me. You can jog to your own rhythm. Please do it. Jog and jog and jog and jog and jog and jog. Ooh, that's good. And jog. Now pick it up a little bit if you can. Jog. Shoulders are relaxed. Arms are swinging front to back, and hands are in soft fist. That's great. That's great. And breathe. And breathe and jog. And jog. And jog. Think about a nice place to jog. Have a mental image. Jog. And jog. If you need to slow down, do it. If you want to speed up, go for it. And jog. And now shake your body out. Shake your body out. Shake your arms, your legs. Take a deep breath. And just be still for a minute. Just be still for a minute and think about how good you actually feel right now. See, I told you. Exercise is good. This is Gay Gilbert. Get fit. I know you're going to be there next time. Bye for now.
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This is your host, Sun Sounds of Arizona volunteer reader, Candy Lewis. We begin our program with some daily selections from Science of Mind, Guide for Spiritual Living. Invoke the power of love. When you are inclined to wonder how thoughts and words of love can do much good in resolving various problems, remind yourself that loving words and thoughts seem supercharged with the power to produce good. Catherine Ponder. Our difficulty lies not so much in contradicting this truth as in cultivating an inner awareness, a deep spiritual realization that we are one with all the presence and all the power there is. Ernest Holmes, The Art of Life, page 355. Awareness is everything. I notice how easily I can be distracted by ever-changing events around the world, by illness updates from friends and family, by whatever the media considers breaking news to be at the moment. I continually have to shift my awareness and bring my attention back to focus on life's goodness and grace. Speak this wisdom from Catherine Ponder aloud and repeat it frequently throughout the day. Divine love, expressing through me, now draws to me all that is needed to make me happy and my life complete. Create a list of what brings you joy and update it often. If you find yourself caught up in the conditions and drama of the world, say, I praise divine love that there is a strong, wise way out of this dilemma. Send beams of love to the condition and see light surrounding it. If you have challenges with someone, say, I fully and freely release and forgive. I loose and let go all ill feeling. Divine love produces the perfect result now. Visualize love and light around the person. I'm grateful for Ponder's words, reminding us we can shift feelings and experiences when we invoke the healing power of love. Post the affirmations on your mirror, your computer, and on your phone. We all have distractions that lead us away from principle. I so appreciate the practices that bring us back to love. Affirmation. I exist in boundless good. I am valued and appreciated. I am loved. Care for your soul. Love yourself first, and everything else falls into line. You really have to love yourself to get anything done in this world. Lucille Ball. Humans will deliver themselves from sickness and trouble in exact proportion to their discovery of themselves and their true relationship to the whole. Ernest Holmes, The Science of Mind, page 191. The swirling, chaotic energy and shocking events in the world can take our breath away. It is easy to become overwhelmed and dismayed. If we allow it, we may neglect our true sense of self and fall into an abyss of despair. Instead, it is in our best interest to refocus on ourselves. That seems contrary, and we may say, I can't think about myself because there's so much suffering. I don't have the energy to focus on my needs. But that's exactly what we need to do. Reconnect with our vibration of love. Nurture the emotional wounds. Care for the soul. As we ground ourselves, we reconnect with spirit. There are days when the connection to our oneness may feel out of reach. Recognizing our connection to spirit requires our intention to pause, listen, and nurture ourselves. As we navigate through busy schedules and commitments, carving out sacred time for self-care and renewal becomes vital. Take a moment to disconnect from the noise of life. Step away from your calendar and endless responsibilities. Listen to that still small voice within. It will guide you on how to share your light with the world from a place of love. Nurturing yourself is a conscious act of self-love that allows you to shine your light in the world. As Marianne Williamson said, as we let our own light shine, we unconsciously give other people permission to do the same. Embrace your unique light and allow your journey toward worthiness to be an act of love, both for yourself and for those around you. Affirmation. I embrace myself with love and compassion. I am free to be me. And from the Daily Word, published by Unity, Harmony. Harmony guides my words and actions. Living in harmony with others, doing my part to heal and preserve my relationships, helps me find the good in this often troubled world. I may not be able to heal discord among neighbors and nations, but I can tend to my own heart. I can reach out in a spirit of care and compassion to lend a helping hand or a listening ear. Even more important, I can communicate calmly in times of disagreement, offering forgiveness and practicing acceptance of the people in my life. My faith in the power of harmonious living remains unshakable. When I greet others with positivity and understanding,
I'm healing and brightening my small corner of this planet. Enjoyment. Immersing myself in the world's wonders, I find enjoyment. I'm ready to embrace life fully and open myself to its many wonders. I find joy in big, celebratory moments, as well as simple pleasures. As I meet life with an open mind and heart, I discover all kinds of things that fill me with delight. By taking time to appreciate and give thanks for all these things, I find myself enjoying each moment. Even in the midst of challenges, I can feel the joy that abides in my soul regardless of circumstance. The weight of life's burdens grows lighter when I remember to attune myself to the presence of God, of Spirit, of the universe, in myself, other people, and the world's creatures. I am a joyful, loving presence and share my light with everyone. And from the bright side, quotes to inspire and empower by the editors of Guideposts. Faith, I've concluded, means believing in advance what will only make sense in reverse. Philip Yancey, author. Secret of adulthood. Every to-do list should include at least one item that can be crossed off within 5 minutes. Gretchen Rubin, writer. Frequently, people think compassion and love are merely sentimental. If you're going to be compassionate, be prepared for action. Desmond Tutu, Archbishop. What is really hard and really amazing is giving up on being perfect and beginning the work of becoming yourself. Anna Quindlen, author. God often leads us on journeys we would never go on if it were up to us. Eugene Cho, pastor and author. Forgiveness doesn't excuse their actions. Forgiveness stops their actions from destroying your heart. Karen Salmonson, writer. We return now to Science of Mind and Reverend Dr. Sonny Cantrell Smith's monthly column, Everyday Spirituality. And the theme again for this month is Doubt as Devotion. Doubt daily for inner alignment. In our everyday spiritual life, doubt is often seen as something to eliminate, yet it is a necessary part of our spiritual journey. Doubt can help us become clearer about what we truly believe and want. We can use doubt as a practical tool for greater awareness, decision-making, and inner alignment. One of Ernest Holmes' most direct teachings about doubt is his explanation of prayer and faith. He wrote, "When prayer removes distrust and doubt and enters the field of mental certainty, it becomes faith. And the universe is built on faith." This statement highlights that doubt serves a purpose. It pushes us to identify what we truly know and trust. Certainty can keep us stuck. Doubt allows us to question what we know and provides an opening for curiosity and learning. In Science of Mind, the universal or infinite mind, sometimes described as God or universal intelligence, is understood to be ever-present and supportive. Thus, we are supported in our doubt and in our certainty. When we acknowledge where it is that we feel unsure, we create space to examine our assumptions and to choose thoughts that align with what we want to experience. One of the ways we can use divine doubt in our daily life is to clarify our decisions. For example, when we feel uncertain about a choice, job, relationship, or direction, doubt points out that we need to examine what we value most and where our confidence is strongest. By sitting with that doubt and asking what we truly want and what aligns with our values, we bring our thinking into alignment with our intentions. In this way, divine doubt is a prompt that leads us toward more focused thinking, clearer intentions, and stronger alignment with our spiritual principles. When we use doubt wisely, it becomes a step on the path to greater clarity, confidence, and inner peace. Affirm, today I trust in my divine doubt and know it is leading me to greater awareness on my path of evolution. And from the same issue, an article by Joseph Nelson, Doubt as Devotion, How Faith Deepens When Certainty Fades. If there's anything I've come to learn about faith, it is that every now and then I will inevitably find myself in a crisis of it. Life has a way of challenging our beliefs and giving rise to doubt. When things go wrong, as they so often do,

collapses. In this way, doubt tests not the strength of belief, but the depth of devotion. Doubt tests faith. Doubt becomes devotion when uncertainty does not cause us to pull away, but instead deepens our commitment to spiritual practice and what we hold sacred. In The Science of Mind, Ernest Holmes teaches that when we align with the consciousness of oneness with God, doubt loses its power. Through affirmative prayer, we claim spiritual truth so completely that it overrides uncertainty. As he wrote, we must say to doubt, "Get out! I know that the faith within me now neutralizes all doubt." This isn't denying doubt's existence. It is refusing to let doubt rule our inner life. Doubt puts our faith to the test. Some handle this more easily than others, but like any skill, devotion grows through practice. Just as a student studies and reviews to pass an exam, we strengthen our faith through consistent spiritual practice and discipline. And the good news is that it doesn't matter how many times we face the test, as long as we keep showing up. As the proverb reminds us, lessons repeat until they are learned. In spiritual practice, we convert doubt to steadfast faith through daily devotional work, meditation, affirmative prayer, gratitude, and selfless service. But this is not a one-size-fits-all approach. We each walk our own open path and must find the practices that resonate with us. When doubts put faith to the test, we can see it as an opportunity for deep devotion, for immersing, grounding, and centering ourselves in faith, for creating an inner openness for love, peace, and serenity to flow, leaving no room for doubt. For the Bible tells me so. Biblical scripture repeatedly shows that doubt does not negate devotion, but can deepen it. Job was a righteous man who served God faithfully, yet he suffered immense loss and hardship that led him to question God's justice. Still, Job remained devoted, refusing to abandon the relationship, and ultimately was restored. "I have heard of thee by the hearing of the ear, but now mine eyes seeth thee." Job's doubt ultimately deepened his relationship with God. Thomas, one of Jesus' 12 disciples from whom the term Doubting Thomas came, hesitated to believe in the resurrection until Jesus showed him the wounds, prompting Thomas to proclaim, "My Lord and my God." His story shows that doubt can lead to deeper devotion when it motivates careful questioning, personal verification, and renewed trust. In Mark 9, a desperate father brings his epileptic son to Jesus after the disciples failed to heal him. And straight away the father of the child cried out and said with tears, "Lord, I believe. Help thou mine unbelief." This is perhaps the clearest biblical expression of faith and doubt coexisting. On the cross, Jesus cries out, my God, why hast thou forsaken me?" Though this expresses intense anguish and a sense of abandonment, Jesus remains obedient and faithful, showing that even despair can coexist with devotion when trust endures. These examples reveal that doubt as devotion is not an anomaly, but a recurring biblical theme. The Bible portrays faith as a living relationship rather than a mere certainty. It acknowledges and honors honest questioning, persistence amid uncertainty, and trust that endures even when understanding fails, thereby making doubt as devotion a vital and deeply human spiritual reality. Faith restored. I offer this personal anecdote of turning doubt into faith. In my early 20s, I turned away from religion entirely. I had been raised with fear-based dogma, which never rang true to me. Over time, I realized that the religious narrative I was taught did not reflect my understanding of God. It felt constricting, unnatural, and contradictory. So I moved on and lived secularly for several years. At age 30, I met my future wife, Sonia, who introduced me to a different spiritual path, one that wasn't built on fear, judgment, and condemnation, but instead on acceptance, love, and faith. As a gift, she gave a copy of James Allen's As a Man Thinketh to me. She told me it completely changed her way of thinking, especially about everything she learned from her more than 20 years of studying Scripture and the teachings of Jesus. I was skeptical at first, thinking it was probably New Agey woo-woo nonsense, but because I was deeply touched by this generous and loving gesture, I dived into the small book that night and finished it in one sitting. A light flicked on. For the first time, I found a thinker who expressed ideas I had long sensed, especially on Scripture. The realization shook me to my core.
I asked Sonia what else she had,

0: she gave me a copy of Joel Goldsmith's Consciousness is What I Am. The quote on the cover hooked me immediately. Consciousness is what I am, and through consciousness I have access to the kingdom of God, to infinity. So I poured through that one with vigor and described the experience using a chapter title of the book, A Light Broke Through. Not long after, Sonia found an old copy of The Science of Mind at a used bookstore we were visiting. We poured through it, intrigued, and from there, everything else unfolded. As the cover says, a philosophy, a faith, a way of life, for which I remain deeply grateful. My faith has carried me for more than 25 years, but it has not been without dark times. When my little universe, my microcosm of the great macrocosm, gets knocked off balance, I learn that the antidote is faith. I learn to pause, turn inward, breathe, and remember that there is no spot where God is not. As Holmes wrote, there is one life, that life is God, that life is my life now. I experienced a crisis of faith for many years before I got to that point, and my journey shows that doubt can itself be an act of devotion. Questioning, exploring, and seeking truth became the very path that deepened my faith. But even daily spiritual practice cannot prevent darkness from creeping in through the cracks from time to time. Devotion requires us to push through the darkness and into the light. Faith is what keeps the momentum going. The dynamics of faith. Christian theologian and philosopher Paul Tillich believed that doubt is a necessary element of faith. In his classic Dynamics of Faith, Tillich argues that for many people, faith is an ultimate concern, something so central and vital that we orient our entire lives around it. It shapes our values, choices, and priorities. Yet with faith comes the risk of doubt. Doubt is not a permanent experience within the act of faith, he explains, but it is always present as an element in the structure of faith. Doubt can function as devotion, keeping faith honest, humble, and open. It arises when we confront the magnitude of what we seek, reflecting the depth of our devotion. If doubt appears, he wrote, it should not be considered a negation of faith, but as an element always present in the act of faith. Existential doubt and faith are poles of the same reality, the state of ultimate concern. St. John of the Cross's Dark Night of the Soul is one of the most influential spiritual treatises on this theme. He describes the dark night as a profound spiritual crisis in which the soul loses emotional consolation, clarity, and spiritual reassurance. Yet this doubt is not failure. It is a purifying process that removes reliance on feelings and leads to deeper union with God, Spirit, the universe. The soul continues to pray and remain faithful despite uncertainty, making doubt a vehicle for devotion rather than its opposite. St. John's insight is that the dark night is not just a temporary low point, but a transformative stage in spiritual growth. When emotional comfort is gone, the seeker is invited to stop depending on feelings and instead build a faith rooted in God's presence, even when it doesn't feel real. In this way, doubt becomes devotion because the person keeps choosing faith even when they don't feel it. The most honest test of faith. Doubt, then, is not the enemy of faith, but its most honest test. In Scripture and among mystics and modern spiritual seekers, devotion is not measured by certainty, but by perseverance, by continuing to pray, serve, and seek even when God, Spirit, the universe, feels absent. Whether in Job's questioning, Thomas's demand for proof of our own personal struggles, doubt can deepen the soul's longing for God, for Spirit, for the universe. When we choose devotion over withdrawal, we discover that faith is not a fixed feeling, but a living practice, one that grows stronger each time we return to it, even in the dark. We turn now to the May-June 2026 issue of Spirituality and Health, a Unity publication. And an interview with John Holland by Karen Brailsford. Enlightened Perspectives, John Holland on Awakening to Your Soul's Voice. Psychic medium John Holland is renowned for his compassionate, accurate, and frequently humorous approach. The author of several books, including Born Knowing and Psychic Navigator, Holland created the oracle deck, the Psychic Tarot, in 2009. Last year, Hay House released a pocket-sized version of the popular 65-card deck, the culmination of 3 decades of dedicated study and practice. 30 years ago, after discovering that most of the books he read about the field were written in England, the Boston native spent 2 years in the United Kingdom training with an exclusive group of practitioners in the seat of spiritualism. And he's still learning. Holland, who now lives in New Hampshire, recently became certified as an animal Reiki practitioner. Here, he shares with contributing editor Karen Brailsford how cultivating psychic abilities can help you find your purpose, connect with the divine, and make your everyday life easier. Karen, I just did your powerful meditation, Raising the Power. Tell me about its genesis. It's a technique I was taught many years ago. I'm a big advocate of understanding the mechanics of psychic ability because I want people to remain balanced. When you begin to work with your natural psychic ability, it can make you even more sensitive. True. Much of my training focused on chakras, auras, meditation, and breath. Chakras act as a bridge on which the physical and spiritual worlds meet. The lower chakras deal with the physical body and living in this physical world, while the upper chakras deal with psychic abilities and spiritual gifts. Your psychic ability is intricately linked to the chakras, so it's possible to stimulate your psychic centers purely by thought. Too much psychic work or even talking about psychic matters can open you up and may make you feel tired or irritable. Keeping yourself cleansed and protected, as well as closing down properly, will help. These are important practices in your own personal spiritual development. In the meditation, my goal is to assist you in raising the energy up through each of the 7 chakras, starting with the base chakra and moving to the crown. This automatically expands your aura, allowing you to receive psychic impressions and connect to the divine, your guides, and your loved ones who have passed. But you can't stay in that heightened state all day. You've got to go grocery shopping. At the end, I teach how to bring down the energy through each chakra one by one. I recommend you keep the crown and base chakras open so you can be grounded and energy can continuously flow throughout your body. Karen, is this how you stay grounded for your sessions? Yes, it's about having boundaries. When I'm doing psychic or mediumship work, I raise the power to be receptive, and when I'm not working, my energy is closed. I don't see dead people walking around or pick up other people's emotions. I don't walk around like a giant psychic antenna. I started gardening and walking, which helps. And when my dog Coda was alive, I lost him 2 years ago, he was very grounding for me because we would walk in the woods, breathe in fresh air, and just be present. When did you realize you were psychic? I was raised in Boston in an Irish Catholic Italian family, and I recognized I was very intuitive. I knew when people were going to get sick or visit, and my dad was an alcoholic, so I needed to know what was going to happen every night. Would he come home drinking? What would he do? My upbringing made me more empathetic and sensitive to other people who are suffering, but because I was made fun of, I hid my ability. How did you reactivate your psychic abilities after suppressing them for so long? In my early 30s, after I moved to Los Angeles, I was in an automobile accident one rainy night. I walked away without a scratch. It was a wake-up call. I felt all of this energy run throughout my body. Some might call it a kundalini awakening. I ended a bad relationship, changed jobs, and went back to studying how my psychic faculties worked. I also began Reiki healing classes. On the weekends, I was asked to do readings at an aromatherapy shop. It was great training. And after a couple of years, loved ones who had passed started to show up for the people I was doing readings for. I then studied mediumship in England for 2 years. I never said, I'm going to be a psychic or a medium. I just wanted to know what was happening to me. How did you begin working with tarot cards? When people were sitting with me, I'd tell them about their lives. Karen, have you been to Paris? I'm seeing the Eiffel Tower. Many times. I love Paris. I see that. Well, I needed to do something so that people wouldn't freak out when I looked at them during psychic readings. So instead, I would focus on the cards. Once, while pulling tarot cards for a woman, I was drawn to the bright red sash around the character's neck. So how long have you had the throat issue? I asked. She told me she was going to have surgery soon to remove polyps on her thyroid. Now, the card is not a card about throat issues, but my intuition was drawn to the sash. I began picking up things about the cards that weren't in the book. Is this how one should work with your psychic tarot oracle deck? I advise people to study the guidebook once or twice, highlight the keywords, and then put it away. Let your intuition take over. How does your deck differ from the standard tarot? Instead of the usual tarot symbols, pentacles, rods, cups, and swords, my deck features color, dream symbolism, numerology, and the chakras, or energy centers. Can you elaborate on the differences between psychic work and mediumship? Being psychic is about sensing the energy around you. I'm getting the information from your aura. Your grandmother isn't whispering to me, "Ask her about Paris." Every medium is psychic because we need psychic faculties to perceive the spirit world, but not every psychic is a medium. As a kid, I would see people in my bedroom wearing clothes from different eras. I thought I was dreaming. I was never frightened. My grandmother was like this, but we didn't use the word psychic. We said that grandma knew things. 2 years into doing the psychic readings, something different happened. While reading for a client, the spirit of an elderly woman showed up. Her clothes didn't match, and she kept showing me a diamond ring. When I told the client, she screamed and hugged me. My great aunt was colorblind, so her clothing didn't match, she told me. She gave me this before she passed. It was the ring. How can cultivating psychic ability help people? I want people to realize that being intuitive or psychic is not about fortune-telling, crystal balls, or predicting the future. It's a way of being. Your psychic abilities can help you in all areas of your life, whether it's relationships, work, family, or health. They help you go within. I think people have been too focused on the outside world. Social media shows you the perfect face, the perfect hair, the perfect body. It can be hard sometimes to recognize that the beauty inside also makes a difference. The physical body is the temple of the soul. If you're doing what you're supposed to be doing and you're joyful, it shows. That's what I call soul shine. Your soul is just beaming. Do you find that people today are more interested in inner beauty? Yes, I teach this in my membership group, my soul community. People used to think, if I have a relationship, I'll be happy. If I fill my bank account, I'll be happy. If I have the perfect nose or I'm a certain weight, I'll be happy. But even when they attain all of that, they realize that something is still missing. They wonder, why do I feel empty? It's because they've focused totally on the physical and not the soul. You're a soul that comes with a body, not a body that comes with a soul. Life and social media can pull you away from the soul, so it's important that people learn to get quiet and meditate. I don't mean chanting with incense. You could walk in the woods. When you become quiet and acknowledge your soul, it whispers to you. It tries to guide you through dreams, intuition, synchronistic events, or wake-up calls, like my accident. More so now than ever, people are experiencing a spiritual awakening. It could also be a small thing. It doesn't always have to be dramatic like a breakup or a death. It's when you wake up one day and you're no longer believing what you were taught. You understand that there's more to life, and you realize that the outside world is not giving you the answers. Why do people seek you out? Some come for intuitive work. They want to know what's blocking them. I use my spiritual teaching side to show them the obstacles they may encounter or how their own thoughts may be blocking them. But most come for mediumship. They want validation that their loved ones are okay. I present it in an easy style. I use humor to raise the energy of the room. People also want to know about their soul. They ask, what's my purpose? I love being a medium, but if I can help people spark a spiritual practice, then I feel I've done my job. My purpose is to show you that you're more than a physical being. You're a spiritual being with unlimited potential. Your soul's purpose is to be all that you can be, using your gifts, talents, and abilities to help others. Do you also teach people how to connect directly with their loved ones who've crossed over, or is it about understanding the signs? Both. There are signs, after-death communications, or ADCs, as coined by Bill and Judy Guggenheim in their book, Hello from Heaven, such as cardinals, license plates, feathers, pennies, and smells. I teach people to stop explaining them away. They say, isn't that weird? I was thinking of my mother, then her song came on. No, it's not weird. It's really your mother. Your loved ones are just a thought away. I teach people the mechanics of psychic ability. I always start with psychic training because you are the vessel for mediumship to happen. I also teach people who have the potential for mediumship how to see if the potential is there, how to turn it on and off, and what to do about it. What are the key tenets of your teaching? First, we're all naturally psychic. We have the five senses, but there are many more. If you learn to see clairvoyantly, you can see beyond what's in front of you. If you're clairaudient, you can hear the real words. If you're clairsentient, you're tuned into your inner feeling. We're physical beings in a physical world, but also spiritual beings in a spiritual world. Second, you must understand that there's something more than what's in front of you that is trying to help you, your soul. Once you do that, you can trust your own soul, your own guidance. Many people want to hand everything over to the psychic. Tell me what to do. Tell me what you see. But you can get the answers for yourself. What are some practical ways one can nurture psychic ability? Be curious. In a crowded supermarket, ask yourself which line will go faster. Wonder which elevator door is going to open first or who's calling on the phone. I also like to declare, something wonderful is going to happen today, and then I get the parking spot. It's the small things. You've got to flex that muscle. I also invite people to ask, before choosing what to eat, what feels aligned for my body right now? And before you send that text, always pause and ask, what's the highest way to approach this? You'll get answers. People ask me, how do I know it's not my imagination? Imagination will come and go, but a real intuitive answer will keep coming back. Your soul knows what you want, but it's also going to get you what you need. How can developing psychic abilities help people cope in these challenging times? A lot of change is happening right now. We see it in our financial, educational, and governmental institutions. But the one thing that remains constant is your soul. So when people get caught up in the physical world or in worry and scarcity, it's important to remember to pull back. I try not to get overwhelmed by social media. Energy flows where action goes. If you're focused on the news and the drama, you're going to get more of it. I'm not saying you should ignore it, but I recommend you don't become obsessed by it. Find your center and remember to go to the soul or heart center and feel the love that's there, because that's who you are, touches his heart. Ah, there I am. Is that what psychic work and mediumship is really about, remembering who we are? Exactly. People are concerned about outcome and transformation. They want to know, how can this help me now? What I teach can help them calm them, help them manifest things, and help them to be more sensitive or less sensitive. We live in a society where we want everything fast. It's important to take time for your soul, because that's going to slow you down. And that's when synchronicity starts to happen and guide you to where your soul wants to be. Our psychic intuitive ability is the language of the soul. I don't think the divine would have us here without a little help. Our spiritual psychic abilities are what keep us connected to God, to Source. Being connected shows us we are never really, truly alone. Psychic medium and spiritual teacher John Holland is the author of 6 books and the creator of 5 oracle decks, all published by Hay House. He's also the founder of an online membership group devoted to spiritual development called My Soul Community. His website, johnholland.com, offers visitors a free automated and interactive oracle reading each day. 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We continue now with The Light Between Us, Stories from Heaven, Lessons for the Living by Laura Lynn Jackson. And last week we had just started Chapter 24, Solving the Riddle, and I think we'll go back to the beginning so it makes more sense for us. I don't advertise my services as a psychic medium. It was made clear to me a long time ago that whoever is supposed to have a reading with me will somehow find me. So when my friend John told me that one of his friends, Ken, would be reaching out to me for a reading, I promised I'd get him scheduled as soon as I could. I read for Ken over the phone. When I first opened to his aura, I immediately saw something very distinct and different, a dazzling array of colors, like a rainbow, only fuller and way more intense. Colors upon colors upon colors, all of them pure and vibrant and explosive. It was something I'd never experienced before in a reading. "My God, your aura is magnificent," I said. "It is not a normal aura." Normally, a person's core aura comes in a range of 1 to 3 colors within a circle on my screen. But Kent's aura was gigantic and expansive, with colors swirling not only around the inner circle, but outside it, too. I saw a beautiful green, which signaled a brilliant openness to new ideas. I saw white, the mastery of a soul test. And I saw pink, an expression of his overwhelming love for humanity. There was also an extraordinary bright blue. "Blue is a sign of nobility of spirit," I told Ken. "This blue suggests that you are here on a much more advanced spiritual level. You're someone who's here to help heal and teach humanity. And the way the blue is linked to the other colors, it means your energy is going out to the world and you are bringing change to others." Usually I'd spend only a few minutes looking at someone's aura, but with Ken, I couldn't help wanting to linger in his beautiful energy. "You have a very balancing, healing effect on people," I went on, "and above you I see white. And when I see white in someone's aura, it always means he or she is mastering a soul test, something his or her soul challenged itself to work on while here on Earth. But your soul test wasn't just about you. I see a definite teacher's energy to you, but it expands beyond a normal classroom. You're here on this earth in a physical form on a very advanced spiritual level, and yet there's a humility about you, a humbleness. It's very beautiful. You haven't just mastered your soul test. You're going to help other people master theirs, too. Whatever work you're doing here is going to resonate after you cross and bring about healing and love." Wow. "I'm sorry to stay in your aura so long," I finally said, "but I don't often see something like this." When I moved on from Ken's aura, I heard a beautiful chorus of gratitude. "There are all these thank yous coming from the other side," I said. "It's giving me chills. Somehow you're teaching others about the other side. I feel you know more than I do about it. Do you understand?" Ken told me he did. "There are children over there who are thanking you for bringing peace to their parents," I went on. "There are a lot of them, but you're not related to them. It's a thank you on behalf of all the children. They're thanking you for the work you're doing. When people cross and do their life reviews, they realize how they could have helped people when they were here. With you, it's as if you already have that knowledge, but you're here. You help bring other people to that knowledge. It's very beautiful what I'm seeing. Very beautiful." A woman began to push through for Ken. "I'm getting that there's an R name coming through connected to your grandmother." "Yes," Ken said. "Her name did begin with an R." "Was it Ruth?" "Yes," Ken said. "She tells me you are a peacemaker," I continued. "She tells me that's a role you've stepped into. I'm supposed to tell you, and I think she brings this up because she was from another country, that one thing you've learned is that we are not from any one particular country. I mean, we came to believe that our nationality was our identity. We can look at ourselves simply as fellow human beings and not be so identified by our nationality because we are all connected. It's a very advanced way of thinking, a very healing way of thinking, and you are very aware of that, and that's one of the messages you're going to be trying to share." By then, I understood that the man I was reading was on a soul mission, a man whose work was going to resonate long after he crossed and bring love and healing to the world. Long after the reading, I learned that Ken was Dr. Kenneth Ring, a professor emeritus of psychology at the University of Connecticut and one of the leading scholars in the field of NDEs, near-death experiences. An NDE is described as a mystical or transcendent experience reported by people who have been on the threshold of death. Over the last several decades, Ken has established himself as a thoughtful spokesman for the existence of an afterlife. His beautiful book, Lessons from the Light, explores several remarkable stories of NDEs. Its message is that we need not fear death. What we encounter will be beautiful, more beautiful than words can express, he writes, because the truth is, we are connected to another world. The information that came through in my reading with Ken Ring, that he was somehow helping a great number of people, was validated by what I learned about NDEs. Studies suggest that millions of people worldwide have experienced an NDE. NDEs occur across all countries, ages, and religions. They happen to Christians and Hindus and Muslims, to old people and young, to construction workers and CEOs, to the most devout believers in mystical events, and the most skeptical. This was what the other side was showing me about Ken Ring. His work was bringing love, healing, and understanding to millions of people. He was changing the way people perceived existence itself. He was bringing real and meaningful change to the world. Put simply, Ken Ring was a light worker. Light worker is a term I use to describe people who are here on this earth to help teach and heal other people. They are people who help others find their gifts and become the best versions of themselves, and they, in turn, can then use their light to help others. My reading with Ken was hugely important for me because it showed me the power a light worker has, the power we all have to bring healing and understanding to the world, and it reinforced the importance of appreciating and exploring our connection to the other side, of honoring the light between us. Despite Ken's work in the science of the afterlife, he'd felt no urge to contact a psychic medium, but then a colleague told him about her first reading and said it had been life-changing. A few days later, by coincidence, another colleague did the same. Within just a few weeks, four colleagues shared their experiences with a psychic medium, and all of them said they were deeply moved by the experience. That's when Ken called me. The truth was, he did have a reason to see a psychic medium. He was wrestling with a question that had to do with his father, who had crossed when Ken was 17. For most of his life, Ken had the feeling his father was still with him. He didn't have visions or hear voices or anything like that. He just felt his father's presence. He felt his father's essence as if he were a force in his life, guiding him. Mostly, he still felt his father's love, even though they were separated. Long before our reading, Ken wrote about these feelings in a memoir. I have always felt my father's love as the primordial fact of my life, even when he was forced apart from me. And when I die, I hope I will have my own confirmation of this feeling when, at last, I may see him once more with his arms outstretched, waiting to welcome me home. Now, in our reading, Ken wanted to know if what he felt was real. Several members of Ken's family came through in the reading, all at once, talking over each other, pushing to be heard. His mother came through, and then someone on his mother's side, named Mary, who was strong and forceful. Ken said it was his Aunt Mary. Then the other side brought up someone with a D in his name. Is there a David here on Earth, I asked. Ken said his son was named David. I'm also getting a Catherine, I said. That was the name of Ken's daughter. The other side told me about his grandson, Max, too. Ken's father was there, too, but he was staying in the background. After a while, Ken asked about his father. Only then did his father step forward. I feel like he crossed before his time, I said. Your time together was abbreviated, and I hear an apology for that. He apologizes to you, that's what I'm getting. It's like in a way he was letting you down, as if he crossed without having enough time with you as your father. I'm getting the chest area, something in the chest area. There wasn't even time for a goodbye. Ken told me that he hadn't been there when his father died of a heart attack. Your father is saying, I'm sorry, I told him. I feel like he's saying he should have taken better care of his health. Then Ken asked, can you see him? I don't think he was that tall, I said. Was he under 6 feet? Ken confirmed that he was. He had dark hair? Ken said yes. At one point, did he have a mustache? Again, Ken said yes. There's something funny about the mustache. He thinks he looks silly with it. He's joking about the mustache. Ken let out a laugh. I feel like your father was trying to build something while he was here, I said. I don't mean like trying to build a house, but trying to build something on his own, and it was cut short. It was left incomplete. He wasn't so happy about that. When he crossed, his reaction was, hey, wait a minute, you're kidding me. First of all, the other side is real. Secondly, I'm not going to be able to finish that. He was annoyed about that. Ken understood what this meant. His father was an artist who died in the middle of creating several pieces. Your father says he helps you with your work from the other side, I said. Somehow he organizes things on the other side, and that helps your work here. So my father is helping me? He's helping you now, and he's helped you for many years, I said. Because he couldn't do it here physically, he's had to do it from the other side. I've always felt that, Ken said. Then he went on. You might not be able to answer this, but I am curious. I'd like to know that in the event of my death, will I see my father? On the other side, I heard laughter. Well, absolutely, I said. Your father is laughing at you. He's saying you're asking a question you already know the answer to. Your father is joking with you and laughing and saying, first, there's going to be a tunnel and a great light, and then if you like, I'll greet you first, and then you're going to see all of us there. You have to believe that all your loved ones are going to greet you, and your father will be first in line. The reality of an afterlife, the continuing presence of our loved ones who have crossed, the power of our connection to the other side, the brilliance of the light between us. For Ken, these aren't just data from a study. They are gifts to us from the other side. And in our reading, they were a gift to him from his father. There is more waiting for us when we die, and we will be loved, Ken said in a recent conversation. What we encounter will be beautiful, more beautiful than words can express, because the truth is, we are connected to another world. But even given his work in the field, despite all the research he's done, he realizes that in the end, we all have to solve the riddle of an afterlife for ourselves. And for me, I believe there is a beautiful afterlife. I believe we are never alone. Chapter 25, The Principal. Sometimes, even teachers dread the walk to the principal's office. I'd been teaching at Herrick's High School for 16 years, and except for one colleague, the one whom I'd seen would find a new car and girlfriend, and my closest friend, Stephanie, a fellow Herrick's High School English teacher whom I'd confided in, no one knew about my abilities as a psychic medium. I'd worked hard to keep it a secret and make sure my two paths didn't cross. until one day they did. A fellow teacher, one whose energy I really liked, named Suzanne, approached me after class. I went to a spiritual development seminar over the weekend, she said, and the name Laurelyn Jackson came up. I felt my stomach seize. Suzanne explained she'd attended a lecture by Pat Longo, a well-known spiritual teacher and healer, in which she mentioned a reading she'd had with me. Is that you? She asked me. Are you that Laurelyn Jackson? I nodded, though inside I felt a little panicky. Don't worry, Suzanne said with a smile. Your secret's safe with me. A short time later, I agreed to take part in a Forever Family Foundation event at a college on Long Island. The event was for people who had lost loved ones. I felt reasonably confident no one from my high school would know about it. I was wrong. I want to give you a heads up, Suzanne wrote me in an email. Danielle, another teacher in Suzanne's department, bought tickets to the event and she's organizing an outing with some other teachers. We're all going to be there. When I told Garrett what was happening, he didn't hesitate. You have to tell the principal what you do, he said. Garrett was right. I needed to know if my participation in the event would jeopardize my teaching career. If the principal told me I couldn't do it, I'd have to cancel, and that would crush me. I knew I'd be able to help a lot of people who were really suffering, and maybe I'd even be able to change some of their lives. But if it meant losing my job, I just couldn't do it. And so I took the long, lonely walk to the principal's office. Jane, who'd been the principal of Herrick's High School for several years, was an education lifer. Raised on Long Island by an Irish mother and Greek father, she started out as a special education teacher and spent the next 40 years in the system. At our high school, she was responsible for more than 1,300 children from a wide range of backgrounds. On top of that, Jane somehow found time to teach a night class for teachers who wanted to become administrators. She was a passionate, hands-on educator, a beautiful person with a giving soul. I admired and respected her greatly, and in our 11 years together, we'd gotten along very well. Still, as I approached her office, I was so nervous, just like a student who'd been sent to the principal. I took a deep breath, went inside, and sat in the chair across from her desk. I need to tell you something, I began, trying to stop my hands from trembling. I have this whole other life outside of school that no one knows about. Jane looked concerned. I later learned that her first thought was, Laura's a prostitute? I'm not an overly religious person, but I am spiritual, I went on, grasping for the right words. And there's this volunteer work I sometimes do on the weekends, and I'm going to be part of an event next month, and I want to make sure you're okay with it, and the administration is okay with it. And this volunteer work, the kind of work I do is, it involves me helping people understand about their loved ones. Loved ones who have crossed. Jane looked at me intently. So, she said, you're sensitive? I nodded. You're one of those? Yes, I said. A medium? Yes, a psychic medium. Jane kept her eyes fixed on mine. I tried not to squirm or look away. The cat was all the way out of the bag now. Then Jane leaned across the desk and in a whisper asked, Laura, do you see anyone around me now? And just like that, the gates flew open. It was as if the other side had planned it all along. The other side came through a mile a minute. I hadn't been expecting to read Jane. I didn't want to read her, but someone on the other side was pushing hard, and Jane's question was all the opening that person needed. It was Jane's mother, who'd passed decades earlier. I'm hearing Margaret, I said. Your mom is telling me the name Margaret. Jane's mouth fell open. She got up, walked around her desk and closed her office door. Then she sat back down and leaned in. Yes, she said. Her name was Margaret. Your mother raised you very strictly, I went on. She was a strict Catholic, and she had all these rules for you, and she knows it was tough sometimes, but she wants you to know that everything she did was for you and your future, because she loves you very much. Jane's eyes filled with tears. Then I heard another word, morphine. Your mom is saying something about morphine. She says you were always asking the doctors questions about morphine and how much she should be given, and she wants to say thank you for being so involved and so concerned and for making the end of her life easier. Jane had her face in her hands now. I kept going. There was something about Jane's son and his career in film and about her daughter and a baby I saw on the other side waiting to come to her daughter. The other side was filled with information for Jane. Before I knew it, 40 minutes had passed and the class bell rang. Jane got up and came around her desk and hugged me. Your gift is beautiful, she said. We agreed to talk again later. After sixth period, I saw Jane waiting for me outside my classroom. "Can you come see me after ninth period?" she asked. I felt like I'd been punched in the stomach. I feared that Jane had called the school district superintendent and that he'd banned me from attending the event. I was anxious and distracted, but somehow made it through my last three classes. As I walked to Jane's office, I felt the same dread as before. When Jane's assistant saw me, her face turned red. Another secretary blushed and looked away. I realized Jane must have told them about me. Suddenly, I looked different to them. They didn't know how to act around me. Then Jane motioned me inside. She seemed solemn. "I need to ask you something," she said softly. I braced myself for bad news. "It's about my husband," Jane said. I felt the door swing open again. I sat down across from Jane and let it all out. "He is here," I said. "Your husband is here. He crossed a few years ago." 5 years, Jane said. "And you were married for a long time." 35 years, she said. "Your husband is here, and he wants you to know that he loves what you're doing with the house." Jane smiled and started to tear up again. "But he's saying something about the birds," I continued. "The bird feeders. He says you haven't been filling the bird feeders like you should be. He wants you to fill them. He wants the birds to come back." Jane wiped away tears. It was just a tiny detail, but to her it was personal and intimate, something the two of them had once shared, something that had been theirs alone. The bird feeders had been important to her husband, and it was true. She hadn't been keeping them filled. It was validation. Her husband stayed with us for a long time. He offered several details about their life together, all to verify that he was there. After a while, Jane stopped me. "Laura," she said, "can you ask him something for me? I need to know. How does he feel about my husband now?" I would later learn Jane was haunted by feelings of guilt for remarrying. She was such a strong, giving person, and she lived her life in such a proud and purposeful way. But she was also human, and all her strength couldn't push away the feeling that in remarrying, she was betraying her first husband and the memory of their 35 years together. She was still mourning his loss, and her guilt became the burden she believed it was necessary to bear. "How does he feel about my new husband?" she asked again, almost imploringly. The answer came through clearly and strongly. "Jane," I said, "he is the one who brought your new husband to you." Jane looked stunned. Her first husband was insistent, so I kept talking. "He says your husband now is a bit of a goofball, and he likes that about him. He likes his personality, but he says..." I hesitated, surprised by what I was hearing. "He says he's the one with the cuter butt." Jane laughed. "He says all he ever wanted for you was happiness. That's why he sent your new husband to you. He wants you to be happy. That hasn't changed. It will never change. Not even when you let him go, Jane. Especially not then." It was not the conversation I'd expected to have with the principal. The next day, Jane pulled me aside again and asked me a straightforward question. "What is your view of the world?" My answer came easily. "I see the earth as a classroom," I said. "We're all sent here to learn lessons and help each other. But the real world is the spirit world, and that world is a world of light and love." Jane gave me her blessing to continue as both a teacher and a psychic medium. We worked out a protocol for what I'd tell the students if they ever found out, but otherwise, I just went back to the business of being a teacher. Sometime that week, Jane called the district superintendent and explained my situation. Thanks in part to her recommendation, the district signed off, and my job was safe. The superintendent's assistant even asked for a reading herself. "Personally, I don't believe in that stuff," the superintendent told Jane. "Neither did I," Jane said, "until now." For 16 years, I'd lived in fear of my secret being exposed, all because I'd convinced myself that people wouldn't accept me for who I was. For some reason, I believed that when my secret got out, I'd be shunned, ridiculed, fired, or all three. I never imagined that the people around me might be supportive, so I let my decisions be governed by fear. How counterproductive fear can be, how crippling and wasteful. I was even prepared to give up my work as a medium. And then, in the end, Jane was wonderfully supportive. She not only accepted my gift, but embraced it. All that fear and dread and worry had unnecessarily shackled me for 16 years. I can't tell you how good it felt to finally be free of the fear. My reading with Jane, she later told me, also had a profound effect on her life. Before that day, she didn't spend much time thinking about an afterlife. She considered herself a spiritual person, but she was also very pragmatic. She tried to be good and honest and loving, but she also accepted that her existence was finite. If there was something more beyond this life, then great. but she didn't dwell on it. She didn't find it relevant. She only tried to get the most out of her earthly life now. But after our reading, Jane's view of the world changed. "I was okay with just dying," she told me, "but now I'm open to something truly wonderful happening afterward. And so my life has become about being in a state of readiness. It is about experiencing the connection we all have to this world of light and love and living our very best lives now." And this is a perfect place to stop in this book for this week. But what I will do right now is share some titles I got from what we've been sharing so far on the show. And they're things I'll look into, books for us coming up. But I thought I'd mention them in case you want to check into some of them on your own. There's one from Tama Kiev's Learning to Trust Yourself, Kelly Isola, Who Have You Come Here to Be? Books from John Holland, several, I guess. Hello from Heaven by John and Judy Guggenheim. And, of course, from Kenneth Ring, Lessons from the Light about near-death experiences. So, again, some things to check into on your own. And I will look into all of these for future reading for us. And I wish you, as always, to call the station or email them and let them know you have questions for me or comments on the show so they can pass it on to me and I can take it into account on our program. And as always, I wish you a beautiful, joyous, and peaceful new week, and I look forward to being with you next time on our Philosopher program.
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I'm Roy Weinberg, and this is the Monday, May 11th, 2026 edition of the Christian Science Monitor Weekly. This week, I'll start with the From the Editor's column, and I usually do On the Cover, which this week is a mere 2 pages long. Instead, I'll read 3 related articles that are telling a story about something we'll hear about in the From the Editor's column. Keep you in suspense there. Anyway, then I'll read Our World, Reporters on the Job, The Explainer, The Home Forum, and Editorials. So getting right into it, the From the Editor's column is entitled Fighting for a Better Life, Connecting Global Stories. This is written by Whitney Ulick, a Latin American bureau chief, and you can email her at eulichw@csmonitor.com. And she writes, last December, I was in Miami, reported in on the Cuban diaspora, when a source casually mentioned Cuban soldiers being sent to Russia to fight in the war against Ukraine. I made a mental note to follow up with my colleagues reporting regularly from Ukraine, but wondered, how would we tell this story? How and why are citizens from halfway around the world ending up on the front lines of a war that has nothing to do with them or their nation? It turns out editors across our international desk were hearing similar anecdotes from Nepal to Botswana to Colombia. Although our team is spread around the globe, our daily meetings where we discuss what we're covering and what we should be reporting next keep us closely connected. This is a space to throw out half-baked ideas and question colleagues about news we may not understand from their patch of the globe. And it often serves as an incubator for international spreads, like this week's multi-continent feature on how foreign mercenaries have ended up on the front lines of the Russian-Ukraine conflict. And that's what I'll be reading about instead of the cover story. The number of foreign fighters for hire in Ukraine increased in 2025, according to a recent report by the Ukrainian government's I Want to Live project, an initiative that provides avenues for Russian fighters to voluntarily surrender. On average, 2 to 3 citizens of countries other than Russia are captured in Ukraine per week, the report cites. Nearly 7% of all prisoners of war in Ukraine today hail from more than 40 countries around the globe. What started as a colleague mentioning a story pitch about a Botswanan who was duped into enlisting in the Russian military to fight in Ukraine and then escaped transformed into bigger questions about what this recruitment process looks like and how it has worked so successfully. Why are certain nationals targeted, like combat-hardened Colombian veterans? It turns out that even if the recruitment tactics vary, there's one thing these African, Asian, and Latin American recruits fighting for Russia, and in some cases Ukraine, have in common: a desire to improve their quality of life. I'm grateful to be part of a team that can connect the sometimes isolated dots crossing our desks into a global perspective that tells this bigger story. And that was the From the Editor's column this week, written by Whitney Ulick, who is the Latin America Bureau Chief, and it was entitled Fighting for a Better Life, Connecting Global Stories. Okay, that leads us to the first of 3 articles talking about foreigners fighting in the Ukraine-Russian war. So this first one is entitled A War in Europe Drags On, and Africans Pay the Price. Citizens of Ghana, Kenya, and several other African nations are ending up on the front lines in Ukraine as Russia looks overseas to bolster its armed forces. This is written by Vincent Owino and Justice Bayadu, who are special contributors, and Ryan Lenora Brown, who's a special correspondent. From Accra, Ghana, Nairobi, Kenya, and Johannesburg, last October, Maxwell Adu was scrolling TikTok from his home near Ghana's capital, Accra, when a video caught his eye. A Ghanaian man describing himself as a travel agent explained that he was recruiting for cleaning and construction jobs in Russia. The pay, $4,000 a month, was many multiples of what Mr. Adu and his mother earned running their small general store.
So he sent a message. The agent got back to him quickly. Would you be interested in working as a helper, moving equipment for the Russian military? That seemed easy enough. I thought it pays well, Mr. Ajus recalls. When Russia launched its full-scale invasion of Ukraine in February of 2022, the Kremlin imagined a quick, decisive victory. Instead, the war has become the deadliest conflict in Europe since World War II, with combined casualties expected to surpass 2 million this year. The grueling war has killed as many as 325,000 Russian soldiers and wounded nearly a million more. To make up for these staggering losses, the Russian military is recruiting more than 30,000 new soldiers each month. And to find them, Moscow is casting an increasingly wider net. Since November, the number of foreigners fighting in the Russian military has risen sharply from about 18,000 to nearly 28,000. Among them are citizens of at least 36 African countries. Many have no idea what they signed up for. They didn't say I was going to war, Mr. Adu says. A once-in-a-lifetime offer. Recruitment efforts like the one that ensnared Mr. Adu follow a remarkably consistent script. In countries across Africa, headhunters pepper social media with ads for high-paying civilian jobs in Russia, including roles in cooking, housekeeping, and security. Some also advertise military positions. In December 2025, a friend of Vincent Ndungundu told him about a company recruiting Kenyans to join the Russian army. Mr. Ndungundu had long dreamed of becoming a soldier, and the salary the agent promised, $2,500 per month and a $12,400 signing bonus, stopped him in his tracks. I had never been paid that kind of money in my life, says the father of three, who worked piece jobs in construction and catering. I saw the opportunity to change my life and my family's fortunes forever. And so, without telling anyone the specifics, Mr. Ndungundu signed up. From there, he says, things moved unnaturally fast. He was sent to the capital, Nairobi, and then quickly put on a plane to Moscow. All I knew is I was going to join the military, he says. I had no idea there was a war between Russia and Ukraine. Mr. Ndungu is one of about 1,000 Kenyans who have been recruited to fight in Russia since the war began, according to lawmakers there, many under false pretenses. Mr. Ndungu's first flicker that something was wrong came soon after he arrived in Russia. He received a panic WhatsApp message from a friend who had encouraged him to enlist, who was already in Ukraine. "You should either disappear or wait to die," his friend told him. Africans are dying. A crazy decision. For recruiters who pocket bonuses for each soldier they sign up, young African men like Mr. Adu and Mr. Madugan are an easy mark. One-third of the continent's population lives on less than $2 a day, and fewer than one in five adults have a salaried job. Those who want to work or study in wealthier countries usually find the doors bolted shut. In this context, a job in Russia promises the extraordinary, a prosperous life in Europe. When Mr. Adu arrived in Russia last November, he was eager to begin earning and supporting his mother. But he was surprised to find there was no helper position waiting for him. Instead, he was given a contract to sign in Russian, which turned out to be for a position as a soldier with the Wagner Group, a state-funded private militia. Then he was sent to the war-battered Ukrainian region of Donetsk. Still, Mr. Adu tried to make the best of the situation. He sent home photos of himself in military camo, posing in the snow with an assault rifle slung over his shoulder. He took shaky phone videos of abandoned tanks and storerooms packed with ammunition. "A expletive, crazy decision I took," he says in one, "but it's all good." Behind the facade, however, Mr. Adu was terrified. "I saw people die every day," he says. Nearly one in four Africans enlisted in the Russian army have been killed, according to a list of African recruits obtained by IMPACT, a Swiss investigative research organization. And while compensation to the families of slain Russian soldiers can exceed $180,000, relatives of slain foreign fighters receive nothing.
In December of 2025, Mr. Aidu's battalion was advancing toward a Ukrainian position when something exploded nearby. The next thing he remembers, he was lying in a military hospital in Moscow. Fearing he would be returned to the front line, he fled with the help of a friend to the Ghanaian embassy, which arranged a ticket at home. On the flight at the end of March, a single thought looped through his mind. "I would close my eyes and just wish the plane would land so I could see my mother again," he says. Pushing for change. In recent months,

Kwa traveled to Kyiv to personally appeal to Ukrainian authorities to release two Ugandan prisoners of war. "This is not our war, and we cannot allow our youth to become human shields for others," he wrote in a post on Facebook at the time. Russia appears to be doing damage control too, albeit covertly. Earlier this year, a blacklist began circulating in soldier recruitment networks of 43 countries whose citizens could no longer sign contracts with the Russian military. Among them were more than a dozen African nations, including both Ghana and Kenya. But the policy is unofficial and unevenly enforced, and the new rules are little comfort for families of men still in Ukraine. Mr. Ndungu, the Kenyan father, heeded his friend's warning from the front line and managed to escape back to Kenya before being deployed to Ukraine. But after that January message, his friend abruptly stopped responding to texts. "His family keeps asking me where he is," says Mr. Ndungu. "I just tell them to be patient, that he'll come back. But deep down, I know he's no more." Now, there is a graphic here. It is a drawing, you know, a map of Africa with several countries identified. It's color-coded, and it goes from white, which is a number of zero. That's the confirmed recruitments that were compiled by investigations with MPAC. So the white has zero recruitments going to these wars, all the way up to Egypt, which has 361 people who were recruited from Egypt. And the next two were that are up at that high. Ghana had 234, and Cameroon had 335 people recruited. Oh, it says total recruitment numbers vary by source. And the source for this is investigations with MPAC. Then there's a couple of more that are here. Algeria has 56 recruitments. Mali has 51. Kenya has 45. Gambia has 56. And then all the others are, you know, below 50, and they don't identify who they are. All right, the second of three articles on this subject is entitled "What We've Learned from POWs in Ukraine. Nepali fighters captured by Ukraine offer intel for militaries and for families back home." This is written by Akash Hassan, who is a contributor. From Kathmandu in Nepal, "When the Monitor first reported on Russia's recruitment of Nepali citizens 2 years ago, officials and activists in Kathmandu were still trying to grasp the scale of the problem. Authorities moved to curb departures to Russia, while volunteers scrambled to trace missing men. What once appeared to be isolated cases has since become a pattern. According to Nepal's Ministry of Foreign Affairs, at least 118 Nepali nationals have been killed while serving in the Russian army, and 132 remain missing. And about a dozen are now prisoners of war in Ukraine. Their testimonies, emerging through official interrogations, media releases, and letters, offer a rare window into how foreign nationals are being drawn into the conflict. In an interrogation video published by the Kyiv Independent, for example, a Nepali prisoner described how he traveled to Russia in search of work after falling into debt, only to be deployed to the front lines with minimal training. "We came because of money," he tells someone off screen, adding that he was captured within weeks of his first combat mission. For Ukrainian authorities, interrogations serve a dual purpose, gathering intelligence while also documenting what they describe as an expanding overseas recruitment network to fill the gaps in Russia's war effort. Indeed, Ukraine has sought to actively encourage defections through its I Want to Live initiative, which provides Russian soldiers and foreign recruits with guidance on how to surrender safely. Videos of POWs are used to highlight the risks faced by those recruited into the conflict and to show that surrender is possible. More than 10,000 people have surrendered since 2022, according to the project, and 7% of those detained are foreign nationals. But these POW accounts matter far beyond the front lines. In one handwritten letter sent home by a Nepali POW earlier this year, there are no military secrets or battlefield details. Instead, it includes requests for family photographs, promises to send biscuits, tea, and other small things,

0: And congratulations on a brother's wedding. I am safe and in good condition here, writes the POW, whose family shared the letter with the monitor on the condition that his name is withheld to protect his safety. I often think about home. The letter moves between reassurance and concern. In Koiling Devanagari Strip, the writer asks about his family's financial situation and discusses arrangements for sending money through intermediaries, underscoring the fragile economic realities that shape many recruits' decision to leave in the first place. Indeed, Nepal has seen a steady outflow of young men seeking work abroad, often driven by limited opportunities at home. Many are drawn to Russia through misleading promises of non-combat roles and have little or no military training when they arrive in war-torn Ukraine. This Russian war is silently creating cries for thousands of families in Nepal, says Kritu Bhandari, a Kathmandu-based activist who has been helping families track down relatives who joined the Russian army. These are very unlucky people who ended up in this war because of economic hardships, and now, as prisoners of war, their return to their families has become even more difficult. Unlike foreign recruits still inside Russia, prisoners of war being held in Ukraine fall under formal exchange processes negotiated between Kyiv and Moscow, leaving little room for third country intervention. Ukraine and Russia have conducted periodic prisoner swaps, but these are typically reciprocal, state-to-state exchanges that prioritize their own nationals. But with letters coming from the POWs, at least we know they are alive, Ms. Bhandari says. There is hope that someday they will reunite with their families. In his letter, the Nepali POW alludes to that hope in his sign-off. I will return and take care of everything, he promises. Please don't worry too much about me. That's all for now. And our third and final article related to this topic, it is entitled, How Colombia Became a Top Exporter of Mercenaries. It's not just Russia seeking fighters abroad. Ukraine's recruitment of Colombian veterans has made them one of the largest foreign contingents in the war. This is written by Manuel Rueda, who is a contributor. From Bogota, Colombia, as a sergeant in Colombia's army, Michael Ramirez fought in repeated battles against the nation's rebel groups. He learned how to fabricate explosives and was trained as a counterinsurgency specialist in a course that involved 40-mile marches and surviving in a jungle without food. Mr. Ramirez retired from service in 2015, but he missed military life, so 8 years later he got on a plane to Europe to join the Ukrainian army. He always spoke about how he regretted retiring in his 30s and wanted to return to that world he knew so well, says his wife Patricia Mendigaño in Bogotá. Over the past decade, Colombia has become a notorious supplier of mercenaries, with a March report published by a United Nations working group estimating that at least 10,000 Colombians have been recruited by foreign armies and security contractors around the world. In recent years, hundreds have wound up in Ukraine. The pull towards the war in Europe varies. Some, like Mr. Ramirez, have struggled to adapt to a sedentary life after the armed forces, while others complain about low pensions and few civilian job opportunities. NATO allies are often happy to bolster their forces with fighters from Colombia, where decades of internal conflicts involving guerrilla groups and drug traffickers have given many soldiers direct combat skills. Many veterans have received thorough training, sometimes from U.S. military advisors. Compared with the deceptive practices Russia employs in countries like Kenya and Nepal, Ukraine's recruitment of Colombian fighters appears to be largely above board. But the risks Colombians face on the front line are the same, as is the difficult search for closure for families of soldiers killed thousands of miles away from home in wars that have little to do with them. Colombia's appeal. A UN convention against the use of mercenaries, created in 1989, says that hiring soldiers of fortune is illegal. It calls on signatories, of which there are fewer than 40, to prosecute mercenaries in their territory. Yet the convention allows nations to integrate foreigners into their armies as long as they are treated the same as local fighters with similar pay and obligations. This is what's happening in Ukraine and in other countries that have established foreign legions. Elizabeth Dickinson, a Colombia expert with the International Crisis Group, says the United Arab Emirates has been recruiting Colombian veterans since the early 2010s, when the Gulf nation was looking to bulk up its military with more mid-level officers. They narrowed in on Colombia, as many countries have since, because its officers were comfortable with the weapons and tactics used by NATO partners and other United States allies. Ms. Dickinson says that in recent years, a small industry of recruiters has developed within Colombia. Often retired officers themselves, the recruiters connect Colombian veterans with armies and security companies around the world. "You have very official and above-the-table and transparent recruitment," Ms. Dickinson says, "but you also have an increasing number of Colombians who are recruited by deceptive middlemen and are not told what they are getting themselves into." Backdoor recruits have fought for irregular forces in Sudan and Mexico, and in 2021, a group of 26 Colombians was contracted by a company in Florida to take out, for the co-owner's financial benefit, Haiti's president, Jovenel Moise. Some have wound up in Russia, too, though it is far less frequent for Colombians to join the Russian army. Carlos Ramirez, a lawyer with a Colombian nonprofit called The Voices of Those Who Aren't Here, says that over the past 2 years, his organization has assisted 26 families with relatives who have joined the Russian army and are now missing or killed in action. During the same time period, his organization has helped more than 300 families whose relatives have gone to Ukraine and experienced a similar fate. "Russia provides very few details about its fighters," says Mr. Ramirez. For any group or nation looking for a skilled fighter, Colombia offers a large supply of highly trained and relatively young veterans, for a price. Early retirement and low pensions. Under Colombian law, most soldiers and non-commissioned officers must retire by the age of 45, but many are let go by their commanders before that, when they have completed 20 years of service and are eligible for a pension. It's a way to keep forces young and physically fit in a country where troops are exposed to repeated combat. Others choose to retire young due to a lack of promotions or low pay. This means that those who began their military careers right out of high school can receive retirement orders in their late 30s. At that age, many people still have to support their children or help their families, says Raul Musay at PENCU, president of ACO-SIPAR, those are all uppercase letters, an association representing Colombia's retired soldiers. "Veterans get a pension that is equivalent to 70% of what they last earned," Mr. Musi says, which typically comes in to around $700 a month. "Civilian employment opportunities are limited for someone who has been a soldier their entire career," he says. Those serving on the front lines of Ukraine, on the other hand, are offered around $4,000 a month. Ms. Mendiano's husband was doing okay financially in Colombia, running a small business that sold car batteries, but with the wages from fighting abroad, he could start to pay off a home loan. For 5 months, he contemplated the move, talking to other veterans in Colombia, watching social media accounts of compatriots fighting in Ukraine, discussing the risks with his family, before ultimately buying a plane ticket to Europe. Once there, he participated in multiple raids on Russian positions in northern Ukraine, which he recorded with a body camera. In September 2024, he got trapped during an operation near the village of Hlyabok and sought shelter in an abandoned truck. The Ukrainian army used a drone for 3 days to send him food, his wife recalls. They monitored him with heat cameras for a week, but then they lost track of him. Mr. Ramirez was reported missing, and his wife fears he could be dead or taken prisoner by the Russian military. In a surge in inexperienced recruits. Increasingly, Colombians with next to no military experience are enlisting in wars abroad, too. Edgar Eduardo Lopez enlisted in the Ukrainian army in September of 2024. Although Mr. Lopez had completed a year of compulsory military service when he was 19, he hadn't picked up a gun in 2 decades. He spent the past several years working as a truck driver, earning slightly above Colombia's minimum wage of $500 a month. He told me he wanted to buy me a nice house, says his mother, Lucia Sainez, who lives in a hillside slum on the outskirts of Bogota. His lack of recent experience didn't stop the Ukrainian army from hiring him. While military experience increases the chances of acceptance, according to the Ukrainian International Legion's website, any 18 to 60-year-old in good health and without a criminal record is eligible. Mr. Lopez was killed in battle or in a battle with Russian forces in November 2024, just 2 months after enlisting. Ms. Sainz visited Ukraine last year to try to recover her son's remains, but was told his body was in an area now under Russian control and couldn't be reached. All she wants now is to give him a proper funeral, Ms. Sainz says. He was my son, and I raised him on my own. Colombia's government said it wants to crack down on middlemen trying to recruit mercenaries for foreign conflicts. President Gustavo Petro recently signed a law that confirms Colombia's accession into the UN Convention Against Mercenaries. But Colombian regulations need to go farther, says Mario Ureña, a professor at Bogota's Rosario University who researches Colombia's mercenary industry. He'd like to see legally binding penalties for recruiters hiring fighters here, as well as training and mental health programs to help veterans transition into civilian life. In Colombia, we applaud our soldiers and we call them heroes, says Dr. Ureña, but adds that appreciation needs to extend beyond retirement. You are listening to the Christian Science Monitor Weekly with Roy Weinberg on Sun Sounds of Arizona. And now for Our World in the Christian Science Monitor Weekly. And according to them, this is a global news roundup compiled by the Monitor's international team. Here's the first one, a political choice masquerading as neutrality. That's how Ashwini Deshpande, an economist at Ashoka University, described India's outdated census data to Al Jazeera. Delhi kicked off a long-delayed census originally scheduled for 2021 in April. It's the first since India eclipsed China as the world's most populous nation, with an estimated 1.4 billion people. Over the next year, millions of officials will collect data, including, controversially, on caste, that's C-A-S-T-E, that will shape political representation, welfare allocation, and other development decisions for the next decade. That was written by Lindsay McGinnis. Our next one, Argentina eases protections for glaciers. In 2010, Argentina became the first country in Latin America to pass a law that specifically protects its glaciers, deeming them vital water resources. But in April, President Javier Milei's government relaxed restrictions, opening up the choice on whether a glacier can be mined to provincial authorities. Argentina has nearly 17,000 glaciers, which provide water to some 40 rivers across 12 provinces. Environmentalists say the legal change will weaken water protection laws. Mr. Milei says the reform empowers provinces to use resources as they fit. And that was written by Whitney Ulick. Here's another one. No economy can afford to leave half its potential untapped. That's according to the World Bank's Women, Business, and the Law 2026 report, an assessment of equality in laws and how well they are enforced. Egypt, in particular, scored 10 points higher than it did in 2024 in the report's Legal Frameworks Index, above the regional average, after removing some restrictions on women working, offering flexible labor arrangements, and expanding paid leave for parents. Jordan, Kyrgyzstan, Madagascar, Oman, and Somalia also took notable steps towards removing discriminatory laws, the report stated. And we got one more here. Japan puts the lid back on litter. Japan has long been one of the cleanest places in the world, despite having few public trash bins. People are taught from a young age to take their trash home, CNN reported. But litter has increased amid a tourism boom, prompting some cities to reinstall bins and introduce fines for littering starting in June. Public trash bins largely disappeared after attacks in 1995 by a doomsday cult carried out in the Tokyo subway. And that was from Audrey Thibert. Hey, they say, if you have an idea for Our World, please email ourworld@csps.com. If there is an important global story that the media missed, a trend that is driving the news where you live, or a story that uplifts, the Monitor will publish reader picks from time to time. And now for Reporters on the Job. This is a map of the world with points indicated on it and a couple of paragraphs about the point. The first one is from Maine, and it says, worried I'd find no one to interview by the time I got to Maine to write about the state's U.S. Senate primary, I emailed 13 Democratic county committees. There are 16 total in the state. Two or three might respond in time, I thought. By the next day, I had a new problem. An abundance of Democratic committee chairs representing 9 counties all ready to meet. Monitor photographer Melody Stetson Freeman and I did our best, driving through 4 counties in one day for interviews and campaign events. From Portland to Millinocket and everywhere along the way, people were eager to talk, which hinted at Mainers' high interest in this primary. And that was written by Sophie Hills. Our next one is from Social Circle, Georgia. For a story on jails run by Immigration and Customs Enforcement, I contacted the Reverend Dallas Ann Thompson, a chaplain leading ad hoc vigils outside a new ICE detention facility. She sees it as her duty to pray for those in distress. Someone saw the Reverend Thompson praying and complained to her private employer that vigils could be seen as an ICE protest. I almost lost my job, the Reverend Thompson says. Exchanges such as this one reveal the tightrope reporters often walk, sharing important stories without exposing vulnerable voices to harm. In this case, I guaranteed to the Reverend Thompson that I wouldn't name her workplace so she could share insights without fear of reprisal. And she did. It was a reminder that meaningful reporting depends not just on getting sources to talk, but also on earning their trust. And that was written by Patrick Johnson. Now, coming from Boston, despite being well out of school age years, I last caught a school bus just a few weeks ago. On a nippy April morning, I rose at 6 a.m. for a story on Boston's chronically late school buses. One family let me tag along during its morning routine. So I shouldered a backpack and trudged into the rising sun. If the family's third grader, Zoe, could do it, so could I. My morning weariness dissolved as I chatted with the family. I felt energized not just by Zoe's laugh, but also by what Zoe's father noticed about my job, how I got to be present for even the smallest moments of other people's lives. And the next one here is from Washington. Reporters are used to covering the story, but not being part of it. On April 25th at the White House Correspondents' Dinner in Washington, gunshots were fired outside the Hilton's main ballroom, and we in the press, including me and Monitor colleague Caitlin Babcock, became witnesses to history. Our first duty was to stay safe, so we crouched on the floor as instructed by security personnel. Soon we were evacuated upstairs, where we exchanged information with fellow journalists. I called and texted more contacts, including other attendees, to see what they knew, as well as people on the outside who could share what they've learned from TV coverage. Some early reports were false, but I quickly got the full story. And now for the explainer in the Christian Science Monitor Weekly. This is entitled, What is Reconciliation and Why Are Political Parties Turning to It More Often? The process was created as a tool to help Congress keep spending in line with revenue. It's become a way for the majority to sidestep political opposition. This is written by Caitlin Babcock, who is a staff writer. Budget reconciliation is a complicated procedure that both parties in Congress have increasingly used to skirt impasses caused by partisan divisions and pass budget-related bills. Congress's willingness to use reconciliation signals a shift away from its regular lawmaking process in a way that some experts say de-emphasizes debate and gives the majority party more control over funding. Historically, Reconciliation was created as a tool for deficit reduction to bring revenue and spending in line with budget targets, says Dominic Lett, a budget analyst at the libertarian-leaning Cato Institute. Increasingly, it's being used as a partisan tool to boost spending and increase the deficit. Republicans used reconciliation to pass their tax and spending bill last year. Now they're turning to it again. The Senate voted recently along party lines to start debate on a budget to spend up to $70 billion to fund two agencies that are carrying out President Donald Trump's crackdown on illegal immigration. Embarking on the lengthy reconciliation process, they hope to finalize funding for immigration and customs enforcement and customs and border protection through the end of Mr. Trump's term, despite Democratic opposition. It's part of Republican strategy to end the partial shutdown of the Department of Homeland Security, which began February 14th, as Democrats demand changes to immigration law enforcement tactics. Now, what follows is a question and answer piece. Question: what is reconciliation? Answer: traditionally, the minority party in the Senate can try to block the majority using a filibuster, a long-standing Senate practice of holding up debate to block a law's passage or prolonging debate before a vote. Reconciliation, however, protects certain budget-related laws from the filibuster. Passing a reconciliation bill comes with a complicated set of procedures, but if successful, it's a way the majority party can pass a budget bill despite opposition from the minority party. The Budget Act of 1974 created reconciliation. Since then, Congress has passed 24 reconciliation bills, the most recent being Republicans' One Big Beautiful Bill Act in 2025. Under the rules for reconciliation, debate time is limited in the Senate. That effectively ends the filibuster, in which 60 votes are needed to end debate. Majorities of both parties have increasingly relied on the fast-track procedure of reconciliation to advance their agendas, says James Wallner, a senior fellow at the Foundation for American Innovation. Question: why is reconciliation being used more frequently? Answer: reconciliation was originally conceived as a tool to reassert Congress's authority over the budget and to keep the federal deficit under control, says Stephen S. Smith, a professor at Arizona State University and co-author of The American Congress. Republicans got more creative during George W. Bush's presidency. They had control of the House and Senate, and President Bush was eager to get his tax priorities passed into law. With a 50-50 party line split in the Senate, Democrats could readily use the filibuster to block Republicans. So, Republicans used reconciliation to sidestep the filibuster and, no longer needing to reach the 60-vote threshold as they would have with a standalone bill, were able to pass Mr. Bush's tax cuts. That kind of broke open the thinking ever since about the ways in which the reconciliation bill can be used to avoid a Senate filibuster. Says Dr. Smith, Democrats would later use reconciliation to pass key adjustments to the Affordable Care Act in 2010. More recently, reconciliation has been seen as a potential tool for an entirely new purpose, as a substitute for the regular funding process. Typically, Congress funds much of the government on a one-year basis in a process known as appropriations. But members of both parties have started using reconciliation to pass multi-year funding for things that would typically receive money on a yearly basis, which would subject that spending to annual review. In 2022, the Democrats' Inflation Reduction Act allotted $80 billion in mandatory spending to the Internal Revenue Service. In 2025, the Republicans' One Big Beautiful Bill Act provides funds for multiple years for the Department of Defense and Homeland Security. Question: why is passing a reconciliation bill so complicated? Answer: the rules for reconciliation mean that it's a drawn-out, multi-step process that can take weeks or months. First, the House and Senate must each pass a budget resolution that sets levels of spending, revenue, and debt. Once both chambers have done that, relevant committees typically write specific legislation for how to achieve the goals laid out in the budget resolution. The result is a reconciliation bill. Once developed, it goes back to the House and Senate to be passed in each chamber again. In the Senate, debate on a reconciliation bill is capped at 20 hours. After debate concludes, senators can continue offering amendments in a marathon session known colloquially on Capitol Hill as a vote-a-rama. That could go on for hours, often well into the night. There's another thing senators have to keep in mind. Everything in a reconciliation bill has to be budget-related. The bill and each of its amendments must be able to pass through review by the Senate parliamentarian, the chamber's official advisor on all things rules and procedures, to make sure each provision in the bill is relevant to spending, revenue, or debt levels. Reconciliation bills also pose a unity challenge for party leaders. They tend to involve the majority party working in lockstep to avoid minority party obstruction, and these large spending bills rarely please everyone. And the final question, what do Republicans hope to accomplish with their second reconciliation bill of this Congress? And the final answer, Republicans' key objective in this use of reconciliation is to fund ICE and CBP. The Department of Homeland Security is partially shut down, and Democrats have been unwilling to fund these agencies without significant reforms of immigration enforcement tactics, including face mask bans for federal immigration enforcement officers. The two agencies have enough money from the Republicans' tax and spending bill last year to continue operations. President Trump has given congressional Republicans a June 1st deadline to fund these agencies through reconciliation. Congress would still need to pass a separate bill to fund other agencies and DHS, such as the Federal Emergency Management Agency. Unlike Republicans' last reconciliation bill, which included a broad range of priorities, Republican leadership hopes to keep this one focused on ICE and CBP. Other members of the party have their own priorities. Senators like Missouri Republican Josh Hawley want to take the opportunity to try to address cost of living issues. Others, like Republican Ted Cruz, hope to tackle defense funding. We are now at the Home Forum section of the Christian Science Monitor Weekly. There's an article, and then there is a photograph with a description, so I will read both of these. So the article, which is very short, is entitled Discovery at the Drive-Thru. A surprise gesture restores this writer's faith in humanity. And this is written by Zachary Pristup. On a bright and dewy spring morning, I was meeting a friend for a walk around nearby Burke Lake Park and stopped by a McDonald's to pick up a couple of Egg McMuffins for our breakfast. I pulled into the parking lot from the north and eased towards the drive-thru. I had company, a big, tough guy, beard, hunting gear, don't tread on me type, in a big, tough truck, oversized wheels, mud flaps, approached from the south. I was clearly the next in line, but the back of his truck was jutting out into the street, so I motioned for him to go ahead. His engine roared as if he was taking off on a street race. The truck lurched forward 10 feet and then rocked back as he hit the brakes. I'm glad I let him go, I thought. He placed his order, I placed mine, and pulled up to the window to pay. As I presented my credit card, the woman at the register put up a hand. She motioned towards the truck ahead and said with a smile and a shrug, "He paid for you." Surprised, I opened my car door and shouted a quick, "Hey, thank you!" The big tough guy flashed a thumbs up in the side view mirror and then rumbled off to meet the rest of his day. It was really a really nice moment, but did this brief interaction over Egg McMuffins at a McDonald's drive-thru restore my faith in humanity? Actually, yeah, it kind of did. It reminded me that despite what we see on the news and social media, where everyone is a fire-breathing extremist of some sort, most people out there are pretty friendly folk. It reminded me of all the times in my life, in ways big and small, at home and abroad, when I depended on the kindness of strangers and they came through. It reminded me not to judge a book by its cover. If that's an overused phrase, it's probably because we need to be reminded of it all the time. I met my friend at the lake. We unwrapped our free Egg McMuffins, steam rising into the air, and saw the sun lighting up the new green foliage. It was a beautiful morning. Okay, here's this picture. It's a picture looking up through a willow oak, as they call it, and looking at the sky through the willow oak. The picture is from Melanie Stetson Freeman / staff / file, and the text describing this picture, they don't tell me who wrote it. Anyway, it's called Springtime Canopy. A willow oak tree towers over Wilson Woods, April 23rd, 2019 in Baltimore. Willow Woods is a forest patch, that's in quotes, taken care of by local residents. Baltimore Green Space is a nonprofit that partners with communities to preserve and support forest patches managed by city residents. One-fifth of Baltimore's tree canopy is made up of forest patches outside parks. The number of trees in Baltimore has increased, while the number of urban trees, vital for mitigating heat, among other benefits, has declined overall, according to the U.S. Forest Service. Supported by conservancy networks, an increasing number of U.S. cities are restoring their trees. And now for the editorials in the Christian Science Monitor Weekly. The first one, how women's digital lives change China. A recent surprise in China was a survey that found professional women have adapted faster to using artificial intelligence than men. They also show less fear of AI. Yet it was the explanation for this AI gender gap that offered a keyhole into how Chinese women are changing themselves and society from inside the narrow lines imposed upon them by the ruling party. One insight on the survey came from Po Yang Ko, president of FedEx China. She said that in the era of AI, the common female traits of flexibility, resilience, empathy, long-term vision, and bridge building allow women to serve as indispensable interpreters who connect technology with humanity. Technology can be replicated. Empathy cannot, she said. In the age of intelligence, trust is the scarcest resource. Technology might determine how fast society moves, but humanity determines how far we go. Women in China are still locked out of the country's highest positions of power. Yet, in the digital universe, they are defining a different future. Humor, coded language, and private networks became safer ways to share experiences and support one another. Lina Ma, a New York-based researcher who specializes on the topic, wrote in The Diplomat. Across platforms such as RedNote, Douyin, and Bilibili, women exchange stories and practical advice about everyday struggles, she wrote. They help each other reinterpret their experiences separate from societal expectations or official controls. This style of informal connection might foreshadow the future of digital activism everywhere. The Chinese example shows that repression does not eliminate political consciousness. Instead, movements adapt, Ms. Ma wrote. One woman who has risen in China's limited national politics is Jiang Shengnan, who started her career as an online writer. She achieved some reforms in the country's largely rubber-stamped parliament, yet her widest influence has been as a trusted, empathetic voice on the internet. Many people support me, saying I'm a precious female voice, Ms. Jiang told Shanghai Magazine, Sixth Tone, in 2023. But in fact, I'm just an ordinary female voice. Everyone knows that things are precious because they are scarce. My greatest hope is that I will become less precious as soon as possible. All right, the next editorial is entitled Asia's Expanding Circle of Security. For the first time since World War II, Japanese combat troops have participated in live fire, land, and sea military exercises in an Asian country that was once under harsh rule by Imperial Japan. On April 20th, some 1,400 Japanese soldiers joined with the forces of a few other Pacific democracies to practice mock battles for 19 days in the northern Philippines, not far from China, and the islands it forcibly claims in the South China Sea. The multinational war games, which were due to end May 8th, included the firing of a Japanese cruise missile to sink a World War II-era minesweeper, the country's first missile use outside Japan since the war. For Japan, this overseas training under real-world conditions marks a historic turning point for its post-war pacifist tradition, and its heavy reliance on the United States for external defense. Yet, on a larger scale, it puts on display a long-term effort by many Asian democracies and their Western partners to define the meaning of shared security, preferably the kind that cannot be seen as ganging up on China. That task has become more urgent in the face of China's aggression against its neighbors, nuclear threats from North Korea, and recent uncertainty over America's military deterrence in the region. In an increasingly severe security environment, no single country can now protect its own peace and security alone. Japanese Prime Minister Takaichi Sane wrote on the social platform X as the exercises started. In practice, the joint drills in the Philippines are a way to create a security environment that tolerates no attempt to unilaterally change the status quo by force. Colonel Hijuki Takeshi of Tokyo's joint staff told Japanese media. Yet that goal of defending established borders also reflects a dedication to democratic values, such as respect for the integrity and freedom of individuals to collectively form and keep their country based on equal citizenship. Those transcendent values are what bind many alliances of democracies and compel them to cooperate. Befitting Japan's wealth, size, and post-war credentials as a peace-loving democracy, it is the third largest contributor to the 17,000 troops participating in the joint exercises. The Philippines has dubbed the drills with the local idiom Balikatan, or shoulder to shoulder. That spirit of unity is not only about defending land borders, however, it also relies on shared adherence to democratic ideals. And the third and final editorial is entitled Scandinavia's U-Turn on Book Reading. Amid a spate of cell phone and social media bans for young people around the world, a parallel, quieter shift is taking place in education, away from ubiquitous digital technology and back to the analog tools of paper, pen, and pencil. And in an interesting twist, this change is being led by the Scandinavian nations that pioneered the shift to edtech learning more than a decade ago. Today, they are grappling to redefine what contributes to meaningful and enduring education. In 2009, Sweden swapped out printed school books for computers and tablets. In 2023, announced a €104 million, or about $122 million plan to bring back book-based learning, especially in the early grades. Finland began a similar reversal in 2024, and so has Norway, which started in 2016, issued an iPad to every five-year-old starting school. Now it's going all out to boost reading through youth-friendly library activities and community reading sessions. Behind these shifts is public concern over declining literacy and reading comprehension, but the change also points to a broader embrace of screen and tech-free learning as a means to support less distraction, active engagement, and deeper comprehension. Progress sometimes means knowing when you've taken a wrong turn so you can double back and undo the mistake, observed a Swedish writer on After Babel, a Substack newsletter launched by New York University professor Jonathan Haidt. Dr. Haidt's extensive research on the effects of online technology and social media on children and teens has sparked intense discussions on how best to use tech in the service of education. EdTech, according to Australian education specialist Jared Cooney Horvath, has grown from a niche supplement into a $400 billion juggernaut woven into nearly every corner of schooling. But scale doesn't necessarily equal impact. Screen reading, by its very nature, Dr. Horvath wrote in The Dispatch last December, favors shallow skimming, glancing, scrolling, and extracting instead of truly learning. Other researchers point out that screen-based tools substitute passive engagement and novelty for more challenging and time-consuming consideration of new concepts. For one longtime high school humanities teacher, the increase in intertwining of technology and artificial intelligence in learning has done education a favor it didn't ask for by spurring a needed and timely reconsideration. For too long, education has primarily been viewed as a means to succeed, to be useful, to secure a future, observed Aaron Lavasseur on April 20th in the online magazine of the University of California, Berkeley-based Greater Good Science Center. The present moment, he indicated, offers an opportunity to reimagine education as the cultivation of judgment, purpose, and the capacity to think and choose well in a world where productivity is no longer the defining measure of human value. And now for some statistics in the numbers in the news column. 61. That's the percentage of U.S. adults who say they are bothered by the feeling that some wealthy people don't pay their fair share of taxes. 60% of U.S. adults say they are bothered by the feeling that some corporations don't pay taxes fairly. 3.3, that's the percentage by which consumer prices increased in the U.S. over the past year, according to Bureau of Labor Statistics data released in early April. In March alone, prices rose 0.9% because of U.S. military operations in Iran. This marks the sharpest rise in inflation in nearly 4 years. And this stuff was compiled by Victoria Hoffman, who is a staff writer. Well, by looking at the old clock on the wall, I can see that we are at the conclusion of this week's Christian Science Monitor weekly program. This is your Sun Sounds of Arizona volunteer broadcaster, Roy Weinberg. Thank you for joining me this week, and stay tuned to Sun Sounds of Arizona.
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2: If you would like to join Mary Ellen in including Sun Sounds in your estate plans, please contact Planned Giving at 480-774-8300. That's 480-774-8300.

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The following is provided through the IAAIS Program Share Service. Welcome to this week's Soap Opera Digest. I'm Virginia Voice volunteer Pete Peek, reading today from the May 5th, 2026 issue of Soap Opera Digest to keep you up to date on all of your favorite characters and soap opera news. Today's first article, The Tune-In Alert, General Hospital Spoilers, How Long, Carly, and Who the Hell Is It? By Chris Eads. The General Hospital Spoilers video for the week of May the 4th previews some major turning points, after which lives will change forever. To begin with, Dante is still determined to investigate Cullum's shooting, knowing that the WSB won't because they're happy to keep Jason locked up for the crime. Someone else got their hands on that gun, the acting police commissioner grumbles to Liz, who suddenly gets an idea. I think I knew who it was, she confides. But if she suggests that it was Rocco who pulled the trigger, would Dante continue pursuing the case, knowing he could put his own son behind bars? No more secrets. When Jocelyn began asking questions about Faison, Nathan quickly became suspicious, and once Britt informed her brother that Josh was actually a WSB agent, he realized he had to act fast before all of their plans were ruined. Confronting Jocelyn in her apartment, Cassius grabs her arm and warns, I can't let you go. As Jocelyn's WSB training kicks in, she grabs a decorative candlestick from behind her and hauls off, clocking him across the head with it. But in this struggle, who will come out on top? Jack found it hard to believe that when Jocelyn informed him that her mother was cheating on him, but as he thought about it more, he came to recognize all the red flags in Carly's recent behavior. He busted into her room to find her lying naked in bed, but alone. Now, having thrown on a robe, Carly stands defiantly before him as he lashes out at her. How long, Carly? Jack shouts angrily. And who the hell is it? With a significant smile on her face, Carly responds, Turn around. As upset as Jack is right now when he turns to see that Carly has been cheating on him with Valentin, all bets are off. Check out the tease for some of the drama coming up this week on General Hospital, and don't forget to check out the First Look Spoilers Gallery for a sneak peek at what's coming on all of the soaps. Also in this issue, the tune-in alert, the young and restless spoilers. Oh my God, this can't be happening. By Chris Eads. The young and restless spoilers for the week of May the 4th shows big trouble brewing in Genoa City, and even bigger trouble on its way back to town. One step forward, two steps back. Lily was relieved when Kane proved to be a match to donate bone marrow to save the life of her biological father, Malcolm. Unfortunately, that plan threatens to go up in smoke when Kane is arrested at Genoa City Athletic Club right in front of her eyes. Oh my God, this can't be happening, she groans as her ex-husband is led off in cuffs by a police officer under Christine's direction. At the door, Kane turns to her to reassure her. No, Lily, it's fine, all right, he insists. Amanda will post my bail. I promise you, I'll get to New York. Can Kane keep his promise, or will Lily have to hope Malcolm receives another miracle? Diane probably wasn't enjoying sitting with the GCAC bar with Victor in the chair next to her, but she lets out a deep, exasperated sigh when Patty enters the room. Well, hello, you two, Patty enthuses as she sidles up to the bar to greet them both with a big smile. Oh, can the day get any better? Victor looks annoyed, but Diane looks like she's ready to kill the woman who slept with her husband. This could get ugly. At a dinner, a waitress is concerned about a customer in one of the booths. Are you okay? She asks them. And sitting at the table is none other than Matt Clark, whom Sienna believes she killed during their struggle in the Nevada desert. Squinting in the sunlight and sporting a nasty welt on the side of his head, Matt holds up a key card for a room at the GCAC.
"How far away am I from this place?" he asked her. "Does Matt not remember Genoa City?" Just how hard did Sienna hit him? Check out this tease for some of the drama coming up this week on The Young and Restless, and don't forget to check out the First Look Gallery for a look ahead at what's next on all of the soaps. In our next article today, the latest, The Days of Our Lives Comings and Goings, Javi recast actor announced, by Chris Eads. Last August, it was announced that the role of Javi Hernandez was being recast on Days of Our Lives, and now the identity of the new actor stepping into the character's shoes has finally been revealed. Taking over, Javi debuted in the October 2024 and was played by Al Calderon, who confirmed in August of 2025 that he would be exiting the soap as he had landed a role on the NBC primetime series Brilliant Minds. Javi left the canvas in January of 26 following his disastrous wedding to Leo, but that wasn't the end of Calderon's run. He returned to the soap in April to continue telling Javi's story until the recast steps in. Deadline broke the news that actor Jacob Martinez will be the new Javi, and he is scheduled to take over the role beginning with the episode streaming on Peacock on Tuesday, June the 30th. Days will mark Martinez's daytime debut. The actor's credits include the short film Memory Swim and stage production of the musical In Pieces and the play Dog Sees God. In addition to his acting, he is also a registered EMT, which is, coincidentally, what Javi's career is on Days of Our Lives. Currently on the soap, Javi is on the outs with Leo because his ex, Dimitri, returned to Salem and interrupted their wedding. While the grooms did exchange vows, Javi could tell his new husband wasn't over his ex and decided they should not file the wedding certificate until things were sorted out. Javi left town in January to get space and also care for his ailing father, who was undergoing bypass surgery. When Javi returned to Salem a few months later, things between him and Leo remained tense, especially with Dimitri's continued interference. While Leo insisted that Javi was the one he truly loved, Javi revealed that he'd moved on with someone else while he'd been away. So Martinez will be stepping right into the middle of plenty of drama when he takes over the role of Javi at the end of June. In our next article today, the latest, The Bold and Beautiful Comings and Goings, Ashley Brewer Exits as Ivy Forrester, by Chris Eads. After saying her goodbyes, Ivy left The Bold and Beautiful in April 24th episode, as portrayer Ashley Brewer went on to maternity leave in advance of welcoming her first child. On screen, Ivy's schemes blew up in her face, and though she ran off with her tail between her legs, the door has been left wide open for her return. So this is likely not the last viewers will see of her. Time off for bad behavior? Brewer first joined the cast of The Bold and Beautiful back in July of 2014 and played Ivy Forrester until 2018. She briefly reprised the role in March of 2024, then returned in October of that year for a bigger storyline. The actress married her husband Mark Bosch on December 11, 2025, and announced over Valentine's weekend in 2026 that they were expecting their first child together, a baby girl. The Bold and Beautiful kept the actress quite busy during her pregnancy, and that's just the way she liked it. Working pregnant is such a gift because I get to not think about being pregnant for a really long stretch of time, she enthused. And in February, she appeared as a guest on the Australian podcast Something to Talk About. It's just lovely to be in a zone every day. And you know, working and then weeks go fast and the weekends roll around and I'm like, oh, there's a baby coming soon. Because Ivy is not pregnant, the soap has been hiding Brewer's growing baby bump with bulky coats and deliberate camera angles. The character has been front and center in recent months as she schemed to keep her niece, Electra, away from Will and push her into the arms of RJ. But as with all secrets on soaps,
Ivy's lies caught up with her in the end. When Electra learned that her aunt had stolen her letter to Will so he'd never read it and know her true feelings, she was furious. Will and Electra confronted Ivy in front of Brooke and Ridge, who were shocked at the lengths to which she had gone. Ivy insisted that she had done it out of love for her niece because she felt RJ was a better match for Electra than Will. Brooke and Ridge admitted they would also love to see RJ and Electra together, but they had to be allowed to figure things out on their own. Ivy then came to the realization that she may have overstayed her welcome, and Ridge agreed. He announced that Electra would take over the jewelry line.

When Ivy noted her car was almost there to take her to the airport, Daphne inquired how long she'd be gone. The Aussie informed her that she didn't know, that she would be back, her tone intense as she added, "Make no mistakes about that, Daphne." With Brewer's baby due in May, it's likely that Ivy will be off the canvas for at least a few months, so there's plenty of time for the soap to prepare for her return. Now that Will and Electra know the truth, they could presumably reunite, but RJ still wants to steal Electra for himself, and Dylan continues to nurse a crush on Will. What will happen between this foursome in Ivy's absence? And what pairings might she find upon her return? Share your predictions in the comments section. Let us know what you think. In our next article today, casting news, the soap vet Ashley Jones joins the cast of Beyond the Gates by Chris Eads. Soap opera Ashley Jones will be adding yet another daytime role to her resume as she joins the cast of Beyond the Gates. Although there are currently no details available as to which character she'll be playing or when viewers can expect to see her on screen, a spokesperson for the CBS soap tells Soap Opera Digest, "We can confirm Ashley Jones will be appearing in Beyond the Gates." Going above and beyond, Jones made her daytime debut playing Megan Dennison on The Young and Restless from 1997 to 2000 and earned two Daytime Emmy Award nominations for her work. She then went on to play Dr. Bridget Forrester on The Bold and Beautiful from 2004 to 2010, returning for additional appearances over the years that followed, notching another Daytime Emmy nomination in 2024, this time in the Outstanding Guest Performance category. From 2016 to 2017, Jones moved over to ABC Daytime, where she played the recurring role of Parker Forsyth on General Hospital from 2016 to 2017. The actress has also appeared in numerous primetime series like True Blood, 90210, and Major Crimes, as well as in the movies like Home Killing Queen and Saving My Daughter. Eagle-eyed fans first spotted Jones in a video posted on X, formerly known as Twitter, by Beyond the Gates cast members Maurice P. Kelly, of the cast and crew celebrating the soap being renewed for two more seasons by CBS. The actress can be seen standing next to Carrie wearing the same black sleeveless top she has on in an Instagram story where she was talking to the camera about still being at work after a long day. In a subsequent story, Jones showed off her late-night pizza dinner, noting that she was all by myself somewhere in Atlanta. Beyond the Gates tapes at Assembly Studios in Atlanta, Georgia. The first new daytime drama since Passions in 1999, Beyond the Gates premiered on CBS on February 24, 2025, and by May had already been renewed for a second season. In April of 2026, the network announced that the soap has been renewed for another 2 years, taking it through the 2027-2028 television season. This role will reunite Jones with her former Bold and Beautiful co-star, Carla Moseley, who used to play Maya on the soap before taking on the role of Danny Dupree, starting with Beyond the Gates' first episode. In our next story today, the episode guide for General Hospital, The Young and Restless, Beyond the Gates, Days of Our Lives, and The Bold and Beautiful, for the week of May the 4th, by Mara Levinsky. From Beyond the Gates, Bill and Vernon lock horns over Martin on Monday the 4th, while Ashley brings Naomi up to speed on Grayson's stabbing. Kat decides to question Leah about Lynette, and Nicole and Leslie have an unpleasant reunion. The show is preempted for UEFA coverage on Tuesday, May the 5th, and Wednesday, May the 6th. Kat challenges Bill, Joey assigns Randy an urgent task, Vanessa has a business proposition for Haley, Leah's threats chill Grayson, and Jacob worries a dangerous trap has been set on Thursday, May the 7th. On Friday, May the 8th, Nicole and Carlton run into TV personality Sonny Anderson. Danny and Andre's imaginations run wild. Grayson makes a life-changing

0: deal, Smitty learns critical intel, and Ted and Shanice continue to clash over Leslie, and Martin catches up with his cousin. From The Bold and Beautiful, the identity of Dylan's mysterious caller is revealed on The Bold and Beautiful, and Liam has a solution for Katie's designer problem on Monday, May the 4th. On Tuesday, May the 5th, Dylan is put into a difficult position. RJ vows to always protect Elektra, and Hope reaches a breaking point with Steffi. Brooke extends an olive branch to Katie, and Daphne has an intriguing offer for Dylan on Wednesday the 6th. Hope encourages Brooke to fight for what she deserves at Forrester Creations on Thursday, May the 7th, while Carter warns Ridge and Stephanie about the consequences of their actions. And on Friday, May the 8th, Steffi becomes more frustrated with Hope and her line, and Donna is worried that Katie is destroying the family. From Days of Our Lives, Chanel confronts Johnny. EJ and Kristen trade accusations. Jada reveals Sophia's fate. Leo reaches out to Javi. And Kat updates Raffi on Days on Monday the 4th. Tate, Ari, and Holly process their complicated feelings about Sophia on Tuesday, May the 5th, while Jada gives Amy Choi troubling news. Philip tries to give Gabby advice. Stephanie opens up to Julie, and Alex asks Joy to stay in Salem. Marlena counsels Johnny. Roman asks Kate to keep her distance. Theo is conflicted over his mother's return. EJ warns Kristen, and Kat and Chad try to keep things casual on Wednesday, May the 6th. Gabby and Ari clash while Alex and Justin bond over fatherhood. Stephanie vents to Jada about Alex and Joy's baby. Roman presses Kate for the truth, and Johnny confronts Chanel. On Friday, May the 7th, EJ prepares for the reading of Stefano's will. Kristen and Marlena have a run-in about Rachel. Leo offers to cover for Kat, and Gabby makes a bold claim, and Chad reassures Theo. From General Hospital, on Monday the 4th, the episode of GH, Jocelyn is in danger. Lucas is threatened. Brooklyn is moved. And Trina and Kai get amorous, while Michael James Scott from Broadway's Aladdin performs at the Savoy. Ethan delivers his intel to Sonny on Tuesday, May the 5th, while Rick is tested. Elizabeth makes a request to Laura. Chase and Brooklyn discuss their future, and Curtis confides in Jordan. On Wednesday, May the 6th, Britt is floored. Dante seeks out Liz. Ethan covers his tracks. Laura tries to protect a loved one, and Sonny faces a dilemma. Carly gets alarming news on Thursday, May the 7th, while Valentin makes contact with Nina. Willow is confident in her plan. Trina and Gio make a pact, and Molly is suspicious. On Friday, May the 8th, Sonny takes extreme measures. Carly makes an announcement. Dante is flabbergasted. Nathan puts pressure on Lulu, and Felicia supports Lucas. From The Young and Restless, Victor makes no apology to Diane. Nikki confronts Lily about her deal with Victor. Billy bargains with Victoria, and Jack sets boundaries with Patty on The Young and Restless on Monday, May the 4th. Victor and Nikki reject an opportunity to reconcile on Tuesday, May the 5th, while Christine backs Phyllis into a corner, and Sharon interrogates Sienna about her past. Michael and Phyllis do damage control. Lily attempts to help Malcolm are thwarted, and Claire makes a bold move to support Holden on Wednesday, May the 6th. On Thursday, May 7th, Phyllis is troubled by Nick's behavior. Matt Clark resurfaces in Genoa City, and Kane makes a promise to Lily. And on Friday, May the 8th, Nick reveals a secret to Victoria. Chelsea questions Adam about Riza, and Lauren gives Phyllis a warning. In our next article today, check it out. Tamara Braun celebrates 25 years in soaps, from General Hospital to The Young and Restless, by Mara Levinsky. Tamara Braun is celebrating 25 years in daytime television. Her soap career kicked off with a breakout turn as Carly Corinthos on General Hospital, where she made her debut on May the 2nd, 2001. From there, she took on multiple roles on Days of Our Lives, helped make TV history on All My Children, and won two Daytime Emmys before landing in her current soap home, playing Sienna on The Young and Restless. In honor of her 25-year milestone, we're looking back at the arc of her career as the roles that helped define the Young and Restless star's journey. In 2001, Braun burst onto the soap scene when she succeeded three-time Daytime Emmy winner Sarah Brown in the role of Carly Roberts Corinthos on General Hospital. She shared with Soap Opera Digest in 2013, "The role of Carly and working on General Hospital completely changed my life as a person and as an actress. I was ready to give up the business completely before I booked this role. I grew so much playing Carly as a young woman and in that character. It's something that I will always treasure and hold dear. I think that Carly is going to go down in soap history as being a very strong female character that people love or love to hate, and I feel really blessed to have been a part of her evolution." In 2003, among the many high-octane storylines Braun played out as Carly saw her husband Sonny accidentally shoot her in the head as she was giving birth to their son Morgan. Mused Braun to Digest in 2023 about her leading man, "Maurice and I had chemistry from the day one. I think you have chemistry or you don't. We did." The actress wrapped her GH run as Carly in 2005, but returned to daytime 3 years later for a six-month run on Days as Ava Vitale, a mafia princess who shared a past with Steve Johnson during the years he had been presumed dead. In 2008, Ava went to extremes to disrupt Steve's marriage to Kayla. Braun described Evans and Nichols to Digest in 2018 as wonderful human beings, professional, kind, warm, and a ton of fun. "I have nothing but the best things to say about them as individuals and as a force as their characters in daytime. Go, Stayla. Love them." In 2008, for the first and only time, the actress moved east to take on the role of architect Reese Williams on All My Children, who she played from 2008 to 2009. She later told Digest of her time on the show, "I loved it. I loved living in New York City, playing Reese, and I made great friends and memories while working on All My Children. I will always hold that time in my life as very special." In 2009, alongside Eden Riegel as Bianca, Braun made TV daytime history when their characters became the first same-sex couple on soaps to wed. Braun told Digest in 2018 that being part of that milestone was an honor and meant a great deal to me. "I believe that all people should have the right to love and be married if it is what they desire. Love is love." And also in 2009, Braun notched her second Emmy nomination. The first was a lead actress in 2004 for General Hospital and first win for the role of Ava. In her speech, the actress thanked her mother for supporting her, getting choked up as she said, "Without you, I am nothing." And in 2011, Days invited Braun to return in 2011 to play Taylor Walker, Nicole's sister. But the role was short-lived when the show axed multiple players during a behind-the-scene regime change. She noted to Soaps in Depth that her Salem identities were vastly different. Ava was having a psychotic break and was hopped up on the junk. She felt invincible and didn't have much of a conscience, whereas Taylor has an enormous conscience that keeps getting in the way. In 2015, in a surprise move, Braun made a return trip to Salem from 2015 to 2016, once again playing Ava. "Her psyche is so different from other characters I have played in daytime," Braun told Digest of what she enjoyed about playing the part. "Her psychological wounds run much deeper and the effect of those wounds manifest in unique ways. There's a lot to discover and rediscover. In 2017, Port Charles came calling for the actress again, but with Laura Wright firmly ensconced in the role of Carly, she signed on to play a different character, Kim Nero. Ron marveled to digest at the time, and the GH fans, who are incredible, they have been saying for a long time, "Please come back. We don't care what you play. Just come back." That always surprises me and touches my heart and is so flattering and generous and kind and loving. I thought to myself, would this be a good thing, and would this actually be giving the fans what they've been wanting? In 2023, for a time, Ava was romantically linked to Harris Michaels, played by Braun's one-time GH co-star, Steve Burton. But the coupling was cut short, and Burton returned to General Hospital. "I enjoyed working with him again and building this relationship between Ava and Harris," she told Digest in 2024. "But Steve needed to go. He's back at General Hospital where he wants to be, and that's important to him. I want people to be happy. Life is short." In 2025, Braun's latest daytime comeback kicked off in the fall of 2025 when she was introduced as Sienna Bacall, an L.A.-based club owner who had entered into an affair with Noah Newman, now played by her former day's son, Lucas Adams. "He's a lovely actor and an incredible gem of a human being," Braun told TV Insider. "It's wonderful to get to work with him again in a different capacity." And also in 2025, Sienna's life was upended when she learned that her husband, who she knew as Mitch Bacall, was actually a dangerous criminal named Matt Clark. Braun told Digest, "Obviously she knew that Mitch was a bad boy, but she did not know that he was a bad man, an evil man. Who wants to believe that they were so hoodwinked? She was so blindsided and so blind to who the man was." That's all today. Thank you for joining me today for Soap Opera Digest. I'm Pete Peek for the Virginia Voice. This program is also available on demand at www.virginiavoice.org.
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0: Hello, everyone. Welcome to today's reading of the Yuma Sun, Yuma's daily newspaper. This is your Sun Sounds of Arizona volunteer broadcaster, Mary Wiegen. Some of the articles I'm going to be reading today include a recap of headlines from the weekend editions of the Yuma Sun, the proposed city budget keeps the same property tax rate, and Yuma firefighters complete the annual swift water rescue training on the Colorado River. Before we do the news, let's do the weather. For Tuesday, the 12th of May, it's going to be mostly sunny. A high of 104, a low of 69, and winds out of the south-southeast at 5 to 20 miles per hour. For Wednesday, the 13th of May, sunny. A high of 100, a low of 68, and winds out of the southwest at 10 miles per hour. And then for Thursday, the 14th of May, sunny, highs dropping down to 99, a low of 65, and winds out of the west at 5 to 15 miles per hour. Now for the news. We're going to start with a recap of headlines from the weekend editions of the Yuma Sun. First, news from the Friday, May 8th edition of the Yuma Sun. County updates fire safety rules for first time in more than two decades. The city's previous fire code, updated in 2005, is no longer adequate for the types of development now occurring in the county. Also from Friday, Cesar Chavez Elementary School teacher Kevin Padilla has been selected to participate in Arizona State University's Post-Spring 2026 Global Intensive Experience, a program that will take educators to Germany to study innovative approaches to STEAM education. And finally from Friday, Imaginary Friends Design Studios have opened registration for the 2026 Visual Storyteller Contest, launching its sixth annual competition for aspiring creators in comics, graphic storytelling, and visual communication. Entries are now open and due September 1st. Finalists will be announced September 15th, with final submissions due September 29th. Winners will be named October 13th. Now for news from the Saturday, May 9th edition of the Yuma Sun. First, a proposed noise ordinance aimed at curbing excessive sound in unincorporated areas will undergo another round of revisions after the Yuma County Board of Supervisors voted Monday to return it to the Planning and Zoning Commission. The decision followed a divided public hearing where residents disagreed sharply on whether the county needs new regulations at all. Next from Saturday, the work currently visible at the tourist port of entry in San Luis Rio, Colorado, Mexico, is only the preparation phase for the larger construction project that will bring new buildings and expanded capacity for entry into Mexico. The preliminary work currently underway will take about a month, after which demolition of the current port buildings will begin. Next from Saturday, renovation of multimodal transportation center to start in September. The renovation will take about 18 months. The city is redeveloping the historic hotel into a transportation center that will bring Amtrak, Greyhound, YCAT buses, taxis, shuttles, and rideshare together in one location. And finally from Saturday, Representative Paul Gosar introduced legislation that would withdraw and reserve roughly 22,000 acres of federal land in Yuma and La Paz counties to support long-term testing and training operations at the U.S. Army Yuma Proving Ground. Gosar said the bill, H.R. 8686, is intended to strengthen military readiness, expand safety buffers for air delivery testing, and protect the installation's mission for decades to come. And that concludes a recap of the headlines from the weekend editions of the Yuma Sun. Now, news from the Monday, May 11th edition of the Yuma Sun. Our first article, proposed city budget keeps same property tax rate. The budget totals almost $571 million, with close to $220 million for improvement projects. This article is by Michael Marish, Sun staff writer. Yuma's proposed budget for fiscal year 2027 totals almost $571 million, with close to $220 million for capital improvement projects. The budget maintains the same property tax rate as the previous year. The proposed budget reflects an increase of 4%, or $24 million, over the previous year's budget. The proposed capital improvement plan is increased by 8%, or $25 million, over the previous year's budget. The proposed expenditures are 39% for capital outlay, 28% for operating, 22% for personnel, and 8% for debt service. A significant component of the budget is that the city is providing to homeowners a flat property tax rate, said Acting City Administrator Jay Simonton. The proposed budget is based on a property tax rate of $2.1321 on each $100 of assessed valuation. Last year, for property taxes assessed on a building at a valuation of $100,000, Yuma County received $355, Arizona Western College got $222, the city's share was $213, and Yuma Elementary and Yuma High School received a combined $395. The 2027 numbers, which are not expected to change much, will not be available until later in the year. The city is budgeting for 1,067 full-time and about 200 part-time employees. This is 11 more full-time employees than last year and includes a senior mechanic, street maintenance worker and equipment operator for public works, and an administrative supervisor for municipal court. For the fire department, the proposed new employees would include moving a part-time information specialist to full-time and adding 3 battalion fire chiefs planned for January. Community development would add a neighborhood supervisor and a rehabilitation specialist. And the city attorney's office would add an assistant prosecutor. The general fund totals $149 million in expenses and supports functions such as public safety and administrative services. The 2027 proposal shows a 6% increase in operating expenditures, with a 14% increase in health insurance premiums and merit step increases for employees and labor market adjustments. Our health insurance has gone up quite a bit this year, Simonton said during Tuesday's council work session, adding that most employees will not see a cost increase, while the very few employees on Plan A would see the full increase. We're trying to encourage those from Plan A to go to a very comparable Plan B to do that, he said. Operating expenditures and transit expenses have grown over the past 10 years, rising from approximately $69.5 million in fiscal year 2018 to $168.4 million in the proposed 2027 fiscal year budget, with personnel costs making up 54% of the total at more than $91 million. I would say public safety is a big focus on our budget this year, Simonton said. The public safety investments include 3 battalion fire chiefs for the new East Division, 5 overfill police officers, an emergency dispatch backup center, the design of the fire administration expansion, a new fire warehouse facility, a new police training facility, and the design of a municipal court expansion. Included in the proposed 2027 budget is $17 million for parks and quality of life improvements, such as the East Mesa Park development, aquatics feasibility study, expanded athletic field lighting, Ramada playground and restroom replacements, and civic center upgrades. The $20 million revenue bonded roadway improvement projects are the 32nd Street and Avenue B pavement replacement project and neighborhood street upgrades. Infrastructure improvements include maintenance of 52 miles of alley right-of-ways with the goal of providing routine maintenance 4 times a year. We are starting the new alleyway maintenance program, Simonton noted. The city anticipates completion of the Desert Dunes Water Reclamation Facility expansion next spring. Pay increases for employees would total between 5.5 and 7.5% and occur in late summer and January. City sales tax makes up 38% of general fund revenues, followed by income tax at 22% and property tax at 18%. Enterprise funds, like utilities, are dedicated to self-supporting operations. Department budgets are proposed to increase by 3% less debt service and capital improvement from last year. The highest proposed budget by department is the police department, with an amount of $52.41 million in the 2027 budget. Under the proposed budget, the utilities department would increase 6% to $38.53 million, while the budget for the fire department would increase by 16% to $4.27 million. The debt service is expected to increase 35%, or $16.1 million, which is primarily attributable to debt issues in fiscal year 2026. The city received bond proceeds to fund capital improvements, resulting in corresponding increases in debt repayment obligations in fiscal year 2027. It's a neutral budget, so we are really excited about that, Simonton told the council. This proposed budget reflects a thoughtful and balanced approach to meeting the needs of our community today while planning for the future, Simonton said. We continue to invest in public safety, infrastructure, and quality of life while remaining mindful of the fiscal challenges ahead. Capital improvement project presentations will be provided to the council on May 19th, with adoption of a tentative budget scheduled for May 20th. The council will have a special budget hearing with a combined public hearing on truth in taxation, capital improvement projects, and adoption of the 2027 budget on June 17th. The city is scheduled to adopt tax levy rates on July 1st. And this article, proposed city budget keeps same property tax rate. Just a reminder, you are listening to the Yuma Sun with Mary Wiegand on Sun Sounds of Arizona. Our next article, Yuma firefighters complete annual swift water rescue training on Colorado River. This article is by James Gilbert, Sun staff writer. The Yuma Fire Department wrapped up its annual swift water rescue refresher Thursday morning, completing 6 days of training designed to keep more than 120 firefighters proficient in river operations before the summer recreation season begins. Fire Captain Aaron Wonders, the department's training coordinator for swift water rescue, said firefighters spent the past 2 weeks rotating through hands-on exercises on the Colorado River. The annual refresher is held every May, and this year's training was based at the boat ramp at West Wetlands Park, where crews launched rescue boats and staged equipment each day. Firefighters practiced operating rescue boats and jet skis, navigating the river, and conducting man overboard recoveries and search and rescue drills. Wonders said the training also focused heavily on river orientation, learning beach names, trail access points, and mile marker locations along the river. Our mile markers are geolocated from mile marker zero at Kokopah RV Resort all the way up to the Gila River at mile marker 8, he said. If someone tubing gets lost or has a medical need, they can tell us what mile marker they last saw, or our dispatch center can geolocate it and dial in the corresponding units. Wonder said the department also hosted several firefighters from the Algodones Fire Department, which is affiliated with the Mexicali Valley Fire Department. Seven firefighters participated over 2 days as part of an ongoing cross-border partnership. "We've had a partnership now for a few years," Wonder said. "This time we donated our time and our knowledge, doing some collaboration and training." He said the Algodones firefighters benefit from the training because they face many of the same swift water hazards. "Our neighboring department south of the border in Algodones, they have the same Colorado River that flows through there as well as the Yuma Main Canal," he said. "They have vehicles in canals, they have people that fall into the waterways there, and they deal with some of the same swift water rescues as we do." He said the training is essential because the Colorado River draws thousands of residents and visitors during the summer months. "We want people to supervise their children and recreate safely," Wonder said. "It is moving water. There are holes where people can't touch. It's swift, it's moving, and it's always changing. The river, even though it may seem calm, is more dangerous than most people may think." Swift water hazards aren't limited to the river, he added. "Heavy monsoon rains can create fast-moving water inside the city, and firefighters must be prepared for rescues in canals, washes, and flooded streets." Wonder said the department trains on both the Colorado River and the Yuma Main Canal, and also uses swimming pools to give firefighters experience in different types of water conditions. The department also works with the Greater Yuma Water Safety Alliance, which will host its annual Water Safety Day on Saturday, June 6th at the Valley Aquatic Center. This free event will include demonstrations, life jacket fittings, and opportunities for children to learn rescue techniques and hands-only CPR. And this article, Yuma firefighters complete annual swift water rescue training on Colorado River. In conjunction with this article, the Yuma Fire Department is asking the public not to remove, vandalize, or tamper with mile markers located along the south side of the Colorado River. These markers help possible victims better provide their location and assist first responders in locating them quickly during emergencies. These signs serve an important purpose in helping keep our river community safe. As river activity continues to increase, we encourage everyone to practice safe and responsible recreation while enjoying the Colorado River. Thank you for helping us keep our waterways safe for everyone. Please don't mess with the signs. In other news, Freedom FC Club promotes sports and discipline among kids. This article by Cesar Nioy for Bajo El Sol. Dateline, Somerton. Members of the children's club Freedom FC were celebrated following a successful first year of competition in Somerton's Municipal Soccer League. On Monday, May 4th, the festivities included the presentation of certificates, medals, and rings to the club's 16 players competing in the under 6 division for children ages 6 and younger. Gary Snyder, club president, said the concept behind Freedom FC is to create opportunities for boys and girls, not only in sports, but also in activities such as the arts, in order to positively influence their development. It's a traveling team because they play in different cities throughout the county. They're in the playoffs here, and then they'll play in Yuma and San Luis, he said. It's a different concept of supporting them with the opportunity to play different sports, and we also want them to learn about art and culture so they can see there are opportunities there as well. The club brings together children ages 4 to 6 from the county's three cities, while also involving parents in the activities. Ernesto Prieto Jr., who has a player in the club, said participating in Freedom FC is something new for him because for the first time he has transitioned from athlete to coach. I don't know soccer, but I know how to work on physical conditioning. This is also a learning experience for us as parents and coaches, commented the former amateur boxer. We also hope to include boxing and wrestling in the club so children can learn more about sports and about discipline that will help them in many aspects of life. The coaching staff includes the experienced Andre Valtieres, a player and manager in teams in leagues such as Alpha and Omega. Before joining soccer, some Freedom FC players participated in the T-ball season in Somerton. During the event, the Rio Colorado Folkloric Dance Group performed, and recognition awards were presented to the club sponsors. And this article, Freedom FC Club Promotes Sports and Discipline Among Kids. Our next article, Mastery of the Arts Program to Host Annual Gala Event on Tuesday, May 12th. This article is from a staff report. Yuma Union High School District's Mastery of the Arts Program, MAP, M-A-P, will host its annual gala on Tuesday, May 12th in Snyder Hall on the Yuma High School campus, according to an announcement from YUHSD. The event begins at 4:30 p.m. with an art show in the Snyder Hall Breezeway, to be followed at 6 p.m. by a live performance in the Taylor Dean McBride Auditorium. Admission is free and open to the public, with refreshments available for purchase. The MAP Gala is one of the most special nights of the year for our program, MAP Executive Director Lauren Spurlock said in a statement. It celebrates the creativity, growth, and hard work of our students, while giving them a platform to share their art with the community in a meaningful way. The Art Showcase is a self-guided gallery featuring original work from the program's visual arts classes. The Live Performance Showcase, which is a dynamic variety show, will include dance, music, puppetry, short film, audio production, and more, all hosted by students from the program's podcasting class. I like the MAP Gala because we're able to share what we are working on from our classes with our parents and the other students in MAP, said junior Lindsay Yu, who is a MAP leading artist in the Pitch Perfect class, in a statement. Being in this program has allowed me flexibility in my schedule and given me special opportunities working with the teachers and students from different campuses. Thanks to MAP, I've been able to do so many things I never would have had the opportunity to do without it. MAP is designed for all YUHSD students who have a purposeful interest in the arts, and it is open to students in 9th through 12th grade. The intent of the program is to work collaboratively with each of the district's various fine arts programs and community artists to grow, enhance, and refine a student's skill sets within the art disciplines. All program courses are designed to be an extension of a student's fine arts high school experience. Interested students may learn more by visiting the MAP section of the district's official website, yumaunion.org. And this article, Mastery of the Arts Program to Host Annual Gala Event on Tuesday, May 12th. Our final article today, YPD, Man is Killed, Suspect Also Dead in Shooting. This article by James Gilbert, Sun Staff Writer. A 67-year-old man was fatally shot Saturday evening near the 300 block of South 13th Avenue, and the suspect later died from a self-inflicted gunshot wound, according to the Yuma Police Department. Officers were dispatched at about 7:45 p.m. for a report of an aggravated assault involving a firearm. When they arrived, they found an unresponsive man, identified as Alvin Nelson, age 67, underneath a gazebo. Officers began life-saving measures while medical crews responded. Investigators say the suspect, Richard Carter, age 55, shot Nelson before fleeing the area in a vehicle. Roughly 12 minutes later, at 7:57 p.m., police received a separate call reporting an attempted suicide in the 1800 block of Fifth Avenue. That incident also involved Carter. Both Nelson and Carter were transported to Unvita Health, where each later died from their injuries. The case remains under investigation. Anyone with information is urged to contact the Yuma Police Department at 928-783-4421 or 78-CRIME at 928-782-7463 to remain anonymous. In this article, YPD, Man is Killed, Suspect Also Dead in Shooting. Well, we are at the conclusion of today's Yuma Sun program. This is your Sun Sounds of Arizona volunteer broadcaster, Mary Wiegan. Thank you for tuning in today for the Yuma Sun. 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Have a wonderful day.
1: Welcome to Disability Minute, shining a light on topics relevant to the community.
2: Have you ever wondered if you're saying the wrong thing? I'm Maureen Reed with the Disability Minute. Let's face it, language is confusing, meanings change, and what may have been acceptable once may be out of favor now. On top of that, preferred terms often differ from person to person. For example, as somebody who's blind, I don't like being called inspirational simply because I took the bus to work. Life with a disability is my normal. Being somebody's inspiration makes me feel like they have lower expectations of me because of my disability, even if they mean well. Other people, however, may not mind inspirational. In most cases, it just comes down to personal preference. So, how can you know what language to use around people with disabilities? 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

Good morning. It's Tuesday, the 12th of May, and you're listening to the Wall Street Journal here on Sunsounds of Arizona. This is your volunteer reader and Flagstaff, Chuck Kaufman, bringing you these headlines from today's Wall Street Journal. An insider trading scandal rocks elite M&A law firms. U.S. Iran locked in gray zone between war, peace. Jobs at OpenAI turned into huge jackpots for employees. That first headline, an insider trading scandal rocks elite M&A law firms. Job-hopping lawyer accessed files to tip off pending deals, prosecutors say. This is by Dave Michaels. Someone kept making winning trades just before big acquisitions that were being handled by the same Boston law firm. Authorities initially thought it was another case of foreign hackers stealing valuable information from a U.S. law firm. But hackers weren't swiping secrets. Investigators discovered it was an inside job. After closely analyzing the deals and other information, FBI agents traced the well-timed tips back to a single lawyer, Niccolo Norafchim, who worked at the Boston-based firm Goodwin Procter. Norafchim had a lucrative side hustle providing traders around the world with illicit tips about coming buyouts over a decade, federal prosecutors said. He also recruited M&A lawyers at other elite firms, Wachtell Lipton and Weil Gotshal, to dish on their deals, prosecutors said. The case marks one of the most brazen insider trading schemes in years, ensnaring several of Wall Street's biggest M&A advisory firms and multi-billion-dollar deals that they worked on for clients including Amazon.com, Johnson & Johnson, and Burger King. The participants celebrated their windfalls ranging from $2,000 to $3 million by exchanging memes of making it rain dollar bills, the court filings show. Norafchim, 43 years old, was arrested last week and charged with securities fraud. The case involves 29 other defendants, including his brother and college friends. Prosecutors said the Yale Law School graduate provided tips about more than a dozen undisclosed mergers and acquisitions. Norafchim hasn't entered a plea and didn't return messages seeking comment. His lawyer declined to comment. Nine defendants earlier pleaded guilty and are cooperating with prosecutors. Norafchim was a mid-level deal lawyer who got his start at Sidley Austin and spent a few years at Latham & Watkins before he was let go in 2021. Goodwin terminated him in August 2023 after he hadn't worked on a billable matter for months. His main reason for showing up at the office, according to court records and people familiar with the matter, was to sift through computer systems to uncover pending deals that he could sell to an ever-growing ring of traders in Florida, New York, Russia, and Israel. He even tried to get hired at a public relations firm that worked on mergers after he left his last law firm role, hoping to scoop up more tips there, prosecutors said. Listen, the fact of the matter is he's done this forever, so like he's hurting, one of his contacts told a trader by phone when Norafchim had trouble finding a new job. The alleged conspirators compensated Norafchim with kickbacks from tens of millions of dollars in trading gains, prosecutors said. For example, a few weeks after traders made nearly $90,000 in profits on his insider tip about an Amazon acquisition in 2020, Norafchim received a $9,765 wire transfer, the court papers show. Just went through. Thank you, bro, he replied. Even the co-conspirators marveled at how good their informant was at getting M&A scoops, the indictment says. It's amazing how he just only works in these types of firms, a Florida insurance adjuster who allegedly acted as Norafchim's connection to the traders said on a phone call cited in the indictment. I mean, it's the only reason why he did that type of law. Genius, a trader replied. Attorneys at law firms and public companies routinely handle undisclosed earnings releases or proposed mergers. Many go through extensive training focused on not misusing client information for personal profit or leaving sensitive information in places where it could be overheard or picked up. Goodwin,
Narafjan's latest employer, said it was disappointed that a former employee is alleged to have violated the trust placed in him and misused confidential information as part of a broader criminal scheme affecting multiple law firms and their clients. The firm said it had cooperated with the U.S. Attorney's Office in Boston and the Securities and Exchange Commission, which filed parallel criminal and civil cases. Latham said Narafjan hasn't been associated with the firm for 5 years, and the alleged conduct would be a serious violation of our robust policies and procedures. Narafjan and a college classmate, Robert Yadgarov, didn't trade stocks themselves. Instead, over a decade, the indictment says they used Narafjan's tips and funneled them to far-flung traders, including a hairstylist in Santa Monica, California, as well as several people in Russia and Israel. The broad network distanced Narafjan and Yadgarov from the trading, the people familiar with the investigation said. Yadgarov, who runs his own personal injury firm in New York, hasn't made a plea in court. Mark Lesko, his lawyer, said Yadgarov would plead not guilty. "We intend to vigorously defend Robert in this case," Lesko said. Narafjan, Yadgarov, and other participants were friends from their undergraduate days at George Washington University. Narafjan, who attended high school in Los Angeles, was active in a campus group organized around Chabad, a Hasidic Jewish organization, according to a 2015 article in Washingtonian magazine. Narafjan graduated from Yale Law in 2011. One of the attorneys he allegedly recruited to his scheme, Avi Sutton, graduated from Yale 2 years after Narafjan did. At Yale, Narafjan wrote articles critical of China's foreign policy and the role of U.S. corporations in Saudi Arabia. Narafjan passed the New York bar in 2012 and joined the New York office of Sidley Austin the following year. The insider trading ring started relatively small. Narafjan got information about a healthcare deal and the $1.8 billion buyout of an ad tech company and shared it with a trader in Russia, according to the indictment. Narafjan and Yadgarov recruited Sutton, who worked at another big firm, Wachtell Lipton, to give them tips about some coming deals, prosecutors said, including the potential acquisition of Canadian coffee and donut chain Tim Hortons. Burger King agreed to buy Tim Hortons for $11 billion in 2014. The Tim Hortons trade also was routed to the Russian trader, who bought the shares in the name of a shell company registered in the British Virgin Islands, court papers say. Sutton, who was recently the general counsel of investment bank Liontree, didn't respond to requests for comment and hasn't been charged. A Wachtell spokeswoman said the responsible party left the firm more than 4 years ago and that there are no allegations of wrongdoing against the firm. Narafjan left Sidley Austin around 2017 and joined Latham & Watkins, a Wall Street law firm with a large roster of merger clients. Around the same time, he and Yadgarov recruited a college classmate, Gabriel Gershowitz, to funnel them more tips. Gershowitz worked then at Weil Gotshal and told the group about a $2.5 billion transaction that involved Ardagh, a metal and glass packaging company. Gershowitz was charged in January 2025 and has cooperated with prosecutors. Several defendants cooperating with prosecutors were charged the prior month. Prosecutors have recommended Gershowitz serve 2 years in prison. He's set to be sentenced in November. An attorney for Gershowitz declined to comment. While Gotshal said it was among the victims of the alleged scheme and that it cooperated with prosecutors, adding that the former employee has not been associated with the firm for over 6 years. Narafjan didn't last long at Latham and was told in July 2020 that he'd have to depart the following month. A day before his last day, Narafjan accessed Latham's systems to learn about J&J's $6.5 billion offer to buy Momenta Pharmaceuticals, prosecutors said. He provided the information to his Florida middleman, who gave the tip to a doctor whose brothers also traded on the tips,
as did some of the brothers' co-workers, the indictment says. The group tried to disguise their trading intentions in text messages, prosecutors said, trying to tell Narofchin that he'd lost his trading connection. One of the ring members said his laborers had messed up the job. I'm going to focus on finding a new construction crew, and then we'll be building skyscrapers, the unnamed participant said. Narofchin landed at Goodwin in Boston after leaving Latham. The alleged schemers were sometimes impatient. In June 2022, Narofchin got confidential information from Goodwin Systems about Amazon's plan to acquire iRobot and shared it with his Florida middleman, according to court papers. As days passed, traders who bet on the deal worried the tip might be bad because Amazon didn't announce a purchase of the maker of robot vacuums. This time, the group referred to waiting on a rabbi who needed surgery. We needed that damn Rebbe already, one trader wrote. Narofchin also tipped his brother Lorenzo to the iRobot news, which opened the door to a separate network of traders who were less careful. Lorenzo Narofchin recruited his hairstylist to do the trading, who in turn involved the owner of an insurance agency and nearly a dozen of his friends or relatives, according to the court papers. Lorenzo Narofchin hadn't entered a plea and didn't respond to requests for comment. The alleged schemers made more than $1.7 million in trading profits after Amazon announced its $1.7 billion deal for iRobot in August 2022, the court papers show. By early 2024, authorities had caught wind of the scheme. In March, an undercover agent contacted a participant to ask about the iRobot deal and other trades, pretending to be a securities regulator. The participant quickly contacted the Florida middleman, a transcript included in the indictment says. I just got

M&A law firms. Our next article is by Lawrence Norman and Robbie Gramer. U.S. Iran locked in gray zone between war, peace. Ceasefires on life support, Trump says, but neither side looks eager to fight for now. The U.S. and Iran are locked in a diplomatic stalemate over issues that have bedeviled the two sides for years as the conflict settles into a gray zone that's neither war nor peace. The ceasefire is entering its second month, and despite sporadic violence, has lasted almost as long as the fighting that preceded it. There's little to indicate that the U.S. or Iran is ready to compromise, but neither wants to resume fighting. President Trump warned on Monday that the ceasefire with Iran is on massive life support after he rejected Iran's response to a proposal for ending the war, calling it a piece of garbage. He said he wouldn't back off his goal of pressing Iran to abandon its nuclear program. Trump said Iran believed he would get tired or bored of the conflict or feel pressure to end it because of rising energy prices. But there's no pressure, Trump said. We're going to have a complete victory. Iran, meanwhile, continues to portray itself as the winner of the conflict. Its regime intact, its missile and nuclear program still a threat. A top Iranian official on Monday warned the U.S. against escalation. Our armed forces are ready to deliver a well-deserved response to any aggression, Mohammad Bagner Ghalibaf said in a post on X. But instead of fighting, both sides have doubled down on dueling blockades that are hard to undo without one side blinking. The Trump administration has tightened a U.S. embargo of Iranian ports and vessels, while Iran has maintained its grip on the Strait of Hormuz, a vital energy transport waterway. We're in a situation where the only options left are a lot of bad options, said Allison Miner, a former U.S. official on Middle East policy, now at the Atlantic Council think tank. If the administration wants the standoff ended swiftly, the U.S. could face pressure to water down key goals. The Trump administration is going to be forced to choose, she said. A spokesperson for the White House referred to Trump's Monday comments. A week ago, there was a flurry of optimism around diplomacy with U.S. officials and others involved in negotiations, saying the two sides were drawing closer to a framework deal that could shape a durable peace. That optimism has faded somewhat. For now, there remain significant gaps in the U.S. and Iranian positions over the future management of the Strait and the kind of constraints Tehran will accept on its future nuclear work and infrastructure, people close to the talks said. It's not entirely clear to me that the United States is going to be able to persuade the Iranians to make significant concessions on its nuclear program, in addition to reverting to allowing greater access to the Strait of Hormuz, said Suzanne Maloney, vice president and director of the foreign policy program at the Brookings Institution. While fissures have appeared within the Iranian regime over the extent of domestic economic damage the war might inflict, Iran's latest proposal demonstrates that its confidence that Trump's threats to escalate are empty, and Tehran's patience for a protracted standoff is longer than the White House's. The proposal offered few signs of Iranian flexibility on Washington's demand that Tehran shut its nuclear program down for a lengthy period, some analysts said. Iran wants nuclear missiles dealt with only once the rest of the terms of the war's end are settled and implemented. It made clear it expects significant sanctions relief early on and that it would move only gradually to open up the strait, while it expects swifter action from the U.S. to unwind its blockade on Iran. Iranian officials are also insisting that Tehran, with some regional input, shape new rules on passage through the strait, which Iran has suggested might include tolls or other mechanisms to earn what it calls war reparations. And Tehran wants an end to the war to be tied to a durable ceasefire in Lebanon, where Israeli forces have been clashing with Hezbollah, a link Washington and Israel have dismissed. Iranian confidence that it can shape a deep peace deal has increased recently as Trump administration officials have talked of ending the war and the U.S. has tried but failed to force open the strait militarily, said Raz Zimt, director of the Iran Research Program at Israel's Institute for National Security Studies. Iran is not prepared to

return to the pre-war status quo and is demanding long-term economic and security guarantees that the war will not resume and that it will be able to derive economic benefit from the situation, Zimt said. Trump is headed to China this week, where he is expected to push Beijing to help find an off-ramp to the stalled diplomatic talks with Tehran. China, the main buyer of Iranian energy, has leverage over Tehran, but there could be costs attached to any help from Beijing to wind down the conflict. Trump, a Republican, is facing increased pressure from home to find a way out of the stalemate. Powerful GOP members of Congress have publicly urged Trump to restart Project Freedom, the brief operation aimed at escorting commercial traffic through the strait, or even begin hostilities anew with Iran. Republicans who are more skeptical of foreign interventions have urged Trump to declare an end to the war swiftly amid sagging poll numbers and unease over the economy. Some of Washington's Persian Gulf allies are also pushing the White House not to resume the conflict. Responding to an increase in gas prices during the war, Trump said on Monday he supports pausing the gas tax, and Senator Josh Hawley, Republican of Missouri, said he is introducing legislation to suspend the levy. U.S. officials with extensive Middle East experience said the Trump administration has achieved significant tactical gains in the war, namely severely degrading Iran's leadership, defense industrial base, and navy, but none of its strategic aims, including pressuring Tehran to fully give up its nuclear weapons or ballistic missile program or cede support of terror proxy groups in the region. The White House has said the blockade of Iranian ports and commerce has given the U.S. leverage. They said that behind Iran's public bravado is a regime that's on the brink of economic catastrophe and eager to find an off-ramp of its own. Senior administration officials have dismissed comparisons of the Iran war to other costly U.S. interventions in Iraq or Afghanistan, describing the current war as a weeks-long decisive campaign that can still deliver significant concessions from Iran. The stalemate could shift any day. The White House could settle for an agreement that falls short of its key goals, or Trump could decide the only military force will get Iran to that only military force will get Iran to budge. But Brookings Maloney said the most likely scenario for now is a continued limbo. I think both Washington and Tehran are still trying to achieve maximalist aims or something close to it through the negotiating process that they weren't able to achieve in the war itself, she said. And that's U.S. Iran locked in gray zone between war, peace. Our next article, jobs at OpenAI turned into huge jackpots for employees. This is by Berber Jin. OpenAI allowed employees to sell up to $30 million worth of shares each in a recent financing, making them some of the earliest financial winners of the artificial intelligence boom. Last October, more than 600 current and former employees sold their shares in a single stroke, collectively making $6.6 billion. For about 75 of them, that meant walking away with the full $30 million, according to people familiar with the matter. Some of them chose to give away the rest, putting their remaining shares in donor-advised funds, charitable investment accounts that commit money for philanthropic causes, while also allowing donors to claim tax deductions for that year. The sale offers a sneak peek into the flood of money that will soon hit San Francisco and other tech capitals. OpenAI and Anthropic are gearing up for what will likely be some of the largest IPOs in history, allowing their thousands of rank-and-file workers to unload their stock, turning many of them into multimillionaires. OpenAI required employees to wait 2 years before they could sell their shares, meaning that the share sale marked the first time many who joined the company after ChatGPT launched were able to cash out. No other tech boom in history has lavished that magnitude of wealth on such a swath of employees even before a public listing. Hundreds of companies went public in the dot-com boom, but in most cases, their workers had to wait for a prolonged period, even after the IPO, to cash in. For some, the bubble burst before they could do so, and they never realized the potential wealth.
The scale of AI pay packages for some highly specialized workers has been unprecedented. While early employees at Google and Facebook made millions of dollars after the companies went public, the scope of wealth creation for some AI specialists has reached greater heights. Last year, Meta offered $300 million pay packages to some top researchers as part of a broader industry-wide talent war. OpenAI offers yearly salaries that top $500,000 for some technical roles, according to its website, and is doling out far more stock-based compensation than other tech companies. Last August, it gave some staff members one-time bonuses, some of which were worth millions of dollars, the Wall Street Journal reported. The newfound wealth is driving up rental prices in San Francisco and sparking concerns about a growing class divide within the city. Some top AI executives have pledged to provide a large portion of their earnings to charity alongside rank-and-file employees. OpenAI employees, who were at the company when it first issued shares 7 years ago, have seen the value of their stock grow more than 100-fold. By comparison, the NASDAQ composite roughly tripled in the same period. For most of Silicon Valley's history, startup employees had to wait for an initial public offering before they could sell their shares. But as companies began staying private longer, some workers found themselves sitting on paper fortunes they couldn't touch for a long time. That led to the rising popularity of so-called tender offers, whereby employees could sell a slice of their shares to outside investors. OpenAI has overseen several tender offers in recent years, but previously limited sales to $10 million per employee, frustrating some researchers and engineers who were eligible to sell far more. The company said it tripled the cap last fall in response to demand from investors. Top OpenAI executives have experienced even more of a windfall. President Greg Brockman holds equity worth about $30 billion, he said Monday during court testimony. Chief Executive Sam Altman has said he doesn't own shares in the company, citing its nonprofit roots, though some investors expect him to receive equity if he prevails in a court battle with Elon Musk over OpenAI's restructuring from a nonprofit into a for-profit company. And that's jobs at OpenAI turned into huge jackpots for employees. Our next article, repo men come for Spirit's jets. Airlines collapse kicked off strange recovery mission. This is by Allison Sider. The first call came to Bob Allen's phone at 6 p.m. Eastern Time on a Friday. The message, get the repo men ready. Spirit Airlines was still in operation and the planes were in the air, but the aircraft leasing firms that own dozens of its bright yellow jets were getting anxious as Spirit barreled toward liquidation. They wanted their planes back. I had 6 hours to find 20 pilots, Allen said. Nomadic Aviation Group, his company, had been standing by for months as Spirit teetered closer to the brink. Allen and co-founder Steve Giordano quickly assembled a roster of pilots, most of whom had worked for Spirit. They made a WhatsApp group, which swelled to 40 pilots. One had just landed. He said, "Can I fly in shorts?" Giordano recalled, "Not a problem. We generally go khakis and polos, but you know, you got to do what you got to do," he told him. By 9 a.m. the next day, with Spirit's death now official, they were ready to go. Pilots had fanned out to airports in South Florida, Charlotte, Houston, and Columbus, Ohio to go pick up the stranded jets. Some were still at the gates where they'd parked after their final flights. The somewhat grim task is surprisingly complex, involving hours-long Zoom calls with regulators and airport officials, not to mention armies of lawyers. Giordano spent his son's college graduation glued to his phone, coordinating the first wave of retrievals. Gaining access to the planes can be a headache. Airport officials don't just let anyone fly off with a 200-seat passenger jet. They want to see some paperwork. Each repossession can take several hours. "You can't just hop fences and take airplanes," Giordano said. "It's not like they do on TV. Planes have to be located, then towed or taxied. Nomadic arranges everything an airline would normally take care of, and then some. Making sure the jet gets fuel, planning flight routes, even arranging hotels for crew.
A licensed mechanic has to inspect the plane and sign off on its maintenance history. A representative, designated by the Federal Aviation Administration, has to give the okay that the plane is airworthy. Things get more complicated by the day. There's a ticking clock before maintenance and inspection requirements kick in. Giordano, who is also a pilot and previously worked for airlines, flew one of the planes from Philadelphia on Thursday. The Wi-Fi still worked, though he couldn't answer his phone, kept pinging with updates and questions about other Spirit planes Nomadic was supposed to ferry. The galley carts were still fully stocked with water, soda, and snacks, which was good because I forgot to bring any food with me. I was in such a rush to get out the door. Took some time to find ground handlers to push Giordano's plane back. Some vendors are skittish about having anything to do with Spirit and worry about getting paid. Nomadic has had to pay some of them up front. Nomadic operates like a miniature airline that ferries jets around the world for aircraft lessors, so it's in high demand when airlines are both expanding and shrinking their fleets. In 2024, Giordano flew to Harbin, China, known for its ice festival, to collect a plane for a client who wanted its engines. The trip took over 24 hours on commercial flights. Their route to deliver the plane in Wales included stops in Calcutta, Muscat, and Cairo. It looks like business could be picking up. A surge in fuel prices is wreaking havoc on the industry, squeezing profits and pushing airfare higher. It's not the kind of job Nomadic relishes. It's a very, very sad thing on a human level, Allen said. Giordano documents some trips on his Cockpit Casual YouTube series, and he and Allen host a podcast about life as a DoorDash for jets. The company's social media presence has given them airport celebrity status and helped open doors. Everything we do is a side of aviation very few know exists, Giordano said. We're guys that fly around in jeans and t-shirts, which in itself looks bizarre. Nomadic has so far ferried around 24 Spirit jets, taking them to airport boneyards in the Arizona desert, where they'll sit while their owners decide what to do with them. The climate, low in moisture that can lead to rust and corrosion, is ideal for parking planes. For the former Spirit pilots, the job gives them one last ride in a big yellow jet. With no passenger or flight attendants, the flight was eerily quiet, and it was hard to remember to use the Nomadic call sign rather than Spirit Wings, said one pilot. Knowing this is the last flight, when we land and we taxi in and shut down, it's the last time a Spirit pilot will ever touch the controls, he said. That's a sobering thought. And that's Repo Men Come for Spirit's Jets. 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Well, let's turn now to the business and finance section of the Wall Street Journal. And we have these headlines. War presses widely used chemical. Nadella testifies on Altman's ousting at OpenAI. And J.P. Morgan learns the hard way, art of payoff to avert scandal. That first headline is by Ryan Detzember and Ed Ballard. War presses widely used chemical. New Chinese export restrictions further crimp the markets for sulfuric acid. War in the Persian Gulf and new Chinese export restrictions have sent sulfuric acid prices soaring and raised concerns about the availability of a chemical that the world relies on for food, metal, paper, computer chips, and clean water. Sulfuric acid is the most consumed chemical on the planet, produced by smelting and refining non-ferrous metals such as copper and nickel, or by burning sulfur, a byproduct of oil and gas processing.
The acid can burn a hole in a steel shelf at the hardware store where it's sold by the bottle as extra strength drain opener. But it's more prevalently used higher up the supply chain by heavy industry to make a ubiquitous array of products and materials. Sulfuric acid is used to produce phosphate fertilizers, leach copper, and other metals from rock, pulpwood, pickle steel, tan leather, and vulcanized rubber. Municipal water treatment depends on sulfuric acid, as do battery and semiconductor makers. The citric acid that adds tang to sugary drinks and the silica that gives toothpaste its grit are made with it too. Because sulfuric acid is highly corrosive, it is difficult and expensive to move around, said Kunal Sinha, who previously managed the sulfuric acid business at mining firm Glencore and is now co-founder and chief executive of metals processing startup Valor. Users don't usually keep much sulfuric acid on hand because it requires careful handling and special tanks for storage, Sinha said. There's only weeks, maybe, if you're lucky, a month planned for in their pipeline and storage, he said. Supply chain disruption, whether it's a rail strike or the Strait of Hormuz being closed, is a problem. A large chunk of the world's sulfur comes from Persian Gulf oil refineries and gas plants and has been choked off at the strait. In turn, the threat to fertilizer markets and food supply has prompted China, the world's biggest sulfur producer, to restrict exports this month, boosting prices and further straining availability, said Frieda Gordon, director at Acuity Commodities, which tracks sulfur markets. They're really worried about food security, Gordon said. They want to make sure the fertilizer prices are stable. The market's likely to be hardest hit by Chinese export controls or Chile and Indonesia, said Sarah Marlowe, head of fertilizer pricing at Argus. Sulfur prices in Indonesia were already climbing when the U.S. and Israel began bombing Iran at the end of February and have since risen more than 80%, according to Argus. Metals executives say nickel miners there, which get most of their sulfur from the Middle East, have started to dial back production of the metal. Sulfuric acid prices in top copper producer Chile have more than doubled since the fighting began. Chile imports more sulfuric acid than any other country and uses it to leach copper from huge heaps of ore. Key exports prices in the Middle East and China also have surged. Analysts and industry advocates are waving warning flags on Wall Street and in Washington. It's getting to that critical point where inventories are being drawn down and production of critical minerals and agricultural products like phosphate are slowing down, said Craig Jorgensen, CEO of industry group The Sulfur Institute. The U.S. is relatively insulated. Much of the demand that isn't met by oil refineries and domestic smelters comes from Mexico and Canada, where sulfur has been stockpiled in huge pyramids near the Alberta oil sands during periods of low prices. Overseas, sulfur shortages could still hit the U.S. economy, particularly if global copper production declines and prices climb beyond today's records. The biggest data centers each require tens of thousands of metric tons of copper for all the wires, bus bars, circuit boards, transformers, and other electrical components inside. Houses are filled with copper pipe and wire even before electric cars. The typical American automobile contained more than a mile of copper wiring. For some businesses, surging sulfur prices are delivering windfalls. Refiners on the U.S. Gulf Coast that process sulfur-heavy sour crudes, such as those from Canada and Venezuela, have a byproduct as in demand as their main products, gasoline, diesel, and jet fuel. Mining magnate Robert Friedland's Ivanhoe Mines recently opened Africa's largest copper smelter in the Democratic Republic of the Congo, a top copper producer that relies on Middle Eastern acid. Friedland said last week, when Ivanhoe Mines reported quarterly results, that the Kamoa Kakula smelter was generating about $1 million a day from surging sulfuric acid sales. Building an efficient smelter that produces more acid costs more, Friedland said in an interview. Now we get the payback. And that's War Press's widely used chemical. Our next article, Nadella testifies on Altman's ousting at
OpenAI. This is by Angel Aoyoung. Microsoft Chief Executive Satya Nadella took the stand in a landmark trial, testifying at length about OpenAI's temporary ouster of Sam Altman in a case pitting the tech giant and the startup against billionaire Elon Musk. After Altman was briefly pushed out of OpenAI by its board members in November 2023, Nadella said he pledged his support to potential new leaders, but also wanted to ensure that Altman and others didn't create a competing company or join Google. "That was obviously very concerning to me," said Nadella. "Given all of that competition, I just wanted to make sure we could hang on to the band that created all this technology." Musk's team has sought to paint Microsoft as a powerful company exerting control over OpenAI's fate due to its billions of dollars of investments in the startup. Musk attorney Stephen Molo pointed to a news release that OpenAI's board published shortly after Altman's firing, in which they said he hadn't been consistently candid in his communications with the board, hindering its ability to exercise its responsibilities. "Pretty definitive statement as to why they fired him, right?" asked Molo. "Yeah," said Nadella. Ilya Sutskever, an OpenAI co-founder, also gave brief testimony Monday about the role he played in Altman's firing and disclosed the value of his OpenAI stake at worth roughly $7 billion. Musk is suing OpenAI and its leaders, Altman and Greg Brockman, for allegedly manipulating him into giving tens of millions of dollars to a nonprofit organization, only for them to turn the AI lab into a for-profit venture. Musk is also suing Microsoft, OpenAI's largest investor, for aiding Altman and Brockman in their alleged deception. Remedies that Musk is asking the court to grant include removing Altman and Brockman from their leadership roles and as much as $180 billion in damages to be transferred from the company's for-profit company to its nonprofit parent. OpenAI has said that Musk not only knew about the for-profit conversion plan, but he also supported it and asked for unilateral control. OpenAI leadership refused to give him a majority stake. Soon after, in 2019, OpenAI secured a large investment from Microsoft. In total, Microsoft has committed $13 billion into OpenAI. Other witnesses who have so far testified in this blockbuster trial include Musk, Brockman, as well as former OpenAI board member and Musk's romantic partner, Siobhan Zillis. Altman is also expected to take the stand this week, though he's shown up for court nearly every day of the trial. OpenAI chairman Brett Taylor also testified briefly on Monday, and he's expected to continue Tuesday. During Nadella's testimony, he made clear to jurors that Musk never reached out to him to express concerns when Microsoft made its initial investment in 2019 to OpenAI, or when Microsoft announced its exclusive license for GPT-3 in 2020. Musk also didn't reach out to Nadella when Microsoft committed an additional $10 billion in investment in January 2023, he testified. "Does Mr. Musk know how to contact you?" asked a Microsoft attorney. "We have each other's phone numbers," said Nadella, glancing at the jury. Molo pressed the Microsoft CEO on his influence on OpenAI, including selecting new board members after Altman was reinstated as CEO of OpenAI post-blip. Sutskever, a prominent AI scientist, has a complicated history with OpenAI. He recounted how, in 2023, he told OpenAI's then board that Altman's dishonesty had created an environment at OpenAI that was not conducive to creating safe artificial general intelligence. "You told the board that Altman exhibits a consistent pattern of lying, undermining his execs, and pitting his execs against one another, right?" asked Molo. "Yes," said Sutskever. "But when employees created a petition demanding Altman's reinstatement, Sutskever ended up signing it. I felt that had I not done this, the company would be destroyed, and I felt this was a Hail Mary," he said. Sutskever worked at Google until the end of 2015 to help start OpenAI.
During his testimony, he shared that the search giant had offered him $6 million a year to stay. He left OpenAI in May 2024 to start his own AI company. News Corp, owner of the Wall Street Journal, has a content licensing partnership with OpenAI. And that's Nadella testifies on Altman's ousting at OpenAI. Next, we have an article by Chip Cutter and Lauren Weber. J.P. Morgan learns the hard way, art of payoff to avert scandal. An employee comes forward with embarrassing, legally fraught workplace allegations. For company bosses, it represents a thorny dilemma, fight or pay. It is a situation J.P. Morgan Chase found itself in weeks before a former banker filed a lawsuit filled with sensational accusations. It offered $1 million to settle his claims that a female colleague had sexually harassed him and more. The Wall Street Journal reported, even though the bank has investigated and said it doesn't believe his claims have merit. Though such deals rarely come to light, paying employees to make potential scandals go away isn't an uncommon practice at American corporations. Companies have long offered settlements to head off litigation or avoid claims that could tarnish its reputation, even if executives conclude the allegations lack merit. The vast majority of settlements are business decisions, said Bill Stein, a Los Angeles-based partner at employment law firm Fisher Phillips, who often works with companies on such matters. Some employers, wanting to avoid the time, expense, and headaches of unwanted publicity and litigation, ask, "Can we just make this go away?" The calculations over when and how much to negotiate have grown more complicated now that AI and social media can easily amplify such allegations. Often the decision-making involves external law firms, internal investigations, and discussions with everyone from human resources specialists to strategists in crisis public relations, executives and attorneys say. Internal complaints about anything from bullying and policy violations to performance issues and workplace violence are surfacing with increasing frequency, data suggest. Allegations of discrimination, harassment, and retaliation rose to 14.7 per 1,000 employees in 2024 from 6.4 in 2021, according to HR Acuity, a company that helps employers track internal complaints and investigations. It happens every day of the week at large companies, said Janine Yancey, an employment lawyer and founder of HR compliance firm M-Train. The decision on whether to offer a payout usually begins with a question: is there truth to the claims? Employers will often attempt to quickly investigate the matter, usually by interviewing those involved or pulling emails, texts, and chat messages between colleagues on work devices. If companies find the allegations are at least partly substantiated, they're likely to offer a more generous settlement, lawyers and HR executives say. In other cases, companies may feel the allegations are bunk, but still opt to settle. That can be for any number of reasons. Say a startup is trying to raise new funding, Fisher Phillips Stein said. The last thing they may want is to spook investors with a potential lawsuit. J.P. Morgan's offer to settle with Chirayu Rana didn't keep his claims from going viral. He alleged a female colleague sexually harassed and assaulted him, and that co-workers had subjected him to racial discrimination. Rana rejected the $1 million settlement offer, equivalent to less than 2 years of his compensation at the bank, and asked for more money, the journal previously reported. After Rana filed the suit in a New York State court, AI-generated videos of Rana and the female banker quickly proliferated across the internet. The lawyers for the female colleague, named in the lawsuit as Lorna Hajidini, have said they're entirely made up and that the two never had any sexual relations. An attorney for Rana didn't respond to a request for comment, but has said the truth would come to light in court proceedings. And that's J.P. Morgan Learns the Hard Way, Art of Payoff to Avert Scandal. Our next article: Book Fan Retools Barnes & Noble for New Era. This is by Jeffrey A. Trachtenberg and Ben Dumont. James Daunt is relentless when it comes to cost-cutting. Some might say
ruthless. He laid off 5,000 Barnes & Noble staffers when most stores were closed in the first year of the COVID-19 pandemic. More recently, he made his entire corporate staff reapply for their jobs, then thinned out the ranks by letting a few dozen employees go. "I am unapologetic in seeking to run as efficiently and effectively and as small a home office as you possibly can," said Daunt, the company's chief executive officer since 2019. Daunt, who is 62 years old and British, has worked to wring out expenses from the bookstore chain in other ways, too. Barnes & Noble places smaller orders for new books, even for titles publishers expect will be big hits, and has negotiated higher discount rates from publishers. It's opening new stores at a near-record pace, enabling the bookseller to spread its fixed costs, such as warehouses, across a larger footprint. U.S. print book sales plateaued in 2025, according to the book tracker Circana BookScan. Readers have plenty of entertainment choices vying for their attention, including streaming, podcasts, and social media. Yet, Barnes & Noble has found a way to adapt to the punishing bookselling environment. Its backers are so optimistic about the chain's prospects that they are now preparing a potential public offering. "They've completely turned it around," said Jonathan Karp, former chief executive of Simon & Schuster and publisher of the new Simon 6 imprint. Barnes & Noble's owner, the hedge fund Elliott Investment Management, is preparing for an initial public offering that would also include London-based Waterstones, the largest bookstore chain in the UK, and Chicago-based Paper Source, a stationery chain. Underwriters include J.P. Morgan Chase, UBS Group, Goldman Sachs Group, and Morgan Stanley, according to people familiar with the matter. At least some bankers are in the early stages of lining up meetings with potential investors for the expected offering, one of the people said. The hedge fund is targeting a listing for the bookseller in London, some of them said. Daunt is a bibliophile and owns a small chain of eponymous independent bookstores in England. He is also unsentimental when it comes to upending the status quo in bookselling, including his conviction that Barnes & Noble needs to shelve fewer total books but more individual titles. During a recent interview at his small office upstairs from Barnes & Noble's flagship store on Manhattan's Union Square, Daunt said publishers view their books as their babies and tell him to take more. He doesn't listen. "I am the one going, 'No, that baby's ugly,'" he said. That's the latest chapter for a book business whose modern roots date to 1971, when Leonard Riggio bought a single store in Manhattan and transformed it into the biggest superstore book chain in the country. Then Amazon.com came along, and by 2019, Barnes & Noble was in dire shape. Elliott bought it for $475 million in cash and the assumption of debt. Daunt, who faced many of the same financial challenges when he took over Waterstones in 2011, including declining sales, had a playbook for Barnes & Noble. Out went an entrenched bureaucracy. Store managers were given greater responsibility for how their stores looked, and older stores were marked for remodeling. As a privately held business, Barnes & Noble doesn't report its financial results, but one useful indicator is its store count. The bookseller is on track to open 60 new locations this year, more than one a week. By year end, the retailer expects to have 740 stores in the U.S., up from 627 in 2019. Many of those stores are smaller than the old standard, some less than half the size, and their layouts and offerings vary. A store in the Villages, a Florida retirement community, offers more mysteries and nonfiction, while in the hip Georgetown neighborhood of Washington, D.C., there are more titles translated from Korean and Japanese. "Their newer stores are much better sized and reflect local perspective," said Steve Dennis, founder of a Dallas-based retail consulting firm. Rival retailers were initially relieved when they saw Barnes & Noble begin to improve, in part because they admired Daunt's personal start as an indie bookseller. They had also been concerned that a collapse might signal the demise of bookstores in general. Some are having second thoughts.
Now that they're back and seemingly healthy, we're worried they'll crowd us out, said Bradley Graham, co-owner of the Politics and Prose bookstore in Washington. Don's other moves have had mixed responses from publishers. Several executives said the latest round of Barnes & Noble layoffs sacrificed years of institutional knowledge and led to confusion regarding the ordering process. It's now tougher for publishers to get their books into stores, they said. Publishers credit Daunt with reducing the number of unsold books Barnes & Noble later returns to them and decreasing the manufacturing, storage, and transport costs that they have to cover. When Daunt took over, Barnes & Noble typically returned 20 to 25% of the books it received. He estimates it's now about 8% thanks to the more measured ordering strategy, and he wants to drive it even lower. Barnes & Noble, in turn, has sought larger discounts on the price it pays for new books. It's received discounts related to the lower return rate as well as a roughly 6% marketing fee, bringing its discount well above 50%, said publishers, in the range that Amazon receives. A spokeswoman for Amazon declined to comment. Daunt declined to comment on those percentages, saying only that they vary from account to account. But he said Barnes & Noble has earned larger discounts because the focus on efficiency has made publishers more profitable. We need to pay our bills, he said, and let's face it, we were making diddly in the past because the business was on its knees. And that's BookFan retools Barnes & Noble for new era. We're going to turn now to the Heard on the Street section of the Wall Street Journal for this article. AI's next phase plays into TSMC's hands. With supply squeeze deepening, Taiwan's chip-making juggernaut stands to gain. Big tech companies are tripping over themselves to get as many chips as possible to secure AI supremacy, so much so that the world's ability to make what they want is coming under growing strain. Microsoft, Meta Platforms, Alphabet, and Amazon.com collectively plan capital spending of $725 billion this year, much of it on artificial intelligence chips. That bodes well for the makers of those chips, particularly the largest contract manufacturer, Taiwan Semiconductor Manufacturing Company. The spotlight for chip investors has largely been elsewhere lately. Markets have recently blessed memory chip manufacturers whose sales and prices have skyrocketed. Intel and Advanced Micro Devices are celebrating a shift within AI toward using autonomous agents where their central processors are increasingly important. There is an argument, though, that nobody in the chip world is better positioned to reap the rewards of this new phase than TSMC, and despite all that, its stock doesn't look expensive. While the company doesn't make memory chips, it is the go-to manufacturer for just about everything else, including NVIDIA's market-leading AI chips and Apple's smartphone chips. It's already seen sales and profits soar over the past few years. The strength of TSMC's position is evident in the recent expansion of its gross margins. Those margins get fatter when sales grow faster than expenses, something that happens for TSMC when its factories are running closer to full blast. High capacity utilization offsets the large fixed costs of maintaining chip factories. With demand soaring, the company's gross margins climbed to around 66% in the first quarter from roughly 59% a year before. TSMC Chief Financial Officer Wendell Huang told analysts last month that those margins will actually compress in the latter part of the year, but for good reason. The company is moving to high-volume production of its newest generation of cutting-edge chips, which it calls N2. Costs naturally go up during such ramp-up phases and then come down when production stabilizes. Also pressuring TSMC's margin is an expansion of factories in the U.S., where the cost of operating chip factories is higher than in Taiwan. But that's another good reason for TSMC to spend. The geographical diversification hedges against political tensions with China and brings it closer to U.S. customers like Apple and NVIDIA that want more domestic suppliers. In the longer run, margins are likely to improve again as its cutting-edge chip-making matures. They could also be helped by an unusual but financially prudent decision to grow production of slightly less than cutting-edge chips.
TSMC's expansion of its so-called N3 chips in Taiwan, Japan, and the U.S. will help it cater to AI chip demand, but use older manufacturing equipment that costs less to deploy. Unfortunately, we cannot finish the article due to time, and that's AI's next phase plays into TSMC's hands. You've been listening to the Wall Street Journal here on Sun Sounds of Arizona with your volunteer reader, Chuck Kaufman. 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
1: 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Gracias por escuchar Sound Sounds de Arizona. Hasta la próxima.

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1: Hello, and welcome to the Women's Hour. I'm Mary Ellen. Thank you for joining me. Beginning today with Harper's Bazaar. Astronaut Christina Koch got some of the best sleep of her life in space. By Rosa Sanchez. On the evening of April 10th, four NASA astronauts splashed down in the Pacific Ocean off the coast of San Diego, California, sending ripples of hope through the world, having just accomplished the unimaginable. Christina Hammock Koch, Reed Wiseman, Victor Glover, and Jeremy Hansen had successfully completed their Artemis II mission, becoming the first crewed flight to the moon since 1972, and the first humans to ever see the backside of it, furthest from Earth. Their journey took 10 days, but they had been training for it for years. A couple of days after landing, Koch was still fully living with the zero-gravity wobbles, as she became accustomed to touching the ground again. And yet, she found some time to sit down for a chat with Harper's Bazaar. Koch herself broke records with the trip, becoming the first woman to travel to the moon and see the full sphere of Earth from deep space. It wasn't exactly a breeze, but she was quite prepared, having previously been part of the first all-female spacewalk and completed the longest single spaceflight by a woman ever. She spent 328 consecutive days in space during her first mission from 2019 to 2020. For the Artemis II mission, she may have been the only female astronaut to join the voyage, but there were dozens more women in the NASA control room and behind the scenes. As an outsider and a woman, it was a sight to see, and for Koch as well. "It was awesome," she candidly said. "When I was on the space station, I had some people who I would work with to sort of process and put words to what it was like to do things like the first all-female spacewalk. And one of the things we came up with is, isn't it incredible to do things as the first women in this industry? And how much more incredible is it to have teams of women doing these things? But we've been seeing it for a long time here. Anywhere where accomplishing the mission is the foremost importance, you see women accepting that challenge and meeting it." During our 7-minute talk, Koch and I talked, yes, about her life-altering journey, but also about her space skincare routine and the truth behind zero-gravity sleep. All questions evidently equally important. "It's funny, because when we got up there, we found out that the humidity was very, very low, and so we all thought that our skin would really dry out. But it didn't seem to as much as I would have expected," she noted. Still, she did moisturize. "We had some lotion up there." Federal employees are not allowed to promote specific brands, so sadly we may never know the exact cream that kept our astronauts dewy amongst the stars. But the absolute best product in her space bag? A packet of cleansing wipes. "I would say the one thing that was killer that I had that the guys didn't have, so I ended up sharing until my last one, was these pure aloe wipes to start the day out and refresh your face. Wiseman, Glover, and Hansen may be some of the sharpest, bravest, most experienced astronauts in the world, but it seems they're still men who forgot to pack toiletries. And it became basically a sign of a new morning that I would hand out these wipes to the guys, and we all loved them, Koch added. Koch explained that because of the whole no-gravity thing, astronauts can't splash water on their faces to welcome the morning like they're used to, so they have to get creative with their routines. The same goes for their use of sun protection. After all, they're right there. As space's atmosphere doesn't filter out any UVA or UVV when astronauts are exposed to the sun, it's extremely bright and extremely high in UV, Koch said. She added that up in space, you don't actually have sun on your skin very often, but during long-duration missions, it is essential that they carry plenty of sunscreen and some cool sunglasses to shield their corneas. In truth, Koch noted, the everyday space routine is not glamorous, rather often inconvenient and mundane. But it is so special and absolutely worth it. We could do this all cleanly and with only robotics and technology. But we chose to take the challenge of keeping four humans alive, happy, and having, like we discussed, their hygiene routine. Not because it's the easier way, but because it's important to have human eyes, ears, and hearts in space. The one part of her routine that is far better in space than on Earth? Sleep. If you can imagine sleeping and never needing to roll over, never being stiff, never getting too warm in one area, never having to flip your pillow over to the cool side. It's like that, Koch said, dreamy-eyed. I just feel like the whole time, by definition, your body goes into the exact position it wants to be in, without any effort whatsoever. And it is just so peaceful and wonderful. I would take it a million times over. From the New York Times. Other colleges have frat houses. This one has a cookie house. For decades, Carleton College in Minnesota has kept a place where students and others can come, bake, and share. After a recent renovation, we checked in. By Ron Lieber. Northfield, Minnesota. As midnight approached on a Monday in late March, the new oven in the Carleton College cookie house was showing some strain. It was running about 20 degrees too cool, a bit of intel that each successive cook had passed along since early afternoon. A baker had mistimed some of her butter cookies. Another engaged in an experiment she referred to as choose your own adventure scones, including a strawberry cardamom escapade that literally fell flat. Serafina Schutt worked her pie dough as two fellow students rattled off a detailed recap of a recent fromm, a prom-like party put on by the school's six ultimate frisbee teams. She tried to tune it all out as her crust refused to come together. Your pie can smell fear, she said. Carlton's Cookie House is not a frat house. Carlton doesn't have any. A dorm, a dining hall, or a student union. But it is a place where anyone from the campus, at nearly any hour, will find a pantry stocked with the ingredients for making chocolate chip cookies. They can bring other provisions and bake whatever they want, but cookies are the thing that prospective Carlton applicants often hear of before they learn anything else about this small liberal arts school just over 40 miles south of Minneapolis. Cookies are the snack that drop-ins most hope to find. Students and locals have been descending on the modest twin-gabled house at 110 Union Street since 1947, when it began serving a weekly Sunday brunch. The cookies, and there are sweets in the kitchen much more often than not, arrived later. Last year, the college, which has a little more than 2,000 students, finished a renovation that expanded the kitchen and added tile backsplashes overlaid with photos of undergraduates cooking there through the years. It also upgraded the house's guest room. There, for a modest donation, guests with some connection to the college can stay overnight, as I did recently. But the cookie house is mainly for the students, including those seeking a quiet place to study or a musical rehearsal space. And it's a home for the hungry, where you never know when a junior from San Antonio named Maya Allen will be baking her grandmother's pumpkin bread in a Café du Monde coffee can. The place is officially known as the Dacey Moses House, and its story begins with Candace Kelly Moses, Dacey, or Dace for short. Mrs. Moses and her husband moved into the house in 1922. She worked for the school, first for the treasurer's office and then in the library, retiring in 1922.

1967 album, Days and Nights. Mrs. Moses also served the Sunday brunch. All kinds of Carls, as the students call themselves, would come, from first-year undergraduates to much older alumni. She was an old woman trying to make pancakes and eggs for everyone, said Julia Uhleberg Swanson, who worked for the college for 34 years. She did not have money. She had bills all over town. To reduce Mrs. Moses' workload, students started helping with chores and settled into a baking routine. Bran muffins and juice, beer muffins and coffee. So when Mrs. Moses died in 1981, she left her home to the college's Alumni Association. Her husband and son were deceased. In her will was a request that students be able to use it in substantially the same manner as it was used during my lifetime. Day-to-day management was taken over by a small group of students and someone older to oversee them. For years, that was Ms. Uhleberg Swanson. The college and donors pitched in on ingredients, wages, and upkeep, which now cost about $70,000 per year. Cookies became the snack that drop-ins most hoped to find, and still do. Chocolate chip, perfect chocolate chip, oatmeal chocolate chip, spiced double chocolate, butter, cowboy, biscotti, and more. But the cookie house contains multitudes, and when Ms. Schutt arrived on campus last fall, she added some of her own treats to the mix. She grew up in rural Vail, North Carolina, where her mother was a high school food and consumer science teacher. Her grandfather taught her how to make roux and bechamel. She learned fractions from recipes. She bakes her buttermilk biscuits in a cast iron skillet. I've changed my original recipe to one with pretty loose instructions, she said. It's more like a guideline situation. But on that late night last month, she took a few liberties with her great-grandmother's shredded apple pie. Having solved the dough problem, she moved on to the apples. The shredding happened on a box grater, but she didn't peel the fruit. I was on the Apple Festival planning board in high school, she said, as if to fend off an arched eyebrow. At 12:30, the pie was cooling on a side counter, with a label listing its allergens. In the morning, students popped in for a breakfast slice on the way to class. Before the pie seekers came through, Luis Oviedo and Sean Zheng were hard at work. The two undergraduates are this year's house residents, sharing a basement room, while their supervisor, Holly Kelchner, lives upstairs. The pair are paid to cook for and host the Sunday brunches, tend to the overnight guests, and keep the house tidy. They also help oversee seven other student workers who clean when things are dirty and bake when there is nothing to eat. Morning meals are their specialty. Mr. Oviedo hails from Texas, the land of the breakfast taco. He is a flour tortilla man and believes they are not made well by anyone supplying any store anywhere near Northfield. They taste like the package to me, he said.

0: so he makes his own, using his grandmother's recipe, but subbing out the vegetable shortening she uses with butter, as a number of growing cooks do. As he rolled out a dozen, his work partner shook a sauté pan and moved peppers around with chopsticks. It is difficult to know what Mrs. Moses would make of all these improvements, but there are house rules that would likely please her. High on the list is this: you can eat your fill of what you make with ingredients from the house, but you must leave what's left for others who might stop by later. The spirit behind the leave your leftovers rule is centered in the house's history. Mrs. Moses, according to those who knew her, would let students sleep on her porch in the summer and dispensed life advice to anyone who asked. She kept scores of alumni letters of love and gratitude, which now sit in boxes in the college's library, along with other cookie house lore. Mrs. Moses also imposed another house rule: no discussion of politics or religion. But with her passing, people couldn't help themselves from grasping at the sacred. Soon after her death, a Carleton trustee expressed his hope that the home would become a place of ministry in her absence. Ms. Uhleberg Swanson, the former cookie house manager, is the daughter of a Lutheran minister. Ms. Kelchner, who assumed that role last year and bakes a luscious apple pie, is enrolled in a Unitarian Universalist seminary. I see my work in the house as the most humbling way to put my training to use, she said. Radical hospitality is ministry to its core. Continuing with the New York Times, older women see themselves in style. Increasingly, runway models reflect that wrinkles and gray hair mean spending power. By Vanessa Friedman. This month, Vogue did something it had never done before, something most people thought it would probably never do. It put two 76-year-old women on its cover. Sure, they weren't just any 76-year-olds. They were Meryl Streep and the Vogue overseer, Anna Wintour, and they were there in a meta way to discuss the mythology around The Devil Wears Prada 2, in which Ms. Streep plays a version of Ms. Wintour. But still, 76. Actually groundbreaking, went one comment on the magazine's Instagram post. The irony is that in breaching the age barrier, Vogue made itself seem not old, but of the moment. These days, as Ms. Wintour wrote in the magazine, I feel age is actually an advantage. Or so it is beginning to seem in fashion. The most recent round of fashion shows, which ended last month, were notable not only for the almost total lack of size diversity on the runway, but also for the fact that they were taking one giant step forward when it came to another aspect of inclusivity: age. The Chanel show opened with 50-year-old Stephanie Cavalli, who was one of 15 models over 40 on its runway. Bottega Veneta had 9 older models. Tom Ford, 9, women and men. Givenchy, 8. Balenciaga, 5. Louis Vuitton, 4. And this isn't counting the famous older models, like 52-year-old Kate Moss, who appeared on the Gucci runway, 57-year-old Gillian Anderson, who closed Miu Miu, and the 7 art world insiders, including 79-year-old Ming Smith and 52-year-old Amy Sherald, who walked at Carolina Herrera. Put another way, according to data from the fashion search engine Tagwalk, 5% of the top 20 brands included at least one curve or plus-size model in their runway shows, but 100% included an older model. In fashion speak, older is defined as merely over 30. But, said Alexandra Van Hoot, the founder and chief executive of Tagwalk, what we're really seeing is that the brands are increasingly embracing models with visible signs of age, such as gray hair or wrinkles, signifiers that tend to appear closer to the 50-year mark. And not just on the runway. At Celine, the designer Michael Ryder invited 77-year-old Joan Juliette Buck, the French Vogue editor turned Substacker and radio host, to sit front and center for the show, along with the 50-somethings, Naomi Watts, Sarah Paulson, and Tracy Ellis Ross. At Lowe, Jack McCullough and Lazaro Hernandez star guest included 76-year-old Sissy Spacek, making her first appearance at Paris Fashion Week. Age has become something brands seem genuinely proud to highlight, Ms. Van Hoot said. Even beyond the runway, a movement has burgeoned in which fashion or fashion-adjacent people choose to emphasize rather than erase their age. The former supermodel and current Estee Lauder ambassador Paulina Porizkova, 61, has been spearheading the discussion on Instagram, where she reveals her laugh lines and age-related weight gain in makeup-less photos and underwear videos to her 1.4 million followers. Joining her is Ms. Buck, who posted a close-up bathroom mirror selfie before the most recent Celine show, captioned in part, "The face I never thought I would have." The shot, she said, inspired more positive feedback than pretty much anything else she has done. Then there is the recent discussion of menopause and perimenopause that has supercharged a new segment of the beauty market, and that is led by women like Ms. Watts, Halle Berry, and Gwyneth Paltrow. It's a striking shift in an industry that has long been famous for fetishizing youth, and it stands out in a world where viewers are inundated with images in which every sign of age, every wrinkle, hollow, age spot has been filled in, tightened, filtered, lifted, or otherwise erased. Speculating on the work someone has had done, even someone in her early 30s, has become a parlor game everyone can play, and artificial intelligence has made constant modification and reinvention a part of our visual diet. there's a backlash brewing to the airbrushed age. Courting the silver dollar. There's a practical reality agencies and the industry have to face, that older women have the purchasing power to buy the stuff being presented, and they have a desire to see themselves and their lived experiences in these spaces, said Romay Gordon, a 52-year-old former model who returned to the catwalk a year ago. Ms. Gordon began modeling as a teenager in Jamaica in the early 1990s. She found some success, but her career never really took off, and she stopped after only a few years to finish college and then manage a modeling agency. A year ago, after her partner died, a friend persuaded her to step in front of the camera again. In September, she was booked for Dario Vitale's first and only Versace show, and in January, she walked the Chanel Couture runway, followed by the Chanel Ready-to-Wear show. Now, she said, she is having her best season ever, and she isn't alone. We recently scouted a woman who was over 60 in the supermarket in the countryside outside Paris, because we're seeing more of an uprise in demand for older models, said Talisa Carling, the director of IMG Models. The currently popular term, or euphemism, for such mature models is, she said, generational. Pointedly, when Pierpaolo Piccoli, the creative director of Balenciaga, was trying to cast a broad spectrum of people for his most recent show in Paris, he said it was easier to find older models than plus-size ones. 2 years ago, it was common to see the girls with different shape of the bodies, he said. Now it's over. This year I had to fly them in. Even though economists have been talking for decades about the power of what is referred to as the silver dollar or the gray market, fashion has generally given the idea short shrift in its public-facing initiatives, until now. The reality is that half of the spending power is in the 50-plus cohort, and half of the growth in spending power is in the 50-plus cohort, said Gemma D'Auria, the global co-leader of fashion, luxury, and specialty retail practice at the McKinsey consulting firm. At a time when the growth of luxury has slowed or stalled, ignoring a major consumer group is simply not good strategy. Indeed, according to the Federal Reserve, more than 70% of all the wealth in the United States is concentrated in the over 55 age group, which is also responsible for more than 45% of consumer spending. This is reflected in part in what Ashley Mears, a model turned professor of sociology at the University of Amsterdam and the author of Pricing Beauty, The Making of a Fashion Model, called The New Visibility of Older Women in Public. See, for example, Martha Stewart on the cover of Sports Illustrated at 81, or Demi Moore at 61 on the awards circuit for her role in The Substance. Yet, it's a paradox because they don't look their age, Ms. Mears said. For women who are successful in their fields and need to be visible, which usually happens later in life, the message is you need to do work to look good, and that's expensive. Connecting youth with class and wealth and creating further barriers to entry at a time when fashion needs to take them down. That may be why Matthew Blazy, the artistic director of Chanel, said he felt it was important that when it came to the models in his Chanel show, we didn't change their looks or try to make them younger. He wanted his message to be more, come as you are. Ms. Gordon, who has not had any cosmetic work other than facials, said this approach was common across her shows. They don't want to put any makeup on me, she said. I'm grateful they think my skin is in good condition, but a little eyelash won't kill anybody. Mr. Piccoli added, we all want to show powerful women, even in their vulnerability, and pride in showing your age is a symbol of strength and power. To cover that up or disguise it is to subvert the very idea fashion is now supposedly selling. Coveting the old stone house. Fashion has had moments of embracing age. In 2024, Bathsheba Hay put on a show featuring only women over 40. And Olivier Rousteing sprinkled his Balmain runways with mature models, white-haired models like Carmen Del Orfeis and Mae Musk have had long careers. This time around, the consensus is that the phenomenon may signal systemic change. I don't actually think it's a trend, Ms. Carling of IMG said. I think it's structural. In part, this may be because embracing at least some of the realities of age is a relatively easy way for fashion to demonstrate its awareness of the wider world. Age inclusivity is a relatively safe space for fashion because it doesn't challenge the core aesthetic, which is around a relatively thin model, said Emily Huggard, an associate professor at Parsons School of Design and co-director of its Size Inclusion in Fashion Lab. Size inclusivity demands a more structural change around production. But this is about more than just money. Ms. Buck started acting again when she was in her 50s, after a career as a writer and editor of French Vogue. She was cast as a French culinary school administrator in the 2009 film Julie and Julia, after which she said, one of the producers came over and said, it's so great you haven't done anything to your face. You're going to get so much work because that's so rare. More common, at least in public, is the message coming from influencers and celebrities, where being transparent about your cosmetic work has become a trend in itself. Consider 70-year-old Kris Jenner, who told Vogue that her new facelift, the one that made her look almost the same age as her daughters, was her version of aging gracefully. There's always two poles in any movement, Ms. Buck said. There's this pull toward being post-human, shinier, newer, cloned, etc. The sense that people have elevated the lacquered surface of the machine over the body. On the other hand, she said, there's a corresponding pull toward I'm real. I think we like old stone houses, she continued. We have the value of antiquity. If you haven't tweaked yourself, it's like you have a working fireplace that's been going since 1680. We're authentic. Authenticity is, of course, one of the current buzzwords, not just in fashion, but also in culture generally. It's a reflection of the fear that individual style has been lost to the algorithm. Everything is so overdone and velvety and well arranged because of Instagram culture, where everyone lives in the same apartment with the same chair, that being yourself became the ultimate luxury, Mr. Blasey said. He felt a hunger, he said, for difference. It's not just influencers and celebrities who have become the vehicles for this version of ageless sameness. It's political figures, too. And there the trend is even more fraught. As many MAGA women have embraced the plumped and smoothed Mar-a-Lago face, it has become an expression of a larger social swing toward exaggerated norms and old-fashioned patriarchal gender roles, rather than simply a cosmetic fad. Ms. Buck put it this way, "For all women, there's that line between choosing to be malleable and pleasing and to conform with the collective norms or refusing it." More and more, she said, they are saying, "No, I'm not playing that game." From the Boston Globe, "We've turned a simple stroll into a whole thing," by Beth Titel. "My name is Beth, and I'm not optimizing my walks. I'm not staggering through my neighborhood in a weighted vest, a pack mule in Lululemon, supercharging my calorie burn and smug about bone density. I'm not doing math while I walk, constantly checking my Whoop, my watch, and my Aura to make sure I'm doing a certified Zone 2 walk, my heart beating at 60 or 70% of its max, whatever that may be, to improve mitochondrial function, whatever that may be. I'm not Japanese walking, though Oprah has blessed it, not heading out at my regular pace for 3 minutes, then speeding up, then slowing down, then speeding up, and so on, so that if I'm walking with a friend who isn't following Oprah's command, I'll pull ahead and soon will grow too distant to talk. I'm not walking on an incline to enhance posterior chain engagement, or backward to counteract gluteal amnesia. I'm not spending over $100 on iridescent Vibram finger shoes to feel Mother Earth beneath my feet, one articulated toe at a time, as I commute through downtown crossing. I'm not sashaying through a forest in hopes of strengthening my immune system by spending time with trees, or doing 12-3-30, even though the treadmill-based walking workout made its creator, Lauren Giraldo, so famous she now has more than 1.1 million followers on her YouTube channel. I'm not joining Equinox so I can take a precision walking class, or downloading an app to teach me Tai Chi walking, which would increase my postural awareness, even as the eventual challenge of trying to cancel my subscription leaves me slumped in exhaustion. I'm not vibing a hot girl walk, rocking a matching sports bra and micro short set, wearing pink Beats Studio Pro headphones, and carrying an iced coffee for my Insta, all the while focusing on gratitude and personal goals as I stride, cooing to myself, "You're a babe." But you know what? Despite pressure from influencers, maximizers, and the fitanistas, I was at peace. I walk a lot, to distant interviews, to far-flung physical therapy appointments, to so many places that when my sons were young and we were going to visit my parents in Connecticut, they got nervous. "Do we have to walk?" they asked. I figured that what I lacked in add-ons, I made up for in miles. But the house always wins. And in early April, inevitably, there it was, the study I knew was coming for me. Walking is America's favorite workout. Experts say that's a problem, read the headline on a health-focused site called Mind Body Green. A problem? Despite Nike's recent slap, "Runners welcome, walkers tolerated," read the now-removed ad in its Newbury Street store window, walking has enjoyed enviable press. Soon, story after story extols its positive impact on blood pressure, stroke prevention, digestion, sleep, creativity, cognition, and even fight reduction. When someone yells, "Walk it off, buddy," buddy's not expected to first grab trekking poles. But alas, researchers who analyze data from the CDC's Behavioral Risk Factor Surveillance System found a catch. They looked at which physical activities adults reported as their primary form of exercise. Then they cross-referenced that data with federal guidelines to see how various groups fared. The walkers scored second to last on the combined aerobic activity and muscle strengthening metric, placing ahead of the lawn-slash-gardening cohort, but behind people in the fishing-slash-hunting category. "Excuse me while I carbo-load before I sit in a beach chair for 5 hours with a pole stuck in the stand next to my Yeti." I needed to speak with the study's lead author, a West Virginia University Extension physical activity specialist, an assistant professor named Christiane Albidiso. I tried to keep my tone neutral when he picked up the phone, but I could hear the edge. "Is walking good for you?" I demanded. "Absolutely," Albidiso said, so cheerfully that I suspected I was being trolled. He began by extolling its ease and affordability, and even spoke skeptically about weighted vests. I was nodding along smugly, until he started to say things like, "Walkers just need to add in body weight resistance training," and, "If you walk faster or up a hill, for sure that's better than walking 3 miles per hour on a flat surface." I know I should have grabbed one of my many never stretched resistance bands, but instead I channeled the catchphrase popularized by Billy Crystal, "It's better to look good than to feel good." And look, there, in the New York Times, was the news I needed. "You too can walk like a model," the headline read. The story explained that I needed to open my chest as if I were greeting sunshine with my body. I had to pretend laser beams were shooting from my eyes to get the signature stone-faced look and to achieve the proper gait. When I walked my imaginary catwalk, I was supposed to imagine my feet splashing into puddles. And so it was that I went for a walk, chest out, laser beams shooting, enthusiastically calling out, "Splash, splash, splash," with each step, like a preschool teacher determined to make the best of a rainy field trip. I was ranting about splashing when I ran into a neighbor walking her dog. It was sunny out, and I was about to explain myself, but she seemed undaunted. "We should take a walk sometime," she said. From Fortune: "The more women earn, the more housework they do." Inside the paradox, a Wharton economist calls an existential problem for men. By Katharina Gionio. There are more women in the workforce. Women are earning more than men and are still doing more housework. He doesn't know where the toilet paper is. He doesn't know who the pediatrician is. He has never planned a meal, started a load of laundry, or thought about what time school pickup is. And somehow, none of that is considered a problem. Weaponized incompetence, or the practice of being so helpless that the labor simply falls on someone else, has long been a feature of domestic life. But Wharton economist Corinne Lowe has spent years researching the data proving what many women have quietly suspected. It isn't a quirk, a personality flaw, or a bad habit particular to certain men. It is, at this point, a structural constant. And it's getting worse as women enter the workforce in greater numbers than their male counterparts and out-earn them in greater numbers. Lowe, an associate professor of business economics and public policy at the Wharton School, who has been at the school since 2014, is the author of Having It All: What Data Tells Us About Women's Lives and Getting the Most Out of Yours. The book details her research in how the division of labor in the household overwhelmingly falls on women's shoulders, even as women continued to earn more. For Lo, not only have we long moved past the idea of a stay-at-home wife waiting for her breadwinning husband to come home from work, or the Marge Simpsons or Betty Drapers of the world, but we now are entering a cultural dynamic where women out-earn, out-work, and outperform their male counterparts and are still putting in more labor at home. Men's time doing housework is about the same as it was in the 1970s, she told Fortune. And that's true whether or not the woman earns more money or the man earns more money. That stagnation, she argued, is the central reason women feel like progress has stalled. because it has, at least on one side of the equation. The assumption based off classical economic theory was that as women earned more, the domestic scales would naturally balance out. More income meant more leverage, the thinking went, and more ability to negotiate a fairer split of the cooking, the cleaning, the laundry, the kids, the pets, the hosting, the whole laundry list, the mental load of running a household. And despite this, Lowe said, that hasn't changed, even though external factors on labor have. Working in the office and working at home. Even when a wife out-earns her husband, she still does almost twice as much cooking and cleaning as her lower-earning partner. Lowe used a real-world scenario from her research. A couple consisting of a nurse and an Uber driver, where the woman earns 4 times more per hour than the man, and yet she still carries the heavier domestic load while he logs more hours at work. The programming is there, Lowe explained, describing how deeply ingrained gender expectations lead men to equate contribution with paid work hours, even when the math argues against it. It would actually be more helpful if he stayed home and took the kids off from daycare so she could pick up a shift as a nurse and the whole household would be richer. There's also been a dramatic transformation in how Americans parent. Parenting time has exploded since the 1990s, and the burden has not been shared equally. Working moms today are spending more time with their kids than stay-at-home moms when we were kids, she said. Men have increased their parenting involvement somewhat, but Lowe said that doesn't equate to the effort moms are putting in. When men cite dropping kids at daycare or trading off bedtime stories as evidence they're doing their part, the data, Lowe said, tells a different story. Because overall, parenting time has risen so dramatically for everyone. The gap with their wives has actually widened instead of narrowed, but when it comes to that more routine household drudgery, men's time has not changed at all. Now, with AI reshaping labor markets and displacing the higher-paying, male-dominated jobs in tech and adjacent fields, Lowe sees the stakes getting higher. The old household logic of he earns more, so she handles more at home, is being upended. Lowe argued that the cultural infrastructure to absorb that shift doesn't exist. I think it's an existential problem for men to learn to step into new roles and to actually pull their weight at home, she said, because suddenly she's her household's breadwinner, but he's claiming he's useless in the kitchen and he doesn't know where the toilet paper is. He doesn't know who the kid's pediatrician is. What concerns her most is that the current moment is reshuffling economic roles without doing the deeper cultural work. What I'd like to see is that we are actually reshaping gender roles more deeply, and not just reshaping earning power, she said. What's shifting is earning power, but the deeper gender roles actually aren't being reshaped. Until that changes, women will keep doing what Lowe describes as playing the career game on the hardest possible difficulty setting, with no cheat codes and none of the behind-the-scenes support that makes it look easy for everyone else. And that brings us to the end of the program. I'm Mary Ellen. Thank you for joining me. And please join me again for the Women's Hour.
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And welcome to another edition of the Romance Program. I'm volunteer Ginny Yost for Sun Sounds. I've got two stories coming up this hour. I hope you'll enjoy. The first one is from True Confessions magazine called A Sacrifice of Love. Here's the story. Miss Louise's words chilled me like an unexpected plunge in ice-cold water. Karen, you need to come down here, honey. Your mama was in the store the other day and forgot where she was. I was at the counter buying a newspaper. Carrie Bell finally recognized me, but she kept looking around like she was afraid, saying she didn't know where she was or how she got there. Scared me to death. At first I thought she was having some kind of stroke or seizure, so I got out of line and took her back home. My hand hit the keyboard, sending a line of Z's into the document I was preparing. Oh my goodness, did she drive to the store? Yes, honey, her car was in the parking lot. Supposed she had tried to drive back, she would have surely hurt herself or hit somebody with that big old relic of a Buick. I felt like someone had cut off my breath. I sat for a few minutes, staring at the wrought iron furniture that decorated the building's red brick courtyard. I started outside, thinking that the fresh early spring air would clear my head, but it didn't need clearing. Already I knew what to do. I shut off my computer and headed for my boss's office. Carlton, I've got to go home. I got a call from my mother's neighbor, and I need to get down there to see what's going on. It was a good thing that Carlton Forbes thought I was the best writer his speaker's bureau had to offer. He sat between two unruly stacks of paper perched on either side of his leather-topped desk. His bald head gleamed under the glare of the fluorescent lights that lit the room like a Broadway stage. "Go ahead, Karen," he told me. "You only get one mother. And besides, if I need you, I'll email you. And by the way, the last speech was a winner. You deserve a few days off." "Thanks, boss." I saluted him, but my joviality was really a cover for the flip-flops going on in my stomach. I left his masculine leather and dark wood office and drove home, hoping no policeman would stop me. I didn't need to do any fixing up. My short natural didn't need anything but a brushing. Instead of my usual contacts, I sipped on a pair of slim black glasses. Makeup was the last thing on my mind. My copper skin and big brown eyes would have to do for themselves. The only concession to vanity was lip gloss, because it would keep me from licking my full lips into a chapped mess by the time I got home. I expected to be gone only a couple of days, so I packed a large overnight bag, gassed up my car, and hit the road. I drove like I was on the Autobahn. No speed limits, no troopers to pull me over and question me in that drawl uniquely perfected by Southern cops. I was so intent on going home, I forgot about my brother and sister. Reggie lived an hour away, and Corinne lived two towns over from Greenwood. So where were they? 3 hours later, when I pulled into Greenwood, I was exhausted and scared. I had called repeatedly from my cell phone, but my mother never answered. Was she wandering around, lost and confused? I called Reggie and Corinne. No answer. And when I called Miss Louisa, she didn't answer either. Was my mother sick? Were they all at the hospital? The fearful thoughts pushed any other explanations out of my mind. The last thing I expected to see was my mother sitting on the front porch, contentedly knitting away with a pile of yarn in her lap. "Mama,"
I cried out and ran up the walkway. Baby girl! She got up from the cushioned recliner and met me halfway down the steps. I'm sure surprised to see you, but I'm sure glad. Why didn't you let me know you were coming? I closed my eyes and drew her closer. After a long embrace, I held her away from my body. But Mama, I've been calling since before I got on the road, and every half hour since then, Miss Louisa called me and told me what happened to you in the store. Mama looked confused, like she was trying to recall, but just couldn't put the facts together. You know, I remember going to the store, but I don't remember much after that. And Louisa had her grandson drive my car back. She shook her head. You know, when you get my age, sometimes these memory lapses come on all of a sudden. But you can see that I'm fine now. She tucked her arm through mine. So come on in the kitchen and let's have some cake and sweet tea. I looked around as we walked through the house. As usual, it was immaculate. Her rose chintz curtains hung in front of sparkling clear windows. The hardwood floors were polished to a high shine. There wasn't a speck of dust on the dolphin figurine she collected. The smell of lemon oil and roses hung in the air, taking me on an olfactory trip back to my childhood. At the kitchen table, I watched while Mama fixed our tea and cake, still looking for evidence of diminished capabilities. The kitchen sparkled with cleanliness. The black and white linoleum floor, white countertops, and vintage stove were spotless. I chuckled when Mama filled our glasses with ice from the out-of-place, ultra-modern refrigerator. When she discovered that not only was it frost-free, but that she could get her ice and water by pushing a glass under the dispenser, the old model was hauled away to the garbage dump. I was happy to see that Mama still looked good. Her silver hair had been pressed into the style she had worn for as long as I could remember. Her cashew-colored skin was still smooth. At 75, she'd given in to modern times and began to wear pants. The navy slacks and crisp white blouse were fresh, clean, and neat. Maybe it was just a one-time age-related glitch. I'll cook for us tonight. I leaned over her chair and kissed her cheek. You go on and take a nap. Mama still smelled like white linen, a fragrance I would always associate with my childhood, when she would hug and kiss me almost every time we got near her. You're spoiling those children, my dad would tease in his good-natured way. Oh, hush, Reggie, she would reply, they can't get spoiled off of love. Mama became a widow 10 years ago. At first, we were all afraid that she would sink into a depression, but after the first 6 months, she pulled through, renewing her love of bridge and shopping by joining a seniors club that took shopping and theater trips all over the region. While Mama napped, I began her favorite meal of stewed chicken, dumplings, and rice. When the meal was bubbling on the stove, I put through a three-way call to my siblings. How come neither of you knew about Mama? It wasn't like them to be negligent. So before I blessed them out, I wanted for their explanations. I guess Miss Louisa didn't have my number, Reggie answered. Corinne piped up with the same response. Mine either. We didn't think there was a reason to give it to her. Mama has hardly ever been sick in her life. She's always on the go to some trip or club meeting. And she still drives that big Buick with no problem. We didn't think she'd need it. So how did she get yours? Let me tell the truth, I chuckled.
One time I decided to drive home and surprise Mama without calling. Turns out that our mother had gone gallivanting, and because I didn't have my key, I ended up on the porch until Miss Louisa came home and let me in with the copy that Mama had given her. "Oh, no, not Miss Organized and Efficient," Reggie brayed. "I sure wish I could have seen you perched up on the porch looking like a lost soul." "Shut up, Reggie," I shot back. "Come hell or high water, this is home, even outside in the dark. I could never be lost." After dinner, Mama surprised me by holding out her arms and twirling around. Next month, my club is taking a trip outlet shopping. You know, I've really gotten used to these pants. Your father would have a fit if he saw me in these things. He always liked women in dresses. He used to grumble all the time about women turning into men. And don't get him started on women's liberation. They need to keep them bras on, flapping all over the TV like cow udders. "Oh, Lord," she sighed, "I still miss that man. Sometimes I can still smell his pipe. But he wouldn't want me to live in the past, so I'm trying hard to live my life." My heart soared. This was not a woman fumbling around in her brain to figure out where she was and who she was. So when I left her 4 days later, my mind was at ease. It lasted exactly 2 days. When I got home from work, I found a frantic message from my sister. "Karen, I couldn't let you take all the weight, so I got a babysitter for the boys and drove down to check on Mama. I had to call her doctor and ask him to please squeeze us in because she told me the day before she had taken a walk. When she realized anything, she was back home, but she didn't remember leaving the house or getting back home. Please call me." I dropped my briefcase on the floor and dialed Corinne's number with shaky fingers. She answered on the first ring. "I didn't call you earlier because I didn't want to upset you at work. Where's Mama now?" "She's home and I'm here with her. I told her I would stay a few days, but you know that I can't stay too long. Bobby travels 3 days out of five for his job. He came home so that I could stay, but you know how it is at my house. Bobby lets them get away with murder. Without me being there, the house would be reduced to rubble." My daughter spun around. My brother, Reggie, meant well, but there was nothing he could do.

Instead of coming up with options for the following year, I mapped out a plan to take care of Mama. They didn't call me Wonder Woman for nothing. The next morning, I sat across from Carlton. He always had radar where his employees were concerned. He knew this was no ordinary meeting. "Come on, out with it," he told me. "You look like the weight of the world is on your shoulders." Sighing, I began the story. "My mother has had another episode. At first, we thought it was something temporary, but her doctors believe it might be the beginning of Alzheimer's disease." Carlton sucked in a breath. "Oh, no. And she lives alone, right?" "Yes, she does. And to cut to the chase, it can't continue. If anybody can make it work, you can. Do what you have to do. I'm in your corner." On my way back to Greenwood, I said a prayer of thanks for Carlton's understanding and a prayer for strength to handle the unraveling situation. When I arrived with some pictures, my computer, and carrying a lot of my life in four suitcases, it was like a homecoming for my mother. She bustled around the house just as she had done when we came home for vacation. "I'm so glad you came back. How long are you going to visit?" "For as long as you need me, Mama." Even though I knew her condition was changing, I let my guard down and lulled myself into believing that this was going to be glorified babysitting, that Mama would be pretty much herself, and when the glitches showed up, she would recognize them and allow me to help. A few days later, my first missed cue was her sudden, sullen expression. "Mama, we have to be at the hairdresser's for a 10 o'clock appointment. Don't you think you should start getting ready?" She spat out the words, "I'm not going." It was so blunt and curt that I turned around to look at her. Her lips were clamped together. "But Mama, we already talked about it. You told me to make the appointment for this morning." Her eyes narrowed. The voice was loud and harsh, one I'd never heard. "Girl, didn't you hear me? I said I'm not going. What I am going to do is go back upstairs and lie down." I stood there with my mouth open while she was half walked, half shuffled, or she did that, to the stairs. I felt like she'd slapped me. Because she liked tea in the afternoon, later, I took a chance. Knocking softly, I entered the room. She was sitting on the side of the bed. Silently, she accepted the cup and drank deeply. Mama looked so frail and helpless. I wanted to burst into tears. When she looked up into my eyes and handed me the cup, I saw pleading and resignation. "Help me," her eyes seemed to say. That sight wiped away the hurt. "It's not about you, it's about her. Get over yourself and help your mother through this frightening, challenging part of her life," I thought. All of us tried. One perfect day, we gathered on the side porch. Mama, Corinne, Reggie, and me. The only one missing was Daddy. "Remember the day your father was cutting grass out here? It was before he put that tree in." She pointed to the towering willow that provided shade for her, for half the house. "Uh-huh," Reggie nodded. His voice was a perfect imitation of Reggie King Sr. Boy, go in there and get that sickie. There's a snake out there, and if your mother sees it, we'll have to pack up and move." Mama laughed so hard she had tears in her eyes. Reggie didn't know, but I was standing in the kitchen window and heard every word he said. But when he hit that snake with the sickle, the thing split in half. She rocked back in the chair and clapped her hands. And, oh, Lord, have mercy, one half went left and the other went right. In spite of the reason for my being home and for my siblings' hasty trip, it would go down as one of the best days of my life.
Mama, what?

0: as happy as on any day I'd seen her since my father's death. Maybe all she needed was the constant companionship of people who loved her. That night, I climbed the stairs to my childhood room, satisfied that I'd made the right decision. The next 2 weeks went well. Connie and I were in constant contact by phone and email. On a honeysuckle-scented night, I sat out on the side porch and talked to her by cell phone. She's been doing really well. I know that day we were together helped, but even so, she's been even-tempered, going about her usual routine with no signs of confusion or trouble. Have you thought about going back home? I had thought about it, even though I took a leave of absence. I know Carlton would be glad to have me back, and if I could find a good caregiver, it might work. The next day, I talked with Miss Louisa. Well, honey, there are some sisters in the church who might be able to help out. I'll put the word out, and then you can make a decision. It was settled. I had found a woman in her mid-30s to stop in daily and make sure Mama had her meals and medication. Her driving days were over. Despite huge resistance, I confiscated each set of keys and her driver's license. A few weeks later, I decided to surprise Mama and spend a long weekend. It was a 3-hour drive, but I didn't mind. Humming along with the smooth jazz station, I enjoyed the ride through the southern landscape, a far easier ride than my first frantic trip down this highway. When I pulled up, my stomach clenched. A strange car was out front, and our door was unlocked. I called my mother's name, but no answer. Where was she, and where was the caregiver? Closer to the kitchen, a stream of bass-driven curse words met me down the hall. When I stood, I think it was bass-driven. When I stopped in the door, cards, liquor, and money were on the table. The room was smoked up like a back room after hours card game. I couldn't control myself. I grabbed a broom and started swinging. Who the hell are you, and where's my mother? All of them, two women and 5 men, leaped and scrambled out of the way of the flying cards, breaking glass and scattered money. Get out, and get out now, I shouted, because if you don't, I'm calling the police and having you all arrested for trespassing. One of the men tried to ease over to the bills that lay damp on the floor. I jabbed the broom down on his hand. Let it go, I hissed, and get your greasy, snaggle-toothed ass out of my house. If you want it, you can pick it up at the police station. I dare you to tell them that I stole it. I wasn't fat, but at 5'9" and 180 pounds, I was a good-sized woman. When the two women tried to get past me, I blocked the door. You were supposed to be looking after my mother, but you're down here entertaining like you live here? I guess you know you're not getting paid. I got right up on her, as my father used to say, and I wish you would try and make me. I stuck my finger in her sweaty face. One more thing. If there's anything missing in this house, you might as well start packing for an extended stay with the state. I ran upstairs to find my mother sleeping oblivious to the card and drinking party going on in her house. Leave of absence was a thing of the past. I was coming home to stay. Still, I needed help. Gertrude Morris came 2 days later, dressed in the modern-day nurse's uniform of a colorful scrub top, plain matching pants, and white, thick-soled slip-ons. She was well-groomed, with clean, short nails. and no rings circling every finger. "Pleased to meet you." She shook my hand with a firm grip and looked me straight in the eye. It was hard to tell her age, but her manner exuded confidence and capability. "Luisa told me you might need some help, especially after that no-good Hester and her trifling friends," she sniffed. "And I'm here to see what I can do for you." On the way through the house to the living room, Ms. Morris nodded. "You all keep the place nice." "Oh, please don't think I want you to do anything but care for my mother. I'll keep up the cleaning. And Mama taught us well, believe me." I smiled. "She used to line us up like a little army of cleaners and make us help her with the weekly chores. Even Reggie, we used to joke about those days, saying that after being trained by Carrie Bell King, we could open a cleaning franchise." Ms. Morris brought her attention back to me. "Honey, it's all right. I love my job, and I can do whatever you need. Believe me, there's going to be times when you need two extra hands to take the weight." I guess it was the voice of experience, although I didn't want to think. I didn't want to think about the days that even with help, my two hands wouldn't be enough. I knew Ms. Morris was the one I would hire, but since I'd already scheduled the three other people, I went ahead with the interviews. Just as I suspected, I needed to look no further. After two young girls, one who showed up popping gum and the other with a man who sat outside and played loud music in his car, I invited Miss Morris back to meet my mother. The two women hit it off immediately. Gertrude Morris was more than a caregiver. She was a companion for my mother. She brought flowers and vegetables from her own garden, gave my mother weekly manicures, and styled her hair. In a word, Gertrude was a godsend. When I called in to report to Corinne, I was effusive. "Girl, wait until you meet Gertrude. If I had conjured her up myself, I couldn't have found a better person. She's wonderful with Mama. They're always in there laughing and talking about recipes and those soap operas. Both of them are addicted. You'd think those actors were people they really knew." "I know you've taken most of the weight," she told me, "and you know Reggie and I appreciate it. I'm the only one with neither chick nor child. It's only logical," I insisted. And then Corinne voiced a thought that had been marinating in my mind. "Since Gertrude is so good with Mama, maybe you can find a job nearby." "You must have read my mind," I chuckled. "The way I see it, Gertrude could take the daytime shift. I could take over at night. All I'd really have to do is make sure she eats and help her get ready for bed." I slept well that night, certain that life was working out in the best way for all of us. One sunny day that couldn't have been more beautiful, I sat on the porch looking through the thick Sunday classified. I knew that Carlton would give me a good reference, and it would be good to get out in the world and work at what I was so good at doing. I looked up to see Mama coming outside. Her hair was disheveled, and my mother never came outside in night clothes with her hair uncombed. "Who are you?" Her voice trembled fearfully. "What are you doing on my porch?" I jumped up and spilled the lukewarm tea all over the front of my dress. "Mama, it's me, Karen." What had happened to her between last night when we were laughing over old movies, and this morning when she looked like a frightened prisoner. She stared at me as if she'd never seen me. When she backed away, I caught hold of her hands. It agitated her even more. "Get away," she shouted. "Get out of my house." She turned and stumbled back inside. I went after her. I had to. She was disoriented and agitated. Even if she fought me, I couldn't leave her alone to hurt herself. When I got her inside, she slumped on the couch with her arms crossed tight against her chest, looking like a woman who had suffered a tragedy. Her eyes gave off an expression of bleak despair. "Mama," I whispered. Tentatively, I reached out to lay my hand on her arm. "Mama, it's me. Don't be afraid. I'm going to take care of you, no matter what." I laid my cheek against her hair. Eventually, I was able to put my arms around her. I curled up beside her and held her just as she did when we were frightened by our dreams. We sat that way for a long time. In the back of my mind, I knew this day was coming, but I was determined to meet it with faith and resolve. Nothing was going to stop me from taking care of my mother. "I can handle this," I told myself after a trip to her doctor's office. I left with a handful of information on Alzheimer's and spent some time on serious online research about the effects of the disease and what it really means to be a caregiver. One thing was for sure, as long as she could get around and I had help, there was no way Mama was going into a nursing home. My resolve took a detour the day Gertrude's grandson called. "My grandma's in the hospital. She slipped in her garden and broke her leg, but she wanted me to tell you she'll be back to help you as soon as she gets healed up. She says she's been doing this kind of work for a long time, and she wants you to call her if you need any advice." When we hung up, I dropped the phone on the couch. My quest began again, because none of that first crop of interviewees would work. This time, instead of word of mouth, I relied on a local service whose website made them look professional, more than capable, and always smiling. It was an infomercial in print, but I needed help. When the thin, severe, and exceedingly proper Maddie Lucas came to see me, I was prepared to give her the full benefit of the doubt, even though in my eyes no one could hold a candle to Gertrude. "Good morning," she greeted me. Before we could get seated comfortably, she reached into her briefcase. "This is what you'll have to fill out in order for us to serve you and your mother." I scanned the stack of papers and gulped. Did they need her whole life history? In all fairness, I realized that they needed to cover their behinds. This wasn't one capable individual. This was a corporation. And although they were in the helping hands business, they were in business. "Now, may I meet your mother?" The woman sounded like the headmistress for a school of unruly children, but at least she wouldn't be running a craps game from the kitchen. "She's sleeping right now, and I don't like to wake her in the middle of her nap. It makes it difficult for her to sleep through the night." "Fine, then. We can make our acquaintance on the first day." Truthfully, I didn't know how my mother would react being roused to meet a stranger. Her moods had been erratic lately. Even though Ms. Lucas was supposedly used to patients like my mother, I didn't want her first meeting with Mama to be one with her surly or snarling. After she left, I had to figure out just how I felt about Maddie Lucas. She wasn't quite aloof, but she sure wasn't warm. The responsibility for hiring help was mine, but I still wanted to run it by Corinne. When she answered, she sounded frazzled and out of breath. "What's the matter? Girl, these children have ground mud into the carpet that I just had shampooed the other day. They were chasing each other, and instead of running in through the kitchen, don't you know, they would run right in the front door." As she spoke, a scene flashed through my eyes. Corinne taking care of Mama, her husband, and those two little boys who had enough energy to light up the coastline from Maine to Florida. Corinne would have been stark raving mad by the end of the first week. "Well, catch your breath and listen. I found another person to help me with Mama. She's not Gertrude, but who is? I believe she's capable, so I'm willing to give it a try. Besides, I need to give it a try." "What's the matter? The walls closing in on you?" I leaned back against the arm of the chair and crossed one leg, letting the sandal dangle off the end of my foot. "Yeah, kind of. As much as I didn't want to admit it, that feeling had sneaked up on me, and more than once." "Karen, you're doing a wonderful job, and Reggie and I know it. Even the times we come home, we can't make a dent in what you're doing." "Listen, Corinne, I didn't say it to make you feel guilty. I know you didn't, but you have to allow yourself some time to yourself, and I don't mean going outside on the porch before she wakes up or walking around the house twice a day. As soon as this woman settles in, you need to take a few days away. When Bobby has a few days off, I'll come down and stay there with the new woman while you get away. I promise. You hear?" It took a month for Bobby to get enough time off to allow Corinne to stay at our house. Then I'd be off to Tybee Island for 3 days of beautiful solitude. A week before the trip, I had planned to do some shopping while Maddie sat with my mother. Just as I bent to kiss her, I saw a pool of water spreading under her chair. My mother's face crumpled into what I knew was shame and despair. 2 times before, she had been unable to get to the bathroom on time. I guess we both were hiding our heads in the sand because we brushed it off as something temporary. Instinctively, I rushed to help her, even though the woman who was paid to handle the situation stood by watching with one hand on her hip. Before I could get my mother up, Maddie leaned over and whispered, "You know, she did that on purpose, don't you? She did it because she knew you were leaving." My head jerked up. On purpose? This fastidious woman would no more pee on herself in public than she would walk naked through the church parking lot. I didn't want to act out in front of my mother, but the combination of her decline, the challenge of meeting her needs, and the audacity of this woman who claimed to be a caregiver shot my temper to hell, but I kept my cool. "That's okay," I told her in a calm, steely voice. "You stay here. I'll help her get changed, and when I'm finished, we'll chat." I was genuinely surprised when this time my mother didn't fall apart. "Well, Karen, I guess I'll be buying diapers for the second time in my life. At least I still have all my teeth." We giggled all the way to the bathroom and back. I was so grateful for that moment in our journey. I knew it wasn't over, but the fact that she could laugh about it would be something I'd tuck away for when the times got rough. "Mama, can you wait here for me? I want to say something to Maddie." "I want you to say something to her. That heifer gets on my nerves. I sure wish Gertrude could come back. She was more like a friend. We could talk and laugh all day. Like who did what to whom on the soap operas? Mama slapped her knee. Uh-huh, and who is the real baby daddy on Maury? A tiny alarm bell sounded in my head. But what do you mean she gets on your nerves? Did she say something to you? And Lord knows if she was rough with you, I'll go down there right now. Mama raised her hand. Oh, no, no, Karen, it wasn't anything like that. Listen, honey, I love you more than you'll ever know for giving up your life for me. And I know your brother and sister do what they can. I want you to get some real help. Now, as far as that Maddie woman, you can tell when a person really enjoys what they're doing and when they're doing it for a paycheck. I know you needed the help, so I didn't say anything, but Miss Maddie is here first and foremost for a paycheck. That did it. Well, Mama sat in front of the TV, engrossed in the partner-switching antics of the citizens of these fictional towns. I went downstairs to where Maddie was swishing a soapy mop across the kitchen floor. Maddie, you can leave it. I'll take care of the floor. She leaned on the mop handle, but I thought you were going out after your mother cleaned up. After I got your mother cleaned up. I was, but I'm not now, and just so you know, I won't be needing your services any longer. I'll be taking care of her full time from now on. She looked at me with a mixture of contempt and arrogance. Huh, she snorted, plunging the mop back into the bucket. You think you can do it by yourself? Well, you can't. What are you going to do on the days when you can't get her out of bed, or when she lays you out, or worse? I didn't tell her, but those things had happened already. The first time my mother spoke to me in a nasty tone of voice, I was shocked. I took it personally. I hid in my room and cried. But when I came out, she was her same sunshiny self, with no memory of just having told me how she didn't care about me. I knew that the person who had just ripped me to shreds was not my mother. Listen, Mama, or Maddie, that is, you and I are just about done talking, so before you go, let me tell you this. That woman upstairs is my mother. That's why I can and will do it. Even though it wasn't easy, I did it. I turned my leave of absence into a resignation. The house was paid for, so neither of us would have a mortgage to worry about after my condo sold. I had come to treasure the peace and quiet and the beautiful memories of growing up in this country house shaded by two weeping willows. I searched through the cabinet for her stash of pictures. There was the beautiful wedding picture, the look of love on the faces of the two beaming people who became our parents, never failed to take my breath away, and the one of her when she was 25, a picture she had taken for my father. Then there we were, one by one, until each picture held three grinning, mischievous faces. Corinne and I had plates sticking out from both sides of our head, and Reggie's hair cut so close he looked almost bald. The one I loved best was a picture of my father had taken. We were all nestled close to Mama like chicks to a mother hen. I had a smaller one made. It was the one I gazed at on the days when she wasn't herself, when she was cranky and demanding and uncooperative. All I had to do was pull it out from my pocket. It would remind me of the years of love she gave us. It would remind me of whom Mrs. Carrie Bella King really was. Okay, that's the end of that story. If you tuned in late, this is the Romance Program with volunteer Jeannie Yost for Sun Sounds. I still have some time left, so I'm going to read some features from True Confessions magazine. This first one is called That's Incredible, and it was written by J.E. from Maryland. It's called A Saving Spirit. Here's the story. I work as a caregiver for an assisted living facility and have been there for 11 years. Now I had only been there for 6 months when a strange thing happened. I worked on a floor that had 7 apartments and another apartment was used as an office. I was working the 3 to 11 p.m. shift and it was getting closer to 11 at the time. While I was sitting at the desk, I heard a quiet voice say, "Help me, help me." I listened at first, then I didn't hear the voice anymore. Then all of a sudden I heard the voice again. This time I got up to check the apartments, thinking someone may have fallen. I checked the apartments closest to the office because the voice sounded as if it were coming from that direction. As I worked my way down the hall, I found everyone appeared to be sound asleep, although from time to time I still kept hearing the voice. As I got to the 7th floor and the last apartment closest to the elevator, I went in. The woman who lived there was too sound asleep. However, as I started out the door, something caught my attention. I smelled the very faint smell of smoke. But after looking around the apartment, I didn't see anything. To my dismay, in the corner of the room was a floor lamp with a light on. I walked over to the lamp, which still smelled like the faint smell of smoke, yet I still did not see anything. Then I just happened to look up in the lamp and couldn't believe my eyes. Lying on the top of the bulb was a cloth house shoe that was beginning to smolder, causing a bit of smoke to rise from it. I took the shoe off fast and put it in water. Sometimes when people are getting on in years, they do things you and I don't understand, but the love they give us tends to outweigh all the confusion. I believe it had to be a kind soul that had already passed on, whose voice I heard, that just came by to check on us and give us a fair warning, which may have saved our lives. Okay, here is another feature from True Confessions magazine called My, What a Man. It was written by R.E.D. from South Carolina, and this is called The Music Man, a little short story here. On June 6, 1991, my man, Sid, and I, clad in black leather jackets, swimsuits, under t-shirts, and black leather jeans, rode our motorcycles 9 miles towards the beach. Suddenly, without warning, midway through our ride, my motorcycle skidded on an oil spill, which caused me to flip the bike and myself down on an embankment and onto some scattered, sharp oyster shells. Both my legs and arms were bruised and broken, and I also suffered head injuries due to the impact. I know with just one glance of me wrapped in gauze, adhesive tape, body casts with clear tubes sprouting from my nose and mouth, awaiting a physician's prognosis, would have most husbands filing for divorce, but not my man, Sid. Instead, he spent hours of his non-working days comforting me, calming my anxieties. He would strum his guitar and sing gospel hymns, striving to restore parts of my past memory loss. He persisted in lifting my spirits to unbelievable heights, praying for my speedy recovery. The entire 8th floor hospital staff attentively watched and listened as my man, Sid, performed part of my healing through his affection for song while I rested and settled in his arms. singing along in harmony, I was determined to prove their theories wrong, that my Sid was not quitting me. Within the year, I began slowly showing improvement far beyond any medical expectations. Thanks to Sid's patience, I've regained most of my lost memory. I feel truly blessed in so many, many ways. I could never have made such wonderful progress without him. Okay, so here's one more feature, and this should do it for the romance show. It's called TC Man Speak, and this one is written by Michael Bracken, and it's called Giving Thanks. Here it is. Pamela's family has a Thanksgiving tradition. Before eating, each person at the table shares with the others one thing for which he or she is thankful. On Thanksgiving Day in 94, only four of us sat at the table. My wife, Pamela, her mother, her sister, and me. When my turn came, I had nothing to say. I felt sorry for myself, wondering why God had dropped the weight of the world on my shoulders, and I wasn't about to thank him or anyone else for anything. We were broke. I had just been fired from a job I'd held less than 3 months, and Pamela's cancer had returned. My wife knew she had less than a month to live, and yet she reeled off a list of things for which she was thankful. She appreciated the moments she'd shared with each of us and other family and friends, and she gave thanks for the opportunity to spend her last days surrounded by people she loved. When Pamela passed away 4 weeks later, I still did not understand how she had found peace in the middle of despair. I still did not understand how she had found it within her heart to be thankful. During the 12 years since Pamela's death, I've had and lost other jobs and am now self-employed, supporting myself and my family, doing something I enjoy. I've remarried too and will celebrate my 10th anniversary in November. I could certainly give thanks for all the things I have and all the opportunities I've been given recently, but I don't think I will. Even though I was too blind to see the gifts that surrounded me on Thanksgiving Day in 1994, I now realize how selfish I was in believing I had nothing to be thankful for. Though only one of them was with us at that table, each of Pamela's three sisters had traveled halfway across the country to be with us. Her mother had been with us for weeks, and her father would join us in early December. That fall, Pamela's family had put their lives on hold in order to share Pamela's last days. Pamela's family gave her time and love, gifts that once given can never be taken away. I realize now that I received a tremendous gift as well, a gift for which I can finally give thanks. When I look back with clear vision, I realize how thankful I am for the opportunity to spend each of Pamela's last days with her instead of toiling away in an office building across town. The gift of unemployment was a gift I did not request, would never have expected, and was too blind to appreciate. I now see how easy it is to be thankful for obvious things. A promotion, a bonus check, or a new car, but not so easy to be thankful for the mundane. The gifts we should be most thankful for are those we overlook or fail to understand. So now I'm thankful every day the sun rises, the car starts, and the toilet doesn't overflow. I'm thankful for a roof over my head, food in my belly, and clothes on my back. I'm thankful for my wife's smile, my son's laughter, my dog's joyful greeting each time I walk through the door. I'm thankful that I have seen love, that I have been loved, and that I have loved. When I sit down at the Thanksgiving table this year, I will understand better than I did in 1994 what I have to be thankful for And this year, perhaps for the first time, I will give thanks for the most important things: time, family, and love. Everything else is gravy. Okay, that's going to do it for this edition of the Romance Program. As always, thank you so much for listening. This has been Volunteer Genios for Sun Sounds. Have a great week. Take care. Bye-bye.
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1: Repetition is dullness, murmured Hare, and dullness, as somebody has remarked, is the one unforgivable sin. Right, agreed Trevor. It is, and plenty of murderers have suffered for it.

0: there, good folks and friends. How the heck are you? Keith Tyler bringing you the Mystery Hour here on Sun Sounds of Arizona. I am so grateful that you've tuned in to join us today. I'm going to get into our first story. It's from the Best American Mystery Stories of the Century. This one was written back in 1928, so nearly 100 years ago. Ben Ray Redman wrote it, and it's called The Perfect Crime. The world's greatest detective complacently sipped some port some years older than himself and intently gazed across the table at his most intimate acquaintance. For many years, the detective had not permitted himself the luxury of friends. Gregory Hare looked back at him, waiting, listening. "There's no doubt about it," Trevor reiterated, putting down his glass. "The perfect crime is a possibility. It requires only the perfect criminal." "Well, naturally," assented Hare with a shrug, "but the perfect criminal, you mean he is a mythical fellow, not apt to be met with in the flesh?" "Exactly," said Hare, nodding his big head. Trevor sighed, sipped again, and adjusted his eyeglasses on his thin, sharp nose. "No, I admit, I haven't encountered him as yet, but I am always hopeful." "Hopeful to be done in the eye, eh?" "No, hoping to see the perfect methods of detection tested to the limits of their possibilities. You know, a gifted detector of crime is something more than an inspired policeman with a little bloodhound blood in his veins. Something more than a precise scientist. He is an art critic as well, and no art critic likes to be condemned to a steady diet of second-rate stuff." "Quite. Second-rate stuff is bad enough, but it's not the worst. Think of the third, fourth, fifth, and heaven knows what rate crimes that come along every day. And even the masterpieces, the classics, are pretty poor daubs when you look at them closely. A bad tone here, and a wrong line there. Something false, something botched." "Most murderers are rather, well, foolish," interjected Hare. "Foolish? Oh, well, of course they are. You should know, man, you've defended enough of them." "The trouble is that murder almost never evokes the best efforts of the best minds. As a rule, it is the work of an inferior mind, cunning, striving toward a perfection that is beyond its reach, or of a superior mind so blinded by passion that its facilities are temporarily impaired. Of course, there are your homicidal maniacs, and they are often clever, but they lack imagination and variety. Sooner or later, their inability to do anything but repeat themselves brings them up with a sharp jerk." "Repetition is dullness," murmured Hare, "and dullness, as somebody has remarked, is the one unforgivable sin." "Right," agreed Trevor. "It is, and plenty of murderers have suffered for it. But they have suffered from vanity almost as much. Practically every murderer, unless he has been accidentally impelled to crime, is an egregious egotist. You know that as well as I do. His sense of power is tremendous, and as a rule, he can't keep his mouth shut." Dr. Harrison Trevor's glasses shone brightly, and he plucked continually at the black cord depending from them as he jerked out his sentences with rapidity and precision. He was on his own ground, and he knew what he was talking about. For 20 years, criminals had been his specialty and his legitimate prey. He had hunted them through all lands, and he hunted them successfully. Upstairs, in a chiffonier drawer in his bedroom, there was a large red leather box holding visible symbols of that success. Small decorations of gold and silver and bright ribbons bore mute witness to the gratitude that various European governments had felt, on notable occasion, toward the greatest man hunter of his generation. If Trevor was a dogmatist on murder, he was entitled to be one. Hare, on the other hand, was a good and respectful listener, but being a criminal lawyer of long experience, he was a man with ideas of his own, and he always expressed them when there was no legal advantage to be gained by withholding them. He expressed one now when he drawled softly, "All murderers are great egotists, they are. How about great detectives?" Trevor blinked, then smiled coldly, clutching at his black cord. "Most detectives are asses. I grant you, complete asses, as vain as peacocks. Very few of them are great. I know of only three. One of them is now in Vienna, the second is in Paris, and the third is..." Hare raised his hand in interruption and said, "The third, or rather the first, is in this room." The greatest detective in all the world nodded briskly. "Of course, there's no point in false modesty here, is there?" "None at all, and it might be a little difficult to maintain such an attitude so soon after the Harrington case. Oh, the poor chap was put out of his misery last week, wasn't he?" Trevor snorted. "Yes, if you want to call him a poor chap. He was a deliberate murderer. But let's get back to that perfect crime of ours." "Well, of yours, you mean," Hare corrected him politely. "I haven't subscribed to the possibility of it as yet. And how would you know about a perfect crime if it ever were committed? The criminal would never be discovered." "If he had an artistic pride, he would leave a full account of it to be published after his death. Well, besides, you are forgetting the perfect methods of detection." Hare whistled softly. "There's a pretty theoretical problem for you. What would happen when the perfect detector set out to catch the perfect criminal? Rather like the immovable object in the irresistible force business, and just about as sensible. The fly in the ointment, of course, is that there is no such thing as perfection." Dr. Trevor sat up rigidly and glared at the speaker. "There is perfection in the detection of crime." "Well, perhaps there is," Hare laughed amiably. "You should know, Trevor. But I think what you really mean is that there is a perfect method for detecting imperfect crimes." The doctor's rigidity had vanished, and now he was smiling with as much geniality as he had ever displayed. "Well, perhaps that is what I do mean. Perhaps it is. But there is a little experiment I should like to try, just the same." "Oh, and that is?" "And that is, or rather would be, the experiment of exercising all my intelligence in the commission of a crime. Then, forgetting every detail of it utterly, using my skill and knowledge to solve the riddle of my own creation. Should I catch myself, or should I escape myself? That's the question." "Well, it would be a nice sporting event," agreed Hare, "but I'm afraid it's one that can't be pulled off. The little trifle of forgetting is the difficulty, but it would be interesting to see the outcome." "Yes, it would," said the other, speaking rather more dreamily than was his habit. "But we can never see quite as far as we should like to. My Japanese man, Tanaka, has a saying that he resorts to whenever he is asked a difficult question. He simply smiles and answers, 'Fuji-san ni nobatara sazo toku made miyamasho.' It means, I believe, that if one were to ascend Mount Fuji, one could see far. The trouble is that, as in the case of so many problems, we can't climb the mountain." "Wise Tanaka, but tell me, Trevor, what is your conception of a perfect crime?" "Well, I'm afraid it isn't precisely formulated, but I have a rough outline in my mind, and I'll give it to you as well as I can. First, though, let's go up to the library. We shall be more comfortable there, and it will give Tanaka a chance to clear the table. Bring your cigar and come along. Together, the two men climbed the narrow staircase, the host leading. Dr. Trevor's house was a compact brick building in the East 50s, not far from Madison Avenue. Its picturesqueness was rather uncharacteristic of its owner, but its neatness was entirely like him. It was not a large house, according to the standards of wealthy New York, but it was a perfect appointed one, and considerably more spacious than it looked from the street. For the doctor had built on an addition that completely covered the plot, which had once been the backyard. And this new section, as well as housing the kitchen and servants' quarters below, held a laboratory and workroom two stories high. An industrial or research chemist might have coveted the equipment of that room, and the filing cases that completely lined the encircling gallery would have furnished any newspaper with a complete reference department. A door opened from the library into the laboratory, and the library itself came close to being the ideal chamber of every student. Dr. Harrison Trevor's house was, in short, an ideal bachelor establishment, and he had never been tempted to transform it into anything else. More than one male visitor had found reason to remark, "Well, old Trevor does well for himself." The same idea flitted across Hare's mind as he puffed at his host's excellent cigar and tasted the liqueur that Tanaka had placed on the table beside his chair. He, too, enjoyed the pleasures of bachelorhood, but he would make a few improvements in the routine of his life. He could afford them. The perfect crime must, of course, be a murder. Trevor's voice broke the silence that had followed their entrance into the library. Hare shifted his bulk a little and inquired, "Yes? Oh, why?" "Well, because it is, according to our accepted standards, the most reprehensible of all crimes, and, therefore, according to my interests, the best. Human life is what we prize most and do our best to protect. To take human life with an art that eludes all detection is unquestionably the ideal criminal action. In it, there is a degree of beauty possible in no other crime." "Huh," grunted Hare. "You make it sound pleasant." "Oh, I am speaking at once as an amateur and as a professor crime. You have heard surgeons talk of beautiful cases. Well, that is my attitude precisely, and in my case, invariably. As in most of theirs, the patient dies."
1: "I see."
0: Trevor blinked, tugged at his eyeglasses cord, and then continued. "The crime must be murder, and it must be murder of a particular kind, the purest kind. Now, what is the purest kind? Well, let's see. The crime passionnel can be ruled out at once, for it is almost impossible that it should be perfect. Passion does not make for art. Hot blood begets innumerable blunders. What about the murder for gain? Murderers of this kind make murder a means, not an end in

the perfect crime must be a work of art, not of necessity. "Well, you seem to have written off all the possibilities pretty well," remarked Hare. The doctor shook his head quickly. "No, not at all. There is one type of murder left, and it is the kind we are looking for. The murder of elimination, the murder in which the sole and pure object is to remove the victim from the world, to get rid of a person whose continued existence is not desirable to the murderer." "But that brings you back to your crime passionnel, doesn't it? Practically all murders of jealousy, for example, are murders of elimination, aren't they?" "Well, in a sense, yes, but not in the purest sense. And as I have said before, passion can never produce the perfect crime. It must be studied, carefully meditated, and performed in absolutely cold blood. Otherwise, it is sure to be imperfect. You do go at this in a rather fish-blooded way," remarked the good listener, as the doctor paused for a moment. "Well, of course I do, and that is the only way the perfect crime could be committed. Now, I can imagine a pure murder of elimination that would be ideal so far as motives and circumstances were concerned. Suppose you had spent 15 years establishing a certain reading of a dubious passage in one of Pindar's odes." Interrupted Hare jocosely. "Suppose I had." "And suppose," continued Dr. Harrison Trevor, not noticing the interruption, "that another scholar had managed to build up an argument which completely invalidated your interpretation. Suppose, further, that he communicated his proofs to you and that he had as yet mentioned them to no one else. There you would have a perfect motive and a perfect set of circumstances. Only the method of the murder would remain to be worked out." Gregory Hare sat bolt upright. "Good God, man, what do you mean, the method of the murder?" The doctor blinked. "Why, don't you understand? You would have excellent reasons for eliminating your rival and thereby saving your own interpretation of the text from confutation. And no one, once your victim was dead and the proofs destroyed, could suspect that you had any such motive. You could work with perfect freedom, and you could concentrate on two essentials, the method of the murder and, of course, the disposition of the body." "The disposition of the body?" Hare seemed to echo the speaker's last words involuntarily. "To be sure, that is a very important item, most important, in fact. Well, but I flatter myself," and here the doctor chuckled softly, "that I have done some very valuable research along that line." "You have, eh?" murmured Hare. "And what have you found out?" "Well, I'll tell you later," Trevor assured him. "And I don't think I would tell any other man alive, because it really is too simple and too dangerous. But at the moment I want to impress on you that the disposition of the body is perhaps the most important step of all in the commission of the perfect crime. The absence of a corpus delicti is curiously troublesome to the police. Harrington should really have managed to get rid of West's body, although it probably would have kept him from sitting in the electric chair 2 weeks ago. He was too careless." Hare again sat up sharply and exclaimed, "Was he? Speaking of that, it was the Harrington case that I chiefly wanted to talk to you about tonight." "Oh, was it? Well, we can get around to that in a minute. And, by the way, that came pretty close to being a murder of elimination, if you like. But the money element figured in it. Big money, and gold is apt to have a fairly strong smell when it is mixed up with crime. Harrington's motive was easily traced,
but his position made it impossible to touch him until we had our case absolutely watertight.

tight. Watertight, eh? That's what I want to hear about. You see, I was abroad until last week, and I didn't even know Harrington had been arrested until just before I sailed. The North African newspapers aren't so informative. I was particularly interested, you see, because I knew both men fairly well, and West's wife even better. Oh, yes, his wife. Gorgeous woman. They were separated, and she's been in Europe for the last 2.5 years. Yes, I know she has. Most of the time. All the time. She hasn't been in the United States during that period. Oh, hasn't she? Well, I last saw her at Monte Carlo, but that's not important at the moment. I want to hear how you track down Harrington. Dr. Harrison Trevor smiled complacently, adjusted his eyeglasses, and then launched forth in his characteristic manner. It was really simplicity itself. The only flaw was that Harrington finally confessed. That rather annoyed me, for we didn't need a confession. The circumstantial evidence was complete. Circumstantial? Oh, of course. You know as well as I do that most convictions for murder are based on circumstantial evidence. One doesn't send out invitations for a killing. No, of course not. Sorry. Well, as you probably know, Ernest West, Wall Street operator and multimillionaire, as the papers had it, was found shot through the heart one night a little more than a year ago. He had a shack down on Long Island near Smithtown that he used as a base for duck shooting and fishing. The only servant he kept there was an old housekeeper, a local inhabitant. He liked to lead the simple life when he could, never even used to take a chauffeur down with him. The evening he was killed, the housekeeper was absent, spending the night with a sick daughter of hers in Jamaica. She testified that West had sent her off, saying that he could pick up a light supper and breakfast for himself. She turned up the next morning and nearly died of the shock. West was shot in what was kind of a gun room, where he kept all his gear and a few books. Cozy sort of place, and the best room in the house. There was no sign of a struggle. He was sitting slumped in a big armchair. A bullet that killed him was a .25 caliber. First of the Homicide Bureau called me up as soon as the regulars failed to locate any scent, and I went down there immediately. West was an important man, you know. The doctor tugged self-consciously at his black cord. I went down there at once, and I discovered various things. First of all, the house was isolated, and there was no one in the neighborhood who could give any useful evidence whatsoever. The body had been discovered by a messenger boy with a telegram at about 7:30. Medical examination indicated that the murder had been committed about an hour before. Inside the house, I found only one item that I thought useful. After going over the dust and so forth, which I swept up from the gunroom floor, I had several tiny thread ends that had pretty obviously come from a tweed suit, and those threads could not be matched in West's wardrobe. But they might have been months old, so I didn't concentrate on them at first. Outside the house, there was more to go on. The ground was damp, and two sets of footprints were visible, a man's and a woman's. A woman's, hair was all attention now. Yes, the housekeeper's, of course. Oh, yes, yes, the housekeeper's. Certainly, but it was difficult to identify them for the reason that the man, apparently through nervousness, had walked up and down his lane leading to the road several times before finally leaving the scene of his crime. And he had trampled almost every one of the woman's footprints, scarcely leaving one intact. Well, that was odd, wasn't it? Oh, yes, very, at first glance, but really simple enough when you think it over. The murderer had hurried out of the house after firing the fatal shot. Then he hesitated.
He was flurried and couldn't make up his mind as to his next step, even though he had an automobile waiting for him at the end of the lane. So he walked up and down for a few minutes to calm his nerves and collect his ideas. It was a narrow lane, and the obliteration of the other tracks was at once accidental and inevitable. He had a car waiting. Yes, a heavy touring car. Its tire marks were plain, as were those of the public hack that West had ordered for his housekeeper that afternoon. And there was one interesting feature about the marks. There was a big, hard blister on one of the shoes, and it left a perfectly defined indentation in the mud every time it came around. Oh, I see. And both sets of footprints ended at the same spot? Well, naturally. The hack stopped for the woman just where the murderer later parked his car. Hare now had lighted a new cigar, and he puffed at it reflectively before asking, "And you are quite sure the woman did not get into the car with the man?" Trevor stared at the speaker blankly and exclaimed, "You must be wool gathering." The woman was the housekeeper, and she went off in a public hack at least 2 hours before the crime was committed. In any event, Harrington confirmed the correctness of all my deductions when he finally confessed. Dr. Harrison Trevor was obviously nettled. "Oh, yes, of course he did. I'd forgotten. Sorry. Let's hear how you nabbed him." For a moment, the detective looked at his companion doubtfully, as though he feared the other might be baiting him. For Hare's question had not been of the sort that his alert mind usually asked. He seemed to have something up his sleeve, but Trevor thrust his suspicion aside and returned to the pleasant task of describing his triumph. "With the bullet, the footprints, the tire marks, and the threads, I had considerable to go on. All I had to do was to relate them unmistakably to one man, and I had my murderer. But the trail soon led into quarters where we had to move cautiously. With my material evidence in front of me, I set out to fasten upon some individual who might have had a motive for killing West. So far, as anyone could say, he had no enemies, but on the other hand, he had few friends. He believed in the maxim that he travels fastest who travels alone. However, he had nipped some men pretty badly in the street, and it was upon his financial operations that I soon concentrated my attention. There, with the facilities for investigation at my command, I discovered with some very interesting facts. During the 3 weeks prior to West's death, the common stock of Elliott Light and Power had risen 57 points. 4 days after he had been shot, it had dropped back no less than 63 points. Investigation showed that on the day West was murdered, Harrington was short 130,000-odd shares of that particular stock. He had been selling it short all the way up, and West had been buying all that was offered. Harrington's resources, great as they were, weren't equal to his rival's. He knew that unless he could break Elliott Common wide open, he was a ruined man, and he took the one sure way to do it that he could think of. He eliminated West. It was murder for millions. Trevor paused impressively. Hare did not say a word. "That's about all there is to the story. The rest of it was routine sleuthing. One of my men found 4 tires, 3 in perfect condition, which had been taken from Harrington's touring car and replaced on the day following the murder. They had been put in a loft of a garage on Harrington's country place. 3 perfect tires, mind you, and on the 4th, there was a large, hard blister.
Harrington's shoes fitted the footprints in West's lane, and the thread ends matched the threads of one of Harrington's.

0: The doctor was speaking excitedly now. "You mean she gave it to him?"
1: "Oh, no, I doubt it. Much as she loved him," drawled Hare, "he probably took it away from her. Too late."
0: "You're talking in riddles," snapped the detective. "What do you mean?"
1: "Well, simply that the little weapon helped to execute the wrong man," said Hare wearily.
0: "The wrong man?"
1: "Well, yeah, that's one way of putting it. But in this case, I am very much afraid that the right man was a woman."
0: Trevor's apparent excitement had vanished abruptly, and now he was as calm as a sphinx.
2: "Tell me exactly what you mean," he demanded.
0: Hare put aside the butt of his cigar. "It all began back in Davos, 4 years ago. Harrington fell in love with Alice West, and she fell in love with him. West played dog in the manger. He wouldn't let his wife divorce him, and he wouldn't divorce her. They separated, of course, but that didn't help Alice and Harrington toward getting married. I was on the inside of the affair from the first, you see, accidentally to begin with, and afterwards because they all made me their confidant in various degrees. West behaved like a swine because he really didn't love the woman anymore. He simply had made up his mind that no other man was going to have her, legally at least, and he stuck to it until she killed him."
2: "She killed him?"
0: The great detective spoke softly.
1: "I'm as sure of it as though I had seen her do it. To begin with, it was her revolver that fired the shot, as you have proved to me. I've seen it 100 times when we were firing at bottles and what not for fun. There was no reason for Harrington to borrow it. He had a nice little armory of his own, hadn't he?"
0: "Yes, we did find a couple of heavy service revolvers and an automatic."
1: "Exactly. He never would have used a toy like that in 1,000 years. And besides, he would never have committed a murder. He was too level-headed. Alice, on the other hand, is an extremely hysterical type. I've seen her go completely off her head with anger. Beautiful? Oh, Lord, yes. But dangerous. And in the last analysis, a coward. She proved that. I never did envy Harrington."
0: "But she was in Europe, man, when the murder was committed."
1: "She was not, Trevor. She was in Montreal that very month, to my certain knowledge, and Montreal isn't so far from Long Island. Harry Sands ran into her at the Ritz there, and they were reminiscing about it at Monte Carlo the last time I saw her. She was in Europe before and after the murder, but she wasn't there when it happened. Anyway, that's not the whole story."
2: "Well, what is it?"
0: Trevor's mouth was grim. Hare's fingers were playing with the silver matchbox, and he hesitated a minute before answering. Then he spoke quickly and to the point.
1: "The rest of it is this. As I told you, Alice is hysterical, and during the past few years, drink and dope haven't helped her any. Well, one night at Monte, just before I left, she went off the deep end, and we had been talking about her husband's death, and I had been speculating as to who could have done it. Harrington hadn't been arrested then, and I'd been asking her, too, if she and Harrington weren't going to get married soon. She dodged that question, obviously embarrassed. Then suddenly she burst out into a wild tirade against the dead man, calling him every name under heaven, and finally dived into her evening bag and fished out a letter. It was addressed to her, and the postmark was more than a year old. It was almost broken at the creases from having been read over and over again. She shoved it at me and insisted that I read it. It was from West, and it was a cruel letter, if I've ever read one. It was the letter of a cat to a mouse, a jailer to his prisoner. West had her where he wanted her, and he intended

0: intended to keep her there. He didn't miss a trick when it came to rubbing it in. It was so bad that I didn't want to finish it. But she made me. When I gave it back to her, her eyes were blazing, and she grabbed my hand and cried, "What would you do to a man like that?" I hemmed and hawed for a minute. And she answered herself by exclaiming, kill him, wouldn't you? As calmly as I could, I pointed out that someone had already done just that, and she burst into a fit of the wickedest laughter I've ever heard. Then she calmed down, powdered her nose, and said quietly, "You know, it's funny that you can shoot the heads off of all the innocent bottles you like, and no one says a word, but if you kill a human snake, they hang you for it. And I don't want to hang, thank you very much." Hare paused, as though he were very tired, and then he added, "That's about all there was to it. It wasn't very nice. I left for Africa the next day, and I scarcely ever saw the papers there. But I hadn't any doubts as to who had bumped off. Ernest West." Well, the minute hand on the mantel clock jumped 3 minutes. There was silence in the book-lined room. Then Trevor spoke, and his voice was strained. "So, you think I made a mistake?" Hare looked him straight in the eye. "What do you think?" The detective took refuge in another question. "Have you any theory as to what really happened?" "It's hard to say exactly, but I'm sure she did it. Her reference to the bottle showed that she knew what weapon had been used. She must have done in 1,000 bottles with it at various times. My guess is that she and Harrington went down to see West together, to see if they couldn't make him change his mind after all, and that they had failed. Then she pulled out that little toy of hers. She always carried it around in her bag. I used to tell her that it was a bad habit. She shot West before he could move. She was a better shot than Harrington. He could never have found the man's heart. Then they left the house and drove off in Harrington's car. But first of all, he went back and thoroughly trampled out every one of her footprints, and, just to make sure he wasn't missing any, he walked over the housekeeper's as well. There were 3 sets of tracks there, Trevor, not 2. I'll bet on that. Then Harrington took the gun away from her, if he hadn't taken it before, and drove her to wherever she wanted to go. She left him. She left him to stand the gaff if he was suspected, and it was like him to do what he did. He loved her, if any man ever loved a woman, and she loved him in her own way, but it wasn't the best way in the world. She loved her own white neck considerably more. Hare smiled a wry smile. She had forgotten that New York State doesn't go in for hanging, although it is not a pretty tale. But Harrington, poor devil, wanted to save the woman, even if she wasn't worth it. You see? To him she was. "It's impossible!" Trevor snapped out the words as if despite himself. "Oh, what is? That I made a mistake. We all make mistakes, my dear fellow. I don't." The tight mouth was tighter than ever. "Well, it's a shame, but what's done is done." Hare shrugged his shoulders. Trevor looked at him with cold eyes. "Obviously you do not understand. My reputation does not permit of mistakes. I simply can't make them. That's all." Hare mustered a genial smile. He was genuinely sorry that Trevor was so distressed, and he sought to reassure him. "Oh, but your reputation isn't going to suffer. The facts won't come out. Alice West will be dead of dope inside of 2 years, if I'm any judge, and no one else knows."
1: "You do."
0: "Well, yes, I do, but we can forget about that." Trevor nodded nervously. Yes, we must. Do you understand, Hare? We must. Hare studied him quizzically. Ah, don't worry, old chap. Your reputation's safe with me. I'll keep my mouth shut. Trevor nodded again, more nervously and more emphatically. Yes, yes, I know you will, of course. I know you will. And how about a drink? Hare swung himself out of his chair. On the table, there. Help yourself. I'm going to go to the laboratory for a minute. The doctor disappeared down through a low door, and Hare busied himself with the decanters and the bottles in a preoccupied manner. He was sorry that Trevor was so upset, but what colossal egotism! Perhaps he should have held his tongue. Nothing had been gained. He would never mention the subject again. It was a stiff drink of brandy that Hare finally poured himself, and he held it up to the light, studying it with his back to the laboratory door. But he never drank it, for he dropped the glass as he felt the lean fingers at his throat and the chloroform pad smothering his mouth and nostrils. He managed only to say the two words, "My God!" About 15 minutes later, Dr. Harrison Trevor peered cautiously over the banister of his own stairway. There was no one below, and he descended swiftly. In the kitchen, Tanaka heard the front door slam, and almost immediately afterwards his master's voice calling him from the first floor landing. Tanaka responded briskly. "Mr. Hare has just left," said the doctor, "and he forgot his cigarette case. Run after him. He may still be in sight." Tanaka sped on his errand. Yes, there on the corner was a tall man, obviously Hare-san, but he was getting into a taxi. Tanaka ran, but before he was halfway down the block, Hare-san had driven off. Tanaka returned to report failure. "Oh, too bad," said his master, who met him on the landing. "But it doesn't really matter. Telephone Mr. Hare's apartment and tell his man that Mr. Hare left his case here, and that he's not to worry about it. You can take it to him in the morning." Tanaka went downstairs to obey orders, and his master was left to wonder at the coincidence of the man who looked like Hare getting into the taxi. The accidental evidence might prove useful, but it was quite unnecessary, quite unnecessary. He had no need of accidental aid. At the door of his library, the detective paused and surveyed the scene with a critical eye. Everything was in place, comfortably, conventionally, indisputably in place. There were no fragments of the broken tumbler on the floor, only a dark, wet spot on the carpet that was drying rapidly. Branding and soda would leave no stain. Dr. Harrison Trevor smiled a chilly smile and then walked resolutely toward the laboratory where his task awaited him. Once the door had been locked behind him, his first act was to switch on the electric ventilator fan, which carried off all the obnoxious odors through a concealed flue. After that, he worked into the morning hours. The disappearance of Mr. Gregory Hare, eminent criminal lawyer, within a week after his return from abroad, finished the front pages of the newspapers with rather more than a 9 days' wonder. It was Dr. Trevor who was the first to insist upon foul play, and it was Dr. Trevor who worked fervently upon the case, with all the assistance that the police could give him. Naturally, he was deeply concerned, for Hare had been an intimate acquaintance, and he had been among the last to see the man alive. But the body was never found, and there was no evidence to go on. Tanaka repeated what he knew, reiterating the story of the taxi, and a patrolman on fixed post confirmed the Japanese testimony. The tall gentleman had come from the direction of Dr. Trevor's house and had driven off just as the servant had come running after him. All of which helped, not at all. A certain limping Louis, whom Hare, years before when he was district attorney had sent up for a long term, was dragged in by PoliceNet, but he had a perfect alibi. The mystery remained a mystery. Dr. Trevor and Inspector First were discussing the case one afternoon, long after it had been abandoned. First still toyed with the idea that it might not have been murder, but the doctor was positive. "Oh, no, I'm absolutely sure of it, First. Absolutely sure. Hare was killed." "Well," said the inspector, "if you are so sure, I'm inclined to agree. You've never made a mistake."

Okay, I'm moving over to the Playboy Book of Crime and Suspense, a story by Ray Russell, and it's called Last Will and Testament. Events having taken an unexpected and intolerable turn, I, the undersigned, sound of mind and body, having this day resolved to die by my own hand, do acknowledge the following articles as my final words and solemn legacy. To my lovely and loving wife, were she alive, I should have left that which is now without value to me, my worldly goods. Esteeming as she did material things above all else, she would have been welcome to all of my estates and possessions. I do not expect to meet her spirit in the other world. She was so much of the flesh that I am certain she ceased to be the moment I killed her. To my advisers I leave the guidance and comfort of their own advice. To the shades of my mother, my half-brother, and my first wife, I send my greetings before me and my heartfelt apologies for having murdered their fleshly counterparts. Also, these messages. To my first wife, oh, my dear, I look forward to your company. In this life, I never appreciated you. Your gentle wit, your graciousness, your nobility and charm of person were wasted upon me. In the fever of my youth, I preferred the hot limbs of your successor to the cool wisdom of your conversation. Forgive me, my dear. My erring flesh I leave behind me. Welcome my flawless spirit, I entreat you. Brother, I know you were angry with me after I fed you that poison. I felt your spirit haunting me for months. Gradually you stopped, so I assume that you have forgiven me and have reflected that, after all, one of us had to go. If you had thought of it first, I would have been the haunting spirit. See how time brings equality to everything. Soon I, too, will be a spirit, and there will be no jealousy between us. I look forward to meeting you again. Ah, mother. Between us there need be no apologies. In this life you became an obstruction. In the realm of the spirit you will be a constant joy. Let me assure you that I have never felt shame about our intimacy, that the criticism leveled at us by moralists has neither brought a blush to my face nor regret to my heart. Man is born out of a woman. What could be more fitting, more poetic, than that she should introduce him to the mysteries of Aphrodite? I have always considered King Oedipus an exciting but silly play. It is well known that I am gifted with a poetic turn of mind. Perhaps, then, I may be forgiven for lapsing into verse for a brief space here. It is not, perhaps, my best, but be charitable. It is my last. To the common man I leave these lines. I stand apart from the ugly folk. The ugly folk with unbeautiful voices choke the streets and arbors that I love, obstructing beauty, filtering it through literal minds and tiny souls and unenthusiastic appetites. I stand apart. I may not be a lovely thing to hear nor yet to see. My soul is maybe puny, and my mind is often narrower than humankind. My lusts offhand sometimes, and lacking heart, no matter. I am I stand apart. To my venerable tutors, both living and dead, to all philosophers and logicans in general, I leave this little jingle. A traitor serpent sleeps below, who rises at a glance, a play of light upon a curve, a sway of flesh, deliberate and slow. Come off it, then, cast off your load of logic, for it's all a whim that can be swept away by him each time he hankers to explode. Okay, enough of that. My muse is satisfied. To posterity,
to the bloodhounds and scavengers of history, to that breed of men who presume to judge other men, to the shaking heads and the clicking tongues and the hands thrown high in horror, I send greetings and some wisdom garnered during a relatively short but immeasurably full life. Turn your eyes inward. Examine mercilessly your weaknesses, your prejudices, your passions. Peer deep, deep down into the dark and airless labyrinth of unvoiced, unsated, sometimes unheard of, almost unthought of desires. Bring out each black lust and vengeful feeling. Root out all selfish thoughts. Line them up and scrutinize them in the clear, unwavering light of total honesty. Reflect how opportunity combined with authority might have made acts out of those hideous caprices cowering there in the light. And then only, in the words of that renegade Jew of Nazareth, he that is without sin among you, let him cast a stone. Oh, these articles I do earnestly pledge to be my legacy, to which I affix my signature below, calling as witness the spirit of my foster father, Claudius, now enthroned among the gods in timeless glory, Nero, Emperor of Rome. Yeah, I bet that didn't work out as well for him as he thought it might have. That's it for this episode of the Mystery Hour. Folks, I'm Keith Tyler saying thanks again for tuning in. Join me again next time, would you please? Make sure your I love yous are in order. Thanks. So long.

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1: Good afternoon, and welcome to Reminiscing, a program of nostalgia and recollections of the good old days, times that we remember as happy and maybe a little simpler. 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And welcome. To continue with the stories in the Good Old Days magazine for July and August, here's another doll story. It's entitled Shirley and Me. This special doll was enough for a lifetime. This was sent in by Elaine Chandler Robbins. I was born the same year as Shirley Temple. And although I never met her, I considered her one of my best friends when I was growing up in Massachusetts. When I was 7 years old, my parents gave me a Shirley Temple doll for Christmas. Earlier that year, on December 1st, my father had purchased a raffle ticket for a Shirley Temple doll that was a little larger than the one he had already bought for me. His raffle ticket won. He gave the smaller doll to one of the men who did not win, so there were two very happy little girls at Christmas. My parents took me to see all of Shirley's movies. One of them was very sad. I think it was called The Littlest Rebel. Her father left her in an orphanage while he was off to fight in the war. While watching the movie, I believed I was Shirley, and what was happening to her was happening to me. When her father was leaving her, I believed it was my father leaving me. I began to hiccup and cry so loudly that it echoed throughout the large movie theater. Finally, my father leaned over to me and said, "If you don't stop crying, I'll never take you to another Shirley Temple movie." Suddenly, I realized it was not my father leaving me. He was sitting right beside me. I stopped crying. When we got home from each movie, my mother would make clothes for my doll like the ones Shirley had worn in the movie. The most beautiful one was the pink silk dress from the Little Colonel. The hat was gorgeous. At church fairs, there were always doll clothes that were made for Shirley Temple dolls, but none were as well made as my own mother's were. For the first day of school each year, my mother always bought me a new dress, and one year it was one just like Shirley had, yellow with an embroidered Scotty dog on it. Shirley had a Scotty dog for a pet. Of course, I wanted a Scotty dog too, but there my parents drew the line. One of my classmates had a dress like mine, and we found it fun to wear them to school on the same day. I have two daughters and six granddaughters who had no interest in playing with my Shirley Temple doll. They had several dolls growing up, baby dolls, Barbie dolls, American Girl dolls, Cabbage Patch, and so forth, but Shirley was my only doll. Growing up during the Depression, we did not have a large number of toys. Today, I am 93 years old. Each morning when making my bed, after I put on the blue bedspread that I made, I place Shirley on my bed for the day. She wears a pretty blue dress that my mother made for her. This was Shirley and Me by Elaine Chandler Robbins. And now this story entitled A Sunken Float. Mother Nature took care of the task for them. This was sent in by Priscilla Bale. Deech's Pit, even when whispered, its name struck terror into the hearts of the neighborhood kids. Deitch's Pit, 65 feet deep and the size of 2 football fields, was an abandoned limestone quarry at the edge of our hometown of Evanston, Illinois. Back in the 1950s, it was filled with stagnant rainwater and surrounded by a high chain-link fence with a heavy gate. Deitch's Pit. All of us kids longed to tempt fate by sneaking inside the fence to explore its forbidden nooks and crannies. Instead, we could only peek through the fence. Decades later, Deitch's Pit would become a beautiful park. But back then, it was the subject of terrifying rumors. All the kids believed that swarms of giant eels with pointy heads filled with sharp teeth swam around in the lower depths of the pit. Worse was the tale of 2 foolhardy boys who had once climbed the security fence, fallen into the water, and drowned. Their bodies were never recovered. However, on July 4th, 1955, happier thoughts filled our hearts. Every Independence Day, the Northwest section of Evanston sponsored a large, elaborate parade with floats, marching bands, horse troops, and veterans' units. Thousands of cheering people lined Central Street, eagerly awaiting the parade. On this particular July 4th, my friends Janie and Linda and I were going to ride on our own float in the parade. Our dads had designed a banana split float with fake scoops of strawberry, chocolate, and vanilla ice cream nestled inside the banana. We girls were going to be dressed up as cherries, one girl sitting on top of each scoop. Our excitement was boundless. Our 3 dads worked evenings and weekends inside Linda's garage, building the float's wooden frame and covering it with chicken wire. Then we 3 girls and our moms and dads stuffed crumpled crepe paper and glue into the chicken wire to form the giant banana and the 3 scoops of ice cream. The morning of July 4th was sunny and clear. We cherries climbed to the top of our ice cream scoops. Linda's dad drove the pickup truck that pulled our float into position for the parade. Strains of "It's a Grand Old Flag" started the parade. As our float moved down the street, Janie, Linda, and I waved and smiled as the spectators cheered and clapped. The parade was a huge success. Our float won 2nd prize. When the parade was over, our dads planned to dump the float's wood and chicken wire structure into Deitch's Pit. They had the keys to the gate. I desperately wanted to see inside. Now, it was a running joke in the mid-1950s that the morning of July 4th would always dawn warm and sunny, but by nightfall, a large rainstorm would roll in, inundating Evanston's fireworks show. Sure enough, as our dads drove the float to Deitch's Pit, and I followed surreptitiously on my bike, the sky darkened and a heavy wind began to blow. Hidden in some nearby bushes, I watched as they unlocked the gate and unfastened the wooden frame from the truck. Suddenly, a huge gust of stormy wind picked up the float and blew it across a busy road. Then the float flew up over some tall trees and landed on the roof of a nearby house. Our fathers shouted angry words that I had never heard before. Fortunately, no damage was done, and the homeowner had a sense of humor. Just as the men were getting a long ladder out of the homeowner's garage in order to reach the roof, the wind picked up again. It somehow blew up under the ice cream scoops, launching the float into the air a 2nd time. The float flew back off the roof and over the trees, bounced once on the road, and then lifting up for a third time, it sailed over the security fence and made a crash landing in the water of Deitch's pit. There it sank ignominiously into the slimy depths. Our dads hastily picked up all the loose wads of colored crepe paper that had decorated the banana and ice cream scoops and threw them into the pit. Then they slammed the gate shut and locked it, never to return. Now Deitch's pit is Lovelace Park, graced with flowering pear trees, green lawns, tennis courts, and a playground. It even has a duck pond where kids can take free fishing classes in the summer. Perhaps 2,000 years from now, archaeologists excavating ancient town sites in northern Illinois will find, in the depths of the soil, the remains of a giant banana split intertwined with the skeletons of huge predatory eels. This was A Sunken Float by Priscilla Bale. And now here's the story entitled Afternoons at the Club. They were perfectly, splendidly, and simply wonderful. This was written by Susan Viviano. The cliche is some things never change. Most things do change, though. The way mothers and children spend summer afternoons comes to mind. Summer was different in the 1950s in Knoxville, Tennessee. School was closed for 3 glorious months. Ballet lessons, piano lessons, and so forth were suspended until September. I was a little girl with nothing more to do than spend time with Nancy and Cindy, my 2 very best friends. Our favorite pastime was swimming in the pool at our parents' club in Holston Hills. Most days, by 1 o'clock in the afternoon, we had persuaded our moms to take us to the pool. They gave in without much fuss because, truth be told, they enjoyed afternoons at the club as much as we did. They loaded us in the car and drove 4 blocks. It never occurred to them to walk. The minute we reached the parking lot, our moms stopped the cars and we hopped out, scampering toward the pool and squealing about the sun-baked pavement burning our feet, since we always forgot our sandals. We flew through the gate, calling, "Hey, Mr. Johnson!" Mr. Johnson was pool, bar, and grill manager, as well as keeper of the gate. But since he saw us often, he would simply smile and wave. He was a large man with silver hair and bright blue eyes. His skin was well tanned and sharply lined from smiling. He had a deep, soft voice and spoke with a pronounced East Tennessee accent. Mr. J. was patient, kind, and funny. We loved him. We quickly discarded our frilly little cover-up dresses and fluffy beach towels in a heap on the grass and raced to the sparkling cool water. By this time, our moms had parked the cars and strolled in. They greeted Mr. Johnson much more graciously than we had, and they collected our belongings from the muddled pile in the grass. Our moms were something else back then. They were very thin, quite tan, and dressed in the newest designer swimwear. They wore elaborate cover-up dresses and fancy high-heeled sandals. Nails were always polished, and hair was meticulously coiffed. They peered over the rims of oversized dark glasses as they looked for us amidst all the other children, boisterously engaged in games of Marco Polo. When they ascertained that we had not drowned, they proceeded to the lounge chairs, which should have been monogrammed with their names since they always sat in the same ones. They gracefully removed cover-ups, slipped sandals under the chairs, and settled themselves in the deep, soft cushions. My mom always pulled a large bottle of suntan lotion that smelled like coconut from her beach bag and reminded her friends to apply. Elaine retrieved a gleaming silver case from her bag and offered everyone a cigarette. Remember, in the 1950s, everyone smoked. They giggled and gossiped, and soon Mr. Johnson appeared with tall, frosted glasses filled with their favorite concoction of frozen fruit juices and rum, replete with pink straws and those tiny paper umbrellas. Occasionally, they would wave cheerily to us and say something like, "Yes, sweetheart, I saw your dive off the board. It was fabulous." We knew that wasn't true, but we didn't care. Parenting was different then. It never occurred to our moms to get in the pool and play games with us any more than it occurred to us to ask, and we were all fine with that arrangement. Neither did it occur to them to watch us. They believed that was what lifeguards did. Actually, they seldom even spoke to us except when we asked for snacks. Then they would smile, hand us our towels, and tell us to go find Mr. Johnson. We skipped delightedly to the grill, looking for Mr. J in his usual post behind the bar. The pool grill was a covered patio with a big wooden bar and those crazy fun stools that twirled in circles. There were numerous tables and chairs, but we preferred the bar stools, and enthusiastically hopped up as we chatted with our friend. The grill was redolent with the smell of grilled burgers, the sharp tang of dill pickles, and the unforgettable aroma of hot, salty fries. It housed the smells of summer, grilled food, sun-warmed chlorine, coconut suntan lotion, and the faint scent of cigarette smoke. Any one of those smells immediately transports me to my childhood. Mr. Johnson promptly served green bottles of ice-cold Coke, complete with red and white striped paper straws. Plastic cups were not a thing in 1956. Next, he put little baskets lined with red and white checked paper napkins and brimming with hot fries in front of each of us. We contentedly munched, sipped, and laughed at Mr. J's jokes. He was also our timekeeper. Everyone knew that if a child got in the water sooner than the requisite 30 minutes after eating, the child would immediately drown. He teased us and we giggled as we swung our feet and twirled on the stools until Mr. J finally tapped his watch and said, "Okay, you wiggle worms, get back in the water." As the bright afternoon sun faded into a warm golden glow, our moms would rise slowly from their cushioned comfort as they motioned for us to get out of the water. They wrapped us lovingly in towels, kissed our foreheads, and off we went. Three waterlogged little girls with sun-streaked hair, noses burned red, and chlorinated eyes padded behind their glamorous moms and called, "Bye, Mr. J. Thank you." Another summer afternoon had ended. It was much the same as countless others, and we had no idea how perfectly, splendidly wonderful it was. This was Afternoons at the Club by Susan Viviano. What a lucky little girl. Not everyone had lives quite that posh. Here's another story, this one sent in by a fellow. It's called A Shared Cycle. Showing off got him nowhere. This was written by Dr. John R. Cleary. I was a teenager in the mid-1950s, a boy from the tenements of Hell's Kitchen in the Times Square section of Midtown Manhattan, New York City. My playing fields were either the traffic-filled streets or the local playground or Central Park, if I didn't mind trekking more than a mile to get to the softball diamonds near Sheep Meadow. I was a gang member. That is, I was one of a gang of jocks who adopted the name Crusaders because of the College of the Holy Cross nickname and our local parish, the Church of the Holy Cross. Over 5 years, we played all sorts of sports in Monsignor McCaffrey Playground near the corner of 43rd Street near 9th Avenue. Most of our gang lived on 43rd Street, so the playground was readily accessible. The rest of the Crusaders lived within a four-block radius from 40th Street to 45th Street, between 8th and 10th Avenues. We Crusaders played punchball, basketball, handball, stickball, and even football on the concrete asphalt surface of McCaffrey Playground. We designed a diamond to play punchball or slapball, depending on whether we use an open hand or a fist to swat at the Spalding rubber ball, which was called a Spalding. Of our dozen or so members, most were in high school in the mid-1950s, and most played basketball on their high school's teams. We lived just above the poverty level. Our dads were hardworking, blue-collar providers. All our moms were frugal homemakers. Money was not a luxury. It was a necessity. So in 1954, we raised cash doing odd jobs to buy our first pair of Chuck Taylor Converse sneakers for $11. I held on to mine, playing scores of basketball games until my induction into the Army, when in 1964, I finally traded them in for a new government-issued pair. I was sports officer and player coach of the Presidio of San Francisco post basketball team. None of the Crusaders owned a bicycle. Brand new ones were too costly, and there was no safe place to ride or secure one anyway. I was the defiant one who had to have a bike. I was 14 and a frosh in Power Memorial Academy High School at the time when I begged Dad for a bike. He didn't argue with me. He must have figured it was futile to debate me when I knew what I wanted. As was our family custom, Dad would take my older brother Jim and me to the local Salvation Army outlet to buy, cheaply, much of our used sports gear. I remember buying shoulder pads for Jim and me for our ragtag football team, total cost 50 cents. I was a halfback safety, and Jim was a fullback linebacker. I also bought the tools of ignorance needed as catcher for the Crusaders baseball team. But this trip, I was looking for a new used bike. I don't remember how many bikes were available. All I recall is that I found a Red Boys model, no speeds, no gears, which I think cost a couple of bucks. Dad bought it. I surmised it was intended to be a community property bike because I would have to share it with Jim. Little did I realize that I'd have to share it with my fellow Crusaders also. The local streets were too congested with parked and moving vehicles. While my parents admonished us, that did not deter us when we wanted to play roller skate hockey or sewer cover to sewer cover stickball amid the traffic. I didn't dare ride my new bike to Central Park for fear it would be stolen right out from under me, so McCaffrey Playground was my cycle dome. For several days, I trudged my wheels up and down the flights of stairs in our Coldwater flat at 356 West 43rd Street. Red was chained in the hall, never to be brought into the apartment. I would carry it to the playground, then up the dozen concrete steps to the upper level of our sports turf. At first, I rode it slowly around the bases we had marked out for our diamond. When my teammates asked for a ride, I had to share it, but I didn't like it. After three or four of them rode it around the bases, I asked for it back, my turn to show off my running the bases prowess. I pedaled around several times, then I got cocky. Ride as fast as you can, I thought to myself. Turn the bases as sharply as you can, I dared myself. I did, and it was done. After three laps at a sane speed, the fourth brought disaster. I turned third base, heading for home. only 2 feet from the base and 4 feet from the chain-link fence that surrounded the playground, I jammed on the foot brakes, leaving a trail of black skid marks behind. Red and I careened into the fence. I was hurled 4 feet over the front while the bike broke its neck as it crashed into the fence. It was over in seconds, after only a few short days of pleasure for a boy and his bike. I think I still have the imprint of the chain-link fence embedded in my brain, a reminder to take it slow if I want to enjoy what I have. Showing off gets you nowhere. And, oh yeah, I still owe Pop $2. This was A Shared Cycle by Dr. John R. Cleary. Here's that new section of the magazine entitled Good Old Days on the Radio. This is Boston Blackie. He was the ex-crook with a heart of gold. Written by Carl Amari. The character of Boston Blackie was created by Jack Boyle in a series of short stories beginning in 1914. Blackie was a former safecracker who was rehabilitated while serving time and he used his knowledge of the underworld to fight crime as an amateur detective. Known as an enemy to those who make him an enemy, friend to those who have no friend, Blackie's exploits were successfully adapted to films, radio, and television. In 1941, Columbia Pictures launched a highly successful series of B-movies starring Chester Morris. Because Blackie had a checkered past, the police tagged him for just about every unsolved crime committed in the Big Apple, requiring Blackie to solve the case so he wouldn't land in jail. NBC brought the character to radio in 1944, with Chester Morris reprising his screen role. Morris's film commitments kept him from continuing his radio portrayal beyond one summer season, so in 1945, radio producer Frederick W. Ziv retooled the entire cast. Ziv signed Broadway actor Richard Colmar to the radio role of Boston Blackie. Colmar was married to famed journalist and reporter Dorothy Kilgallen. Colmar brought just the right amount of sarcastic wit and charm to the character, starring in more than 200 radio episodes between 1945 and 1950. Ziv also produced a televised version starring likable B-movie leading man Kent Taylor. The television series was an extension of the movies and long-running radio show, chronicling the adventures of the ex-crook with a heart of gold. And thanks for joining me this afternoon. 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This is your volunteer reader, Dr. Mary Ellen Stepanek, wishing you good afternoon and good memories.
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This is East Valley News on Sun Sounds of Arizona for today, Tuesday, May 12th, focusing on Gilbert, Chandler, and Sun Lakes. I'm your volunteer reader, Kim Chupa Cornell. First up, in Gilbert News, Hands-on Farm Learning Grows in Agritopia by Arapna Sekhar, GSN staff writer. Children at Agritopia won't just be reading about farming anymore. They'll be digging in the soil, harvesting vegetables, and learning firsthand where food comes from in the new indoor-outdoor classroom at the Gilbert AgriHoods 11-acre farm. Planting the next generation of urban farmers with the opening of the classroom tied to its growing Farmhands education program, the students are learning lessons that can't be taught from a textbook: how food is grown, how farms work, and why farm-to-table starts long before dinner. The Farmhands program was developed at Agritopia to give children of all ages an opportunity to experience urban farming firsthand. Cece Garrett, known to her Farmhands students as Miss Hickory, founded the program in 2020, combining her love for urban agriculture and her 40-year career teaching in public schools. Today, the program has evolved into a multifaceted activity and age-based curriculum, catering to preschoolers all the way to high school students. Last month, Farmhands opened the indoor-outdoor classroom, replete with tables, benches, and an outdoor kitchen. Called the Arizona Urban Agriculture Foundation Education Pavilion, the classroom was developed by Agritopia's farm nonprofit of the same name. At the event, Agritopia founder Joe Johnston joined the family members and supporters and spoke of bringing his childhood memories of Gilbert to the larger community. "It is a very bucolic childhood, growing up with cotton and wheat all around. Just a beautiful place. And this growth came our way," he said. "We decided we should just sell and move on. Or should we steward the land? We decided to do that." A key part of stewardship, he said, was keeping agricultural practices alive in a predominantly urban setting. A part of that is trying to preserve urban agriculture, and clearly if we just grew cotton fields here, that wouldn't serve the community. We wanted instead to have products that people could use, that they could eat, and that they could enjoy. Hence, he said, the current embodiment of the place where there's like 80 different crops and all sorts of things going on. And we created the Urban Agricultural Foundation to be able to keep the land this way in perpetuity and also to promote urban agriculture in the state of Arizona, he added. "It'll be a space where children can learn to grow their own food and maybe be inspired to grow their own gardens as well, as how to prepare food in different ways and how to make it so you can have that

are beautiful and doing their things, being able to cook, and eventually we'll be able to wash our hands, and I just feel like it is truly a dream come true. The biggest thing the classroom will do is give farmhand students the complete farm-to-table experience, Garrett said. Next up, Gilbert Heritage District headed for a transformation by Arapna Sekhar, GSN staff writer. The Heritage District is set to see several new developments and improvements over the next few years, revamping downtown Gilbert's landscape. While many of these planned developments are private projects, the town also plans a slew of improvements to achieve a broader goal of an 18-hour downtown, where residents can live, work, and play without leaving the district. Many of the changes in downtown Gilbert's landscape are guided by the decade-long Heritage District Redevelopment Plan, the latest iteration of which was adopted by the Town Council in 2018. That plan covers the town's future vision for the Heritage District, along with downtown characteristics, a master plan for redevelopment and implementation, and funding strategies to bring this vision to fruition. The plan was prepared by the Town Redevelopment Commission and Economic Development Department, with information gathered from community surveys and other public meetings. This 2018 update contains many new elements, the plan reads. Most notably, an accompanying master plan builds upon the foundation established by the community to provide new insights that will enhance the district's goals and policies and will foster coordinated efforts between the public and private sectors in the continued redevelopment of Gilbert Heritage District, the document further notes. Upcoming private projects. Perhaps the most anticipated change is the completion of the first phase of the 10-acre Heritage Park on the southwest corner of Gilbert Road and Juniper Avenue this fall. The massive mixed-use development broke ground June 2025, with the construction split in two phases. The project will act as a northern gateway to downtown. The first phase includes nearly 47,000 square feet of restaurant and retail space, a 288-unit luxury apartment complex, over 30 surface parking spots, and public square with walking and biking paths, landscape, water features, and public art installations. The second phase of the Heritage Park will include office spaces, an 125-room hotel, and additional parking. When both phases are completed, there will be 7 buildings on the site, with a total of 260,000 square feet of building space, according to Phoenix-based developer Creation. Creation has partnered with Crescent Communities, which is responsible for building Noville Heritage Park, the 288 multifamily complex. Another downtown project expected to break ground this year is the expansion of Oso Brewery. On about a half acre of land close to the brewery and its adjacent park, Oso hopes to build a 6-lane duck pin bowling alley and a tapas-style restaurant. The new building on the east side of Gilbert Road, sandwiched between Oso and Colony Dropout, will integrate the existing brewery with new spaces, allowing patrons to move freely between the venues. Along with a multitude of private projects coming up in the Heritage District, the town is also planning several improvements of its own. One already underway is the Phoenix Avenue Pedestrian Mall near the Union Pacific Railroad tracks that will be paid for by the 2022 transportation bond money. Abigail Baggs, the town's capital project spokesperson, said construction should be completed this summer. The project includes a pedestrian-friendly pathway system with new multi-use paths and a wall extending from west-facing Gilbert Road to Ash Street, shielding the south side of the railroad tracks for pedestrian safety. While the pedestrian improvements have been nearly completed, the final phase is in construction of an emergency access road. Another transportation project is the Vaughn Ventilator, also supported by the 2022 bond money. It will create a roadway connection between Vaughn Avenue and Neely Street.
The town plans to extend

0: Vaughan Avenue from its western dead end at Union Pacific Tracks to connect to Neely Street at the east end. The north end will also be improved, providing a gateway to the district per the town's CPI website. Design work for the project has been completed and construction is expected to begin this summer. The town is also planning to improve the medians on Gilbert Road from Juniper Avenue to Elliott Road. This project will bring fresh landscape, lighting, and artwork to the already existing medians, and has recently completed its pre-design review, Bagg said, with the design process beginning in the fall. Up next, Gilbert Wellness Center offers special programs for moms by GSN News staff. A Gilbert Wellness practice is launching a six-month program to provide free care to East Valley moms with young children, aiming to address what its founder describes as an often overlooked aspect of maternal health, chronic stress on the nervous system. Foresight Chiropractic Wellness Center, founded in 1999 and located at 2915 East Baseline Road, will select 10 mothers to participate in the Mom Reset Program, offering a series of treatments designed to promote recovery from long-term physical and mental strain. The initiative, announced to coincide with Mother's Day and Maternal Mental Health Week, will provide each participant with up to 26 sessions of care over 6 months, representing about $2,500 in services per person. Foresight founder and clinical director, Dr. I. Keith Lavender, said the program is aimed at mothers with young children, a group he said often experience sustained physical and mental demands. Mother's Day is one day. The nervous system load on moms is every day, Lavender said. Lavender, who has practiced for more than 25 years and worked with a variety of patients, said many mothers operate in a prolonged state of stress tied to caregiving responsibilities. The program is open to mothers with at least one child age 5 years or younger, with participants selected through a community nomination process running May 10 through 24, with recipients announced on May 28. Nominations can be made at foresightchiropractic.com/mom. Participants will receive a combination of therapies designed to address what the practice describes as nervous system regulation, including pulsed electromagnetic field therapy intended to support circulation, brainwave relaxed sessions, lower level laser therapy targeting areas of tension. These treatments are typically used together as part of a structured protocol aimed at improving rest, reducing stress, and supporting recovery over time. The program is a coordinated regimen rather than an individual treatment, with weekly and monthly sessions intended to build cumulative effects. Foresight said the program is intentionally limited to 10 participants to allow for individualized care. It's not a volume giveaway, it said, noting the goal is to provide consistent long-term support rather than one-time services. The program will run from June through November. Foresight Chiropractic Wellness Center specializes in chiropractic and related therapies that emphasize the role of the nervous system in overall health, offering services on a cash basis and accepting health savings accounts. Lavender said the new program is intended as a community-focused extension of that model. People who want access to nervous system reset care year-round can get a reset membership, an ongoing nervous system reset program available to anyone. For information, contact foresightchiropractic.com. Up next, in Chandler news, Chandler poised to spend more than ever by Ken Sain, managing editor. The proposed 2026-27 fiscal year budget that the Chandler City Council is poised to adopt this month raises some intriguing contrasts. Staff projects that, at current spending rates and revenue levels, expenses will overtake revenue in about 4 years. This year's budget is $1.87 billion, nearly 15% higher than a year ago. That is also more than double what the budget was in fiscal year 2021. The council plans to cut property taxes for the 11th straight year, which will reduce revenue while adding 62.8 full-time equivalent FTE positions to the city's payroll, increasing annual expenses. City Manager John Pompierre argues many of those new hires will actually save the city money. There's a myth out there that if you don't add an FTE, there's not a body doing that job, Pompierre said. There is a body doing that job. It would come in the form of a temporary worker, a contract worker, or a consultant. What I challenged each one of these department directors this year was look at each one of those positions, he continued. Does it make sense to leave it as a contractor or consultant? Or does it make more sense to bring it in-house? One of the reasons I was able to present this budget to you is in many cases, the FTE we are creating saves money or generates revenue in excess of what we would get if we had someone else doing the work. If council adopts the budget at its May 21st meeting, it will be the largest in the city's history. The previous high was $1.66 billion in the 2023 budget, which came after a high inflationary period partially caused by the COVID-19 pandemic. Pompierre presented the $1.87 billion budget to council at an all-day budget briefing on May 1st. That is an increase over the 25-26 budget, which totaled $1.63 billion. But nearly all of the extra spending is coming from the capital improvements side of the ledger. Pompierre told the council the budget added 13.5 FTE that did not have an offset, meaning this was true new spending. Another 44.3 positions were added that did have some kind of offset. That is where the new firefighter positions are included. Ambulance service is being operated as an enterprise fund, meaning people using the service will pay for the service, so those salaries and benefits will not come out of the general fund. Pompierre offered other justifications for other positions. It is cheaper to hire a firefighter than it is to require current firefighters to work overtime because of staffing shortages. He also argued it's better for morale because in some cases, employees are forced to work overtime to ensure the city is fully prepared for an emergency. In another case, the city currently contracts with private companies to do video inspections inside underground pipes. Hiring two employees to do that work would be cheaper than paying the contractor to do the work. Chandler residents already pay the lowest property tax rate in the East Valley. The cut is less than a penny per $100 of assessed value. If council ultimately approves, it will drop from 21.18 cents per $100 of assessed property value to 20.5 cents. Don Lang, the city's chief financial officer, said it would save the average Chandler resident $1.02 per month or $12.24 annually. Most of the new additional funding is coming in the capital improvement budget. Chandler residents approved $475 million in the 2025 bond election to pay for a significant portion of that. Those impact fees are a sliver of what they once were. City residents will have to pay for the upkeep. Public Works has about 300 employees and an operating budget of $123 million. Its total budget with capital improvement projects is about $814 million. That represents 44% of the city's overall budget. The other thing that's kind of interesting to look at, when you look at our overall funds, 58% of the $1.87 billion is capital, Lang said. The portion that is operations is going up a total of $1.5 million. It's really a capital-driven budget this year. 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I'm your volunteer reader, Kim Chupa Cornell. Up next, High Court Gives Chandler a Win in Water Dispute by Ken Sane, Arizonan Managing Editor. and you thought there were no kings in America. The city of Chandler has won a long-standing legal dispute with the Roosevelt Water Conservation District after the Arizona Supreme Court ruled in a 6-1 decision that the city is essentially a king. Nearly 27,000 Chandler families have paid Roosevelt Water Conservation District, RWCD, property taxes for years without water benefits. That ends with this ruling, said Chandler Mayor Kevin Hart. Water is a critical public resource, and this ruling restores a key component of Chandler's 100-year assured water supply through an agreement with RWCD that contains an objective, transparent formula that respects taxpayers. We will move quickly to implement this decision and are ready to work with RWCD so Chandler residents receive the water benefits they've been funding for years. The High Court ruled that the doctrine applies to Chandler. It means time does not run against the king. The court said the doctrine has been part of Arizona law for more than a century and can only be overridden by legislature. The key consideration in this long-running dispute involved whether Chandler waited too long to sue RWCD. There is a state law that requires any claim against a public entity must be filed within 1 year. The decision overturns a Court of Appeals ruling that favored the water district. In 2002, Chandler and Roosevelt Water Conservation District made an agreement in which RWCD was to supply Chandler water through 2086. However, in 2018, RWCD notified the city that it considered the agreement terminated. Chandler disagreed and tried multiple times to get RWCD to live up to its agreement. In 2022, the city filed a lawsuit alleging a breach of contract. The district is entitled to 5.6% of the water in the Salt and Verde Rivers, and Chandler is entitled to 29% of that. So it doesn't make sense because they can't sell it to anybody else, Hart said last year when the Supreme Court agreed to hear the case. They won't sell it to us. We've said if you don't like the price of the water you're selling, great, we'll negotiate on that. A call to the RWCD office seeking comment was not returned. The decision, though, was not unanimous. Section 12-821 consists of a single sentence. All actions against any public entity or public employee shall be brought within 1 year after the cause of action accrues and not afterward. We could only wish that the statutes we are called upon to construe were so elegant in their clarity and simplicity, said Justice Clint Bolick, wrote in a dissent. But here the king is suing another king, a circumstance uncontemplated in the common law when there was only one sovereign. Chandler has many resources for its water supply, with most coming from Salt and Verde Rivers. It also gets a share of the Colorado River water through the Central Arizona Project. It also is sitting on a robust aquifer and has nearly 36 wells that are used primarily as a backup plan. The RWCD water represents a tiny share, since it only serves about 10% of Chandler's population. Up next in Sun Lakes news, JWV guest speaker Stephen Bradford helps veterans through music by Nancy Stutman. All are invited to the Jewish War Veterans Copper State Post 619 meeting on Sunday, May 17th to learn about instruments for success. The meeting takes place in the Oakwood Country Ballroom, 24218 South Oakwood Boulevard in Sun Lakes. A meet and greet with free lox and bagels, coffee and donuts starts at 9:30, and the speaker follows at 10 a.m. Instruments for Success, founded by Stephen Bradford under the nonprofit Veterans First, helps veterans heal through music. By donating 1,000 musical instruments to veterans and their families, Stephen enjoys organizing veteran bands that play at various events to bring awareness to veteran causes. When asked how the concept was born, Stephen replied, while speaking with veterans enrolled in an inpatient substance abuse program at the VA, I met a veteran with strong musical connections who was battling addiction. Through a Facebook post, I was able to get a guitar donated by a high school classmate. It was like a miracle that sparked his road to recovery and the bright future he still enjoys today. I thought maybe we stumbled onto a winning concept, and Instruments for Success was born, Bradford concluded. Who gets instruments? Veterans in an inpatient setting may benefit from an instrument. Referrals from a healthcare professional receive top priority. ASU Office for Veteran and Military Academic Achievement, OVMAE, coordinates a list of students that we teach each semester who will receive a brand new guitar and accessories package upon graduation. Family members that have tried everything else can call Steve for help. He strives to get instruments to most requesting veterans. To donate an instrument, or if a veteran to receive an instrument, contact Stephen Bradford at www.instrumentsforsuccess.org. Stephen Bradford served in the U.S. Army for 8 years, including 2 combat deployments in the Gulf War. His civic activities include volunteering at the Phoenix Police Department from 2010 to the present. Stephen was also the lead instructor for Guitars for Vets in the Phoenix Tempe chapter for many years and is active with several nonprofits that provide recreation therapy. Bradford is a state-certified peer support counselor and was inducted into the prestigious Arizona Veterans Hall of Fame for his advocacy. Stephen returned from combat having issues with nightmares, flashbacks, intrusive thoughts, as well as a battle with addiction, multiple suicide attempts, and multiple brain injuries. "So I know firsthand how music literally saved my life," explained Stephen. It was then he began to volunteer helping others. He interacted with doctoral students at ASU that were proving how playing guitar reconnects neural pathways, prevents dementia, Alzheimer's, and many other benefits. Receiving support from many organizations, Bradford started giving out instruments to veterans and their family members. For the past 8 years, Stephen has taught guitar with the help of his team of instructors for ASU, OVMAE, the community, and VA programs. For more information about JWV Post 619 and membership opportunities, please visit the JWV Facebook page and contact Arthur Urim at 702-884-4175. You've been listening to East Valley News for today, Tuesday, May 12th, focusing on Gilbert, Chandler, and Sun Lakes. I am your volunteer reader, Kim Chupa Cornell. Music is News, News, News by Postador de Musicus. 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

Ahmed, a 48-year-old Arizona resident whom the Iraqi government sought in the past, claiming that he had participated in the murder of two Iraqi police officers in 2006 as a leader in Al-Qaeda. The complaint states that Ahmed lied under oath about his criminal and family history when he sought admission into the United States and became a naturalized U.S. citizen, according to a Justice Department statement. The statement said Ahmed entered the United States in 2009 based on a claim that he and his family were attacked by Al-Qaeda terrorists in Iraq. The statement said that in 2019, the Republic of Iraq requested that the United States extradite Ahmed to Iraq to face criminal charges in the premeditated murder of the two Iraqi police officers in 2006. The statement said Iraq claims that Ahmad murdered the police officers as a leader in the Al-Qaeda terrorist organization. Ahmed is one of 12 people in the country the Justice Department said it is seeking to denaturalize. They are accused of serious offenses, including providing material support to a terrorist group, committing war crimes, and sexually abusing a minor, the statement said. The Justice Department announcement comes a little over a week after the New York Times reported the Trump administration is cracking down on foreign-born Americans found to have committed fraud or other infractions that put them at risk of having their citizenship taken away. The announcement said it was pursuing denaturalization of Ahmed because he allegedly illegally procured his U.S. citizenship when he was asked if he had a criminal history in Iraq. Ahmed came to the United States on the claim that he and his family were attacked by Al-Qaeda in Iraq, according to the announcement and previous reporting from the Arizona Republic. It's unclear whether Ahmad is in custody or is being held in detention after the U.S. Attorney's Office filed the civil denaturalization complaint against him. The attorneys listed in the court documents regarding his extradition to Iraq did not respond immediately for comment. Jabir al-Gawari, a leader in the Iraqi community in Phoenix who met Ahmed in 2010, said he believes Ahmed has been held in detention since his arrest in 2020 as part of the Iraqi government's request that he be extradited in connection with the murders of the two Iraq police officers. Federal court documents show Ahmed disputed the allegations that he was involved in the killings of the two police officers and was fighting his extradition to Iraq, where he did not believe he would receive due process or a fair trial. To extradite Mr. al-Nouri in these conditions portends his certain death. There will be no due process. He will, with all certainty, suffer irreparable harm, Daniel Eisenberg, an attorney in Raleigh, North Carolina, representing Ahmed, wrote in a 2024 court filing. The U.S. Attorney for Arizona announced in January 2020 that Ahmed, whose full name is Ali Youssef Ahmed al-Nouri, had been arrested in Phoenix in January 2020 because he was wanted to stand trial in Iraq on charges in the premeditated murder of the two Iraqi police officers. According to federal court records dating back to 2020, Ahmed was a leader of

0: al-Qaeda terrorist group that carried out the assassinations of two Iraqi police officers in Fallujah on June 1, 2006. Court documents, first reported by the Arizona Republic in 2020, detailed the two separate killings. Isham Ahmed Hussein, a first lieutenant in the Fallujah Police Department in Iraq, was sitting with several other people inside a cigarette store on Street 40 when two cars pulled up, according to court documents. Six masked gunmen exited the two vehicles, and one of the gunmen put a pistol to the head of one of the people seated inside the store and said, "If you move, I'll blow your head off." A second gunman pointed a pistol at the first lieutenant and pulled the trigger three times. Each time, however, the pistol malfunctioned, prompting the gunman to curse, "God Almighty." Another gunman, armed with an AK-47 assault rifle, then cornered Ahmed Hussein inside the store and opened fire, hitting the police officer multiple times, according to court documents. The second killing of an Iraq police officer by the group took place later, according to federal court documents. According to the documents, Ahmed was among a group of gunmen who spotted Khalid Ibrahim Mohammed, an Iraqi police officer in the same department as the first lieutenant, standing near some stores along with two civilians. Ahmed stepped out of one of the vehicles carrying a 9mm pistol along with several other gunmen armed with AK-47 assault rifles, the court documents said. Ahmed and the other gunmen opened fire, hitting and killing the police officer, the court documents said. Two other civilians were also shot, according to court records. An eyewitness said he recognized Ahmad during the shooting when his mask fell off, court records said. It's unclear why Ahmed was not extradited to Iraq. If convicted of the premeditated murder charges, he would face the death penalty, according to court documents filed by the Iraq government in 2020 to support efforts to extradite him, the Republic reported. Court documents filed by Ahmed's attorney in 2024 highlighted inconsistencies in eyewitness statements produced in the Iraqi court, including that a witness who said Ahmed was involved in the killing of the first lieutenant later said Ahmed actually tried to stop the murder. The court documents filed by Ahmed's attorney said other witnesses also had testified that Ahmed was not involved in the shooting and arrived at the scene after it took place. The court documents filed by Ahmed's attorney raised doubts about a witness's account of Ahmed's involvement in the killing of the second police officer. Probable cause to hold Mr. Al-Nouri for the death of Officer Mohammed is certainly questionable, the attorney wrote. The court documents filed by Ahmed's attorney also say the murders of the two police officers were driven by political concerns and therefore are not extraditable. The murders of the two police officers took place amid the sectarian violence that erupted in Iraq during the insurgency that took place after the United States invaded Iraq, toppled Saddam Hussein's Sunni-dominated government, and installed a Shia-dominated government in Baghdad, Ahmad's lawyers wrote in court documents. While different groups participated in the insurgency, They shared a fundamental desire to undermine and replace the new Shia-dominated U.S.-backed government, Ahmed's lawyer wrote. At the time of his arrest in 2020, Ahmed was well known in Phoenix's close-knit Iraqi refugee community, one of the largest in the United States. The year before, he had married an Iraqi refugee he met in Phoenix, and the couple had their first baby in January 2020, friends and acquaintances told the Republic. At the time, Ahmed ran the A-plus driving school near 35th and Glendale Avenues in Northwest Phoenix, where he was arrested. Friends and acquaintances expressed shock at the time of his arrest and at the allegations that he was the leader of an Al-Qaeda terrorist group wanted on charges of murdering two police officers in Iraq. They described him as exceptionally friendly and outgoing. The next article is entitled, Zoos Dramatically Reduce Water Use, written by Brandon Loomis. Zoos are of necessity big gulpers of water, a fact that has some zookeepers in the drying American West working to rapidly upgrade efficiency and reduce unnecessary irrigation or leaks. Denver Zoo, formerly known as the Denver Zoo Conservation Alliance, has rapidly reduced its demands on threatened and declining water sources, including the Colorado River. Among the upgrades is a sea lion water filtration system that allows most of the water to be cleaned and reused each time the pool is drained. That's saving more than 8 million gallons a year, Zoo Sustainability Director Blair Nealon said. You can get in there, scrub it off with a toothbrush, and refill it with the same water. Similar upgrades to an African penguin showcase reduced its water use by 95% by largely eliminating what's sent down the drain. Like a backyard swimming pool, though, these tanks sometimes still need to be drained and refreshed with new water to reduce mineral buildup. The biggest thing for us is swapping from dump-and-fill pools to life support systems, Nealon said. Another biggie is replacement of a 50-year-old water main with funding of about $3 million from the city. There's no way of knowing how much that pipe had leaked over the years, but Nealon suspected it was more than 1 million gallons a year. The savings should become apparent as the zoo tracks its water use over the next few years. When the Arizona Republic visited in 2025, the zoo was on the cusp of eclipsing a goal to reduce its water use by half of what it had been in 2018. The zoo had used 80 million gallons in 2024, or about 219,000 gallons a day, a 45% reduction in just a handful of years. Much of the savings had come in the form of shorter irrigation practices and use of drought-tolerant native plants where possible. The landscaping also pivoted to recycled purple pipe water from the city, which owns the zoo's land, restricting potable water to areas where animals really need it. When people hear recycled water, they get worried about cleanliness and hygiene, zoo spokesperson Jake Kuby said. But it's safe for the animals, and it's not their drinking water. Getting past the water conservation goal would mean draining the pool where Mahali, the hippo, spent most hours lurking with just his eyes, ears, and snout visible to visitors. Because he spent so much time in the pool, the water needed daily changes. It amounted to 21 million gallons a year, not to mention water heater bills that drove the cost to $200,000 a year, according to zoo officials. They estimated that Mahali used as much water as 350,000 four-person households. This facility is outdated, Kubi said. Someday, this will become a huge saver of water. That day came before year's end, and it indeed brought a tremendous savings. The zoo shipped Mahali to a new home and a potential mate at a wildlife preserve in Texas and drained the pool one last time. Ending the daily changeouts shaved more than a quarter of the zoo's entire water usage from the previous year. It put the zoo significantly beyond its goal. Denver Zoo's water savings are part of a broader waste and pollution prevention effort aimed at being a good neighbor in uncertain times, Nealon said. Water savings and drought is top of mind for anyone who lives in the western United States, she said. That's true of the Phoenix Zoo as well, where zookeepers must maintain landscaping and animal exhibits in a city that baked under 100-plus degree high temperatures for a third of the days last year. The zoo creates a respite in the desert, spokeswoman Linda Hardwick said, but has no hippos, penguins, grizzly bears, or many of the other species that would require big water investments for outdoor swimming or cooling. We really specialize in animals that will thrive in the temperatures here, Hardwick said. The Phoenix Zoo uses most of its water on landscaping. After a consultant's 2023 irrigation assessment, the staff centralized irrigation scheduling under a single trained technician and employed technologies including weather-based controllers and smart meters. Salt River Project awarded $70,000 in grant funds for the upgrades and several thousand more for training. The zoo uses about 189,000 gallons a day, she said. That represents a 17% reduction from 2023, or 20% when adjusted for the year's particular weather and evapotranspiration demand. The next article is titled, Stalemate in Iran Raises Oil Prices, written by Nayeri Abdallah Elweli, Leila Bassam, and Idris Ali. President Donald Trump's swift rejection of Iran's response to a U.S. peace proposal has fueled concerns that the 10-week-old conflict will drag on and continue to paralyze shipping through the Strait of Hormuz, pushing oil prices higher on May 11th. Days after Washington floated a proposal aimed at reopening negotiations, Iran on May 10th released a response focused on ending the war on all fronts, including Lebanon, where U.S. ally Israel is fighting Iran-backed Hezbollah militants. Tehran also demanded compensation for war damage, emphasized its sovereignty over the Strait of Hormuz, and called on the United States to end its naval blockade, guarantee no further attacks, lift sanctions, and remove a ban on Iranian oil sales. Within hours, Trump dismissed Tehran's offer in a social media post. "I don't like it. Totally unacceptable," Trump wrote on Truth Social, without giving further details. The United States had proposed an end to fighting before starting talks on more contentious issues, including Iran's nuclear program. Tehran responded on May 11th by defending its stance. "Our demand is legitimate, demanding an end to the war, lifting the U.S. blockade and piracy, and releasing Iranian assets that have been unjustly frozen in banks due to U.S. pressure," Foreign Ministry spokesperson Ismail Bagheri said. "Safe passage through the Strait of Hormuz and establishing security in the region and Lebanon were other demands of Iran, which are considered a generous and responsible offer." Brent crude oil futures lost some strong early gains May 11th to trade nearly 2% higher at around $103 a barrel, as the deadlock left the Strait of Hormuz largely closed. Before the war began on February 28th, the narrow waterway carried one-fifth of the world's oil and liquefied natural gas and has since become a central pressure point in the conflict. Disruption caused by the near closure of the strait has forced oil producers to cut exports, and OPEC oil output dropped further in April to the lowest in more than two decades, a Reuters survey showed on May 11th. Traffic through the Strait of Hormuz is at a trickle compared to before the war. Shipping data on Kpler and LSEG showed that three tankers laden with crude exited the waterway in recent days, with trackers switched off to avoid Iranian attack. A second Qatari LNG tanker was attempting to transit the strait, the data showed, days after the first such cargo crossed under an arrangement involving Iran and Pakistan. Sporadic flare-ups around the strait in recent days have tested a ceasefire that has paused all-out warfare since it took effect in early April. Washington has struggled to build international support, with NATO allies refusing to send ships to reopen the waterway without a full peace deal and an internationally mandated mission. Hakan Fidan, the foreign minister of Turkey, which has been liaising closely with the United States, Iran, and mediator Pakistan since the start of the war, will hold talks in Qatar on May 12th on the conflict and on ensuring navigational safety in the strait, a Turkish diplomatic source said. Lebanon's president has urged the United States to put pressure on Israel to cease fire and stop home demolitions in South Lebanon, the presidency said on May 11th, as the death toll from Israeli attacks rose. Lebanon's health ministry said 74 people had been killed by Israeli strikes in the past 3 days, despite a truce announced in April in fighting between Iran-backed Lebanese group Hezbollah and the Israeli military, a spokesperson said. Hostilities have continued since Trump declared a ceasefire on April 16th, mostly in southern Lebanon, where Israel is occupying a self-declared security zone saying it aims to guard against Hezbollah attacks. The Lebanese Health Ministry spokesperson said the victims since May 9th had been killed in various Israeli strikes, including one that killed at least seven people in the southern town of Saksakia. It said 2,869 people had been killed since March 2nd, including 584 medics, women, and minors. The toll did not say how many combatants are among the dead. Lebanese President Joseph Aoun, in a meeting with U.S. Ambassador to Lebanon Michael Issa, stressed the necessity of pressure on Israel to halt fire and military operations and the destruction and bulldozing of homes, the presidency said. Israel has been demolishing villages in the south, saying it is acting against Hezbollah militants embedded in civilian areas. Aoun and Issa also reviewed developments related to a third round of talks due in Washington between Lebanese and Israeli government representatives, the presidency said. Washington in April hosted talks between the Israeli and Lebanese ambassadors to Washington, the highest level contacts between Israel and Lebanon in decades. The United States will facilitate the third round on May 14th and 15th, the State Department said. The next diplomatic or military steps remain unclear. Trump is expected to arrive in Beijing on May 13th, where Iran is set to be among the topics discussed with Chinese President Xi Jinping. Trump has been leaning on China to use its influence to push Tehran toward a deal with Washington. Iran's foreign ministry spokesperson Bagheri suggested China could use the visit to push back against U.S. objectives in the Gulf. Our Chinese friends know very well how to use these opportunities to warn against the consequences of the U.S.'s illegal and bullying actions on regional peace and security, he said. On May 10th, the United Arab Emirates said it intercepted two drones launched from Iran, while Qatar condemned a drone strike on a cargo ship in its waters. Kuwait reported that its air defenses had dealt with hostile drones entering its airspace. 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I'm Jack Palmer, and we'll continue with an article titled, Five Face Charges Over Suspected Migrant Smuggling Operation, written by Ray Covarrubias. Five people were indicted on federal charges after investigators said they found 11 migrants in a minivan near Cortez Lakes and 22 more people at a Phoenix residence and apartment tied to what investigators suspect is a smuggling operation. The U.S. Attorney's Office for the District of Arizona said in a news release May 8th that investigators located a Phoenix residence being used as a stash house and watched minivans, often outfitted with charity license plates, that they believed were transporting people across the country. The investigation was led by U.S. Border Patrol's Intelligence Unit and Homeland Security Investigations, according to prosecutors. Rigoberto Rangel Mora, 40 years old, Jesus Marin Esquivel, 52 years old, Alejandro Ambrosio Espinosa, 32 years old, and Enrique Cervantes Barrera, 48 years old, all of Mexico, and Ingrid Bolanos Gomez, 41, of Guatemala, were indicted May 5th on a charge of conspiracy to transport and harbor undocumented immigrants, according to prosecutors. Investigators stopped one of the minivans April 28th near Cordes Lakes, according to the U.S. Attorney's Office. Cordes Lakes is just over an hour north of Phoenix via Interstate 17. Prosecutors said Ambrosio Espinosa was driving and Cervantes Barrera was in the front passenger seat. Agents found 11 migrants in the minivan, including one person prosecutors said was forced to ride in the trunk. 2 days later, investigators served federal search warrants at a Phoenix residence and two apartments, according to prosecutors. At the residence, agents found 17 migrants, prosecutors said, were being harbored by the organization. At another apartment, investigators found five more. Prosecutors said investigators identified Rangel Mora as the caretaker of the stash house. The other charged defendants were identified as drivers who made cross-country trips with smuggled migrants, according to the U.S. Attorney's Office. People found at the stash house told investigators they were confined to a bedroom and told not to leave and were unable to make phone calls, prosecutors said. Prosecutors also said the people reported filthy living conditions, not having enough food, and being forced to sleep on the floor. A conviction for conspiracy to transport and harbor illegal aliens carries a maximum penalty of 10 years in prison, a fine of $250,000, and a maximum term of 3 years of supervised release, according to a news release. The next article is titled, American Cruise Passenger Tests Positive, written by Nicole Fellert, Natalie Nasa-Allen, Melina Khan, Tao Nguyen, Swapna Venugopal Ramaswamy, and Daniel DeVise. Two more people, including an American, have tested positive for hantavirus after being evacuated from a luxury cruise ship hit by a deadly outbreak, health authorities said, as Spain prepared on May 11th to evacuate and repatriate the last passengers remaining on the vessel. A French passenger who was evacuated from the MV Hondius tested positive for the virus, and her condition is deteriorating, French Health Minister Stephanie Rist said May 11th. The U.S. Department of Health and Human Services said May 10th that one of 17 Americans being repatriated had tested mildly positive for the Andes strain of the virus, while the second had shown mild symptoms. The two people were transferred to Atlanta for further testing, officials said at a May 11th news briefing from the University of Nebraska, where the American passengers were flown for examination. Over the next several days, passengers will undergo an initial health assessment and receive guidance on next steps from the CDC experts, said John Knox, the Principal Deputy Assistant Secretary for the Administration for strategic preparedness and response. The risk to the rest of the country remains low, said Admiral Brian Christine, the Assistant Secretary for Health at HHS. The World Health Organization said there were now 9 reported cases of hantavirus linked to the MV Hondius outbreak, of which 7 had been confirmed as Andes virus, the only hantavirus known to be capable of human-to-human transmission, according to the Centers for Disease Control and Prevention. 3 people have died since the start of the outbreak, a Dutch couple and a German national. The remaining 24 passengers on board the MV Hondius were set to be evacuated later on May 11th, while the ship was anchored near Spain's Atlantic island of Tenerife, according to Spanish authorities coordinating the evacuations. 1 flight to Australia was scheduled to carry 6 passengers, while another from the Netherlands would take 18 passengers, Spanish Health Minister Monica Garcia said during a press conference May 10th. Both flights would also transport passengers from other countries that did not send their own repatriation flights, officials have said. President Donald Trump and his top health administrators are responding to concerns from infectious disease experts that the country isn't prepared for public health threats amid the hantavirus outbreak. In response to USA Today asking about the administration's reaction to these concerns, Trump first handed the question off to Dr. Mehmet Oz, head of Centers for Medicare and Medicaid Services. "It's just not true," Oz said during a press briefing to discuss the launch of moms.gov, a website aimed at resources for expectant mothers. "The country is prepared, and the CDC is focused on it, and the agency is well aware of the opportunities to actually treat this problem, not just try to prevent it in the future, but treat it if it happens." HHS Secretary Robert F. Kennedy Jr. said, "We have this under control, and we're not worried about it. As soon as we determined that the virus was out there, we issued an alert," Kennedy added. Trump also said he doesn't regret withdrawing from the World Health Organization. "No, I'm glad," he said. As the MV Hondius approached the Canary Islands late last week, amid protests from the regional government about the risk of the virus spreading, Spain's health minister and the World Health Organization had said all passengers were asymptomatic. Authorities on May 11th faced questions about the 2 recent positive cases and a suggestion that U.S. passengers had been ill on board. In a statement, the Spanish Health Ministry questioned the U.S. positive test determination, saying an epidemiologist from the European Center for Disease Prevention and Control had tested the American passenger aboard the ship since they had been in close contact with a confirmed case. A diagnostic test was performed and sent to 2 laboratories. In one of them, the result was considered by U.S. authorities to be a weak positive, although for us it was inconclusive, the ministry said. The 2nd American passenger had a mild cough that medics on board felt was unlikely to be hantavirus, it added, while the French passenger only exhibited a fever once she boarded the plane. Spain's health ministry said no blanket PCR testing had been conducted on the ship because it lacked both the technical capacity and an epidemiological reason to do so. United Nations Secretary General Antonio Guterres on May 11th said the organization backs the Spanish government as it oversees the ongoing hantavirus outbreak in close coordination with the World Health Organization. I want to express my support for the government of Spain and others as they manage the hantavirus in close coordination with our World Health Organization colleagues, Guterres wrote in a post on X. While the current public health risk from the virus remains low, it's important that international health efforts ensure the safety of all, including passengers and crew of the MV Hondius. Nearly 150 people from 23 countries, including the United States, were on board the MV Hondius when the cluster of severe respiratory illnesses among passengers was first reported to the World Health Organization on May 3rd, said Oceanwide Expeditions, which operates the Netherlands-based expedition crew. By then, 34 other passengers had departed the vessel, which first sailed from the South American country of Argentina in March, with stops in the Antarctic and other locations before heading to waters off Cape Verde near the coast of West Africa. If you've missed any of these articles, you can always listen on demand by going to our website, sunsounds.org, click on Broadcast Info and Audio, and then On Demand. The next article is titled, Hantavirus Hit Ship, Part of Antarctic Tourism Boom, written by Kate Abnett. Tourism in the Antarctic Peninsula is a niche but booming industry powered by deep-pocketed adventure seekers traveling thousands of miles to marvel at penguin colonies and take polar plunges in sight of icebergs. But growing numbers of visitors bring risks, including disease, invasive species, and pollution to the delicate ecosystems of Antarctica and the remote sub-Antarctic islands that teem with bird life, sea lions, and whales. The outbreak of a deadly strain of the hantavirus on a Dutch-flagged cruise ship that sailed from the southern tip of Argentina across the southern Atlantic and up to the Cape Verde Islands came days before 29 nations gathered in Japan to discuss tighter guardrails around Antarctic tourism. The meeting, planned before the virus outbreak on the Hondius, was set to discuss whether the Antarctic Treaty System governing the vast ice-covered continent requires a more robust framework to regulate tourism. It already sets out guidelines for medical protocols and insurance coverage for tourism operators in the region. Definitely now, after what's happened, there'll be a need to update their medical guidelines, said Amy White, a vice president of Vacond Solutions, which provides medical services to the maritime industry. Billed as an Atlantic Odyssey by cruise operator Oceanwide Expeditions, passengers paid handsomely for a berth on the 35-night cruise. The company's website shows a grand suite with private balcony costing about $19,980 for a 12-night cruise to the Antarctic Peninsula later this year. Included in the price is camping, kayaking, snowshoeing, and mountaineering. The number of people visiting Antarctica more than tripled from 37,000 in 2015 to more than 117,000 in 2025, according to the International Association of Antarctica Tour Operators. More than 80,000 visitors in 2025 were on trips that let them disembark onto land. Some experts forecast those numbers could quadruple over the next 10 years. I think the main gap is that there isn't a plan for that growth, said Claire Christian, executive director of the nonprofit Antarctic and Southern Ocean Coalition. There needs to be more comprehensive and mandatory regulations. Antarctic tourism is concentrated on the Antarctic Peninsula coastline, where seals and seabirds congregate, an environment in which invasive species and disease can quickly spread. Prashani Vengatis, a conservation veterinarian at the World Wildlife Fund, said Antarctic wildlife populations were already under significant pressure, including the impact of climate change, which could compromise their resilience against disease. The more that we engage and pressurize that system, the more we will break down the natural safeguards of those populations, she said. The Antarctic tourism industry says it follows some of the strictest health and environmental protocols in the sector. Industry body IAATO develops these rules, which include minimum distance requirements between guests and wildlife and mandatory disinfection of clothes and gear before and after landings to avoid carrying invasive species or seeds between sites. An ongoing outbreak of avian flu in Antarctica prompted IAATO to strengthen its rules further. Antarctic tourism operates within a robust, science-informed framework designed to minimize impacts, IAATO Executive Director Lisa Kelly said in a written response to questions. Asked by Reuters about its protocols to minimize impacts on fragile ecosystems, Oceanwide Expeditions declined to comment and said it was focused on the medical situation aboard the Hondius. While the Antarctic Treaty System governing the continent requires cruise companies to secure permits and conduct environmental impact assessments, the rules they follow during voyages are largely set by their own industry. The Antarctic Treaty Consultative Meeting, which started May 11th and runs through May 21st, we'll see whether governments want a bigger role in forming and enforcing regulations. Christian of the Antarctic and Southern Ocean Coalition, who will participate, said options to be discussed would include mandatory entrance fees for Antarctica, like those introduced in Venice, Italy, and the Galapagos Islands to control visitor numbers. The extra money could help fund conservation. But she said that the 29 participating nations, among them Russia and the United States, would have to come to a common agreement and any deal was expected to take years. The next article is titled, Zelensky Claims Putin Has No Plans to End War. Ukrainian President Volodymyr Zelensky said on May 11th that Russia has no intention of ending the more than four-year-old war with his country, and Kyiv was preparing for further attacks. Zelensky made his comments as a U.S.-mediated ceasefire linked to Russia's 81st anniversary of the Soviet victory over Nazi Germany drew to a close, with each side accusing the other of violating it. He also spoke 2 days after Russian President Vladimir Putin suggested that the conflict was coming to an end. Today there was no silence on the front line. Combat actions have continued, Zelensky said in his nightly video address. Russia has no intention of ending this war, and we are unfortunately preparing for new attacks. But peace must come. That is exactly what we are working for. Both countries reported fighting along their long front line despite the ceasefire, and each accused the other of launching drone and military strikes. Ukraine and Russia agreed on May 8th to a May 9th to 11th ceasefire as part of a U.S.-led push for peace under President Donald Trump after more than 4 years of war triggered by Russia's full-scale invasion in 2022. Trump said on May 8th that he hoped the ceasefire would be extended, but it was already showing signs of strain by May 10th. Putin said on May 9th, after the Victory Day commemorations, that he thought the war was coming to an end. He said he would be willing to negotiate new security arrangements for Europe with Germany's former chancellor, Gerhard Schröder, as his preferred partner. But European foreign ministers, meeting in Brussels on May 11th, rejected Putin's suggestion about Schröder. They dismissed any role for Schröder, who has worked for Russian state companies and cultivated a close relationship with Putin. Zelensky said on May 10th, Moscow had refrained from large-scale aerial and missile attacks, but had continued assaults along parts of the 745-mile front line where Russian forces are advancing. He said Ukrainian troops were responding and defending their positions. Russian state news agencies reported on May 11th that Russia's defense ministry had said it had recorded 23,000 ceasefire violations by Ukraine since the start of the ceasefire. Russian troops had responded in kind to Ukrainian attacks, the ministry was quoted as saying. One person was killed and three wounded in a Ukrainian attack on Russia's southern Belgorod region. Russian news agency TASS cited the regional governor as saying on May 11th. The general staff of Ukraine's military, in a May 11th morning report, said 180 battlefield clashes had been recorded along the front line over the past 24 hours. The general staff said on that afternoon that Russian troops had carried out 38 new assaults on Ukrainian positions, adding, artillery shelling of border areas continues. Regional governors in Ukraine reported on May 11th that at least three people had been killed in the southeastern Zaporizhia and southern Kherson regions over the past 24 hours. Ukrainian authorities on May 11th named Zelensky, powerful former chief of staff, as a suspect in a major corruption probe, a move likely to pile pressure on the president's office at a sensitive moment in the war with Russia. Kyiv's political class was rocked by a wide-ranging investigation last year that had fueled public anger and prompted the ex-top advisor and Zelensky's right-hand man, Andriy Yermak, to resign. In a statement, Ukraine's anti-graft agencies said Yermak is suspected of participating in a criminal group that laundered around $10.5 million through an elite housing development outside the capital, Kyiv. The agencies did not name Yermak in line with Ukrainian law, but he was widely identified by local media. Speaking to Ukrainian outlet Radio Liberty, he denied owning real estate in the development, but did not comment further. The case is part of a broader probe into high-level graft first unveiled last November, when a former Zelensky business partner was accused of running a $100 million kickback scheme at the State Atomic Agency. A former deputy prime minister and close associate of Zelensky's was also charged as part of the investigation. Zelensky's communications advisor, Dmitry Litvin, told reporters it was too early to comment. Yermak was widely seen as Ukraine's second most powerful person after Zelensky, wielding outsized influence across much of Ukrainian politics, despite holding an unelected position. And that's all the time we have for this hour of the Arizona Republic. I'm your broadcast volunteer, Jack Palmer. Stay tuned for the second hour of the Arizona Republic on Sun Sounds of Arizona.
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Hello, everyone, and welcome to the second hour of the Arizona Republic. This is the Tuesday, May 12th, 2026 issue, brought to you by Sun Sounds of Arizona. My name is Chuck Berry. I'm your Sun Sounds volunteer reader. During this program today, I'll be covering the obituaries, the business news, sports news, look at an opinion or two, and end up with the horoscope and the comics. So I hope you enjoy the program. I'll begin with the obituaries. Manahil Diaza, no age given, Scottsdale, Arizona, passed May 2nd. Pamela Sue Inman, 78, of Phoenix, passed away May 5th. James Dean Montgomery,